0: Today's edition of the world's greatest newspaper, the Chicago Tribune.
1: Hi, I'm Jan. I'm reading from the Chicago Tribune for Monday, October 5th, 2026. Our first article. As downtown Chicago reinvents itself, demand is high for luxury apartment complexes as building costs rise. By Brian J. Rogal. 2 years ago, something new began taking shape on the site of the abandoned Chicago Spire project. Developer Related Midwest launched construction of a 72-story apartment tower, a project it has dubbed 400 Lakeshore Drive, filling a 76-foot-deep hole left by the failed spire. Construction is ongoing, but when leasing started in August, renters eagerly began signing leases for units they won't see for months. In the first 6 weeks, we leased more than 100 units in the building, said Kurt Bailey, president of Related Midwest. We're delighted by it, but not really surprised. As downtown Chicago continues its transformation from a business-focused district into a mixed-use neighborhood with grocery stores, parks, and coffee shops, there is a huge demand for luxury rentals with amenities and proximity to attractions like the lakefront. Nearly 50,000 people now live in downtown Chicago, one of the city's fastest-growing neighborhoods, according to the Chicago Loop Alliance. But high interest rates, rising construction costs, and other economic uncertainty have forced downtown developers to delay breaking ground on many proposed apartment towers. On the rare occasions when new units pop up, applicants flood brokers with requests. There's a lot of pent-up demand in our city, given the dearth of new deliveries, Bailey said. Henry Stein said he had to move fast to snag the best unit. Our realtor called at 9 a.m. and said 400 Lakeshore was going to start leasing that morning, and by noon, I was already looking at apartments, he said. The semi-retired Chicago native lives in Minneapolis with his wife, Robin Stein, and they plan to move to downtown Chicago early next year to be closer to their daughter, who lives in the suburbs and is pregnant with twins. We like the urban lifestyle, he said. We've lived in downtown Minneapolis for years, so being within walking distance of amenities like the Riverwalk and the lake are a must-have. On every visit to our daughter, we'd end up downtown anyway, and usually at the Riverwalk. The 857-foot tower will provide 635 rental apartments, including 127 units of affordable housing, and will open to residents in March. Related Midwest also plans to extend the Riverwalk into a new 3.3-acre park open to the public and break ground on a 60-story residential tower just to the south, but hasn't set a start date. Only one new apartment tower near downtown, a 308-unit building developed by CRG and Shepak Partners at 220 North Ada Street in Fulton Market, will open this year, said Ron DeVries, Senior Managing Director at Integra Realty Resources. But several hundred other units are becoming available as office buildings are converted into residences, including a complex at 111 West Illinois Street in River North. The pace of downtown deliveries will pick up next year, DeVries added. Developers will finish more than 2,000 apartments, including 400 Lakeshore Drive and Commonwealth Development Partners' conversion of 500 North Michigan Avenue, a 24-story office building, into 324 units. But that's still not enough to satisfy the appetites of the many people who prefer new luxury apartment towers in the downtown core, DeVries said. Investors remain leery of pouring equity into massive rental projects and are more likely to fund smaller apartment buildings or cheaper conversion projects. The downtown occupancy rate is about 96%, but it's still really hard to put together a large deal, DeVries said. With interest rates pretty high and the difficulties on the equity side, it's going to be a bit longer before we see a big change in new supply. Developers are seeking other opportunities to satisfy the hunger for new downtown units. The city launched the LaSalle Street Corridor Revitalization, a nearly $1 billion public-private partnership to convert six obsolete downtown office buildings into residences and hotels. Several dozen more privately financed conversion projects have also gotten underway. Tenants are snapping up these units just as quickly as the Steins did at 400 Lakeshore Drive. We leased about 100 units in the first 100 days, said Amy Galvin, CEO and co-founder of residential broker Luxury Living, which handles leasing for 111 Point, the upper floors of 111 West Illinois Street in River North, which were converted into 153 units by developers Path Construction and Windwave Real Estate. The office building was previously occupied by Salesforce and WeWork. Leasing started in April, and the building opened in May, she added. Office workers are commuting more, and those who want apartments within walking distance of their downtown jobs played a big role in quickly filling 111 Point. The return to office is real, Galvin said. As you move to the center of the city, it is young professionals coming here who want the downtown lifestyle. The lack of new supply also means downtown renters are paying more, she said. Average monthly rent for a Class A downtown unit hit $3,349 by mid-2026, a 3.2% rise in the past year, according to a market update from Luxury Living, which collects data on 29,000 downtown units. Allie Tamashiro said she doesn't mind paying downtown rents. The marketing agency owner and Streeterville resident recently agreed to rent an apartment at 400 Lakeshore Drive. She made the decision as quickly as the Steins. I've been familiar with this site since it was a hole in the ground, she said. I took a virtual tour and saw all the finishes and details I was looking for in my next home. So I applied within 24 hours. Tamashiro often works remotely, but most of her clients are downtown, so living in a central location makes life easier. I love being in the heart of everything because I walk everywhere. And if I want to go to a restaurant in Fulton Market, it's just an Uber ride away, she said. Tamashiro took a west-facing unit with a river view and said she wasn't worried about not being able to see it beforehand. I've seen units in Streeterville's One Bennett Park, another related Midwest development, and that made me comfortable with it. Before the pandemic, Galvin said, downtown Chicago often saw more than 3,000 new residences delivered in a year. She said she hopes the rapid lease-ups at 111 Point and other properties, along with downtown Chicago's increasing rents, will show potential investors that funding new multifamily projects in the Central Business District can generate big returns. In the last couple of years, other markets were popular to build in, and Chicago kind of got written off for a while, she said. But with the pickup in the apartment sector and Google delivering a jolt to the office market when it occupies the James R. Thompson Center in 2028, I think we're about to see a real transformation of the Central Business District. Luxury Living will also handle leasing for 1221 West Washington Street, a 19-story, 287-unit apartment tower built by Chicago-based Focus and Pearl Fulton Market, a 494-unit building developed by Vista Property. Both will open in 2027. The interest list for Pearl is already over 1,000 people, Galvin said. LG Group managing partner Matt Wilkie said the company will soon start construction in Fulton Market on 170 North May Street, a 322-unit high-rise with a Trader Joe's grocery store on the ground floor. He agrees downtown's multifamily market has solid long-term prospects. But Wilkie also sounded a more cautious note. He said in the last week, some potential investors seemed increasingly worried about higher inflation and oil prices, along with a recent jump in borrowing costs, and those fears could delay some of the LG Group's unannounced projects. There's still a lot of positive momentum in the city, so we're hoping this will mean just a pause, and then everything will start moving again, he said. Our next article, Dennis Hastert, the disgraced former U.S. House Speaker who went to prison, dies at 84, by Michael Tarm and Herbert McCann. Dennis Hastert, the nation's longest-serving Republican House Speaker, who helped turn much of President George W. Bush's agenda into law before his own political legacy was forever fouled by allegations that he molested high school athletes when he was a wrestling coach, died over the weekend, a coroner said Monday. He was 84. Hastert, who was speaker from 1999 until 2007, died of natural causes at his home, according to Kendall County coroner Jackie Purcell. Our next article, former Illinois House GOP leader Jim Durkin endorses Democrat J.B. Pritzker over Republican Darren Bailey, by Rick Pearson. Accentuating the schisms that have helped make Republicans the super-minority political party in Illinois, former Illinois House GOP leader Jim Durkin said he is endorsing Democratic Governor J.B. Pritzker for a third term over Republican nominee Darren Bailey in the November 3rd general election. His campaign is going nowhere, and he's on a foolish escapade, Durkin said of Bailey, adding that the Republican governor nominee has a delusional, egomaniacal view of the world. Durkin's refusal to support Bailey's second consecutive bid against Pritzker is not surprising, but his public endorsement of the Democrat, in a video the governor's campaign is scheduled to release Monday, marks a major break for Durkin, who still considers himself a Republican. I've worked with Pritzker, and I don't agree with JB on a lot of things. But the fact is, he and I have worked together, Durkin said. He cited Pritzker's investment in infrastructure, the credit upgrades to steady the state's finances, and the governor's support for common sense gun reforms. I look at something that he, Pritzker, has done, and this is nothing that Darren Bailey could ever, in his wildest dreams, if he was governor, would he ever be able to accomplish, Durkin said. We've got to shed Darren Bailey from the party, and I'm speaking for myself, but I'm not going to throw away or waste a vote for governor this November, and that's why I'm voting for J.B. Pritzker. In a statement, Pritzker returned the praise, saying that while the two didn't always see eye to eye, I never doubted his devotion to the people of our great state. He was a partner in rebuilding Illinois' infrastructure and strengthening our fiscal foundation, and an opponent of MAGA extremists driven only by their infatuation with Donald Trump, Pritzker said. Leader Durkin has the heart of a public servant, and I am honored to have his support in this campaign. Durkin, who in 2023 retired from the legislature after 24 years, including 9 as House GOP leader, has been a vocal critic of President Donald Trump and his populist Make America Great Again movement. Durkin blames it for the decline of party moderates, particularly in the Chicago suburbs, once the heart of the party when Republicans were competitive statewide. He also has long criticized Bailey, a wealthy downstate farmer and former state senator from Xenia. Durkin blamed Trump and Bailey's fealty toward him for the drubbing Republican legislative candidates took in the 2022 general election. Bailey lost that election to Pritzker by nearly 13 percentage points, while Democrats grew their state House majority to 78-40 over Republicans, which is the chamber's current partisan makeup. Durkin said Bailey's loyalty to Trump, his opposition to abortion rights and gay rights, and a campaign steeped in his evangelical Christian faith turned off suburban voters in 2022, including women, a key voting bloc in the collar counties. Bailey, this time around, has sought to distance himself from Trump and controversial social issues, but he has once again accepted Trump's endorsement, and Pritzker has relentlessly sought to link him to a president who has lost Illinois 3 times, and to remind voters of Bailey's conservative stance on social issues. He said Durkin, who lives in and represented the western suburbs. He is a right-wing evangelist, and he is part of this MAGA fever that has gotten into the party. And this party needs to break that fever like a virus. We need to break that. He has not changed who he is. Bailey can talk a big game, but the fact is that he's an opportunist, Durkin said. He can try to suggest that he now understands Chicago and the suburbs. But the fact is, I know who he is. I know what he's about. And he doesn't reflect the Republican principles that I grew up with or the ones that I ran on over the last 40 years and the ones that I supported. We have lost so many voters because of this intolerance and exclusion that he has preached over the years, where suburban Republicans, collar county Republicans, don't identify themselves as Republican, and they stay out of the primary. And that just leaves hardcore conservatives who control it, Durkin added. Durkin said his decision to back Pritzker follows such moves as veteran Republican strategist Karl Rove backing a Democrat for statewide office in Texas after lamenting how the state GOP had been infiltrated by bigots, and Cindy McCain backing Joe Biden over Trump in 2020. McCain was the wife of the late Senator John McCain. Durkin was state chair of John McCain's 2000 and 2008 presidential campaigns. Durkin's previous criticism of Trump and Bailey has drawn enmity from the more conservative elements of the state GOP. Durkin can go kick rocks. Jim Durkin is a sellout rhino who has no business being involved in Republicans, Bailey's running mate, Aaron Del Mar, said on an August 31st webcast, using the critical acronym, Republican in Name Only, RHINO. In response, Durkin pointed to his decades of campaigning and fundraising on behalf of Republican candidates, awards from the American Conservative Union, his legislative record, and his battles with former House Speaker Michael Madigan, the longtime Democratic leader, now in federal prison. If Del Mar wants to call me a rhino based on that, he ought to go back to what he does best, which is serving as Palatine Township Road Supervisor. I hear he does a really super job there, Durkin said. My interests are creating a two-party state where we actually have a voice that can connect with suburban collar county and downstate voters, Durkin said. You can appeal to downstate voters without having this zealot-type approach toward government. Bailey stands for exclusion and intolerance, and that's now what the party's about. Whether Durkin's vision of a competitive two-party Illinois can be realized remains an open question. When he stepped down from the legislature more than 3 years ago, Durkin said, I hope that at some point in the near future, and I think we're getting there, that the party breaks its fever of Donald Trump and understands and learns from the past. Some people will never. Our next article, woman charged in unprovoked stabbing death of 7-year-old girl, by Caroline Kubanski. Authorities have accused a 48-year-old woman of stabbing a 7-year-old girl to death unprovoked on Saturday morning as the girl walked down a south side street with her big sister. Siobhan Gaydon faces a single count of first-degree murder for the death of the girl, identified by Cook County Medical Examiner's Office as Edamar Marie Hernandez Chacon. According to a police report obtained by the Tribune, Gaydon walked up behind Edamar and her sister as they headed south on the 8600 block of South Cottage Grove Avenue around 11:30 a.m. Saturday and, unprovoked, produced a knife and began stabbing the girl. Chicago Fire Department paramedics transported the child to Comer Children's Hospital, where she was pronounced dead a short time later. Gaydon proceeded north on Cottage Grove, where bystanders detained her while they waited for police to arrive, the report stated. Gaydon, of the Calumet Heights neighborhood, was arrested twice in 2016 and 2019 for domestic battery charges, court records show. Both cases were dropped a short time later. In September 2023, she was arrested and charged with aggravated assault and battery to a transit employee for allegedly threatening to stab a CTA bus driver. Records show Gaydon pleaded guilty to the charge in October 2024 and was sentenced to 2 years probation. Shortly afterward, though, she was charged with a new battery case. She pleaded guilty to that charge in July 2025 and was sentenced to 6 months of probation. And court records list her as having completed that sentence in January 2026. Records from the 2023 case, in which Gaydon admitted to threatening the bus driver, show that she skipped a court date in February 2025, leading Judge Natosha Toler to issue a warrant for her arrest. That warrant had apparently not been executed. Gaydon was set to appear for a detention hearing at Layton Criminal Courthouse Monday, per Chicago Police Department's news release. Our next article, new Supreme Court term begins with cases on climate change, immigration, and gun rights, by Lindsay Whitehurst. The Supreme Court's new term begins Monday with cases on climate change, religious rights, and President Donald Trump's crackdown on immigration, high on the agenda. Here's a look at what's in store. Climate change. The High Court is starting its term with a major climate change case. The justices will hear an appeal from energy companies trying to block dozens of lawsuits seeking to hold them liable in court for damage related to climate change. Billions of dollars are potentially at stake in a case out of Boulder, Colorado, where local officials say the industry should help shoulder the escalating costs of disasters linked to climate change. The companies, Suncor and ExxonMobil, say lawsuits aren't the way to deal with the global issue. They have the backing of the Trump administration, which argues the litigation is a power grab intended to impose regulation. Assault weapons bans. About a dozen states have banned semi-automatic rifles like AR-15s, which are often called assault weapons. They say the guns are disproportionately used in mass shootings, and banning them helps reduce gun violence. Challengers say those laws violate the Second Amendment. They argue that AR-15s and other similar weapons are among the most popular and commonly owned guns in the country. The conservative majority court has expanded gun rights in recent years, and four justices have signaled that it was only a matter of time before the court took up the issue. The case will be considered in December. Immigration. The court will hear two significant immigration cases with potentially big implications for Trump's wide-reaching crackdown. One is about deportations of migrants who can't be quickly sent back to their home countries. The Trump administration has been sending thousands to other countries where they have no ties, under a series of often secret agreements. The Supreme Court will consider overturning lower court orders, allowing them a chance to object. The justices have allowed the flights to continue in the meantime. The other case is over the administration's mandatory detention policy for immigrants who have been living in the U.S. illegally. The administration argues it can hold people without a bond hearing, but most appeals courts that have considered the issue disagree. Voting. A Republican push to enforce strict Arizona voting laws will also come before the justices this term. One measure requires people to show proof of citizenship when registering to vote using a state form, and another calls for regular purges of the voter rolls to remove people if their citizenship could not be confirmed. It comes as Trump has failed to get legislation requiring documentary proof of citizenship for registering to vote through Congress. Arguments are set for December. Religious rights. Catholic preschools that can't take part in a taxpayer-funded program in Colorado will come before the court in November. It is the justices' latest case involving religious rights. St. Mary Catholic Parish says it's been left out of the state's universal preschool program over its faith-based admissions policies, which excludes kids from LGBTQ families. Colorado says religious schools are welcome to participate, but have to follow non-discrimination laws. The program was created by a 2020 ballot measure and provides public funding for preschool at schools selected by parents. Our next article. Russia reports worker at Siberian Plague Institute got pneumonia from an unknown cause and died, by the Associated Press. Russian authorities have quarantined a hospital and are monitoring contacts of an employee at a plague research institute in Siberia who contracted pneumonia of an unknown cause. Local state TV said the woman died last week. Russian authorities said they found no evidence that her illness was caused by any of the pathogens she worked with. But the case has raised alarm in Russia after unconfirmed media reports suggested she might have died of pneumonic plague, a less common but severe form of plague that can spread from person to person. The woman worked at the Irkutsk Anti-Plague Research Institute of Siberia and the Far East. In Irkutsk, southeastern Siberia. A state TV station in Irkutsk reported Monday that she died last week in a hospital in Shelikov, a town just outside Irkutsk. The hospital has been placed under quarantine, Mayor Maxim Modin said Friday, no longer admitting or discharging patients, and its laboratory halted carrying out routine tests. The hospital's outpatient clinic kept operating as usual, he said. Anna Popova, Rospotrebnadzor, flew to Irkutsk and met with Governor Igor Kobes and other officials on Friday. Kobzev said, everyone who came into contact with the woman is under medical supervision. He didn't identify the infection and called it a suspected case of a particularly dangerous infection. Rospotrebnadzor was implementing a full range of anti-epidemic measures, he added. Rospotrebnadzor said Sunday the woman was diagnosed with pneumonia of unknown etiology or origin, and said extensive testing found no microorganisms associated with the patient's professional activities. The agency also said it didn't uncover any incidents at the institute involving pathogenic microorganisms. Two people who were in contact with the woman tested positive for a virus that causes a common cold, and two others for COVID-19, the agency said, adding that others who were tested were all negative. U.S. Secretary of State Marco Rubio said Monday he doesn't think there is cause for alarm, but the U.S. is watching the case closely, aware that it could spread quickly, despite the quarantine and other public health protocols. Independent local news outlet Laude Baikala quoted sources it did not identify as saying the woman died from pneumonic plague and that several Irkutsk hospitals were placed under quarantine. Asked Monday to comment on the case, Kremlin spokesman Dmitry Peskov said the public and media should follow official statements from Rospotrebnadzor rather than rumors or speculation. The Irkutsk aluminum plant in Shelikov required staff to... Its director, Artyom Fominkh, said Saturday on Telegram, calling for calm and adding, better be safe than sorry. A disease caused by Yersinia pestis, a bacterium usually found in small mammals and their fleas. Our next article is an editorial by Mary Wagoner, How Chicago Can Tackle Its Pensions and Other Fiscal Challenges. Chicago is a city that knows how to make a comeback. It rebuilt after fire, reinvented its waterfront, and turned a once abandoned rail corridor into one. So when our city is struggling financially like it is right now, we know we have what it takes to roll up our sleeves, do the hard work, and get things moving in the right direction. The Civic Committee recently released its new strategic plan for the region, and at its core is a fundamental belief that growth for all is paramount to Chicago's success as a city. Chicago must grow its economy, attract businesses and residents, and create broad opportunity that lifts the whole region and kickstarts a virtuous cycle of growth. A cornerstone of growth for all in Chicago is ensuring fiscal stability at the city level. The city has a long way to go on this front. Chicago faces structural budget deficits driven by rising personnel costs, as well as pension and debt obligations, which now consume 37 cents of every non-grant budget dollar. Last year's budget gap was roughly $1.2 billion. This year's is projected to be nearly $885 million. The city traditionally has addressed these challenges with short-term and less painful fixes, such as using tax increment financing surpluses to plug budget gaps, or borrowing to cover ordinary operating expenses. Unfortunately, patching the gaps year after year with one-time maneuvers does not make the problem smaller. It makes it more expensive. The city cannot continue to limp from budget to budget without addressing the root causes of its fiscal issues. It must address those challenges head-on to put the city on a more sustainable fiscal trajectory. In that spirit, the Civic Committee convened a group of business leaders and subject matter experts over the past year and a half to study the root causes of the city's fiscal issues and develop recommendations for addressing them. We recently released those recommendations in the in-depth report, Chicago's Fiscal Future, A Roadmap to Reform. We looked at a myriad of issues, but broadly they clustered around three themes: pensions, process and governance, and expenditure reductions. Chicago's pension problems are well known. The city has $36.6 billion in unfunded pension obligations, and they are collectively only 28% funded, a situation that is among the worst in the country. Chicago's police officers and firefighters put themselves on the line for this city, and they deserve a But the way to honor that commitment is to keep the system solvent, not to add obligations the city has no ability to fund. Yet only a year ago, legislators did exactly that, increasing pension benefits for police and firefighters. Our recommendations include not increasing benefits except where required for legal compliance, implementing a voluntary retiree buyout program that could reduce required contributions over the next three decades by more than $700 million, and consolidating the city's four pension funds into one fund, similar to what the state did a few years ago, which could save between $680 million and $3.5 billion over the next three decades. Under process and governance, four issues stand out. On debt management, adopt a more conservative debt target. Structure borrowing to leading practices. And the City Council's recent vote to increase the number of votes required to issue debt from a simple majority to a three-fifths vote is a great example of improving debt management. On the City Council's role in the budget process, move up the budget deadline. Require the Budget Office to share data and give the City Council a properly resourced Budget Office. On police settlements and judgments, reform risk management and change how the city budgets and pays for those costs. On TIF districts, implement comprehensive policies around creation, implementation, and evaluation of TIF. Explore creative solutions to fund economic development in the future and improve transparency and governance around the declaration of TIF surpluses. Finally, there is expenditure reduction. Historically, annual budget debates focus almost entirely on revenues and tax hikes, while spending receives far less scrutiny. As a result, expenditures tend to increase largely unchecked. For example, personnel costs increased 42% from 2019 to 2026, despite the number of employees declining. Consulting firm EY highlighted personnel costs as an area of potential expense reduction in its 2025 report, which identified up to $1.4 billion in actionable operational efficiencies. Yet nearly all of its ideas were shelved. The city must do the hard work of right-sizing its workforce, modernizing back-office operations, and implementing the cost savings already on the table. Before the city asks anyone to contribute more, it must demonstrate it has addressed what is actually broken. That sequencing is deliberate. Too often, revenue increases have served as a way to get through another budget year without fixing what drives the problem. If the city addresses the root causes of its fiscal issues, it will provide substantial benefit. Every dollar freed from the weight of past obligations is a dollar available for parks, transit, public safety, and the kind of investment that makes businesses want to stay and people want to put down roots. The very conditions that turn fiscal discipline into growth for all. Chicago has overcome big fiscal hurdles before and can do it again now if our leaders are willing to make the hard choices necessary to do so. Mary Wagoner is the Vice President of State and Local Finance for the Civic Committee. Our next article is a column. White Sox welcoming Cub fans to hop on the playoff bandwagon. After the White Sox salvaged the final game of the City Series in August at Wrigley Field, pitcher Eric Fetty said splitting the season series was probably a good thing. Maybe us going 3-3 helped Chicago not burn down, Fetty said. That's a testament to the intensity of the Cubs-Sox rivalry, which fueled a few brawls at both ballparks this season and has been part of the city's lore for more than a century. But now that the Cubs have bowed out of the postseason and the White Sox are in the American League Division Series and fighting to get to the World Series for the first time since their 2005 title, is it time for détente? Will the Sox welcome Cub fans hopping onto the growing bandwagon, or politely ask them to stay the bleep out? You can cheer for whoever you want, Fetty said Sunday, on the off day before Game 2 of the American League Division Series. But having loyalty for your club is probably a good thing. That's probably like the politically correct answer. I prefer having true Sox fans in the stands. But if they want to root for us at home, I have no problem with that. Just don't take seats away from the people that have been cheering us all year. Wrigley Field will be packed for Game 3 on Wednesday, and the Sox have called for another blackout game where fans are asked to wear the team's primary color. The blackout theme originated in the Game 163 tiebreaker in 2008 and was repeated in the two postseason home games against the Houston Astros in 2021. Sox marketing guru Brooks Boyer said all are allowed to hop on, no matter their fandom. The White Sox have a lot of personality and are having a lot of fun competing, Boyer said. They are easy to root for and have become America's team if your team is eliminated. We welcome and appreciate anyone who wants to support the team, including Cubs fans. We get Chicago fandom, so it may not be easy, but we are all trying to extend this Chicago summer. Many relatives of mine disagree and tell me they'd rather Cub fans stay in their basements wallowing over the wild card loss to the San Diego Padres. But they're Southside Chicago Irish, so there's obviously no love lost between Cubs and Sox fans, dating to the early 1900s, when the underdog Sox, known as the Hitless Wonders, beat the Cubs in the 1906 World Series. It was a raucous affair, and the Chicago Tribune reported that as the Sox closed in on the clincher, the thousands whose sympathies were with the Sox turned the affair into a jubilee of noise. The waving banners, the tin horns, the dinner bells, the megaphones, the counting of the score in unison, all were suggestive of a gridiron contest. Nothing like it ever before was seen on a baseball diamond. To the losers were the bitter dregs of unexpected defeat. To the winners, the exhilaration of upsetting the confident predictions of most critics. But let's face it, this Sox team is easy to like. With no real superstars, a crazy Japanese slugger in Munetaka Murakami, who shouted, "I'm drunk," in a viral post-game video, a cerebral, low-key manager in Will Venable, and a wizard with a magic wand in reliever Mike Vassell. If they were wearing Cubs uniforms, Cubs fans would love this team. Some Sox players grudgingly accepted the idea of welcoming the support of Cubs fans, with a few caveats. "Look, Chicago is Chicago," Vassell said. "It's a big city. We'll accept any and all fans. But next year, for the crosstown series, don't switch up then, too. That's all I got to say." Center fielder Tristan Peters said he doesn't have a problem with bandwagon jumpers from up north. It's the city of Chicago, and you should be cheering for the other Chicago team if yours isn't in it, he said. But to each their own. Some people take that rivalry pretty seriously. DH Andrew Benintendi said, "The more fans, the better. But if they don't root for us, I don't think anyone in here would be disappointed." But left fielder Sam Antonacci disputed the notion. "It's both of ours town," he said. Antonacci said Cubs fans treated him well at Wrigley, despite the fierce rivalry, which saw Cubs star Pete Crow Armstrong constantly booed on the south side. "They loved me," Antonacci said. "So is it okay for the Cubs fans to come on board now?" "Yeah, just as long as they're not showing up to games in Cubs jerseys," he said. "If they're wearing Sox stuff, they're more than welcome to come cheer us on. I know if the roles were reversed, I'd be rooting for the Cubs, but I definitely wouldn't be at Wrigley Field cheering them on. I'd watch on TV, though." If the roles were reversed, it's likely most Sox fans would not be caught dead rooting for the Cubs. But no one has to worry about that since the Cubs crashed and burned in San Diego. The animosity runs deep in some Chicago neighborhoods. In 2003, when the Cubs played the Florida Marlins in the National League Championship Series, McNally's, a South Side bar that closed a couple of years ago, taunted Cubs fans on their signboard with a message that read, "Free beer for every Marlin home run." They enjoyed the ending, which saw the Marlins win in 7 games. But these are different times. In this economic climate, any customer's money is probably welcome, no matter the fandom. Many North Side bars are safe havens for Sox fans, including the Nassai Lounge in Wrigleyville and Big John's in Andersonville, where Fetty and several teammates held a team outing this summer for the famous turtle races. Maybe the days of hating your crosstown rivals, because that's what your parents taught you, are going the way of the rotary telephone. After all, it's just a game. Can we all just get along? As one Sox employee said, "Pope Leo would want us to accept all." Our next article, Kyle Monongi and the run game grind that meat to subdue New York Jets and bore Chicago Bears defenders, by Sean Hammond. After the New York Jets scored a touchdown to cut the lead to 11 points, they kicked back to the Chicago Bears with 9 minutes, 16 seconds remaining Sunday. Conceivably, a defensive stop there would have led to a Bears punt and made for a potentially intriguing game down the stretch. Bears coach Ben Johnson had other ideas. "Grind that meat." The Bears drove 76 yards in 18 plays, eating up all 9 minutes and 16 seconds of remaining game time to seal a 23-12 win over the Jets at Soldier Field. Running back Kyle Monongi had 9 of his career-high 31 touches on the final possession. For times like that, to put the game away, that's how we want it. Exhaustion will come after the fact. In that moment, we're just trying to put the game away. Monongi finished with 146 yards and 2 touchdowns on 30 carries, plus 1 catch for 4 yards. He powered the Bears' offense for most of the second half. Starting running back DeAndre Swift lost a fumble midway through the third quarter and never saw the field again. Johnson said he didn't realize how many touches he gave Monongi until he looked at the stat sheet in his office after the game. "He ran really hard," Johnson said. "He found some creases and turned on the gas. I saw one really good stiff arm there as well." When you see a guy running like that, you want to feed him as the play caller. And I do think it elevates all those guys out there and gives them a spark as well, the guys blocking for him. It was good to see. We needed that. Johnson noted that Swift was not injured and that his absence late in the game was a coach's decision. With Tyson Bagent playing quarterback in place of an injured Caleb Williams, the Bears totaled 492 yards of offense, including 232 on the ground. They entered Week 4 with the NFL's number one running game, and it looked like it. The Bears set a franchise record, according to Stathead, with 34 first downs. They possessed the ball for 42 minutes and 45 seconds. Excluding overtime games, it was their highest time of possession since a November 20, 1994 win over the Detroit Lions. Especially during that final nine-minute drive by the offense, the defense, quite literally, had nothing to do. "It's kind of wild," linebacker Devin Bush said. Probably one of the easiest NFL who had to sit idly on the bench while Menangai and the offense went to work. "I got bored a couple of times," Bush said. "Had to stay warm just in case. I know we had a couple sudden change moments because of two Bear turnovers. I feel like that got the defense going. We got the opportunity to get put in situations where we've got to step up and play to our standard." The defense easily and efficiently silenced the Jets' offense, which totaled 157 yards and 7 first downs, and went 0-for-7 on third down. After giving up 37 points in a Week 1 win over the Carolina Panthers, the Bears' defense hasn't allowed more than 12 points in the 3 weeks since. Coordinator Dennis Allen's group and defensive end Deo Odeyingbo said the defense is far from satisfied with the recent success. "The job's not done," Odeyingbo said. "This league is like, what have you done for me lately? If you put on a bad week next week, then it won't feel so good." The Jets had been playing better over the first 3 weeks than they did last season. This was no cakewalk for the Bears, especially behind a backup quarterback. "That's a tough front to run the ball against," Johnson said. "They've got some big bodies." Jets defensive tackle Tavondre Sweat is listed at 6'4 and 366 pounds. Harrison Phillips is 6'3, 307, and Jawan Briggs is 6'1, 313 pounds. Edge rusher David Bailey was the number 2 draft pick in April. And the Bears' offensive line worked them. "A game like Sunday's says, we can take over the game," said left tackle Theo Benedet, who started in place of the injured Braxton Jones. Per NFL Next Gen stats, Menangai ran for 115 of his yards to the right, the side with right tackle Darnell Wright and right guard Jonah Jackson. "He's strong every time he touches the rock," Wright said of Menangai. "He's fast, he's smart, he's strong, he works his ass off." Early in the game, the Bears had 4 opportunities to punch in the ball from the 1 yard line. Swift had 2 apparent touchdowns reversed upon review on the opening drive. The second one came on 4th and goal and resulted in a turnover on downs. Late in the first quarter, Menangai finally broke through on 4th and goal from the 1 yard line for the game's first touchdown. "You've got to get the ball across the goal line," Menangai said. "It really shouldn't have taken me that many plays. O-line did a great job. I'm going to scrap for every yard I can. And especially in those got-to-have-it situations, goal line, red zone, get the ball across the goal line." Menangai's second touchdown came on a 5-yard run in the third quarter. Then he helped ice the game with the 9-minute drive before exiting late with a thumb injury. Menangai said he would get his thumb evaluated further on Monday. The Bears ran 89 offensive plays to 32 for the Jets. Per Stathead, it was the Bears' most plays since October 31st, 1999. Our style of play showed up, Johnson said.

0: In Springfield, it's clear and 63 degrees. In Decatur, it's clear and 61 degrees. In Bloomington, it's clear and 60 degrees.
1: 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The 2026-2027 season of St. Louis Blues hockey is underway at the Enterprise Center. Mind's Eye will be providing audio description at select games this season, so dig out your Blues jersey, grab a friend, and come on down. On Saturday, October 10th, the Blues host the Columbus Blue Jackets. The puck drops at 6 p.m. On Thursday, October 22nd, the Vegas Golden Knights come to play the Blues. Game time is at 7 p.m. On Sunday, November 22nd, the Blues host the Edmonton Oilers and the puck drops at 6 p.m. On Wednesday, December 2nd, the Pittsburgh Penguins come to town. Game time is at 7 p.m. On Sunday, December 27th, the Blues host the New York Rangers. Game time is at 4 p.m. On Sunday, January 3rd, 2027, the Calgary Flames come to town to play the Blues. The puck drops at 6 p.m. On Saturday, January 16th, the Blues host the Minnesota Wild. Game time is at 6 p.m. On Monday, February 15th, the Blues host the Philadelphia Flyers. The puck drops at 7 p.m. On Thursday, February 25th, the Vancouver Canucks come to play the Blues. Game time is at 7 p.m. On Thursday, March 11th, the Blues host the San Jose Sharks. Game time is at 7 p.m. On Thursday, March 25th, the Blues host the New York Islanders. The puck drops at 7 p.m. And on Thursday, April 1st, the Blues host the Calgary Flames in our last described game of the Blues season. Game time is at 7 p.m. For the full list of events and links to purchase tickets, visit our calendar at bit.ly/upcoming-ad-events.
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0: 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Good evening. 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
1: Hello, this is Mary, and I'll be reading selections from the Pantograph from Monday, October 5th, 2026. From the front page of the paper, Sugar Creek Arts Festival, Uptown Arts Scene, a collection of photos from the 43rd annual weekend event that drew crowds for arts, crafts, and music. There was a picture of attendees browsing outdoor artist booths along the streets of Uptown Normal on Saturday. Hosted by the McLean County Arts Center and the Town of Normal, the 43rd Annual Sugar Creek Arts Festival, a free two-day juried event, featured fine art and crafts from more than

0: 100 local and national residents. There was also a picture of the McLean County Arts Center Sarah Hurley working on a witch's hat clay pottery piece in Uptown Normal during the Sugar Creek's Art Festival. A Fire Glaze Glory Raku workshop will take place on Saturday, October 17th at the McLean County Arts Center in downtown Bloomington. This interactive workshop will invite community members to hand glaze their own pottery before watching the traditional fast-firing raku process outdoors. Again, that's a public workshop that will be from 11 a.m. to 6 p.m. Saturday, October 17th. And the other photos were of a young girl, Jillian Neville, age 6, drawing herself at a booth, and Fiddle in the Haystack, a musical group performing at the Sugar Creek Arts Festival, which took place over the weekend in downtown Normal. Transportation Safety, Normal, ISU, to present findings. Pedestrian Roadway Safety Initiative on Council Agenda by Matus Janik. Normal. Normal and Illinois State University officials will present findings Monday from a joint initiative examining pedestrian, bicycle, and roadway safety around the ISU campus in Uptown Normal. The Pedestrian and Roadway Campaign Safety Initiative was launched in response to concerns about safety near campus, according to the council document. The effort combines data analysis, pilot projects, and community input to identify ways to improve transportation safety. More than 1,500 people participated through stakeholder meetings, pop-up events, and online surveys. Community members submitted more than 2,700 comments about their experiences at locations around campus. The town and ISU hired transportation firm T.Y. Lynn International and community engagement and design firm All Together to lead the initiative. Public Works and Engineering Director Ryan Otto is expected to outline findings from the final report and discuss possible ways to improve infrastructure for pedestrians, bicyclists, drivers, and other roadway users. The agenda packet does not specify specific projects, costs, or implementation timelines. Those details could emerge during Monday's presentation. The council is also scheduled to consider several routine purchases, including a $39,368 Ford F-250 pickup truck for facilities management, and $40,012.75 in refuse containers for garbage, recycling, landscape, and landscape waste collection. Council members also will consider bids for water treatment chemicals covering November 2026 through October 2027. According to the council documents, the town staff says the bids represent an overall 6% increase in chemical costs at current usage rates. And that council meeting is this evening, Monday evening, at the Normal City Hall. Also from the front page, Illinois Wesleyan University, Homecoming Celebrates Tradition, Community, by Matus Janik. Bloomington. Illinois Wesleyan University's 176th Homecoming brought alumni, students, family, and community members back to campus Saturday as the university celebrated its history and looked toward its future. More than 1,000 people had registered before the weekend began, said Olivia Brown, Director of Alumni Engagement. Brown estimated that between 2,000 and 3,000 people could visit campus, though tailgate attendance is difficult to track. The weekend included a ribbon cutting for a new Center for the Humanities, a vendor market featuring about 50 businesses from McLean County and surrounding areas. family activities, Titan tailgate, reunions, and a football game against Carthage. The university also launched a capital campaign during the president's celebration banquet. Brown called the campaign one of the most significant events in the university's history. This year's homecoming theme, Celebrate More, was inspired by the message associated with former Illinois Wesleyan president Minor Myers Jr., to do well and to do good. Our goal is to grow the green, Brown said, referring to the university's effort to bring more alumni, families, and community members onto campus. Jennifer McDade, Illinois Wesleyan's Director of Strategic Partnerships, said homecoming is a time to honor the past and celebrate the future. McDade said the university's liberal arts mission is focused on preparing students to do well and do good after graduation. She also highlighted the McLean County Scholarship Program, which she said provides eligible local students with a $40,000 tuition discount. Local businesses work with students through university partnerships in an effort to keep local talent in the Bloomington Normal area, McDade said. For two members of the class of 1986, homecoming was a chance to return for their 40-year reunion and reconnect with longtime friends. One alumna described Wesleyan as a place that does feel like you're coming home. Another said the university's traditions, Midwestern friendliness, and sense of community are central to its legacy. Sports have also remained an important part of their connection to Wesleyan. One alumna said two of her children play basketball at the university, while her husband and daughter work there. Her daughter attended her first Wesleyan basketball game when she was 8 weeks old. The alumni said their family has attended Wesleyan sporting events for decades. They also said seeing someone wearing Wesleyan clothing can lead to an instant connection, no matter where they are in the world. Mike Wagner, Illinois Wesleyan's athletic director, said homecoming brings the Titan family together for one day of shared experiences and friendships. Athletics gives current players and coaches the chance to compete in front of their families, friends, alumni, and former Titans, Wagner said. After 35 years at Illinois Wesleyan, Wagner said the people and relationships connected to the university are what make it special. Brown said she hopes visitors leave homecoming feeling connected to Wesleyan. We want people to feel the warmth, she said. We really just want to welcome everybody in and let them see what we're all about. There were three pictures associated with that article, including a photo of Illinois Wesleyan University's Hanson Student Center, shown during homecoming weekend. A group of alumni, students, and family members and community members mingling outside the Shirk Center on Saturday, and a photo of people gathering outside vendor tents during the homecoming festivities on Saturday at Illinois Wesleyan University. Today's Flick Fact from page A2 from Bill Flick. Today's question, true or false, Bloomington's airport has always been in Bloomington. Today's answer, believe it or not, that's false. From its beginning in 1927 to 1934, it was north of Normal. Its former location, even marked today, with a marker along Carrick Road and a north stretch of Constitution Trail, about a half mile north of Interstate 55. From page A3, State and National News. Washington, the Kennedy Center. Lawmakers seek to prevent demolition. Bill blocked in Senate. Other moves eyed. By Richard Cowan of Reuters. Washington. When President Donald Trump took a wrecking ball to the east wing of the White House, it took Washington by surprise. There is a move in Congress to avoid a second such surprise with legislation to prohibit him from demolishing the John F. Kennedy Center for the Performing Arts. The maneuver comes on the heels of a federal judge ordering the Trump administration to provide at least 30 days' notice before taking steps to demolish the building. Trump told reporters in mid-September that unless his name was on the Kennedy Center, it's going to close. It'll end up being ripped down. Senator Jeff Merkley, Democrat of Oregon, and Senator Lisa Murkowski, Republican, Alaska, authored the brief 15-line bill, along with Representative Chelly Pingree, Democrat, Maine. A memorial to honor a president of the United States designated by an act of Congress may not be demolished unless authorized by an act of Congress, the bill states. Merkey and Murkowski attempted to rush the bill to passage late Monday in the Senate, only to have Republican Senator Mike Lee of Utah block it. An aide to Lee did not immediately respond to a request for comment. Now they and Pingree, all senior appropriations committee members who oversee spending on federal buildings and parks, are eyeing new moves, such as slipping it into must-do legislation Congress is likely to fight over at the end of the year. "We are just trying to put up whatever guardrails we could," Pingree said, given the controversy over the temporary closing of the Kennedy Center by its board, which is controlled by Trump appointees, and Trump himself raising the idea of tearing down the building on the banks of the Potomac River unless his name was added to the edifice. "Even if the bill fails to pass," Pingree said, "it provides a strong statement from Congress, given its bipartisan backing by senior lawmakers opposing a teardown. It is unbelievable that he thinks he has the right to do this," Pingree said. If passed by Congress and signed into law by Trump, the measure would block him from fully or partially destroying the building that was opened in 1971 to honor John F. Kennedy, who was assassinated in 1963. He was an advocate for the arts during his shortened presidency. The White House directed a request for comment to an interview Trump did recently with Time magazine, in which he was asked if he would refrain from destroying the building unless Congress approved. "Well, I'm not committing to anything. We're going to see how it plays out in court," Trump said. The Kennedy Center receives annual appropriations from Congress to maintain the building. Congress has also approved an additional $257 million to address deferred maintenance needs. Trump's threats to tear down the Kennedy Center, all because the law says he can't put his name on the building, are straight out of an authoritarian playbook, Merkley said in a statement. He noted that Presidents Abraham Lincoln and Thomas Jefferson would also be protected. Murkowski, in an interview with Alaska Television, said the situation continues to kind of spiral down as repairs to the facility have been held up by litigation. This year, the Kennedy Center Board, which is controlled by Trump appointees, approved renaming it the Trump Kennedy Center. His name was added to the facade before a court put a hold on the renaming. Representative Jamie Raskin, Democrat, Maryland, said in an interview that while Congress clearly has say over how money is spent on the Kennedy Center, he had hoped that Trump's advisors would rein him in. Department of Justice, DOJ says Powell case closed for now. Reuters. The Justice Department won't reopen a criminal probe into former Federal Reserve Chair Jerome Powell for cost overruns related to the Central Bank Building's renovation project, a DOJ spokesperson said. Attorney General Todd Blanche, in comments to Bloomberg News, which first reported the development, said he hasn't ruled out continuing to look into the project's oversight and potentially take action if evidence of wrongdoing came to light. The Fed's Inspector General said it found no grounds for a criminal referral or evidence of administrative misconduct tied to the project cost overruns. But its conclusion that there was lax oversight drew a fresh call from President Donald Trump for Powell's resignation. Powell remains at the Fed as a governor since stepping down as chair in May. His successor, Fed Chairman Kevin Warsh, said he would hire an independent auditor to verify accuracy and compliance for all of the project's costs. Blanche told Bloomberg News that if this new review finds any evidence of criminal wrongdoing, the Justice Department could investigate. At his final news conference as Fed chief in April, Powell said he would not leave the board until this investigation is well and truly over with transparency and finality. A Fed spokesperson had no immediate comment on Blanche's statements. From Section B, the sports section of the Monday, October 5th Pantograph, college football, two games turn late. ISU drops Missouri Valley Conference game, and Titans win. Illinois State stayed close for three quarters on Saturday before number two South Dakota State pulled away for a 31-14 Missouri Valley Football Conference victory at Hancock Stadium. The Redbirds, 4-2, 0-2 in the conference, committed three turnovers and were outrushed 239-92. They trailed 17-7 entering the fourth quarter, when a lost fumble and Miles Green's 31-yard interception return for a touchdown helped the Jackrabbits take control. James Basinger added a 66-yard touchdown run, while Missouri Valley Football Conference rushing leader Josiah Johnson finished with 131 yards. Victor Dawson led Illinois State with 67 rushing yards. Gage Roy passed for 141 yards, and Chase Kwiatkowski scored both Redbird touchdowns on one-yard runs. ISU is idle next week before visiting Southern Illinois on October 17th. Across town, Illinois Wesleyan shook off a frustrating first half and scored three second-half touchdowns to beat Carthage 34-14 on homecoming at Tucci Stadium. The Titans, 4-1, 2-1 in the CCIW, won four of their last five games for the first time since 2017. Kyle Beatty threw three second-half touchdown passes and completed all 11 of his attempts after halftime. He finished 17 of 26 for 273 yards, while Will Naza caught nine passes for 168 yards and two touchdowns. Wesleyan added 201 rushing yards and held Carthage to 55. College football, Illinois, Purdue and Skid versus Fighting Illini by Scott Ritchie. Champaign, the cannon is going back to Indiana, specifically West Lafayette. What's going on in Champaign? Good question. Purdue never trailed in a 24-17 win against Illinois in front of an announced homecoming sellout crowd of 60,670 on a sun-splash Saturday fall afternoon at Geese Memorial Stadium. The ideal weather conditions didn't translate into an ideal day for the Illini. Far from it, Illinois, 2-3, 0-2 in the Big Ten, has lost its first two Big Ten games for the second time in the Brett Bielema era after doing so in 2023. That was the last losing season for Illinois, and the way this season is going, another one might be in store. We didn't execute in all three phases when we needed to, Bielema said. Very frustrating day. It just seemed like we could never make something happen. We'd have a drop pass on offense, or had two go off our hands on defense. Just a very frustrating day, but this is the Big Ten, and obviously, no one is going to give us anything. We didn't do enough to create opportunities for ourselves. Give credit to Purdue. They executed when it mattered most. Also, as a result of Saturday's win, Purdue, 2-3, 1-1, ended a 19-game Big Ten losing streak that consumed all of the 2024 and 2025 seasons, meaning second-year coach Purdue coach Barry Odom just earned his first Big Ten win with the Boilermakers. The focus was really on going 1-0 and finding a way, Odom told BTN. Mindset, attitude, effort, and toughness. It's been a long time. They just kept fighting. Illinois hits the road next Saturday to play at Michigan State. The Spartans, 2-3 and 0-2 in the conference, have lost three straight after falling at Wisconsin 31-3 on Saturday. The kickoff is set for 2:30 p.m. at Spartan Stadium in East Lansing. The Illini will play the Spartans without running back Khalil Valentine, who Bielema said is out for the season after sustaining a leg injury in the first quarter. From page 14 of the October 5th edition of the Pantograph, demographics, where Americans are relocating by generation, according to U-Haul. Making Moves by Alexandra Rivera, USA Today Network. Where Americans are moving may depend on their age. Baby boomers and Gen X are gravitating toward southern states, such as Florida and the Carolinas, while Gen Z is increasingly choosing destinations including Texas, California, and New York, according to a new U-Haul report. The report is based on 52 weeks of customer moving data from July 2025 through June of 2026. U-Haul said the data shows a person's generation can play a role in where their moving truck, trailer, or U-Box is headed. The data does not track why individual customers moved or measure overall population changes. Instead, it reflects U-Haul's migration patterns among customers using the company's moving services. Here's a look at the top 10 states where each generation is putting down new roots. Baby boomers born 1946 through 1964. Baby boomers are among those moving toward warmer weather states. From 1 to 10, South Carolina, North Carolina, Florida, Arizona, Alabama, Tennessee, Arkansas, Idaho, Oklahoma, and Georgia. Gen X, with a birth date between 1965 and 1980, also showing a strong preference for southern and western states. From 1 to 10, Florida, Texas, South Carolina, Tennessee, Alabama, Utah, Idaho, North Carolina, Arizona, and Arkansas. Millennials, born between 1981 and 1996, favoring southern states most. Beginning 1 through 10, Florida, Texas, California, Ohio, Idaho, Indiana, Minnesota, Wisconsin, Washington, and Virginia. That doesn't sound like southern states to me, but I guess the two states that millennials favored the most were Florida and Texas. And Gen Z, born between 1997 and 2012, showing a different pattern, with several states home to large metropolitan areas, ranking among their top destinations. From 1 to 10, Texas, California, New York, Illinois, Colorado, Washington, New Jersey, Florida, Pennsylvania, and Nevada. Loving a pet through its final moments, from Heloise. Dear Heloise, most recently, I had to have my sweet dog put to sleep. I had her for 18 years, almost from the time she was born. I petted her head and talked to her through the whole ordeal, and I cried on and off for 4 days afterward. But I'm so glad I stayed with her. She had been my shadow, my little companion. Nothing made me happier than to spoil her with treats and little outfits. She's buried in my garden. If you have a pet who must be euthanized, stay with them until the end. As difficult as it may seem, Your pet was there for you all throughout their life, so you should be there for them when theirs comes to an end. Never let them think you abandoned them when they were old, ill, or slowly dying. My dog had cancer and couldn't be saved, but for 18 years she was loved and cared for until the life and the light left her eyes. This was written to Heloise from Grace A. in Springfield, Illinois. With Heloise responding, "Grace, I'm sorry about your loss. We become so attached to our pets that we often forget their lives are shorter than ours. They are unconditional love on four paws." Cinematic haunts, getaway-worthy destinations straight from the scenes of iconic thriller and horror films by Noreen Kampanek. Movie destinations offer travelers the chance to walk in the footsteps of beloved or notorious characters, see familiar streets and buildings, and experience real-world places. There's a special thrill in recognizing a movie scene around the next corner. Add crisp autumn air, colorful foliage, and a little Halloween atmosphere, and these cinematic destinations become especially irresistible. The Birds and Scream, Sonoma County, California. Along the picturesque Sonoma coast, travelers can follow in Alfred Hitchcock's footsteps through Bodega and Bodega Bay, the historic Potter Schoolhouse, and neighboring St. Teresa of Avila Church remain much as they appeared in The Birds. Further inland, fans of Wes Craven's Scream can explore several locations used to create the fictional town of Woodsboro. The Sonoma Community Center portrayed the high school, while Heldsburg Plaza, Glen Ellen, and residential areas of Santa Rosa appeared throughout the film. The Silence of the Lambs, Perryopolis, Pennsylvania. Although the thriller was famously set in Baltimore, much of it was filmed in Pennsylvania, including the 1910 Victorian Buffalo Bill's house in Perryopolis, Pennsylvania, where the climactic scenes were created. Unlike some movie locations, visitors can do more than take a tour. The house is also available as a short-term rental, allowing guests to spend the night inside one of the most recognizable settings from one of the creepiest movies ever made. The owners have transformed the property into an immersive tribute to the film. Special tours are also offered from October 23rd through 25th, just ahead of Halloween. Midnight in the Garden of Good and Evil, Savannah, Georgia. Savannah is ideal for an autumn movie location story, as the historic architecture, moss-draped oaks, and numerous squares already seem cinematic. The house, the Mercer Williams House in Savannah's historic district, gained worldwide fame through John Barrett's 1994 nonfiction bestseller, Midnight in the Garden of Good and Evil, and the 1997 film adaptation. What makes the house a unique movie destination is it's inseparable from the real-life story portrayed in the book and film. Visitors aren't simply seeing a building. They're visiting the actual home. We'll take a short break now and return with the second half hour of The Pantograph from Monday, October 5th, 2026. Please stay tuned.
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2: Hello, this is Rob Jacobson with the October 5, 2026 edition of the News Gazette. I'll begin today's reading with the front page article entitled Westville Native Made Her Mark on Stage and Screen. Schlarman High School graduate Wilma Willie Burke, who grew up singing in St. Mary's Catholic Church, was the inspiration for her songwriter husband Doc Thomas's famous song, Save the Last Dance for Me, and made it big on stage and screen, has died. Granddaughter Lily Thomas posted on social media that Mrs. Burke passed away Sunday evening surrounded by loved ones. She was 93. She moved to New York City to pursue her dreams of becoming an actress, which she achieved beyond what she even imagined. She was the most kind, motivating, and beautiful woman. She was loved by everyone who knew her, Thomas wrote. She spoke of Westville constantly and loved it so much. She always hoped to visit together. She was so proud of her hometown and a salt-of-the-earth person. While Burke isn't as well known as other Vermilion County celebrities like Dick Van Dyke and Bobby Short, she achieved her own dreams and starred on stage and screen in several productions, including Fiorello, A Doll's Life, The Big C, Nurse Jackie, and One Life to Live, as well as the films Just Tell Me What You Want and Choke. Also, just this year, the Library of Congress announced it had acquired the collection of Burke's husband, Doc Thomas, a Rock and Roll Hall of Fame songwriter who wrote or co-wrote hits such as Save the Last Dance for Me, Viva Las Vegas, Teenager in Love, and This Magic Moment. He died in 1991. Their wedding reception inspired the song Save the Last Dance for Me. According to the Library of Congress, Thomas was stricken with polio as a child and moved about as an adult only with crutches and braces or in a wheelchair. He and actress Wilma Willie Burke married in June 1957, and at their reception, he insisted she dance with his friends and family as he was unable to dance. Either at that reception or at some point later, he scrawled the words, "Save the Last Dance for Me," on a reception invitation. In 1960, he and co-writing partner Mort Schumann turned it into a number one hit for the Drifters. Westville historian Paul Miller, who lives in North Carolina but gets back to Westville when he can, manages the If You Grew Up in Westville, Illinois and Remember Facebook page. He recalls Burke as being absolutely amazing. He's a friend of Burke's daughter, Sharon Felder, and their families have known each other for a while through church and the community, he said. Burke's father ran Johnny Burke's Tavern, and she had a showbiz-type personality, Miller said. She lived where the First National Bank sat in Westville, with the tavern across the street, he said. Miller said she met her husband after graduating and leaving Westville, when she said she was going to New York City to make it in the acting business. She stayed at a hotel and met Doc in the lobby. They hit it off after she started talking to him, Miller said. After that, and with everything she did in her life, she was New York royalty. Miller said when he heard Burke died, it was a gut punch. He had hoped to go to New York to spend some time with her and talk about Westville memories. Another Westville historian, Marianne Karp, visited Burke a few years ago, he said. Burke would dance and sing into the last year or so, Miller said. She was a great person and very entertaining. The other front page article from today's paper, yet to open venue asks city for extension. A new entertainment venue and restaurant in downtown Urbana may not open until the end of the year. Patrick Singer, a managing partner with developer Race Street Ventures LLC, said the group is seeking a short extension on its deadline to achieve occupancy for Fernie's High Horse, with the date hopefully being pushed from October 31 to December 31. He told the News Gazette that the two historic buildings at 118 and 120 South Race Street have required significant structural redevelopment, which began in earnest January 2025. The entire rebuild has been progressing with much diligence and attention to detail to create a truly unique third space, Singer continued. The buildings have been completely transformed as Fernie's High Horse encompasses a live performance venue, a single-screen cinema, fully operational cafe and bar, a stationary food trailer, renovated patio exterior, in addition to rentals on the second floor. In February 2025, Race Street Ventures LLC entered into an agreement with the City of Urbana for an incentive of up to $258,000 on the development. One year later, the City Council voted to extend the project's deadline to achieve occupancy from March 31 to October 31. The Council will consider the request for an additional extension during Monday's Committee of the Whole meeting, but no formal action will be taken at that time. From a business perspective, we're working behind the scenes to develop our operational framework and team in an effort to be ready to introduce those elements to the community in a sound, impactful way, Singer said. Our long-term investment to downtown Urbana will soon be realized, and we look forward to welcoming patrons. While an official opening date for Fernie's has yet to be announced, at least two concerts are already booked for late 2026. Singer is the director of development for the annual Pygmalion Music Festival, and the organization also arranges other performances throughout the year. The current lineup of inter-Pygmalion events includes two performances at Fernie's High Horse, emo band Trash on December 4 and dream pop band She's Green on December 6. Also on the agenda for Monday's council meeting, time for applicants for the Ward 6 council vacancy to introduce themselves and field questions. A request for a liquor license from 83 Vietnamese Cuisine to operate at Black Dog's former location at 201 North Broadway Avenue. A request for a temporary liquor license at Soccer Planet, 2310 Willow Road. If approved, the incubator license is valid for up to 180 consecutive days initially and can be extended once for another 180 days. An ordinance sponsored by Alderman Chris Evans that would amend city code to clarify the mayor's role during committee of the whole meetings. The proposed language states that the mayor is a non-voting member of the committee and is not counted for the purpose of determining a quorum. According to a report to the council, the same provision was approved by the council in September 2019. However, this language was replaced by a change 3 months later when the same section was amended to reverse the weeks of the month that council and committee meetings were held. The oversight was discovered earlier this year when Deshaun Williams was asked to cast a tie-breaking vote at a May 18 committee meeting. The vote was regarding whether to put a multifamily development proposal on West Main Street on a regular meeting agenda. The former city officials questioning the procedure maintained that the December change to the code overriding the previous action in September resulted from a mistake by staff who pulled older language prior to the September change from the code when preparing the later ordinance, the report stated. The discussion at the December 19 meetings, where the most recent change was made, did not include any reference to the mayor's right to vote in committee meetings. Next, Jim Dye's opinion column, entitled Illinois' Loss of Billionaire Proving to be Florida's Gain. The first portion of the article has a subtitle, Hits Keep on Coming. Governor J.B. Pritzker must have felt like a winner when he succeeded in driving billionaire hedge fund operator Ken Griffin out of the state, but their feud has come at a high cost to Illinois. Griffin has once showered Illinois with philanthropic donations in the many millions. Now he's doing the same thing in his new city, Miami, and new state, Florida. The latest punch to Illinois' gut came with the announcement that Griffin has donated $2 billion to launch a Carnegie Mellon University campus in Miami. The new campus will focus on technology and innovation. He's also giving an additional $1 billion to Carnegie Mellon's Pittsburgh campus. The donations set a record in philanthropic higher education giving. So far, Griffin has made $5.1 billion in charitable gifts, many of them in Illinois, both before and after his departure. He's funded educational programs for lower-income students, donated to art museums, backed hospital research, and built running and bike trails along Lake Michigan. Carnegie Mellon plans to build a 35-acre campus in Miami's Wynwood neighborhood, where it will train a new generation of high-tech scientists. Griffin predicted those drawn to the program will leverage their skills in ways that will change the very fabric of Miami for decades, if not centuries, to come. Griffin left Illinois in disgust in June 2022 after a long and public feud with Pritzker over high crime in Chicago, state tax policy, and disputes over the state's economic climate. He also took his Citadel hedge fund operation, a major employer, with him. The next portion of the column, the Obama boom. The Obama Presidential Center in Chicago is making news both in record attendance and increased costs. The latest figures released by the Obama Foundation indicate that so far it's cost more than $900 million to build. Foundation CEO Valerie Jarrett told the Chicago Sun-Times that a $59 million increase over a previous financial report is because the foundation's board approved, quote, additional amenities to the sprawling 19-acre campus. The facility, located at 6021 South Stony Island Avenue, is funded with private donations, although taxpayers picked up $133 million in costs for public infrastructure improvements. Jarrett said the next fundraising project will be aimed at establishing a maintenance fund to address ongoing building. The foundation issued its latest report on the 100th day of operation. So far, it's drawn 175,000 ticketed patrons from every state and 39 countries. That figure does not include those who visited other destinations on the five-building site. At the same time, a city library branch located inside the Presidential Center has drawn more than 200,000 visits. If the current visitation rate continues, yearly attendance will be roughly $640,000. Library officials had predicted $600,000. Among the statistics released were the following. Two-thirds of the visitors are from outside Illinois. 11,424 Obama burgers, constructed to the former president's specifications, have been eaten. 1,951 Michelle Obama margaritas have been consumed. 71,527 t-shirts have been sold. 4 marriage proposals have been made. 17 school field trips have visited, bringing 997 students. 429 pounds of produce have been grown in the Eleanor Roosevelt Fruit and Vegetable Gardens, including 131 pounds of cucumbers. The next portion of this column is entitled Barely Understandable. Are the Chicago Bears staying or going? Given the insider politics surrounding the issue, outsiders are left to rely on the Cold War tactic of Kremlinology to determine what, if anything, is up. Kremlinology. That's the practice of U.S. foreign policy experts interpreting what was going on in the Soviet Union by examining tidbits of public information. Or, to put it in terms foreign policy eggheads would understand, a method of inference developed in response to the opacity and secrecy of the Soviet political system. In other words, who's meeting with whom, and what, if anything, does it mean? Who's new on the Politburo? And who's destined for the gulag? U.S. Kremlinologists were often forced to rely on this informed speculation to determine Soviet intentions during the Cold War. So how would bearologists interpret the latest bears news? Illinois Playbook reporter Shia Kapos reported last week that Governor Pritzker has signaled that there is still a path to keeping the bears in Illinois. It seems Pritzker met with NFL Commissioner Roger Goodell, Bears minority owner Pat Ryan, House Speaker Emmanuel Chris Welch, State Representative Cam Buckner, and State Senator Bill Cunningham, and reported a productive meeting. Indiana officials say they are confident the Bears will move to Hammond to play in a plush new stadium, but Pritzker and legislators could run a new play in the post-election veto session, where legislative skullduggery is routine. The new player is billionaire businessman Pat Ryan, part owner of the Bears and a Northwestern University philanthropist. He's a heavy hitter who Kapos reports has emerged as a key facilitator in the discussions. The NFL issued a vague Pravda-like statement that said it appreciated the opportunity to meet with Pritzker et al., but reminded everyone that timely action is essential. Bearologists, in a blinding glimpse of the obvious, interpreted that statement as meaning that the NFL hasn't given up on keeping the Bears in the state. They further concluded that the absence of Mayor Johnson shouldn't be interpreted as a sign that a downtown stadium proposal is off the table. That's a petty morsel of information, but bearology, like Kremlinology, does not come easy. The next portion of this column is entitled Out and In. Former Urbana-based U.S. Judge Michael McCuskey stepped down September 30 as the state's legislative inspector. He left after turmoil surrounding a sexual harassment investigation he conducted, which forced Illinois House member Harry Benton to resign, generated complaints about his investigative techniques. Stepping in as the acting legislative investigator general is McCuskey assistant David Risley, a former assistant state's attorney in Champaign County. The bulk of Risley's professional career was spent in the Urbana U.S. Attorney's Office, as well as doing overseas work for the U.S. Justice Department. Trying to establish good media relations, Risley indicated that he'll be happy to talk with reporters off the record, but won't tell them anything of substance. I'll be happy to meet with reporters for off-the-record background briefings to talk about the role and statutory framework in which the LIG operates, but I won't answer questions about investigations beyond what is public record, he said. In other words, he'll educate uninformed reporters about the statutory restrictions placed on the LIG's ability to conduct investigations under strict non-disclosure rules. McCuskey's departure was driven in part by the barrage of anonymous accusations thrown his way that he was unable to address because of non-disclosure rules. Risley also said that he'll memorialize statements complainants make by having two investigators conduct interviews that are recorded and transcribed. That will establish an independent record to resolve any conflicts about what was said that might occur between complainant and inquisitors, as happened in the McCuskey investigation of Benton. The Benton case involved sexual harassment. Risley said legislators and staffers can avoid those types of problems if they think about their conduct and act like a decent human being. And the final portion of Jim Dye's column is entitled Hoops Update. Trey White has received a temporary reprieve and returned to the University of Kansas basketball team. The former Illinois basketball player, a key member of the 2024-25 Illinois team that won 22 games and lost in the second round of the NCAA tournament, recently joined a group of other former college athletes and won a temporary court injunction to play another year, his fifth. White has played for four schools, Southern Cal, Louisville, Illinois, and Kansas, in 4 years. He apparently liked Kansas enough, and Kansas liked him, to go back. He started 35 games for Kansas last season, averaging 13.5 points, 6.7 rebounds, and 1.8 assists over 31.3 minutes per game. White went undrafted in 2026, but appeared in 6 games combined for the Miami Heat in the California Classic and Las Vegas Summer League. Kansas coach Bill Self, a former Illini head coach, enthusiastically welcomed White back to the fold. Self said White has a very successful NBA Summer League, but wanted to come back to KU, and we welcomed that. Self said White brings experience, but he also brings talent, leadership depth, and competition in practice every day. Another former Kansas University player, Melvin Council Jr., also won a court order to play another year in college. A former junior college player, Council won the Big 12's Newcomer of the Year award last year. It's unclear where Council will play next year, but there is considerable speculation that it will be Kansas, a move that would make the Jayhawks a contender for the Big 12 title. Continuing with another local article, Champaign County Crime Stoppers is asking for the public's help identifying a suspect in a retail theft. At around 8:47 a.m. on October 1, an unknown man entered Marketplace Mall in Champaign and stole a printer used to print custom designs. The man approached a kiosk, reached over the counter, and removed the printer before fleeing south toward the south end of the mall. The printer was valued at around $600. Police seeking the public's assistance identifying the suspect, who was captured on video. The suspect was described as a black male, seen wearing a blue hooded sweatshirt with the hood up, headphones over the hood, a bandana-type face covering, and black pants. If you have any information regarding this or any crime in Champaign County, please contact Crime Stoppers at 217-373-8477 or 373tips.com or via the free P3 Tips mobile app. Tipsters are always 100% anonymous when contacting Crime Stoppers and receive a code number to check on rewards. All tips submitted to Crime Stoppers are electronically stripped of any personal identifying information and processed by a third-party answering service. Crime Stoppers will pay cash rewards of $5,000 for tips that lead to an arrest in any Champaign County homicide, $2,500 for tips leading to an arrest in any felony involving a gun in Champaign County, and up to $1,000 for tips leading to arrests in other crimes. Moving on to some state news, an article entitled Republican Tracy Takes on Long Shot Bid Against Stratton. Addressing supporters at an evening fundraiser off Lake Decatur in July, Republican U.S. Senate nominee Don Tracy offered one reason he thinks he has a shot in the general election, despite Democrats winning every statewide contest for more than a decade. "I hear this question up and down the state. Don, who is your opponent?" Tracy said. "I answer that and I say, well, my opponent is the lieutenant governor. Do you know his or her name? Nobody knows." But then he pivoted almost immediately. "Granted, she has more name ID than I do so far," Tracy said, "but it's not that much more." Such is the political challenge for Tracy, a candidate for a statewide office with a unique background, a one-time Democrat who became chair of the Illinois Republican Party, a position he later left amid party turmoil. Nonetheless, he has taken up the GOP mantle to make a long-shot Senate bid. the 76-year-old attorney and eldest son of the founders of one of the state's largest family-owned businesses, faces Democratic nominee Juliana Stratton, Illinois' lieutenant governor. While Tracy notes she may not be a household name, Stratton is one of the top officials in the state's dominant party and number two to billionaire Governor J.B. Pritzker, who has long supported her politically and financially. The race to replace retiring Democratic U.S. Senator Dick Durbin is the first open Senate contest in Illinois since 2010, when Republican Mark Kirk beat Alexei Giannoulias, now Secretary of State, and a candidate for Chicago mayor. Since then, Illinois Republicans have suffered a string of statewide defeats as the National Party has moved further right under President Donald Trump, who has endorsed the GOP nominee for governor, Darren Bailey, but not Tracy. Tracy said his own candidacy will help other Illinois Republicans. "We don't have a strong bench in the Republican Party," Tracy said in a September interview with the Tribune. "I was state party chair. I know the players. And I think this is an opportunity to begin to make it a two-party state again. I happen to think I'm, for better or for worse, the best qualified Republican to win that seat." Tracy faces a two-headed challenge: Pritzker's vast resources behind Stratton, and the Trump factor, said Kirk Dillard, a former Republican state senator and former chair of the Regional Transportation Authority. Tracy said it was an easy decision to skip the Trump-led GOP midterm convention in Dallas last month. Still, Tracy repeatedly declined to say whether running alongside Bailey, with Trump leading the national party, made it harder to win over independent Illinois voters. Then there's money. Tracy is a scion of a large family business, but says he doesn't have the Pritzker bucks, a reference to the governor's status as a billionaire member of one of the wealthiest families in the

0: with on this date in history, on October 5, 2011, Steve Jobs, the Apple founder and former chief executive who invented and master marketed ever sleeker gadgets that transformed everyday technology, died in Palo Alto, California at age 56. On this date in 1892, the Dalton Gang, notorious for its train robberies, was practically wiped out while attempting to rob a pair of banks in Coffeyville, Kansas. In 1947, President Harry S. Truman delivered the first televised White House address as he spoke on the world food crisis. In 1953, Earl Warren was sworn in as the 14th Chief Justice of the United States, succeeding Fred M. Vinson. In 1958, racially desegregated Clinton High School in Clinton, Tennessee, was nearly leveled by an early morning bombing. In 1983, Solidarity founder Lech Walesa was awarded the Nobel Peace Prize. Starting in 1980, Walesa spearheaded Poland's pro-democracy movement that 9 years later led to the peaceful end of the country's communist rule. He served as Democratic Poland's first popularly elected president from 1990 until 1995. In 1986, Nicaraguan Sandinista government soldiers shot down a cargo plane carrying weapons and ammunition bound for Contra rebels. The event exposed a web of illegal arms shipments leading to the Iran-Contra scandal. In 1989, a jury in Charlotte, North Carolina, convicted evangelist Jim Baker of using his television show to defraud followers. Initially sentenced to 45 years in prison, Baker was freed in December 1994 after serving 4.5 years. In 2001, Florida tabloid photo editor Robert Stevens died from inhaled anthrax, the first in a series of cases in which anthrax-laced letters also were mailed to television networks and a U.S. Senate office building in Washington, killing 4 other people. The FBI eventually concluded that a government scientist who killed himself in 2008 was responsible, but some who worked with him expressed doubt that he did it. We'll take a short break, and I'll return with a second half-hour reading of the October 5, 2026 edition of the News Gazette in just a moment.
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4: Hi, this is Donna Hudson with the Decatur Herald and Review for Monday, October 5th, 2026. We will start our reading on page 1 with an article entitled "Woman Out $318,000 in Elaborate Scheme." Marion resident, 78, hands over gold. Police arrest man in sting. This article is by Soph Levinson and William Mize of the Saluki Local Reporting Lab and Molly Parker of the Capital News, Illinois. Dateline Benton. A 78-year-old Southern Illinois woman was alarmed when a pop-up message appeared on her computer in April, warning that it had been compromised. She Googled the number for Microsoft.

0: soft support and called the first option that appeared in her search results. The man on the other end of the line told her his name was Mike Williams, identifying himself as a supervisor on Microsoft's fraud prevention team. He gave her the bad news first. Her computer had been hacked, he said, and her sensitive data potentially compromised. But he had a solution. If she followed his directions and gave him remote access to her computer, he could look inside and determine the extent of the damage. She did as instructed. Unfortunately, the supposed Microsoft supervisor told her it was bad. That was the beginning of an elaborate, months-long scheme that would lead the Marion woman, identified only as DB in federal court records, to move nearly $1.8 million from her investment accounts. She was instructed to move the money into money market accounts, federal court records show, and spend more than $823,000 on gold bars that she believed a federal agent needed her to turn over for safekeeping while authorities worked to secure her compromised accounts. But the agent wasn't real, and the first load of gold bars she handed over in the Marion Walmart parking lot, worth $318,459, is gone. Kathleen Howard, an assistant U.S. attorney for the Southern District of Illinois, told a federal judge in Benton last week. One of the fraudsters admitted guilt in the conspiracy. Those who duped the Marion woman and others they targeted across the country, including the defendant, who appeared in court to accept a plea deal that day, did so knowing their victims were elderly and otherwise vulnerable, Howard told the judge. Gold bar scams on the rise. In September 2025, the FBI warned that it was seeing an increase in what it described as gold bar and bulk cash courier scams that can unfold in a variety of creative, insidious, and increasingly sophisticated ways that weaponize fear and trust. Criminals pose as tech support workers, financial institution representatives, and agents of the FBI, Department of Justice, Federal Trade Commission, and U.S. Treasury Department. In this case, the Marion woman believed the man who greeted her in the Walmart parking lot in June was an agent of the U.S. Treasury. The precious metals industry has also taken note. Gold can be a smart investment alongside a traditional portfolio, but it's also attractive to scammers because it's hard to trace once it changes hands, said Paul Cox, director of sales for California-based Freedom Gold USA. It may be natural to wonder how someone could fall for these scams, but Cox said that until you've seen one up close, it's hard to comprehend just how manipulative they can be. He's seen smart people duped. Those who threaten to plant illegal material are particularly effective, he said. People will do anything the minute they feel fear. They may also use the opposite tack, building a close rapport over weeks with vulnerable seniors who come to trust them explicitly. Cox recalled one woman who had already lost about $50,000 in a gold bar scam when she was approached by real police officers hoping to put an end to it. Yet the woman remained so convinced by the scammers that she doubted the sworn officers and chose to keep working with those stealing from her instead, he said. The FBI reported that between 2023 and May 2025, it had documented more than 1,700 bulk cash and gold bar scams, resulting in losses of more than $186 million. An NDA, a tracker phone, and daily check-ins. The scammers started working right away to get their hooks into DB and separate the Marion woman from the hundreds of thousands of dollars in her nest egg. After DB followed Williams's instructions to give him remote access to her computer, he was able to learn about DB's Edward Jones Investments account, according to a sworn affidavit by a Homeland Security Investigations agent who worked the case with Marion Police and the U.S. Postal Inspection Service. Williams then transferred the elderly woman to another man who identified himself as Kevin Jones and who claimed he worked in Edward Jones's fraud prevention department. Jones told DB that her Edward Jones account had indeed been compromised and protecting it would require extreme measures. He then had her sign a purported non-disclosure agreement in which DB agreed to keep the operation a secret from family and law enforcement. Jones mandated that DB maintain regular contact with him, asking that she send good morning and good night texts every day. She was provided a tracker phone that Jones monitored. Jones later told DB that in order to protect her money, DB needed to convert her assets to gold. She did as instructed and moved $1.8 million from her Edward Jones accounts into a money market account. She then spent $318,459 on 6 1-ounce gold bars and 2,100 gram bars. Jones instructed DB how to package the gold for transportation and then gave her instructions for handing the gold bars over to a U.S. Treasury agent. She was instructed to meet the agent on June 8th, 67 days after she first made contact with the scammers. They'd meet in the Marion Walmart parking lot, DB was told, and after exchanging the code word "black bug," she should hand over the gold bars. The exchange went as planned, and the scammers were pleased. Not long after, Jones began instructing her to convert even more of her assets into gold, this time just over $500,000. She did that, too. DB, though, started to grow suspicious. The federal seal on the documents Jones sent her after handing over the gold bars didn't look real. That's when she finally contacted the Marion Police Department. Federal court records show DB believed them when officers told her she'd been duped. A sting turns tables on the scammers. For months, the scammers had called the shots. This time, they would be the ones set up. With the help of Marion police, another drop was arranged with Jones, who once again guided DB as she packaged 2 kilograms of gold bars worth about $272,000. On July 7th, Jones told DB to meet the agent at the Cornerstone Church in Marion near Sam's Club. And once again, he told her she should exchange a password with the U.S. Treasury agent. Federal prosecutors say law enforcement watched Ryoyu Leon approach the elderly woman outside a Marion church later that day. He exchanged a new secret code word with her, this time Poker Queen, and took the box he believed contained 2 kilograms of gold. Instead, it was filled with sandbags. Investigators arrested Leon moments later. Just 12 days later, he was indicted by a federal grand jury for his role in the conspiracy. He is the only one facing charges to date connected to DB's lost investments. On September 24th, Leon, age 30, of Flushing, New York, sat in federal court in Benton wearing an orange jumpsuit, his wrists and ankles shackled. Leon told U.S. District Judge Phil Gilbert that he understood only a little English. Appearing via Zoom, a Mandarin interpreter translated the words of the judge, prosecutor, and his own attorney for him through headphones, then translated Leon's responses back to the court. He pled guilty to felony wire fraud and conspiracy to commit wire fraud, offenses that could carry sentences of up to 20 years and $250,000 in fines each. No family or supporters appeared in court with him. Defense attorney, to ringleaders, Leon is expendable. Federal court records make clear that Leon didn't operate alone, but his lawyer, former Jackson County State's Attorney Joe Cervantes, said prosecutors painted a picture that made Leon appear to have a more active role than Cervantes believes he actually did. Cervantes said they pointed to his New York apartment and the fact he drove a Porsche to suggest he'd benefited financially from this scheme or others. But Leon shared the apartment with his girlfriend and another roommate, drove an older four-door model Porsche, and his father still provided him financial support so he could make ends meet, Cervantes said. Leon, he said, worked as a sushi chef in New York. He said Leon became acquainted with people in New York he didn't previously know at a New York establishment frequented by people who shared his cultural background. Over time, Cervantes said, they convinced Leon to play the role of the U.S. Treasury agent, making him the scheme's courier and thereby putting him at the greatest risk of arrest for little reward. He received only a relatively small payment, amounting to about 2 weeks' pay at his restaurant job, to fly to Southern Illinois and collect the gold from DB, Cervantes said. Cervantes said that, unfortunately, he believes Leon's arrest will do little to deter such schemes. Leon is expendable to them, he said, of the fraud ring leaders. At the end of the day, everybody in the scheme is still on to the next one. In exchange for Leon's guilty plea, prosecutors agreed to pursue a sentence within federal guidelines, which Cervantes said ranges from 40 to 52 months in federal prison. The plea agreement preserves Cervantes' ability to argue for a sentence below that range. In addition to any prison time or fines, Leon will be required to pay more than $318,000 in restitution for the gold taken from DB and never recovered, Howard, the assistant U.S. attorney, told the court. Judge Gilbert told Leon, a Chinese citizen and legal permanent resident, that he will be deported after completing his sentence. His sentencing hearing is scheduled for January 14th. Our next article from page one is entitled, Decatur Police Make Two Weapons Arrests. Pair faces charges after cops respond to parking lot party. This article is by Tony Reed. Dateline Decatur. A heated situation at the Hotspot gas station early Sunday led to two arrests and the seizing of several weapons from suspects legally barred from possessing firearms, police say. Sergeant Philip Ganley with the Decatur Police Department said patrol officers converged on the gas station in the 1100 block of West El Dorado Street at 2 a.m. in response to a disorderly conduct complaint involving a group of people gathered there amid 15 parked vehicles. Officers made contact with some subjects in the parking lot and eventually recovered two firearms, Ganley said. It looks like a 24-year-old male was arrested for the unlawful possession of a firearm by a repeated felony offender. And a 33-year-old male was also booked into the jail for possession of a firearm with a defaced serial number and unlawful possession of a firearm by a repeat felony offender. He was also booked on violation of parole. Ganley said it's not unusual for police to be called to the gas station to break up groups who gather there for parking lot parties. All preliminary charges are subject to review by the Office of the State's Attorney. Our next article is on Senate elections and is entitled, Blue Wave May Hit GOP States Hardest. This article is by Nolan D. McCaskill of Reuters. Dateline, Washington. Kentucky Democrats say they have a once-in-a-generation opportunity to flip a U.S. Senate seat in a Republican stronghold. But a couple of things are missing. Their governor and money. Kentucky is one of several states that President Donald Trump won by double digits in 2024, where Republicans are significantly trailing the president's performance, an indication that Democrats have expanded their pathway to a majority in November's midterm elections. It's not clear, however, that the party will invest its limited resources into flipping seats once considered to be out of reach. The Democratic wave is crashing hardest in states Trump won by wide margins, though Republicans are also significantly underperforming in Georgia and North Carolina, where Trump won by only 2 and 3 percentage points, respectively. The volume of unexpected competitive states could scramble the final stretch of the campaign cycle as top officials assess where to spend their war chests. Not only is there a swing away from the Republican Party compared to 2024, but the swing actually seems to be somewhat bigger in red America than in blue America. And that's putting these states that Trump won easily very much into play, said David Hopkins, a political science professor at Boston College. Republicans hold a 53-47 Senate majority and entered the political cycle with a favorable map to maintain control of the chamber for the final 2 years of Trump's presidency. But less than 5 weeks out from Election Day, polling shows Democrats are competitive in 10 states Trump won by double digits in 2024. Ohio, Alaska, Iowa, Texas, Florida, Kansas, Nebraska, Mississippi, South Carolina, and Kentucky. To win the Senate, Democrats must defend 2 seats in states Trump carried and win 4 Republican-held seats, including at least 2 in states Trump won by double digits. Ohio, Alaska, Iowa, and Texas have largely been viewed as Senate battlegrounds in this cycle, but the political environment is so poor for Republicans that Democrat Adam Hamilton is narrowly leading U.S. Senator Roger Marshall in recent polls in Kansas, which Trump won by 16 percentage points. Democratic candidates Angie Nixon of Florida and Annie Andrews of South Carolina are running neck and neck against Republican incumbents in recent polls, which show Democratic-aligned candidates in Nebraska, Mississippi, and Kentucky trailing by single digits. Trump carried those states by margins ranging from 13 in Florida to 31 in Kentucky. Trump told reporters on Monday that the polls are fake. Polls capture voter sentiments but don't necessarily predict election outcomes. Several primary polls, for example, showed Francesca Hong leading by 20 or more points in the Democratic primary for Wisconsin governor. She lost by less than 1%. Democrat Charles Booker's internal polling has him within single digits of U.S. Representative Andy Barr in the race to succeed longtime Republican U.S. Senator Mitch McConnell of Kentucky. But Barr has a $2 million cash advantage over Booker, whose allies say Kentucky Governor Andy Beshear, a potential 2028 presidential candidate, could give him the boost he needs to win. "We have a shot here in Kentucky to flip this seat, and we need to do it now," said Pamela Stevenson, minority floor leader of the Kentucky House. Eric Hires, Beshear's 2019 and 2023 campaign manager, who helps run his In This Together PAC, said the governor has already endorsed Booker. "They'll likely be together at Get Out the Vote events down the homestretch of the campaign," Hires said. Political prognosticators have shifted some races toward Democrats in deeply Republican states, but many of these expansion seats maintain ratings that view them as solidly Republican or likely to remain Republican. The White House is deploying Trump to these states in an apparent effort to juice base turnout in November. The president will visit Texas and campaign in Oklahoma on Thursday, followed by rallies in Alabama on Friday, Ohio on Saturday, and Nebraska on Monday. Trump won Oklahoma by 34 points, Texas by 14, Alabama by 31, Ohio by 11, and Nebraska by 21. His approval rating has fallen to a historic low of 32%, according to a Reuters Ipsos poll, while his war with Iran and tariffs have driven up prices as voters have consistently highlighted the cost of living as their top concern ahead of the midterms. That likely makes him more of a liability than an asset in traditional battlegrounds, political analysts say. Democrats say they have transformed the map of races in play. "Our goal has always been a Democratic Senate majority, and the pathways to get there have only gotten bigger since the start of the cycle," said Lauren French, a spokesperson for Senate Majority PAC, a Democratic super PAC. Super PACs can raise and spend unlimited sums, but cannot coordinate with candidates, campaigns, or party committees. That finishes up all our articles from page 1 that carried over onto page 2, and now we'll read the last article from page 2. Decatur Police: Dispute Escalates When Neighbor Points Rifle. This article is by Tony Reed. Dateline Decatur: Police report that a neighbor's dispute over someone taking a shortcut through someone else's yard turned dangerous when one of the two men involved armed himself with a rifle and pointed it at the other man and the man's fiancée. Sergeant Philip Ganley with the Decatur Police Department said the trouble flared early Friday afternoon in the 1000 block of North University Avenue. "We responded and were told the suspect had pointed the gun at both the 36-year-old male and his fiancée, aged 37, and then gone back into a house," Ganley said. "We made contact with the suspect and a female at the house and were provided with consent to search the residence involved, and during the search, officers located a .22-caliber long rifle, which was consistent with the gun the victims stated had been pointed at them." Ganley said the dispute had arisen in the wake of an earlier incident in which the girlfriend of the 43-year-old suspect had walked through the victim's yard, sparking an argument between the two sides. The suspect was also found to be a convicted felon, and so he was booked into the jail on charges of being a felon in possession of a firearm and two counts of aggravated assault with a deadly weapon, as he had pointed it at both the male involved and his fiancée, Ganley explained. All such preliminary charges are subject to review by the Office of the State's Attorney. Now we move to page 3 with an article on senior health advice entitled "Finding Your Appetite" by Joyce Hendley of Harvard Health Publishing. Appetite tends to decline as you get older, and in many ways that makes sense. Calorie needs tend to decrease as metabolism slows, and people tend to become less active as they age. "It's not a cause for concern if you're eating regular meals and your weight is stable," says Heather Bell Temin, a senior nutritionist at Harvard-affiliated Brigham and Women's Hospital. "But a chronic loss of appetite is a different story. When a lack of interest in food leads to skipping meals day after day, the results can be unintentional weight loss, generally defined as losing more than 5% of your weight in a month without trying. That increases your risk of falling short of the nutrients your body needs. A key concern is sarcopenia, or a loss of muscle mass," says Tina Riley, director of nutrition at Harvard-affiliated Hebrew Rehabilitation Center in Boston. "That can lead to participating less in general activities of daily living, like walking, moving, and cooking," Riley says. "As many as 25% of older adults experience what researchers call anorexia of aging, an ongoing decline in appetite linked with falls, greater frailty, and lowered immunity. Luckily, there are many ways to rekindle your appetite. Number 1, talk to your doctor. Sometimes a poor appetite stems from an underlying health condition, a medication side effect, difficulty chewing or swallowing, or depression, many of which are readily treatable and should be ruled out. Number 2, eat smaller, more frequent meals. 3 large meals a day can feel daunting when your appetite is low. Try spreading your eating across 5 or 6 smaller meals or snacks throughout the day. This approach can feel less overwhelming and may help your body settle into a regular rhythm of hunger cues. Number 3, eat when you're hungriest. If morning is the time you feel the most hunger, make your breakfast larger to take advantage of that. Bell Temin says that gives you the more freedom to ease back at those times of day when you have less appetite. Number 4, prioritize protein. Although calorie needs can decrease as we age, protein needs actually increase, says Riley, as adequate protein is vital for preserving muscles. Try to include protein at every meal and plan protein-rich snacks like cheese and crackers, hummus, or nuts. Make sure your fridge and pantry are stocked with easy proteins like hard-boiled eggs, peanut butter, cheese, cooked chicken, or turkey and canned beans and tuna. Number 5, make every bite count. If you're only able to take in a small amount of food, make sure to maximize the calories and nutrients for the effort you're making, Bell Temin says. For example, upgrade your morning toast and jam with some peanut butter. Switch from low-fat yogurt to full-fat. Prepare your oatmeal and potatoes with milk instead of water. 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Add calorie boosters to dishes. Drizzle olive oil on vegetables. Toss shredded cheese or pesto with pasta, or blend nut butter into a smoothie. Number 6, drink some of your calories. Liquid calories tend to move more quickly through the stomach and can often be easier for someone with a poor appetite, Bell Temin says. Smoothies, liquid meal supplements, or even a puree-based soup might fill the bill. Try adding them between meals or as an evening snack rather than trying to include them with a regular meal. Number 7, move more. Even a short, gentle walk around the block or even around the house before a meal is a natural appetite stimulant as it signals to the body that it's time to eat. Older adults who become sedentary tend to feel less hungry, so building movement into the day, even in small bursts, can make a real difference. Number 8, stimulate your senses. Enhancing the sensory pleasure of your meals can help boost a weak appetite. So take the time to set the table nicely, put on some music, or even put flowers on the table, Riley says. Enjoy the smell, sound, sight, and taste of your favorite foods. Number 9, make meals more social. Convivial meals boost connection, conversation, and shared dining experiences, which can lead to strengthening social bonds, Riley says. This is an important consideration, given that loneliness can suppress appetite. If getting together in person is difficult, look into shared dining experiences, such as community dining programs at local senior centers and churches. Another idea, make a regular meal date via a video conference call with loved ones. And number 10, ease up on dietary don'ts. It might be hard to go against years of dietary guidance to cut fat or avoid sugars, but unless you have health issues requiring dietary constraints, it's not a time to restrict your diet, Riley says. Leading guidelines on healthy aging recommend more liberal diets, she explains, to increase enjoyment and appetite and to ensure calorie needs are met. Our next article is entitled, FDA Closes Lettuce Parasite Investigation. This article is from Reuters. The U.S. Food and Drug Administration said Friday it concluded its investigation into a summer parasite outbreak, linking the illnesses to recalled shredded iceberg lettuce from Taylor Farms of Mexico. While investigators could not definitively determine how the contamination happened, tests confirmed the Cyclospora parasite was present in the environment where the lettuce was grown and processed, the regulator said. During the probe, investigators found the parasite at Taylor Farms of Mexico's processing facility and at a lettuce farm in Mexico. Two samples collected during investigations in Mexico tested positive for Cyclospora, the regulator said. One sample came from a tank that held outgoing wastewater from Taylor Farms of Mexico's processing facility, while the other came from a drainage ditch at an iceberg lettuce grower identified in the FDA's traceback investigation. Taylor Farms of Mexico did not immediately respond to a Reuters request for comment. Patient illness reports and supply chain tracking strongly supported the link between the recalled lettuce and the multi-state outbreak, which caused intestinal sickness, the FDA said. Genetic testing of both positive samples is complete, and the regulator is still analyzing how the results compare with ongoing testing of samples from patients. The FDA also announced a 10-point plan to prevent similar outbreaks ahead of the 2027 growing season. The actions include more monitoring of produce historically linked to the parasite, more outreach to growers, and an outbreak investigation report with prevention recommendations. The U.S. Centers for Disease Control and Prevention declared the outbreak over on September 11th. As of September 14th, the CDC received reports of 19,883 laboratory-confirmed cases of cyclosporiasis and 2 deaths. We'll take a short break now and return with the second half hour of the Decatur Herald and Review for October 5th. Please stay tuned.
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2: Hello, this is Terry Burdick reading to you today from the Danville Commercial News, the weekend edition, for Saturday, October 3rd, and Sunday, October 4th. As always, we'll start on our front page today. We'll go through all of our local news first. We'll catch up next with anything that may be going in our state and local, or state and national news. We'll feature anything in the editorial area that may be of interest. And we'll finish up with sports. Time will go fast. Should we have any obituaries today? We'll take a break about the 15-minute mark or halftime of our time together, and we'll note the obituaries at that time. But let's start on the front page with the headline, Competition Ready. Danville hosts 52nd Annual Bank Invitational, and this comes to us from Christy Jankowski. Danville will be filled with sound and music as the Viking Invitational Marching Band Competition returns Saturday for its 52nd year. Multiple high school marching bands will take to the field, and the Danville High School Band of Vikings will perform an exhibition at 6:30 p.m. We always look forward to having the Invitational, Band Director Ryan Krepp said. It's one of our biggest events that we host here at DHS. The Vikings will take the field playing the Gallery of Chaos, which Krepp says is inspired by horror vacui, an art term for filling empty areas with shapes and designs. Horror vacui by Andrew David Perkins is also part of the show. The show is about the absence of space, Krepp explained. Horror vacui, and I apologize if I'm not saying that wrong, it's spelled V-A-C-U-I, is an art term about art that the artist fills every empty void with some sort of shape or some sort of design to fill it, so there's no empty blank space. The spiral, Krepp said, is a very important part of the show. We have some props on the field, and you'll see that in those shapes we fill them with spirals to fill the space, and so the spiral is a very important part of the show, Krepp added. There are 52 students in the Vikings marching band. Krepp has been directing the Vikings for 12 years and plans on directing for years to come. I'm all in, so hoping to finish my career here, he said. There will be plenty of snacks for those watching the bands to enjoy. We have several food trucks that are coming in. Some local, Krepp said. We have a snack concession area with drinks and cookies and chips and stuff like that. And then the food trucks are like your heavier meals and stuff. We have wiener wagons coming. There's a taco truck. There's a dessert truck of some kind. Spectators may take photos from the stands, but Krepp asked that no one go out into the field unless they're performing. The schedule of performances, our Field Crest will be performing at 4:30, Thornwood at 4:45, St. Joseph Ogden at 5, KC Westfield at 5:15, Rantoul at 5:30, Mount Carmel at 5:45, Paxton Buckley Loda at 6, Champaign Central will perform at 6:15, and the Danville Band of the Vikings will be at 6:30. Following the band's awards will be announced at 6:45. The gates at Ned Whitesell Field open at 3:30 p.m. General admission is $10 per person. Seniors and students are $9, and children 5 and under get in for free. If you had the opportunity to enjoy that competition, I'm sure it was a great one. These kids are really out there making some really impressive music. Continuing on the front page, Ellis White competes to raise awareness. Again from our friend Chrissy Jankowski. Mackenzie Ellis White wears a lot of hats in Danville, and she hopes to soon add a crown to that collection. There are currently 55,000 homeless women veterans in a given day, and 60% of grant per diem opportunities within the VA do not house children for the veterans, Ellis White said, about why she is pursuing the title of Miss Veteran America. Ellis White is traveling to Florida to compete in the Miss Veteran America competition on Sunday, October 11th at the Renaissance by Marriott, Tampa. We just learned that it was an opportunity afforded to women veterans nationwide, and we submitted an application back in March, Ellis White said. I completed the semifinals in June and was selected as a top 20 finalist. And the competition proceeds forward, and the competition proceeds go towards Final Salute, a nonprofit that helps homeless women veterans get back on their feet. Final Salute, Inc. believes in paying women veterans with the proper respect due to them for the service they've provided to our country, the organization shares on their website. Final Salute also works with the veteran in establishing her plan towards independence. Ellis White says the beauty competition is putting their money where her heart lies as she serves the community of Danville as a licensed clinical professional counselor at her nonprofit, Empower Counseling. You send 100 women across the country to raise money for you so they can compete for a crown like brilliant, Ellis White said. She also has her Master's of Science degree in addiction counseling and is a certified yoga instructor. She also serves on the Veteran Assistance Commission, and you can often find her volunteering in the community. Crowned or not, Ellis White hopes to bring what she learns back to the community. It would broaden the audience and allow me to speak about those types of issues that are really close to my heart, she said. Obviously, veteran in mental health and homelessness, and I have a bigger platform and an opportunity to be a larger advocate and hopefully do some touring. And Ellis White is hoping to add ketamine treatment therapy to her clinic. Well, I'm a big advocate of psychedelics, Ellis White said. It's my real passion, and I really want to see it happen, and so I have done a lot of advocacy around the topic. Not only is she an advocate for other treatments for mental illness, but she says if she has a client who is unhoused, it can be very difficult to help them. We can't get to the talk therapy if somebody doesn't have the proper resources and supports, she said. So if they don't know where they're sleeping or whether or not their children have food, I'm not going to be very effective with doing talk therapy. Ellis White said she's testified on state legislation and serves on the Breakthrough Therapies for Veteran Suicide Prevention Program Advisory Council, hoping to help bring about legislative change, research, and funding for treatment opportunities. As for advice for those trying to process their trauma, she says there are multiple avenues. Certainly accessing any mental health resources that you can find through Google or the VA is certainly a crucial first step, she said. I always tell people, too, if they have insurance, to reach out to their insurance company because they will provide you a list of providers that accept your insurance. If you're a veteran in crisis, dial 988+1. That number will connect you to local resources. If you would like to donate to Final Salute, Inc., you can do so by going to their website at www.finalsaluteinc.org. Our final story on the front page today, residents raise questions about data centers, and this too comes to us from reporter Christy Jankowski. While officials say there is no data center coming to Vermilion County, there are several in the community who are skeptical. A Vermilion County Commissioners meeting will be held at 6 p.m. Eastern on Monday at the Courthouse Auditorium at 255 South Main Street in Newport. On that agenda, there is an item about a data center moratorium. Many cities and counties in the country have created a moratorium for data centers. Nolan Mihail is one of those who are skeptical about the decisions being made by the Vermilion Rise Board. Without an ordinance in place, data centers are not an approved use for any land in Vermilion County, Mihail said. The evidence that has come to light over the last several months unfortunately suggests the Rise Board may have engaged in discussion or a handshake agreement with the data center operator as early as November 2025. He shared an email from the former president, Willie Wires, as well as a video of the meeting on October 1st. Willie Wires is freely admitting that they'd appointed and had been paying an executive director $25,000 a month in public funds without a publicly disclosed contract, Mihail said, about an email he acquired. In the email shared, Wires said to a Rick that there was a contract drafted in May for a Jerry. However, it was not voted on and will not be officially signed until November. During the interim period, he was working without a contract on a handshake agreement while we negotiated the specific terms, Wires wrote. In other documents shared from Mihail, including a consulting services agreement and a proposed ordinance he obtained amending the Vermilion County Unified Development Ordinance regarding data center siting, the ordinance dictates that the Vermilion County Board of Commissioners has the authority to amend the county's Unified Development Ordinance. Within that ordinance, it says, the commissioners adopted Resolution Number 2025-11 on December 1st, 2025, unanimously identifying the Vermilion Rise Megapark as the county's primary and preferred location for data center development. The ordinance Mihail provided also says the reuse authority is under military base reuse authority, and the United States Army chose the site of the former Newport Chemical Depot in 1941. We can't say for certain that illegal activity has transpired, but there is more than ample cause for an investigation, and our county leadership has consistently failed to act on this, and without a judicial review or formal investigation, it won't be proven, Mihail shared. The Rice Board has avoided scrutiny simply because the checks and balances in place refuse to pull the trigger on an investigation. The optics are terrible, and at the risk of sounding conspiratorial, suggest legally and ethically compromised / arbitrary and capricious governance in Vermilion County and our district. The Newport-Keysville Depot Reuse Authority met Thursday to approve several agreements that are tied to a solar project with Vermilion Rise Solar, but they explicitly said there are no data centers even interested in setting foot in the area. During the meeting, the board elected a few positions. Joe Ellis was elected president and Adam Weiland as treasurer. Ellis and Weiland were authorized as check signatories. There is no agreement with any data center user, none whatsoever, Ellis said to a small crowd. Ellis added, the board has a fiduciary responsibility to listen to entities that come and talk to us. It doesn't mean we have to do business with them. The board did approve the Vermilion Rise Solar Road use agreement, as well as a decommissioning agreement correction. In more local news, Lakeview and the Health Department partner for flu vaccination clinic. And this is a staff report. Dateline Danville. Lakeview College of Nursing is partnering with the Vermilion County Health Department for its annual community flu vaccination clinic from 8:30 to 10:30 a.m. on Tuesday, October 6th. According to a release from Lakeview, the clinic will be held in the parking lot east of Lakeview College of Nursing at 903 North Logan Avenue in Danville. Appointments are not required, and community members are welcome to drive up at any time during the clinic hours. Flu vaccinations are $43 for those 19 years of age or older. The health department will bill Medicare, Medicaid, state employee health plans, and most private insurance plans. Those using insurance should be prepared to present proof of these types of coverage at the time of vaccination. The health department accepts cash and checks as payment and can also accept credit and debit card payments with a small service fee. Lakeview College of Nursing and the Vermilion County Health Department are committed to offering accessible care to the community, with the annual flu vaccination clinic serving as one way the organizations work together to support community health. The Centers for Disease Control and Prevention, CDC, recommends annual flu vaccination for everyone 6 months of age and older, with rare exceptions. Lakeview College of Nursing students will be administering the vaccinations under the supervision of Lakeview faculty and the Vermilion County Health Department. Student participation in the clinic provides an opportunity to gain hands-on experience while participating in community health initiatives. Lakeview College of Nursing's commitment to caring and service extends beyond the classroom and allows our students to give back to the community, says Dr. Elaine Hardy, Dean of Nursing at Lakeview College of Nursing, in the release. Getting the flu shot is an important way to protect yourself and help protect those around you, especially people who are vulnerable to serious illness. By making the flu shot available to the community, we are making preventative care more accessible and supporting the health of the community we serve. And again, for those of you interested, the Lakeview College of Nursing and the Vermilion County Health Department are partnering for a flu vaccine clinic that's going to be held on Tuesday, October 6th from 8:30 to 10:30 a.m. in the parking lot east of the Lakeview College of Nursing at 903 North Logan Avenue. We're approaching the midtime of our time together, and I do not see that we have any obituaries or death notices to share today, so we'll continue on with our local news. Danville Fire urges safe charging during Fire Prevention Week, and this is the staff report. As rechargeable devices become increasingly common in homes, the Danville Fire Department is using Fire Prevention Week, October 4th through the 10th, to remind residents that everyday charging habits can make a difference in preventing lithium-ion battery fires. According to a release from the Danville Fire Department, this year's National Fire Protection Association Fire Prevention Week campaign is Charge Into Fire Safety, Safe Charging is a Superpower, focuses on safely charging the lithium-ion batteries found in cell phones, laptops, tablets, power tools, toys, e-bikes, scooters, and many other products. Most of us probably have several lithium-ion batteries in our homes and don't give them much thought until it's time to plug something in, said Danville Fire Inspector Tim McFadden. The message we want Danville residents to remember is simple. Use the right charger, charge on a hard surface, and if a battery gets hot, swells, smells strange, or starts making unusual noises, stop using it. A few seconds of attention can prevent a fire. The Danville Fire Department encourages residents to take a few minutes during Fire Prevention Week to look at how rechargeable devices are being used and charged throughout their homes. Residents should use the charging cord that came with the device or one approved from the manufacturer. Charge the devices on a hard, flat surface rather than a bed, couch, pillow, or other soft surface. Unplug devices when they are fully charged. Stop using a battery that becomes very hot, swells, leaks, smells unusual, smokes, or makes popping or hissing sounds. When possible, charge larger devices such as e-bike, scooters, and power tools outside, and never allow charging devices to block an exit. The NFPA, that's the National Fire Protection Association, notes that damaged batteries can overheat and start fires, and that larger batteries found in items such as e-bikes, scooters, and power tools store more energy and can produce rapidly growing fires if they fail. Fire prevention isn't just something we talk about one week a year, McFadden said. Take a few minutes to look around your home. Check your smoke alarms. Know how your family will get out if there's a fire. And pay attention to where and how you're charging your devices. Those simple actions can save lives. For more information about Fire Prevention Week and lithium-ion battery safety, visit www.fpwforfireprevention.org. In other local news, Danville man critically injured after getting struck by a train. This is a staff report. A 64-year-old Danville man sustained critical injuries Thursday night after being struck by a train in the 300 block of East Main Street. According to a release from Danville Police Deputy Chief Joshua Webb, officers responded to a report of a train striking a pedestrian at approximately 11:40 p.m. Preliminary investigation indicates that the railroad crossing signals were activated and flashing red when the man attempted to cross the tracks and was struck by the train. The victim was transported to an area hospital where he remains in critical condition. The incident is being investigated by the Danville Police Department in Norfolk Southern. Anyone with additional information on this incident is encouraged to contact the Danville Police Department at 217-431-2250 or report a tip at Vermilion County Crime Stoppers anonymously online at vccrimestoppers.org. Let's turn our attention to the editorials. Today's editorial provided to us by the editorial board of the newspaper is titled Read a Banned Book. And this is in light of October 10th, which is Let Freedom Read Day. So let's see what they have to say. In Fahrenheit 451, which is a book, the government controls information released to the public. People become conditioned to believe only what they are allowed to see by those in charge. Citizens who try to speak beyond the limits of official controls are harassed and hunted. Whenever contraband books are found, they're burned. Paper ignites at 451 degrees Fahrenheit, thus the title of the book. Ray Bradbury didn't write the book in the 21st century, although the scenario looks all too familiar. He actually wrote it in 1953, more than 70 years ago. During the decades since, the effort to control what people can read continues. People in charge who believe their point of view is right want to deny access to facts and others' opinions. That's why the American Library Association and libraries across the country, including the Danville Public Library, plan to celebrate Banned Books Week from October 4th through the 10th with the theme, Let Books Be, Protect the Freedom to Read. According to the ALA, more than 4,200 books faced challenges during 2025, the second highest total since such statistics began to be compiled. Most of those challenges come from organizations, pressure groups, government officials, and decision makers at all levels. Less than 3% of those challenges come from parents. Books most often challenged, according to the American Library Association, include stories involving sexual identity, issues involving people of color, and sensitive topics such as suicide. Parents should have the right to decide what their children read. No one wants to restrict that. But every person, every family, should have the right to choose what to read without interference from some group, organization, or unrelated individual. Illinois lawmakers preserved parents' right to choose what's appropriate for their own children in a 2024 law that also prohibits others from creating bans on materials in public libraries that receive state funding. On Monday, the Danville Public Library will kick off Banned Books Week with the first of three free movies. The First Amendment Film Fest will run noon to 2 p.m. Monday, Tuesday, and Wednesday in the library, and visitors are invited to bring their own lunches as they watch movies related to books others attempted to ban. On Wednesday, the library will serve as host for Silent Book Club Banned Nook Read from 4:30 to 6:30. Visitors can bring their own book or choose one of the library's banned book selections. A free audiobook download also will be available while supplies last. For information, contact the library at 217-477-5220 or visit danvillepubliclibrary.org. Public libraries began in America even before the United States became a country. Benjamin Franklin and others like him in Philadelphia thought it was important that people had access to a wide selection of ideas in order to make informed decisions about their lives. That goal remains today in a society where freedom of thought too often becomes a target for those who want to gain control over others. Take action on October 10th. Let Freedom Read Day. Defend books, all books. Check out a banned book to read, or buy one and donate it to a local library. Take a step to expand your thinking beyond the source with whom you agree. You might not agree with others' points of view, but you should increase your understanding of others. And isn't that what learning is all about? It's been a while since we had an article from the Irish hiker, Kevin Cullen, but today he does bring us an article called Horses and Mules Replaced on the Farm. I thought you might be interested. Communications have changed more in the past 20 years than they have in the previous 100. But business upheavals are nothing new. Think of the blacksmith when the Model T appeared, or the Iceman when he saw ads for home refrigerators, or the owner of the general store when the Sears Roebuck catalog arrived. But one of the greatest revolutions certainly came when horses were replaced by gasoline-powered farm machinery. It turned agriculture upside down. Farm life was forever changed. I thought of all this when I recently paid 50 cents for a 44-page booklet titled You Can Make More Money with Horses and Mules. It was published in 1934 by the American Pad and Textile Company of Greenfield, Ohio. The firm's Topatco pads for horse collars were advertised as the standard for more than 52 years. According to Don and Philip Paulberg's 2000 book, The Agricultural Revolution of the 20th Century, the number of horses and mules on U.S. farms peaked in 1919 at 26 million. In 1955, the total was 4 million, and most were riding horses, not workhorses. But in 1934, the horse still ruled. The animals were used for planting, tilling, harvesting, and heavy hauling. In 1925, Vermilion County was home to 19,860 horses and 2,160 mules, but only 12,657 cars and trucks, and a growing legion of tractors. My little booklet says that in the decade before 1934, the number of horses and mules on American farms dropped by 6.5 million. The American Pad and Textile Company was threatened, so it appealed to the horse-drawn farmer's sense of tradition, economy, and practicality. The booklet's title page states that its greatest hope is that the reader will get more and better work from that willing worker who has ever been and who is still the backbone of profitable American farming, the horse. Several experts from university animal husbandry departments wrote sections for the booklet. Titles include The Farm Workhorse, Horses versus Tractors, Big Team Hitches Reduce Costs, Practical Methods of Reducing Feed Costs, and you guessed it, Collar Pads Help You Get More Work Done. The horse stands paramount as the producer of power upon the farm, wrote H.J. Gramlich of the University of Nebraska. The noble animal is an efficient converter of feed into energy. Following the day of the oxen, the horse held sway for a considerable period as the only power unit on the farm. During more recent years, he has had to meet the competition of the power-driven vehicle. No tractor, he said, can appeal to a man's pride in the sense that a horse does. Who can get pleasure out of jostling along on a greasy, foul-smelling tractor which possesses no individuality and which is prone to become bothersome after a little use? Regardless, the Paulbergs rose, the tractor's advantages were clear. They were powerful, they didn't get tired, and they consumed nothing during the off-season. The horse, Gramlich reminds his readers, consumed farm-based products, not gasoline. In addition, working with the horse calls for a fine sense of human appreciation. He is actually inspirational. He takes pride in doing this work well. He is ever ready to answer the summons of the driver. Horses cost the farmer less for field work, said E.T. Robbins, livestock extension specialist at the University of Illinois. He mentioned a couple of key factors. Farm-bred feed is inexpensive, horse manure is great fertilizer, and it's free. Records of the Farm Management Department of the University of Illinois and 380 farms in one group revealed the fact that tractors were not a factor in increasing profits, Robbins wrote. The records on large numbers of farms indicate that the average quarter-section farm usually can be operated easily with 5 or 6 horses without any tractor. And another thing, horses produce more horses. That adds value to the farmer, noted Harry D. Lynn, a field representative for the Iowa Horse and Mule Breeders Association. The method of producing, using, and selling horses makes the item of depreciation very low in the horse farming inventory, he said. Selling off mares and geldings at age 7, 8, and 9 and replacing them with younger animals brings cash into the farmer's pocket in the spring of a season when he has no other important source of revenue. R.R. Thalman of the Nebraska Experiment Station said that

0: underestimated, it stated. Every book, every article, every agricultural bulletin on horses stresses this need. Ill-fitting horse collars cause bruising, chafing, and open sores, and such injuries tortured animals and cut into production. With the Topatco pad, a collar can be made to fit, the booklet concludes. The pad fills in the loose spaces. There is a proper distribution of the pole. Plus, they saved collars. They keep the leather soft and pliable and add months of usefulness to otherwise worn-out collars, thus providing a very economical investment. Despite everything, the use of workhorses kept dwindling. The American Pad and Textile Company added new lines, padded cushions, life preservers, bed rolls, sleeping bags, even pads for tractor seats. After 63 years in business, its doors finally closed. The assets were sold at auction in October of 1945. Well, there is a nice article about change. Thank you again, Kevin Cullen, the Irish Hiker. Well, we're running out of time here, so let's take a peek at what's going on in our prep sports. Seeger Tennis wins sectional. In West Lafayette, the Seeger Boys tennis team will keep the season going after winning an IHSAA sectional title on Thursday at Lafayette McCutcheon High School. It was Park Ridge 4, Fountain Central 1. In prep flag football, Danville 20, Muscoota 12. In prep cross country, the BHRA team wins their own invite. The Blue Devils boys and girls teams were able to win team titles at the first Bismarck-Henning-Rossville-Alvin Invitational. In prep boys soccer, it was Hoopston Area 6, Schlarman 4, OSF 10, GRFW 0, BHRA 4, Decatur St. Teresa 0, and in prep volleyball, it was Georgetown Ridge Farm 2, Oakwood 0. Watsika 2, BHRA 0, Covington 3, Attica 0, Fountain Central 3, North Vermilion 0, and Riverton Park 3, Seeger 1. We'll have lots more in prep, I'm sure, coming up in the next week. Let's extend our congratulations to our Athletes of the Week. 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Adam Perez, a Danville senior soccer. He scored both goals in a 2-1 win over Urbana on Tuesday. Congratulations, Adam. And Ava Donaldson, a Salt Fork senior golfer, followed up her winning the individual Vermilion County's girls title last week by qualifying for sectional play. Congratulations to both of our athletes. As we close out our time together, let's take a look at our local weather. For the rest of the week, it is going to be really sunny. I don't see a single rain shower forecasted at this time. We'll be in the upper 60s all the way up as we get warmer as the week goes on. With a high of 78 on Thursday will be our warmest day of the week. But gosh, it looks like a great fall week. And get out there and enjoy that sunshine. This has been Terry Burdick reading to you from the Commercial News, the Weekend Edition. I look forward to reading with you again soon.
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2: Hi, this is the Talking Information Center. My name's Susan. I'm reading from Forbes magazine. I'm reading from the June-July issue of 2026, and I'm reading and recording on Thursday, October 1st, 2026. The Shadow IPO Market by Phoebe Liu. In the summer of 2020, former Morgan Stanley trader Adam Crawley was wandering through Indonesia, Thailand, and Australia, perfecting his Qijong with a man called Master Yang, when a cold message on LinkedIn jerked him back to reality. The sender was Noel Moldavi, a crypto enthusiast with a fondness for early 2000s Canadian rock and a pitch about the hottest corner of the private markets. Crawley had no intention of going back into finance, but Moldvi sold him on a market in which access was scarce and demand was feral, pre-IPO shares in the largest and hottest startups on the planet. The ones planning trillion-dollar public offerings, Anthropic, SpaceX, and OpenAI, the kinds of shares almost no retail investor is supposed to be able to buy, the kind everyone wants. In February 2022, the pair founded Austin, Texas-based Augment, a firm built to locate and package those shares for sale to institutional and retail investors who couldn't otherwise buy them. Crawley claims Augment's assets, almost entirely pre-IPO shares in private tech companies, have ballooned from under 2

0: $200 million to more than $1 billion over the last 12 months, driven largely by Anthropic's skyrocketing value. Augment isn't charting a new path here. People have been trading private company paper since well before Facebook's 2012 IPO. But the AI boom seems to be turning the side door into more of a front entrance. The reason is simple. Hot tech companies are staying private longer, and VCs are pocketing much more of the value. Buying Apple at its IPO price and waiting a few decades was once a viable retirement plan. Buying a $1 trillion company at IPO and waiting for it to triple is not. The biggest gains now happen years before the prospectus is filed. One reason, the SEC changed the rules back in 2012. Before then, companies with $10 million in assets or 500 shareholders had to go public. That's partly why Facebook did so. Now the limit is 2,000 shareholders. SpaceX, Anthropic, and OpenAI are all hoping to go public at valuations of $1 trillion or more, leaving little room for further exponential growth. Enter the Special Purpose Vehicle, or SPV, a fund built to pool money from many parties into a single asset. Sometimes the asset is the shares. Sometimes it is an interest in another SPV that holds the shares. Sometimes it is an interest in an SPV that holds an interest in a third SPV that holds the shares. Each layer is its own legal entity, and each layer charges fees. The SPV is a regulatory workaround that helps companies stay private longer without disclosing any financials, because hundreds of people can aggregate their shareholding into a single vehicle on the cap table. And importantly, the SPV marketplace allows for company insiders, including their billionaire founders, to cash out secretly without spooking the market. Everyone along the way takes a cut. There are management fees, carried interest, and sometimes access or introduction fees. Fueled by FOMO and the fact that private stock can be difficult to transfer, the SPV ecosystem has become a booming toll road business for the companies and brokers that run it. Sim Desai, CEO of the SPV brokerage Hive, estimates that SPVs hold hundreds of billions in private venture-backed companies. It's a major step toward a worthy goal, democratizing private company ownership. The more people can share in private markets' gargantuan economic gains, the better. But without consistent rules and active regulators, the market for pre-IPO shares risks turning into a playground for scammers. Everyone is trying to get a piece of the market. That includes 20-something-year-old founders, former lawyers, mid-tier VCs, and venerable institutions like Morgan Stanley and Charles Schwab, which peddle SPV investments to high-net-worth clients. There are even SPV shills on Instagram, WhatsApp, and Telegram. On one end, there's a shadow network of individual brokers, some of whom may be unlicensed. On the other, there are traditional venture capitalists using SPVs as an investment strategy. Early stage rounds are getting larger and less accessible to anyone without deep pockets. Later stage rounds are being sliced into deals where investors can pick the single company they want and pay for the privilege. Billionaire Antonio Gracias, number 32 on this year's Midas list, his Valor Equity Partners holds an estimated $30 billion in SpaceX shares via single investment vehicles. Investor Alex Davis, owner of Dallas-based investment firm Disruptive, oversees some $10 billion in assets, thanks largely to SPVs in companies such as Grok, Palantir, and Shield AI. In between are firms like Augment and Hive, which was last valued at $650 million, projects $120 million in 2026 revenue, and says it's profitable. Morgan Stanley bought Equity Zen, a New York-based SPV broker, in January. Angel List, which helps people set up and sell SPV interests, is estimated to have pulled about $200 million in fees from SPV formation. Sidecar, a Houston-based SPV administrator, has seen its assets increase from $3.5 billion 6 months ago to $5.5 billion now. All these firms help fill rounds, run secondary transactions, and build the financial plumbing around the high-growth companies that landed America's top VCs on Forbes 2026 Midas list. We're blowing through our projections, says Sidecar co-founder and CEO Nick Talreja. He thinks Sidecar could double its assets under administration again to $10 billion in the next 12 months. Individual investors need to be careful. Over the next few years, many of them will learn that exposure to a private company through an SPV can be much more expensive than owning the shares outright. Some will have paid compounding fees through stacked vehicles. Others will have paid upfront access fees that range from less than 5% to as much as 18%. Those fees are on top of the typical 2 and 20, 2% of assets, 20% of profits, common in venture capital. Though not all SPVs charge management fees, Sidecar says its SPVs take an average of 12% of profits. The math gets ugly fast. Say an investor buys a $2 million slice of a three-layer SPV, where each layer takes a 2% management fee and 20% carried interest. If that stake is worth $10 million when the company goes public 2 years later, nearly $5 million would go to the middleman, and that's before paying taxes. There is also transfer risk. Private companies, including Anthropic, Anduril, and OpenAI, restrict transfers of their stock. That means SPV investors may never own the shares directly, muddying the path to cashing out. Finally, there's fraud and incompetence. SPVs that lied about having access to the shares, or ones that were never properly formed. Lawsuits are already wending their way through the system. Expect many more. In some ways, SPVs are the SPACs of 2026, a boom market in access with enough legitimate promise to attract serious money, but where those raising the capital can get an easy score at the expense of the retail investor and keep litigators busy later. The resemblance is more than coincidental. An SPAC, or Special Purpose Acquisition Company, is just a subspecies of an SPV. Back at Augment, Crawley and Moldvay started by nabbing $35 million in Anthropic shares, with the company's approval, at the 2024 fire sale auction of now-defunct cryptocurrency platform FTX. Sam Bankman-Fried, the imprisoned co-founder of FTX, was one of Anthropic's earliest investors. They've since used a combination of equity and debt to fund purchases of other in-demand private company stock, mostly from VC firms, package it into an SPV, and sell that to investors, Crawley says. The firm, which he says is profitable, generally charges a 5% transaction fee. Revenue is still modest, but rising quickly. $12 million in 2025, a projected $40 million this year, and $100 million next year. Crawley sees FTX as the model, which is one of those comparisons that explains more than it intends to. You have a precedent in crypto for bringing liquidity to a private asset, he says. FTX was winning the strategy before they blew up. FTX figured this out. Of course, FTX also showed what can happen when financial engineering outruns trust. Matt Grimm, who co-founded military drone maker Anduril with Palmer Luckey and three others, painted a darker picture on a recent podcast. how many investors in America think they own a chunk of SpaceX when they're actually funding their ex-roommate's boyfriend's coke habit in Miami? In April, venture capitalist Jeff Weinstein of New York City-based FJ Labs received a WhatsApp message from a firm he'd never heard of offering to sell him up to $2 billion in Anthropic shares. The price valued Anthropic between $800 billion and $1 trillion, or nearly triple the valuation of the AI firm's then latest funding round. The deal also came with a 10% upfront fee. When Weinstein asked for more information, the seller told him it was a single-layer SPV, meaning the vehicle would hold the shares directly. Then came a letter of intent asking him to sign and provide proof of funds by the end of that same day. Anthropic does not allow SPVs to acquire its stock without permission, and the company holds that unauthorized transfers are void. So Weinstein asked for the name of the direct investor and evidence of the allocation in Anthropic's upcoming funding round. He did not get an answer. Unclear about what he was buying, he declined. What I found most gross about this was the bald-faced lying, says Weinstein, who worries that retail investors who are under time pressure might not give proposals the proper scrutiny. The episode illustrates a basic danger. SPV investors cannot usually tell who owns the underlying shares. Ellen Tang, who runs an investing YouTube channel and tried to invest in Grok through a Hive SPV in November, recalls asking exactly that. I remember it was something they couldn't reveal, she says. Potential SPV investors should ask a simple question, Weinstein says. Is the person you're dealing with just trying to intermediate themselves into the transaction and take a cut? He suspects many are. Half the people involved in this ecosystem, maybe more than half, are not registered broker dealers, he says. This entire grifting process is illegal. The clearest cautionary tale so far is Link2. Founded in 2010, the Bay Area company grew to manage more than half a billion in private, pre-IPO company assets, much of it tied to crypto company Ripple. Link2 marketed something that seemed too good to be true. For as little as $1,000, access to buying shares of more than 100 private companies, including SpaceX, Anthropic, and Ripple, with no management fees or carried interest. Meanwhile, Link2 was contending with multiple lawsuits, including a class action against its former CEO, Bill Saras, and a whistleblower suit from former Chief Revenue Officer Gino Zarotny, who now works with Crawley at Augment. Link2 is also under investigation by the SEC, the DOJ, and FINRA. Among the allegations against prior management, telling investors they were buying shares directly in pre-IPO companies while selling interests in an SPV that was not properly formed, charging excessive and undisclosed markups of more than 150% while advertising no hidden fees or costs, and using paid influencers to create FOMO around supposedly scarce private company access. Last year, new management came in and quickly realized the business could not continue as it was and put Link2 into bankruptcy protection. It was, says Dan Siciliano, Link2's new CEO, a non-transparent picking of the pocket of the customer right from the start. Siciliano stopped trading and moved Link2's creditors' assets to Charles Schwab-owned secondary trading platform Forge and global asset manager Van Eck. In February, a judge approved Link2's plan to emerge from bankruptcy. That will likely happen in a few weeks. Rainmaker Securities, a FINRA-registered broker named alongside Link2 in the class action lawsuit, remains a major player in SPV markets. Rainmaker rejects all allegations of wrongdoing and plans to file for dismissal. The firm has previously paid FINRA fines without admitting wrongdoing over allegedly making misleading statements to the public and failing to record evidence of sufficient due diligence. Rainmaker insists it's one of the good guys, emphasizing that it has never had investor complaints on FINRA. Says a company spokesperson, not all private securities SPV transactions are conducted through regulated broker-dealers like Rainmaker, and therefore may not be subject to the same compliance, diligence, supervisory, or record-keeping standards. Last month, Anthropic published a list of 8 SPV brokers it says are not authorized to buy or sell its shares, including major players Hive and Sidecar, and emphasized that SPVs are not allowed to acquire Anthropic stock. Still, Hive appears to hold more than a quarter of its SPV assets, worth more than $150 million in Anthropic shares. Sidecar has registered 44 SPVs with Anthropic in the name. We only facilitate share transfers with company approval, Hive's Desai wrote on X in response, emphasizing that the company's mission is to bring transparency and standardization to the private market in order to address precisely the concerns that they raise. Sidecar says that because it is an administrator, it does not buy or sell securities. OpenAI and Anduril also ban secondary transactions without express company approval. Yet these shares do trade. Hive doesn't have shares in either company in its SPVs, but appears to run an active market. It takes up to 6.8% off the top. An active market for trading shares of Anduril and OpenAI. At least half a dozen syndicates on AngelList publicly claim to have access to OpenAI shares. Ahead of its IPO, SpaceX has been kicking SPV investors off its cap table, including Chinese money that went into the company through a Delaware SPV run by Tomales Bay Capital. This means investors may have put money into vehicles they believed would deliver exposure to these companies, only to find that the companies themselves refuse to recognize the transfers. Maybe the original shareholder sells at IPO and passes the proceeds down the SPV chain. Maybe they don't. Or maybe the company declares the transfer void. Investors lose the shares they thought they were buying, and the fight moves to the Delaware Chancery Court. Some SPV peddlers have already run into legal trouble. In January, 3 SPV brokers in New York City pleaded guilty to conspiracy and fraud charges. They allegedly pocketed millions of dollars in fees from hidden markups on SPV shares in pre-IPO companies, while raising $185 million from more than 1,000 investors. A month prior, the Department of Justice charged a New York man with fraud for selling SPV interests in Anduril shares that he did not have access to. In 2023, a federal judge convicted a Manhattan man for using investors' SPV money to buy private jet charters and a Corvette. For now, the SPV bazaar is accepting new entrants from a seemingly every zip code. From his office in Fort Smith, Arkansas, Max Avery tells the story of how he got here. Childhood computer nerd, arms dealer in Romania, struggling construction entrepreneur, and finally, purveyor of SPVs. The 40-year-old, who legally changed his name to Maximus Tyrannus Avery after the protagonist in Gladiator, claims he once sold a rare semi-automatic pistol to Elon Musk. Now he is in private markets. Avery runs a crypto wealth management platform and a 15,000-member Discord community where investors trade notes on SPV opportunities. He has written a book about how anyone can raise or invest in SPVs. He's taking his own advice, raising about $10 million so far. He plans to charge the usual private market toll, 2% a year, and 20% of the profits. The SpaceX IPO set for June will be the first big test for true SPV believers like Avery. if investors in layered SPVs can sell and collect, they will look smart and the market inevitable. But if 1,000 lawsuits blossom and middlemen pocket nearly all of the profits, there will be howls of outrage and cries for more regulation. Either way, the current patchwork where each company invents their own SPV policy, eligibility rules, and transfer restrictions without clear enforcement is messy, inconsistent, and ripe for abuse. Avery and a chorus of SPV hypesters think tokenizing SPV interests could help by letting investors sell blockchain-backed tokens tied to SPV ownership, even when the underlying shares cannot transfer. Some Anthropic-linked crypto tokens are already trading at implied valuation above $1 trillion. It's a buzzy idea and likely backed by good intentions, but given crypto's fraught history of fraud, theft, and essentially non-existent controls, it will almost undoubtedly make things worse. You don't get sane by adding crazy to crazy. Crypto and tokenization to the rescue? Good grief. From the same issue, Hawk and Roll by Sergey Klebnikov. Inside a climate-controlled room at Lender Luxury Asset Capital's Manhattan office, rows of Hermes handbags line the shelves. Mini Kellys in exotic skins worth roughly $75,000 each, diamond-encrusted Birkin bags, and other limited-edition pieces worth six figures. Nearby, a first edition of The Catcher in the Rye, which can sell for as much as $50,000, sits alongside contemporary artwork, including a Yoshimoto Nara drawing worth more than $200,000. Down the hall, safes hold scores of Rolex watches, diamonds, and gold jewelry, all of it meticulously tagged and sealed, and none of it is for sale. Instead, the items are collateral, pledged by ultra-wealthy borrowers seeking quick cash. Denver-based Luxury Asset Capital runs its operation with the basic mechanics of a neighborhood pawn shop and the discretion of a Swiss bank. Borrowers pledge their watches, jewelry, handbags, and fine art in exchange for short-term, non-recourse loans, often funded within a day. One borrower who managed a large hedge fund hawked his wife's 8-carat diamond ring worth more than $600,000 after getting margin called on an investment. The borrower eventually repaid the loan, and the ring was returned. Another client once brought in an Emmy Award as collateral. Luxury asset lending sits at the intersection of wealth management and urgency. It is also part of a broader trend, a growing slice of private credit in which wealthy, or at least asset-heavy, borrowers pledge high-end possessions in exchange for fast cash rather than selling them outright or navigating the paperwork and personal guarantees of traditional bank loans. It's amazing how many people come to us and say, "I didn't know I could do this," says Dewey Burke, Luxury Asset Capital's founder and CEO. Started in 2016, the firm reached profitability in its first year and has since loaned well north of $1 billion across its portfolio of brands, most notably Borrow, the company's online lending platform, as well as physical locations in New York, Palm Beach, and Beverly Hills. About 74% of clients return for repeat borrowing. Burke says, effectively using luxury assets as a revolving line of credit. Clients range from entrepreneurs and investors to collectors and business owners. Some arrive with safes full of watches. Others ship handbags overnight. A growing number treat their possessions as working capital. One of our watch clients is constantly on wait lists at Rolex and Patek Philippe, Burke adds. They'll come in, take a loan, go buy a new watch, and just cycle through. Flexibility is a big part of the appeal. While traditional banks typically lend against securities portfolios or real estate, luxury asset lenders are willing to finance a broader range of items that stretch the bounds of alternative assets for traditional financial institutions. Borrow has loaned money against Super Bowl rings, samurai swords, even a midtown Manhattan parking space. The pitch is simple: speed, discretion, and no personal guarantees. Borrowers pledge their luxurious collateral, receive funds quickly, and redeem their assets later. If they don't repay, the lender keeps the item and sells it, often through auction houses like Christie's or Sotheby's. Luxury asset collateral lending is not new, of course. In the 14th century, the Medici family pioneered modern banking practices in Florence for wealthy customers and simultaneously operated pawn shops at the low end. Today, it is increasingly marketed as a white-glove alternative to a traditional pawn shop and to private banks. The loans can be lucrative for lenders. Most are short-term, typically lasting 30 to 120 days. And they see repeat borrowing rates of roughly 74%. Luxury asset lending remains a rarefied niche compared with the vast private banking system. But as resale markets deepen and alternative assets proliferate, high-end possessions are increasingly treated not just as status symbols, but as balance sheet tools. In a market where timing can matter as much as valuation, a Rolex, a Birkin, or a museum-worthy painting is no longer just an indulgence. It can also be dry powder for the next opportunity.
1: Hello, and welcome to Readings from Kiplinger's Personal Finance Magazine, issue October 2026, read to you by Steve Malisi. Your Advice on Long-Term Care, Living in Retirement by Janet Bodnar. In my recent columns, I wrote about longevity and the risk of outliving your savings and how to pay for long-term care should you need it. In response, I received a number of thoughtful suggestions from readers. Here's a sampling. From Steve Muscatel. Another option to fund long-term care is using funds set aside in a health savings account. During my working years, I funded my HSA each year. I used the investment option within the account and never used the funds. I now have a sizable amount available that I can access tax-free for any future long-term care needs. From Kenneth Jaroche. In 1999, I applied for a long-term care insurance policy for both myself and my wife. I was accepted, but she was denied due to a health issue. Later, she was diagnosed with muscular dystrophy. In 2019, I requested that all distributions from my non-retirement accounts be sent to my bank account instead of being reinvested. Either way, they are taxed, so taking them didn't change the tax. I just took distributions and didn't sell any shares. This paid for my wife's care. From John Marmora. My wife and I each have Roth IRAs because of Roth conversions we made years ago. I also have a 401k account, and my wife has a 403b. We intend to draw upon our retirement accounts as needed and required in retirement and hold our Roth IRAs in reserve for long-term care because they are not subject to required minimum distributions or taxes. If we're fortunate enough not to exhaust them, our children will inherit what's left. From Eric Madsen. My wife and I are always reevaluating our long-term care plan, and one thing deserves specific mention. If you are moving to a care facility, that means you are often selling a house. Doing so gives you cash access to your home equity, which should be considered as part of the long-term care plan. Minority Report. What struck me is that all of these readers are among the minority of individuals who have been planning ahead for long-term care. Research by the Employee Benefit Research Institute shows that a majority of workers haven't begun any planning, nor have many retirees, says Bridget Bearden, research and development strategist with EBRI. That includes retired caregivers who are already in the process of providing care to others, says Bearden. In one report for the Transamerica Center for Retirement Studies, almost half of retirees said they plan to rely on family members and friends for long-term care. Yet in an EBRI survey, 51% of retirees said they had not taken any actions to plan for their own needs as they age, and only 14% had talked to unpaid caregivers such as family and friends. It's just not part of a kitchen table conversation, says Bearden. The potential cost is one major sticking point. Long-term care insurance can help pay the bills, but premiums can be expensive. To help offset the cost of buying a policy, the Secure 2.0 Act allows holders of IRAs and 401k accounts to take penalty-free early withdrawals of up to $2,500 per year to pay for LTC insurance premiums. Also being considered by a number of states is a proposal to add a state payroll tax that individuals would pay during their working years to receive a limited long-term care benefit. Such a proposal has already been enacted in Washington State and has attracted attention elsewhere. Remember, whatever you can do to be proactive will ease the stress of an emergency situation. Fundamentals. Should you buy individual bonds? Is the best way to invest in bonds to buy individual IOUs or shares in a bond fund? We get this question all the time, says Colin Martin, head of fixed income strategy and research at the Schwab Center for Financial Research. And every time I give the same answer. It depends. Mutual and exchange-traded funds certainly make bond investing easy. You pay an annual fee, of course, but the initial investment outlay is low. The fund offers instant diversification, and experts do all the work. But for investors who seek a specific level of income or who have cash needs at a specific time in the future, a portfolio of individual bonds can make a lot of sense. There are pros and cons to investing in individual bonds, however, and much to consider if you want to invest that way. The main upside to holding bonds to maturity is that doing so neutralizes interest rate risk. Bond prices and interest rates move inversely. When rates rise, bonds fall, and vice versa. When the Federal Reserve hiked rates 4.25 percentage points in 2022, for instance, the Bloomberg U.S. Aggregate Bond Index sank 13.0%. But when you hold individual bonds to maturity, interest rate fluctuations don't impact your coupon or principal payouts. Better yet, when you plan to hold individual bonds to maturity, you know with near certainty, barring a default or an early payoff, exactly when and how much money you'll get back. That certainty of a payout at maturity is one reason an investor with a looming large expense, a balloon payment on a home equity loan, say, or a tuition bill, might opt to invest in individual bonds. Few investments give you that kind of predictability, says Martin. But it's not for everyone. At least $100,000 is required to build a well-diversified portfolio of corporate or municipal bonds, spread across 10 different bonds in 10 different sectors, among other traits, says Martin. At U.S. Bank, $250,000 is the preferred minimum for a portfolio of high-quality corporate bonds, says Bill Mertz, head of capital research at U.S. Bank Asset Management Group. And that's 25 to 30% of the total portfolio, which will include stocks and other assets. The larger the transaction size, the better the price, and the easier it is to execute. Although it's possible to buy corporate and municipal bonds in $5,000 tranches, if you invest less than $10,000 in any given bond issue, you may find it difficult to trade, says Schwab's Martin. Be prepared to research and monitor your individual bond holdings. The sheer number of bonds on the market can be daunting. Ford has one symbol for its common stock, for example, but hundreds of distinct bonds, says Richard Carter, Vice President of Fixed Income Strategy at Fidelity. Proper vetting is required to ward against the risk of default. In a portfolio of individual IOUs, every holding matters. A default can meaningfully impact the portfolio yield, says Mertz. That's less of a risk in a fund that holds 1,000 securities. If you don't have the time or the appetite to do the work required, a bond fund makes better sense. Certain pockets of the bond market, low-grade credit, such as high-yield municipal bonds, high-yield corporate debt, and bank loans, are better suited to mutual funds or ETFs too. Instead, focus on high-grade sectors such as certificates of deposit, treasuries, and investment-grade, rated AAA to BBB, corporate bonds or municipal debt, and plan to hold to maturity if you're going to buy individual IOUs. Many online brokers, including E-Trade, Fidelity, and Schwab, offer screening tools to help you select individual issues. It helps to have a rough idea of what you're looking for at the start. To that end, consider the following traits to begin narrowing your choices. Maturity. When do you need your money back? Match your time horizon in. If you have a 2-year horizon, don't invest in a 10-year bond, says Martin. A bond's maturity and its interest rate risk are connected. Bonds with a 1-year maturity are less sensitive to interest rate moves than a 10-year bond. Credit risk. Even within high-grade debt, default risks can vary. A AAA bond has less credit risk than one rated BBB. But two single A bonds issued by different companies may differ too. If one yields more than another, for instance, there's probably an added risk. For that matter, the credit quality of a BBB bond issued by a firm with improving fundamentals may be more attractive than that of a bond rated single A from a company with deteriorating fundamentals. Look at the issuers yourself. Don't blindly follow the credit ratings, says Aaron Colo, manager of private wealth management equity and fixed income research at Baird. Coupon rate versus yield. Coupon rate is the fixed annual rate of interest a bond issuer promises to pay. That's different from current yield, which fluctuates depending on the bond's price. It is the bond's annual income divided by its current market price. The greater the risk, the bigger the potential reward. So, a bond's yield can be a telling clue in that regard. Yield to maturity is the all-in return you would get from coupon payments and the repayment of principal. Yield to worst is the lowest possible yield a bond investor can receive without the issuer defaulting. Call features. Most high-quality corporate debt is callable, which means after a certain period, the company can call in the bond and pay it off before maturity. That allows firms to refinance if rates have fallen, for example. But what's good for the firm is not always beneficial for bondholders. Although a callable bond typically yields more than a non-callable counterpart, if your promised coupon payments end, you'll have to reinvest elsewhere, potentially at lower interest rates. The bond tools at Fidelity and Schwab allow you to sift for call-protected or non-callable bonds. But that can limit your choices. Fortunately, both tools also allow you to view the terms on a callable bond, and it pays to check. A callable Walmart issue that matures in April 2028 can't be called until March 2028, for example, just 1 month before it matures. Some might say, that's not material. It doesn't really matter, says Fidelity's Carter. At a minimum, if you're weighing an investment in a bond that's callable, pay attention to its yield to worst to get a measure of what your return would be if the bond gets called, says Baird's Colo. A bond ladder, an investing strategy that involves buying multiple bonds with staggered maturities, is one of the best ways to build and maintain a simple bond portfolio. As one bond matures, reinvest the principal into a new bond at the far end of the ladder, or use the proceeds to cover necessary expenses. If college tuition bills start in 2027, for instance, you'd buy treasuries maturing in 12-month intervals over the next 4 years, just in time to cover the bills. Some online brokers, including Schwab and Fidelity, offer tools that can help you build and maintain a bond ladder. Schwab's tool is limited to CDs, treasuries. Fidelity's covers those assets plus corporate and muni bonds. A final gift to your family. By planning your own funeral, you can spare your loved ones some stress and create a meaningful send-off. Few subjects are as difficult to consider as your own mortality. Americans are famously afraid to talk about death, says Tanya Marsh, a Wake Forest University professor, and creating meaningful send-off. Few subjects are as difficult to consider as your own mortality. Americans are famously afraid to talk about death, says Tanya Marsh, a Wake Forest University professor who teaches a class on funeral and cemetery law. We almost willfully don't want to confront the inevitability of the end. So, if you're like most people, planning your own funeral is not top of mind. But making your wishes known before you pass away can be a real gift to your family, says Sarah Williams, past president of the Funeral Consumers Alliance, the watchdog organization for the funeral industry. Emotions run high following the death of a loved one, and outlining whether you would like to be buried or cremated, the type of memorial you prefer, and other elements of your end-of-life services relieves your family of making those decisions while they are grieving. It gives the family peace of mind because they don't have questions like, what did mom or dad want? Mom or dad already answered those questions, says Camelia Clark, president of Paradise Memorial Funeral and Cremation Services in Milwaukee, and a spokesperson for the National Funeral Directors Association. Clarifying your wishes can also help head off family disputes, she says. Planning your funeral may alleviate the cost burden, too. According to a study by the National Funeral Directors Association, from 2021 to 2023, the most recent data available, the median cost of a funeral with a casket and burial increased by 5.8%, from $7,848 to $8,300. The median cost of a funeral with cremation, including a cremation casket and urn, rose by 8.1% from $5,810 to $6,280. By creating a plan now, you may be able to lock in current costs on some aspects of the funeral or set aside the right amount of funds to cover the expenses later. Another reason to make your own arrangements? You get a say in them. Increasingly, baby boomers are planning their funerals because they are more likely to shun a traditional service involving an open casket viewing at a funeral home and a graveside service to bury the remains, says Marsh. She has seen a growing interest not just in standard cremation, but also in practices such as water cremation and natural organic reduction, human composting, as well as in-memorial services at locations such as museums, parks, and restaurants. If your children or other relatives don't live near you, or if you plan to be buried in a different geographic area from where you live now, settling the details ahead of time can ease the logistics for your family. Michael Adele of Frisco, Texas, experienced that challenge firsthand when his father passed away last year. His father was also living in Texas when he died, had purchased cemetery plots for himself and his family in Michigan, where he was raised. But he hadn't made any other plans. Adele had to handle such matters as flying his father's body to Michigan and then getting him to the funeral home. You're learning when you're doing, which makes it stressful and hard with all the other emotions that are going on, Adele says. Eager to avoid that situation again, Adele approached his family members and offered to plan their funerals as well as his own. His mother, his wife, and his brother all agreed to do it. When his mother died suddenly just a few months later, all I had to do was call the funeral home, and they did everything else, he said. It was a lot easier. Set your plan. The first step is to decide the kind of arrangements you want. Details can include any elements that you feel are important, whether it's selecting a funeral plot, headstone, or cremation urn, choosing who will give the eulogy, specifying a photo you want in your obituary, or the clothes you'd like to be buried in, or even listing the type of food to be served at the memorial service. Clark recalls one individual who loved M&Ms and requested to have bowls of the candy placed around the funeral home, while another wanted a lakeside service featuring an all-white color scheme. The casket was white, and everyone at the service wore white, Clark says. Engaging in this planning allows the individual to be very specific in what they want. Adele designed his family members' footstones, right down to

0: the font and height of the lettering, and leaving room just for the date of death, to ensure they would look consistent. It's a dumb detail, but it's a detail I get to control because I'm here, he says. You'll also need to think about the costs and how you'll cover them. Ask several funeral homes for a general price list, an itemized menu of all their goods and services. Funeral homes are required to provide this list, says Williams. Shopping around could save you a lot of money, she says, pointing out that in the same town, a direct cremation, which involves no viewing, visitation, or other services, could vary in price by thousands of dollars. Many funeral homes allow you to pay for some or all the services in advance, and you may be able to lock in current prices by going this route. But think twice before you make a financial commitment. What happens if the funeral home goes out of business, or if you move away and no longer want to use its services? And you need to make sure you understand whether additional expenses may apply at the time of your death, even if you pay now. Because the cost of certain items, such as transportation and cremation, increase over time. Some funeral homes will make pre-arrangements with you via a contract, but will not guarantee current pricing, says Katie Sheehan, a former estate planning attorney and now a managing director and wealth strategist at Crestwood Advisors in Boston. It is important for clients to know which they are purchasing, she says. Always read the fine print. Buying a cemetery plot and structuring your arrangements in advance are good steps to take, says Williams. But she discourages prepaying for the entire funeral. Instead, she recommends opening a payable-on-death account, in which you can deposit enough money to cover the estimated expenses. When you die, the designated beneficiary receives the funds. Once your plan is complete, put it in writing, and make sure your loved ones know about it. Many estate planning attorneys prepare a binder for clients that includes a funeral tab, where they can leave instructions to family members, including their wishes regarding disposition and services, says Sheehan. If they have made pre-arrangements with a funeral home, that would also be the place to keep a copy of the paperwork. And regardless of whether you work with an attorney, you can have conversations with your loved ones about your wishes and provide them with written copies of the plans and documents, says Marsh. Tax breaks for caregivers. The editor of the Kiplinger Tax Letter responds to readers asking about deductions and credits related to caring for an elderly parent. Question. I care for my elderly mother. Can I claim her as a dependent on my tax return? Kiplinger. You have to meet two rules. You must provide over half of her support, and your mom's gross income from taxable sources can't exceed $5,300 for 2026. If she receives Social Security benefits, only the taxable portion of the benefits is included for this purpose. Your mom does not need to live with you for you to be able to claim her as a dependent. If you meet the tests, you can claim the $500 credit for other dependents on your 2026 Form 1040. The credit begins to phase out when your adjusted gross income exceeds $200,000, or $400,000 for those married filing jointly. Question. I work and also take care of my elderly father. I pay for his care when I am at work. Can I take the dependent care tax credit for him? Kiplinger. The rules to claim the child and dependent care tax credit for an elderly parent are a bit more stringent than the rules for claiming the parent as a dependent. The $5,300 income test doesn't apply, but the parent needs to have lived with you for at least 6 months during the year and be unable to care for themselves. You must also meet some other rules. For example, expenses for the care must be incurred so you can work, and you must report the provider's tax identification number on IRS Form 2441. If your dad qualifies as a dependent for this purpose, you can claim a maximum dependent care credit of $1,500 for him on your 2026 Form 1040, depending on the amount of your income. My dad is 85 years old and has lots of medical issues. He doesn't live with me, but I pay all of his doctor bills and other out-of-pocket costs that Medicare doesn't cover. Can I deduct those medical expenses if I itemize on my tax return? Taxpayers who itemize on Schedule A can deduct qualifying medical expenses to the extent that the total amount exceeds 7.5% of AGI. You can claim medical expenses that are not reimbursed by insurance for yourself, your spouse, and your dependents. If your dad qualifies as your dependent, then you can deduct his eligible medical expenses that you pay for, subject to the 7.5% of the AGI rule. To qualify as a medical expense deduction, the expense must be incurred primarily to alleviate or prevent a physical or mental disability or illness. The broad list of eligible expenses includes out-of-pocket payments for medical services rendered by doctors, dentists, optometrists, and other medical practitioners, mental health services, health insurance premiums, including Medicare Parts B and D, annual physicals, prescription drugs and insulin, but not over-the-counter drugs, hearing aids, transportation to and from the doctor's office, the unreimbursed costs of long-term care, and many home improvements to accommodate a disability or illness. I live in New Jersey, and my mom, who has dementia, lives in Brooklyn. She has Medicare and Medicaid. However, I help out with her medical costs whenever I can and drive her to the doctor's office. Can I deduct the cost of taking my mom to all of her medical appointments? If your mom qualifies as your dependent and you itemize on your tax return, then you should be able to deduct as medical expenses the cost of transporting her to her appointments and various other medical costs that you pay. Remember, these expenses are deductible only to the extent that total medical expenses exceed 7.5% of AGI. You can use the IRS's standard mileage rates to deduct driving expenses. For 2026, the rate is 20.5 cents per mile. You would be able to deduct the mileage from your mom's place to her doctor's appointments. Don't count the mileage from your home to your mom's home, and vice versa. And finally, readers share their insights and advice. If you work with a financial advisor, how have they helped you? If not, how do you manage your money? For most of my career, I managed my investment portfolio myself. However, I finally concluded that advisors have access to more data, financial technology, knowledge, and time than I do. In the first year, my advisor increased my portfolio's value by more than the cost of their services. A.S. from Peachtree Corners, Georgia. And when my husband of many years passed away, I had major financial, estate, and other issues to deal with. In addition to being knowledgeable and personable, the advisor I found offered to go with me to my appointment with an estate attorney. Her kindness and personal touch provided me peace of mind during a difficult time. Cindy Stillings, Newport Richey, Florida. And this has been readings from Kiplinger Personal Finance Magazine, issue October 2026, read to you by Steve Malisi. Thank you for listening. Have a wonderful day.
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2: Good evening. This evening, expect clear skies. Tonight, expect clear skies with a low near 58. Tuesday, expect sunshine with a high near 78. Tuesday night, expect clear skies with a low near 63. Wednesday, expect sunshine with a high near 85. Get your weather every hour right here on Mind's Eye Radio, your virtual newsstand.
3: In Springfield, it's clear and 63 degrees. In Decatur, it's clear and 61 degrees. In Bloomington, it's clear and 60 degrees.
4: This is Soledad O'Brien from CNN. 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

0: don't seem to go the way you planned them. I've noticed that violence is a cycle. 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
1: 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This is Soledad O'Brien.
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4: 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Parton died on August 25th after bravely facing a brief battle with cancer. She was 80, by Marina Watts and Shania Russell. Dolly Parton's niece has confirmed that the country legend was privately laid to rest days after her death at 80. On Friday, the Queen of Country's loved ones gathered to say goodbye to the beloved icon. Her niece, Lainey Mae Parton, confirmed the private funeral one day later with an emotional social media post featuring a carousel of photos from throughout the Jolene singer's life. In the caption, Lainey Mae confirmed that her aunt's burial had taken place on August 28th. This is really hard post for me to make. I wanted to wait until after my granny was laid to rest yesterday before I tried to put any of this into words, Lainey Mae began. From the time I was little, my granny always had a way of making me feel like I was enough. She never made my dreams feel too big, or made me feel like I couldn't do something. She believed in me before I even knew how to believe in myself. She continued, most people can think of at least one bad memory with everyone in their family. I honestly can't think of one with her. Because she couldn't have kids of her own, she always made us feel like we were hers. She loved us.

0: that way, and I'll forever be grateful for that. EW has reached out to a representative for Parton for confirmation. The heartfelt post then detailed several of Lainey Mae's favorite memories with her aunt, including moments where Parton helped her to feel safe, confident, and like I belonged right there beside her. Reflecting on Parton's death, she added, "It still doesn't feel real that she's gone. I'm going to miss her voice, her laugh, her hugs, and just knowing she was there. I'm even going to miss those 4 a.m. calls, and I'd give anything to see her name pop up on my phone again." After thanking Parton's fans for sending love and support to the family, Lainey Mae concluded, "I feel incredibly lucky that I got to call her my granny. Thank you for always believing in me, loving me, and making me feel like I could do anything. I love you, Granny, always." Parton's burial was additionally reported by Page Six, with the outlet noting that the singer's loved ones gathered at her Nashville burial site, Woodlawn Memorial Park and Mausoleum, on Friday. Parton's nephew and former head of her security, Brian Seaver, announced her death on August 25th with a video message. "I have imagined the heaviness of this moment, but haven't truly felt it until now," he said, delivering the heartbreaking news. "It is an honor that is mixed with absolute pride and great sadness. But sadness lies with us, not with Dolly," Seaver said. He continued, mentioning Parton's husband, Carl Dean, to whom she was married for 58 years, until his death in 2025. "Dolly has lived in the light and is in the arms of Jesus, surely met by Carl, her parents, and countless others who have watched her and longed for her to meet them in the heavens." Elsewhere in the video, Seaver revealed that Parton wanted to rest in a beautiful bed of plush cotton because after a life wearing heavy rhinestones, she finally deserves to be comfortable and have some rest. Tributes quickly poured in from fans, many of them fellow stars. Reba McEntire, Lily Tomlin, and Miley Cyrus were among those sharing loving messages. And in the case of Vin Diesel, even a song for Parton. Parton's death was confirmed by her rep in a statement shared with Entertainment Weekly. "A rhinestone life that shone bright enough for the world to see, Dolly will forever stand as an inspiration, not only through her timeless music and prolific songwriting, but also her wit, warmth, and kindness that made us all feel like family," the statement read. "Dolly Parton's legacy is one of love, compassion, and resilience. With a 7-decade career, she inspired multiple generations of artists and fans with her music and an unwavering commitment to making the world a better place. Her songs will continue to resonate with people of all ages, and her philanthropic work will have a lasting impact." Her rep also noted that the 95 singer requested a small private service held for immediate family. In a second statement also shared on August 25th, Parton's rep revealed that after bravely facing a brief battle with cancer, Dolly departed her earthly life today at the Vanderbilt Ingram Cancer Center surrounded by loved ones. Parton's family asks for donations to be made to Dolly Parton's Imagination Library in lieu of flowers. Next, I will be reading Coach actress Shelley Fabre, cause of death revealed. The Emmy nominee died on August 22nd at the age of 82. By Dacia Tolentino. New details have been revealed about actress Shelley Fabre's death on August 22nd at the age of 82. Days after her passing, her family confirmed her cause of death was pneumonia, People reported on Thursday. The Coach actress's family first confirmed her death on August 23rd, is sharing that she was surrounded by her loved ones when she died. To her family and friends, Shelley was a source of love, strength, laughter, and comfort, a statement read per People. She was a devoted wife, cherished stepmother, daughter, sister, niece, aunt, family member, and loyal friend, whose warmth, generosity, humor, and grace made an enduring difference in the lives of everyone who knew her. She had a remarkable ability to make people feel welcomed, valued, and cared for. Prior to her death, the Donna Reed Show alum had managed other health conditions, as she was previously diagnosed with autoimmune hepatitis, which is a disease that attacks the liver cells. She had a liver transplant in 2000. In the wake of her death, Fabre, former co-stars and friends paid tribute to her, including her Coach castmate and on-screen love interest, Craig T. Nelson. Shelley was a great and grand lady, just a rock. I will miss her, Nelson, 82, wrote in a statement to Entertainment Weekly. She was a foundational part of my life during the run of Coach. The pair worked together for nearly a decade, and Nelson remembered his co-star as just an extraordinary woman. She always had a smile, he continued. She was welcoming in the midst of chaos and always someone I could go to for advice and counsel, not only myself, but others as well. I'll remember you with love, Shelley Fabre. Meanwhile, her Ride the Wild Surf co-star Barbara Eden honored her as a darling friend in a touching remembrance post. Oh, goodness, what can I say about Shelley Fabre, Eden, 95, wrote in an Instagram post on Monday. Dear sweet Shelley, I learned just now of her passing on Saturday. While I'm saddened by the news, I am filled with happy memories of filming Ride the Wild Surf with her, Susan Hart, and all the boys. She praised Fabre as a sweet, good girl, noting that it can be tough to find friendly personalities on set. In the acting world, you never know what type of people your fellow castmates may be when you start a project. The I Dream of Jeannie star continued, it's always a treat when you find yourself among good, happy people. Fabre is survived by her husband and MASH star Mike Farrell and two stepchildren. Next, Rosie O'Donnell, Luke Evans, Carol Burnett lead tributes to the one and only Tim Curry following his death. The Rocky Horror Picture Show star died on August 25th amid health battles following a 2012 stroke by Lee Blickley. Celebrities are paying tribute to a true Hollywood icon, Tim Curry, following his death at age 80. Curry, known for his standout roles of Dr. Frank N. Furter in the Rocky Horror Picture Show and Pennywise the Clown in the horror miniseries It, died on Tuesday, August 25th, amid health issues following a 2012 stroke. The severe stroke led to brain surgery and left the British actor with mobility issues and effects on his short-term memory. He used a wheelchair until his death. In February 2026, Curry shared insight into his life and career during an interview with the Academy, in which he opened up about his many beloved movies, including Annie and Home Alone 2. He also discussed his consideration for famous roles in The Silence of the Lambs, Jurassic Park, and The Lion King. It's pretty much my favorite accolade to be a part of this pantheon, he told the Academy of Being a Performer. Actress Selma Blair commented on Curry's last Instagram post from August 13th, writing, "Rest in peace, kind and wonderful you." Luke Evans, who recently played Frank Infurter on Broadway in the Rocky Horror Show, shared a touching note on his last conversation with Curry. 3 weeks ago, I wrote a letter to Tim Curry. I want to share it with you, Evans wrote. He was a force, a bright, fierce flame, an exquisite charm, and that rich vocal tone. He was an inspiration to me and to so many people for the roles he played and the effect he had on so many of us. There will only be one Tim Curry, Evans continued. All the rest of us will just have to do our best to emulate some of the magic of that role that I've just spent 7 months playing. Rosie O'Donnell shared a photo of Curry on Instagram writing, "Sweetest man." Carol Burnett shared a clip of 1982's Annie recalling the wonderful time she had working with dear friend Curry in the Oscar-nominated film. "Nobody could play lovable villains better than he could," wrote Burnett. "I was blessed to know him." Elaine Hendricks, who appeared with Curry in 1995's Lover's Knot, remembered him as the kindest man. "And the blows keep coming," she captioned photos of the pair. "I adored him up close and from afar since discovering the Rocky Picture Show. While I was in high school, I was a huge fan of him. What a talent. What a gentleman. What an honor. Rest in peace, Tim." On his Instagram stories, Curry's Clue co-star Christopher Lloyd shared a heart emoji over a photo of the former in the 1985 film. Clue's Leslie Ann Warren also posted a tribute to Curry on Instagram, writing about her dear companion in crime. "The brilliant, hilarious, hysterically funny magician of artistry has left us," she wrote. "What an unbelievable joy to have shared a soundstage with him and to engage with such a master talent. I adored him. Bless his wild and inspired soul. Love you, Tim." Michael McKean, who also starred with Curry in Clue, wrote on X about their last conversation. "My last conversation with Tim Curry was about life and love and laughter," McKean shared. "The grim physical state he found himself in has now ended. A blessing. Our blessing was that we had Tim Curry in our lives. Rest in peace, my friend." Glee star Kevin McHale, who debuted on Broadway Tuesday as Brad in Rocky Horror, shared photos and video of Curry on his Instagram stories, posting a simple broken heart emoji in remembrance. Greg Proops wrote, "Tim Curry is going home. A nod to the Rocky Horror number, I'm going home." Actress and comedian Gillian Bell wrote a lengthy tribute on Instagram crediting Curry with having made her want to join the business. "I'm devastated," Bell wrote. "This is the person who made me want to be an actor. The last 10 minutes of Clue, it was all on him to deliver the ending, and he devoured every frame. It became my favorite movie of all time and still remains in that position. I realized that character actors got to have all the fun. They can be wild and outrageous and do unforgivable things and live deliciously." She continued, "He gave us so much in his career. He terrified us in It. He made us laugh in Clue and Home Alone 2. He made us sing in Annie and Rocky Horror Picture Show. And the risks he took in his career were one of a kind. He was beautiful and weird and dark and light all at the same time, and I loved him. I got to meet him once, and he was just as sweet and cheeky as I had hoped. I got to tell him what he meant to me. I didn't know the man, but I feel like each performance gave me a piece of him that I will cherish forever. Rob Schneider, who acted alongside Curry in Home Alone 2, Lost in New York, said he is gutted by the news. The sensational actor, Tim Curry, has left the stage, Schneider wrote on X. A truly gifted performer of stage and screen, his one eyebrow could say more than most actors' entire bodies. I am grateful to have the rare gift of watching him work. He made you better just standing near him. Patton Oswalt posted a short and sweet message to Curry on Instagram, captioning a photo of the late actor in Rocky Horror. It's not easy having a good time. In a statement to Entertainment Weekly, Patricia Quinn, who played Magenta in Rocky Horror, said, I am in shock and utterly saddened and heartbroken by the news of Tim's passing. Nell Campbell, who starred as Columbia, said in a statement shared with EW that she will miss Curry tremendously. There was so much more to Tim than meet the eye, and that includes the fishnets. He was a wit, kind, thoughtful, generous, quite shy, bookish, loved you being naughty and joyful company, said Campbell. Had Tim not been cast in the original stage show of Rocky Horror, who knows if the film would have followed. Jim Henson's The Muppets shared a touching tribute to Curry, who played Long John Silver in the 1996 film Muppet Treasure Island, and provided a number of character voices for the TV series Dinosaurs. Few humans have earned the title of honorary Muppet more than the legendary Tim Curry, the Instagram post read. As a performer, he was unparalleled, witty, charming, unnerving, and deeply funny. We will always consider it one of our greatest treasures to have been part of Long John Silver's crew. Thank you for everything, Tim. Hank Azaria has shared photos of himself and Curry both on and off stage from their days in the original production of Spamalot, for which they both earned Tony nominations. Another legend lost, Azaria wrote on X, adding that his experience working with Curry was an honor and joy. NSYNC's Lance Bass, who worked with Curry for 2020's virtual Rocky Horror Picture Show livestream event, mourned the losses of both Curry and Dolly Parton, who died the same day. My two favorite entertainers have passed just one day apart, Bass wrote on Instagram. It seems too surreal. Dolly was not only an incredible force in entertainment, but also an example of who we should all aspire to be, preaching love, respect, and acceptance. He continued, Tim Curry starred in most of my favorite films. I had the pleasure of hanging with him a few times throughout my career. What a guy! Anyone that knows me knows that my favorite movie of all time is Clue. It solidified him as the comedic genius he was. I also had the honor of being his Rocky in his last Rocky Horror Picture Show, which I'm still pinching myself over. Thank you, Tim, and thank you, Dolly, for shaping so much of who I am in this crazy business we call entertainment. Your impact on this planet will be felt forever. Den of Thieves star O'Shea Jackson Jr. said on X, Rest in peace, Dolly Parton. Rest in peace, Tim Curry. Frankie Grande, who appeared in Rocky Horror on Broadway, celebrated Curry on Instagram. Stepping into Frankenfurter's heels was one of the greatest honors of my life. Spending time with that character and that world taught me more about myself than I even knew I needed to learn, Grande shared. Today my heart aches at the loss of one of the greatest artists of all time. Tim Curry, thank you for your fearless brilliance and for giving so many of us permission to be louder, bolder, and wholly ourselves. I'm forever grateful to have walked in the shadow of a legacy you made immortal. Rocky Horror Show writer Richard O'Brien, who also co-wrote the film in which he starred alongside Curry, shared a statement to EW on his friend's death. It is with an exceptionally sad heart and misted-up eyes that I share these words with you, he began. Tim Curry was a wonderful man by nature, who was also a wonderful performer and understood the difference between such delightful achievements. He never sought attention and never put himself before the roles that he played. He was, in short, a good egg and class act. It was both a privilege and delight to have known him and worked with him. Rest in peace, dear Tim. Barry Bostwick, who starred in the Rocky Horror Picture Show as Brad, paraphrased the track. The river was deep, but you swam it. The road was long, but you ran it. I love you, said Bostwick. Janet herself, Susan Sarandon, thanked Curry for meaning so much to so many people. What a funny, sexy original he was, Sarandon captioned photos of herself and Curry on Instagram. But what I loved about him most was his heart. Even wheelchair-bound, he continued to be so sweet and generous with his fans. Love you. Curry's The Three Musketeers co-star Kiefer Sutherland remembered the late actor as someone I care deeply about in a statement shared with Entertainment Weekly. Tim Curry was someone I care deeply about. He was someone I loved working with, and I am so lucky to have these memories, said Sutherland. Rest in peace, my friend. That's all the time we have for today. This has been Kathy with Entertainment Weekly. I hope you've enjoyed today's reading from the audio reading service at the Allen County Public Library.
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2: Good evening, Mind's Eye listeners, and welcome to another edition of Ear to Ear. I'm your host, Laura Foudy, Mind's Eye Development and Communications Coordinator. We have an exciting guest today, Eric Warnhoff, the President and CEO of Lighthouse for the Blind of St. Louis, here to talk about the Lighthouse, their manufacturing, and all of their wonderful programs that they provide to the community in St. Louis. Welcome to the show, Eric.
3: Thank you.
2: All right. So I would like to start, if possible, with just a little bit of background on you. Can you tell us more about yourself? And I know you are an Illinois native, correct?
3: I am. I live in Troy, Illinois. So I have a little bit of a commute in the morning to St. Louis. But I do have a vision impairment. And I have I drive with a telescopic lens, so that's a little bit about my vision impairment.
2: Oh, wow.
3: And so I grew up in the St. Louis area, started my career essentially at the Lighthouse for the Blind back in the early 90s. And at that point, it was really more around manufacturing, and we participate in something called the Ability One program, which is a procurement program sponsored by the federal government. Essentially, what that means is if there is a product that we can manufacture, the government is really supposed to buy those products from us. Mm-hmm. So it's really a procurement program the way that the St. Louis Lighthouse has started out. And over the years, it's really evolved into what it is now in providing community enrichment programs to those who are blind. I think you asked me about myself, and I kind of talked about the Lighthouse a little bit.
2: No problem.
3: So I was at the Lighthouse for about 8 years before I moved on to National Industries for the Blind, and that is I call it the corporate partner of the St. Louis Lighthouse. It's really the liaison between the St. Louis Lighthouse and the federal government. And I was there for about 5 years. I went to another agency in North Carolina. Was there for about 6 years. stores that produced textile items, and they were packs and bags for the federal government. So it was a cut-and-sew operation. Very similar size-wise to the St. Louis Lighthouse. And I was the vice president of operations there, learned a lot of things around, you know, just the manufacturing piece of things. So when I was in North Carolina, we had our first child, and we wanted to make our way back to the St. Louis area, and I wanted to try out healthcare, so was able to do that in one swoop. I landed a position at BJC Healthcare and was there for 10 years. And then this position became available of president and CEO, and here we are. So back in the St. Louis Lighthouse, very excited to be here.
2: Wow, full circle. And okay. And tell me, when exactly did you start back as the CEO?
3: August 30th was my official first day back.
2: Oh, wow. Yeah. Oh, wow. And I was lucky. I got to come to your open house a few weeks back and tour the facility, because I had never actually gotten to visit before. And yeah, it's a really cool facility. Mm-hmm. Do you open that up for tours? Maybe not in pandemic times?
3: Well, we are always, you know, we love showing off of the things that we do there. We actually have two plants. We have one that we call our Trenton location, which is in St. Louis, and the other one is in Berkeley. And that's pretty exciting because we do a lot of liquid filling and aerosol packaging, and it's a neat operation. You would see it very similar as you would any industry. So we're very proud of that.
2: Yeah, it's very cool. So I would like to hear a little bit more about your workforce, and I know you have a good percentage of your workforce that are individuals with visual impairments, and kind of the adaptations that you make for them. But first, just tell us a little bit more about your manufacturing and your products.
3: Yeah, so we have about 100 employees total between both of our facilities, and that's people that are actually on the, you know, doing and assembling things and producing things, all the way up to our administrative staff. About 50 of those are legally blind or considered legally blind. We also have a few more who are visually impaired, so we're very proud of that. That overall, we're about 50% of our employees are legally blind.
2: Yeah, that's very cool. And what are your best selling products, or what do you think is the most fun to tell people about?
3: Well, they're all fun. So you know, we love what we do. A few things that we do, we kind of break things down into a couple categories, which is our liquid filling operation, which we fill anywhere from half-ounce bottles up to 55-gallon drums in a variety of packaging configurations. So we're again, we have a lot of capability to do those type things. And then we also do a lot of medical kitting and packaging of first aid kits. So those are things that we do very well, and high-end type kitting capabilities. We are FDA approved. We have a pharmacy license. So we have a lot of the things that we need that make us unique and set us apart from other agencies or people that are doing this similar type work. We have a lot of great expertise in the area of medical kitting.
2: Mm-hmm. And then tell us about the tear mender.
3: The tear mender. So I just used this product for the first time last week. So tear mender is a product that we use. It's to fix fabric or tears in garments or anything that could, you know, anything you might wear. And so the cuffs on my pants, the hem broke. And I had three pair of pants that I brought in, and I learned how to use it. It's very simple to use.
2: Yeah.
3: You just wipe a little bit on your finger. It's like a glue, and you just basically glue your stuff back together. So it's really neat product, and it always sticks to fabric. If it gets on the table or anywhere else, it just wipes right off. But if it gets on a fabric, you're not going to get it off.
2: Oh, wow.
3: Yeah.
2: Wow. Yeah, I think I grabbed a tube when I was at the tour.
3: Awesome.
2: At the tour, and I'm looking forward to trying that out on all my daughter's torn leggings.
3: Works. It is really neat, and we've got some great tutorial videos on how to use it as well.
2: Cool.
3: So if you just go to our website at lhbindustries.com, you'll be able to find all of those to help you work through the application of tear mender.
2: Very cool. All right. So I know when I was at the tour, I got to see some of the really cool adaptations that you make to allow your workers to work as efficiently as possible with whatever level of vision that they have. Could you tell us a little bit about some of those?
3: Absolutely. So one thing that we really want to do is, as we look at any new business or our even our current operations, one thing that we want to make sure of is that we are competitive and we would do things similar, if not better, than what industry would do. Mm-hmm. So part of our goal is to help our people who are blind become successful. And so we'll come up with jigs or fixtures or people with low vision, you know, we might get them a CCTV or a large monitor so that they are able to you know, do the things in the same capacity that anybody else would. Mm-hmm. And that's one thing that we really want to focus on in the next couple of years is how do we do more of that? So how do we evaluate jobs that are currently being done so that we can make them more adaptive mm-hmm. to people who are totally blind?
2: Yeah. Do you have people come to your facility and find out, learn from your experience and implement those accessibility tools elsewhere?
3: We do. We have, so I think I mentioned earlier, National Industries for the Blind, who mm-hmm. is our corporate partner. There's about 50 to 60 other agencies similar to the St. Louis Lighthouse across the country. And sometimes we have other agencies come and see what we do, mm-hmm. and we also, we partner with them. We'll go see what they're doing. So mm-hmm. it's really collaborative, and so we always are looking for better ways to do things and help our people become as efficient and successful as possible.
2: And that's something I was wondering, and maybe this is exposing my ignorance about the Lighthouse system, but I was familiar before I started here with the Lighthouse for the Blind in Chicago because I was working at an art museum and they manufacture clocks and market those to art museum stores and cultural institutions. Is there a direct connection between organizations, or is that just part of a general collective?
3: It's an indirect. So okay. they are our sister agency. Okay. We are affiliated with National Industries for the Blind.
2: Okay.
3: So they are, I think I mentioned, you know, there's about 50 or 60 agencies. Mm-hmm. The Chicago Lighthouse just happens to be one of those.
2: Okay. Yep. Okay. Yep. And that's great that you're able to share best practices and new techniques. And I would like to get into some of the great programs that you provide for the community. Do you share information about those as well with the sister organizations?
3: We certainly do, and we try not to have overlap of mm-hmm. our programs that we offer, and we try to, you know, maintain the area, a geographical range. We have one of our sister agencies is Alpha Point, which is in Kansas City.
2: Okay.
3: And so they have a lot of programs that they offer the community. So again, we try to stay away from the geographical area that they serve. You know, with our programs, really the idea there is to look for things that needs that are not being met in the community mm-hmm. and try to bridge those gaps. We have a lot of programs that we offer, as you said, Laura. Mm-hmm. So the low vision clinic, we have those for our kiddos. So kids can come and have an evaluation done by an optometrist. We provide different like equipment if they need for mm-hmm. readers or even glasses. And that's something that, you know, we pay 100% of mm-hmm. and we're very proud of that.
2: Where yeah.
3: If insurance doesn't pick those things up, we try to cover those costs. We also try to look for areas where, you know, with our kids, we have something called our SOARS program, which is an intense 3-week program. Mm-hmm. And there's different skills that they will learn through those 3 weeks. And it's pretty amazing what they go through. We also have something called our Southwest and Southeast Kids in Action. And it's really for kids who are blind. They get exposure to different things. Mm-hmm. They went to a Cardinal game and do arts and sciences and things of that nature. So again, we really try to make sure that there's a community connection as well with what we offer. And again, those are programs that are all funded through the Lighthouse for the Blind.
2: Yeah, and I got, when I was on the tour of the facility, I got to see the Learning Kitchen. Can you tell us a little bit about those kind of practical skills and what students are you bringing in for those programs?
3: Yeah, that's great. And so we do have for adaptive living, we do have a kitchen, and we have a washer and dryer, and mm-hmm. a little bedroom that we can, you know, that kids can use or people can use. For the most part, we use the SOARS program to help mm-hmm. with the adaptive technology. I would really like to be able to utilize our area a little bit better and more, so that's something we'll be looking at in the coming future. Yeah. But it really provides opportunity for people to have exposure to everyday living skills.
2: Mm-hmm. Yeah, that's really valuable. I also want to hear a little more about Space Camp.
3: Okay. Well, Space Camp, I'm not as familiar with, but I will do my best. I didn't go this year. So I'm now counting months versus weeks. So I'm actually on month 3.
2: Oh my gosh.
3: And Space Camp, it was like the first 2 weeks I was there, so I wasn't able to attend.
2: No.
3: But yeah, we have several kids that we send to Space Camp, and it's just a great program. We ask for a lot of volunteers to help chauffeur our kids around, but we usually send about 40 kids to Space Camp every year. It's something we're very proud of, and really, really neat opportunity for kids. And there's applications that they can apply for. I believe the age is kindergarten through all the way through high school.
2: Oh, wow.
3: Or might be a little bit older than kindergarten, so I might be in trouble for saying that. But there is an age range.
2: They're not going to send kindergartners into fake space.
3: Yeah, I have to. I'm not sure of the actual the age range, but it's on our website.
2: Yeah, I know.
3: I should know.
2: Mike, one of our staff members gets to chaperone and help out with Space Camp each year. And I think it's a real highlight for him to get to work with the kids. And then he can also scope out who might be a good beatball player and join the Gateway Archers in the future. So it's kind of double duty. He can do some recruitment as well.
3: Yeah. Well, the neat thing is, Laura, so when I was at my first tenure at the Lighthouse in the 90s, we didn't have any of these programs.
2: Yeah.
3: So when I remember going through the interview process and just learning about, you know, the opportunities that the Lighthouse provides, it was just something that I thought was amazing and want to continue in that. So this is something very new to me, and again, I want to make sure that we continue to mature and nurture the programs that we currently have. And again, if there are opportunities for additional programs, we want to make sure that we're leveraging and taking advantage of that as well. So anything that we can help with the community mm-hmm. that would provide a service that's not being met.
2: Oh, yeah, yeah. I was really excited to see some of the programs that you offer to support adults and also family members of children with visual disabilities. Mm-hmm. And it's great that you're kind of providing multiple layers of support.
3: Yeah, so we... you know, Society for the Blind is one of our partners mm-hmm. and our community partners that we help support. So, and they really help people who are aging with low vision clinics mm-hmm. and those type things. So we don't want to replicate any of those services,
2: right.
3: but we certainly want to support those. Delta Gamma is another one mm-hmm. that we really support with kiddos. So we don't want to overlap those services.
2: Right.
3: But again, we're very excited to have those partners.
2: Yeah. That's very cool. I'm just excited about Space Camp. I think I want to tag along sometime.
3: Well, next year we you could absolutely be a volunteer. We'd love to have you.
2: I'm interested to know a little bit more about how you initially got started with Lighthouse. You mentioned that you do have a visual impairment yourself. Is that something that initially drew you to the organization?
3: It was. So I have to go back a little ways
2: sure.
3: and tell my story. So I told this probably 150 times, it feels like, for the first month as I, you know, rejoined the family at the Lighthouse.
2: Mm-hmm.
3: But I was one of those, so I have low vision. When I was going to school, I remember in, you know, first, second grade, I would sit at the front of the classroom mm-hmm. and I couldn't see the chalkboard. They mm-hmm. didn't have whiteboards at the time. They were chalkboards. And, you know, if they erased them, there was some of the residual chalk material that was left and then they would write over it. I couldn't see the chalkboard. So I would sit at the front and wasn't able to see it. They also had the really poor quality, kind of purple type copies that I couldn't read.
2: Oh,
3: so it was very difficult. And my parents, you know, I kind of at that point, you know, this is back in the I'm dating myself now, back in the 70s, right? It was either you were sighted or you were blind. There really not a lot of understanding around visual impairment and, and not much technology at that point. So my parents wanted to make sure that I went to public school and, and kind of in that mainstream of things. So, you know, I always knew that I had a vision impairment. I had thick glasses, didn't really consider myself, you know, different than to have a disability of any sort. My parents, and the reason I tell this story is we were on a fixed income. And I, you know, I went to public school, went to public high school, and was looking for funding for college. And I wanted to go to a trade school and was looking for funding because my parents just didn't have it, and ran across Illinois Rehabilitation Services.
2: Oh, wow.
3: And that was the connection point. And at the time, there was a woman named Rita Howells, who was my counselor, who was just amazing.
2: We love Rita.
3: And she was, you know, she was amazing. And she to talk. I wanted to go to a trade school, and she was trying to talk me out of going to trade school. I said, nope, I'm going to trade school. So that was my connection anyway with, I would say, the blind community.
2: Yeah.
3: And there was an internship at National Industries for the Blind.
2: Okay.
3: And they were, at the time, they were in our city, and they did quality testing. So I served a short internship there. It was, like I said, I think it was 6 months. And then they connected me with the Lighthouse for the Blind.
2: Oh, wow.
3: So that is my connection. A bit of a long story, but I think it's important to understand my journey of how I got to where I am today.
2: Yeah, it's and I think that I'm sure having your perspective of having used some of these types of services that now you're able to provide through Lighthouse helps you stay connected with the community and finding out what people really need and what they really want, and not just from an organizational level what you think people need and want.
3: Yeah, I think of myself, you know, and I think back to that little guy, you know, in the classroom with the big Coke bottle glasses. You know, of course, you know, there was, you know, got made fun of quite a bit, learned a lot. But, you know, just understanding, you know, what kids could go through and what are the needs, what could help them. And I think that's what our programs helps provide is, is what are the assistive technology that we can provide? How do we help mainstream them in the society and be just, you know, as independent and a contributor just as anybody else would be?
2: Yeah.
3: And that's my goal. That's what I would love to see.
2: Yeah. And so you're really, between your employment of adults with visual disabilities and your training of children and teenagers, it's wonderful that you're supporting people at every step of life, continue to have that independence and self-sufficiency, and that everyone deserves.
3: And here, the thing I love about the Lighthouse with our employment side of things is, you know, we offer gainful employment. And we have people in administrative type roles. I have two production managers who are blind. You know, and what I've been challenging all of my leadership team and everybody throughout the organization, if we have an open position, I don't care what the position is, why not blind?
2: Yeah.
3: Why can't it be filled with somebody who's blind? And I don't want to hear no because, I want to hear yes if. So again, trying to change the mindset. What do we need to do to help our people become successful who are blind? That's our mission. That's what we're there for. And that's what I want to continue to move forward.
2: Yeah. And it just, I just think the model of the whole organization is so wonderful, to be creating these products and bringing in revenue, giving the community that you are serving those jobs and that gainful employment, and then having that close interaction and feedback to then provide those programs back to that community. It's really kind of an ideal model.
3: Yeah, we budget over $2 million in programs.
2: Wow.
3: And so we touch a lot of different areas, you know, like you said, from space camp, you know, Mind's Eye. We love our partners
2: here. Yes, we love your support. Yeah, we're so grateful.
3: So again, we try to help out all of the, you know, the community where we can.
2: Yeah. Well, can you tell us a little bit more about where we can go to find out more about Lighthouse, your website?
3: Yeah, our website is lhbindustries.com. You'll be able to navigate through multiple tabs whether you want to learn more about our programs. We offer over 30 different programs. If you want to learn about our products and where to purchase those, obviously you can find it at the website as well. I think it's relatively blind friendly to navigate through. Mm-hmm. I know we put a lot of energy in to make that happen. But most of our information you can find there.
2: Yeah. Yeah, it's a very comprehensive site. I'm not going to lie. I was studying in preparation for our interview, and oh gosh, when I pulled up, I was on my phone, and when I pulled up the page of your programs, and I just kept scrolling, and I was absolutely blown away at how many programs you offer.
3: Yeah, and that's what people really gravitate towards is our programs. Mm-hmm. And I always like to make sure that there's this other piece that really supports the program, is our employment. And, so not only do we provide programs with the earnings of our operations, but we also want to make sure that we're employing people who are blind.
2: Yeah.
3: And again, that's anybody from, somebody who wants to do assembly type work, all the way up to an administrative type role.
2: Mm-hmm.
3: It's interesting. We have, we do a lot of chemistry type work. And I was told that there was a person that had lost their sight that was a chemist. And I've been trying to reach that person. So if you happen to be listening to this podcast, would love to talk to you. What I'd like to do is make sure we understand, what kind of population do we have that is looking for employment, and then how do we match that up with, mm-hmm. with what we have? And we're always looking at acquisitions and additional type work.
2: Mm-hmm.
3: The other interesting thing, Laura, and you may know this statistic, but there's one that we're not very proud of, is about 70% of people who are blind who want to have employment are unemployed. And that statistic has not really changed over the last 20 years. I see some statistics at 65, but at the end of the day, we're not making a lot of progress in blind employment.
2: Yeah.
3: Wherever we can find employment opportunities for people or things that we want to look at. The other thing, I was just talking to one of my employees and encouraging them to continue and get their education, their advanced degree, their graduate, postgraduate degree. And, they were like, well, why would I do that? I'm like, well, there's more than the lighthouse, right?
2: Yeah.
3: There's opportunities. And, we have programs that we help pay for tuition. And there's a lot of people that would say, well, why would you pay for their tuition if they're going to leave the organization? And my comment is, if I can help somebody who's blind and integrate them into the community, mm-hmm. into, a Fortune 500 company, I would love to be able to do those type things. So again, I'm always looking at things through the backdrop and the lens of somebody who's blind.
2: Yeah. I mean, I think everyone in their life is looking, what's that next step and how can I take it? And yeah, just because you found, gainful employment and you're happy there, there's still always room for growth and taking that next step and learning something new.
3: Absolutely.
2: Yeah. You're reminding me of Stephen Kissel, who was an employee of Lighthouse, and I think he did a lot with your community outreach and educational programs, and he was a board member at Mind's Eye, and he went on and got his PhD, and now he's an academic and just authored a book, and I'm actually trying to get him on an ear-to-ear episode, and yeah, I'm sure he was able to take advantage of those programs.
3: Yeah,
2: very cool. Well, thank you so much, Eric. It's just been a pleasure. Listeners, Eric got a very thorough tour of the Mind's Eye studio, and he got to hear about what we're up to. And so we've had a very pleasant morning with him, and we're really grateful for Lighthouse's support and for his enthusiasm for our work and just everything that we can do, whatever possible, to support our community. So thank you so much for joining me.
3: Thank you, Laura.
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4: Good evening. This evening, expect clear skies. Tonight, expect clear skies with a low near 58. Tuesday, expect sunshine with a high near 78. Tuesday night, expect clear skies with a low near 63. Wednesday, expect sunshine with a high near 85. Get your weather every hour right here on Mind's Eye Radio, your virtual newsstand.
5: In Springfield, it's clear and 63 degrees. In Decatur, it's clear and 61 degrees. In Bloomington, it's clear and 60 degrees.
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7: Ever wonder how antlers grow? The answer can be found in everyday science. Most adult male moose, deer, and elk sport antlers. In reindeer, the males and females grow antlers. But since this is mostly a guy thing, let's head off any confusion about antlers by observing some mighty masculine moose. Ooh, see the impressive antlers on that one over there? Believe it or not, they started out as little bumps covered with soft, velvety skin, which grew out of two knob-like structures on the top of the head called pedicles. From late winter through late summer, the antlers slowly elongated to reach their full growth by late July or August. Let's check out the inside of these babies, shall we? Wow, and here it feels like bone. And that's exactly what they're made of. There's also quite a network of blood vessels flowing through here to supply the growing antlers with oxygen and nutrients. But by August, the male hormone testosterone, which stimulates antler growth, is needed for mating season, so the antler growth begins to slow down. Soon, look what happens. The antler's outer velvet begins to peel away, and something amazing happens. The moose's body actually begins to reabsorb the bony material at the base of the antlers. This makes the moose very itchy, and to relieve the discomfort, he'll furiously rub his antlers against a tree trunk until eventually, it's adios antlers, just in time to start growing new ones for a new year. Thanks for being a part of Everyday Science. Everyday Science is part of Bayer Corporation's National Education Program, Making Science Make Sense.
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8: Today on Microbe World, bacterial diversity. So, you got your curls from Dad and your freckles from Grandma. You inherited their genes in a process called vertical gene transfer. But genetic relationships in bacterial strains can be trickier to trace. That's because bacteria can pick up new genes on the fly through a process called horizontal gene transfer.
9: Some cells are able to uptake some DNA that lies around in the medium where they live, or they can be infected by bacterial viruses called phage.
8: That's Hervé Tetlan, associate investigator at the Institute for Genomic Research. As a result, horizontal gene transfer can produce a potpourri of genomic sequences within a single bacterial species. In a recent study, Tetlan and his colleagues sequenced six strains of the bacterium Group B Streptococcus and compared these sequences with each other and with two strains whose genomes had been sequenced previously.
9: Every time we sequenced a new strain of Group B Strep, we found on average 33 new genes that we had not seen before.
8: Not every species offers such variety, But the study indicates that current testing methods may not capture the depth of diversity in bacteria with so many genes at their disposal. For the American Society for Microbiology, I'm Regina O'Brien. Microbe World is made possible by the Genomics GTL program of the Department of Energy's Office of Science, www.sc.doe.gov.
10: Hey, hey, what do you know? 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

0: 20s and 30s admitted to the hospital with heart attacks.
1: So the idea is to reach kids early. Some 8,000 third, fourth, and fifth graders are served by the program in three West Virginia counties. Among the objectives is to provide lesson plans on healthy lifestyles, to improve school meals, and to increase the level of physical activity. On the Health Beat, I'm Adrienne Felton.

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5: 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I'm Laura Kerrigan, your volunteer reader. Today is Monday, October 5th, 2026, and here's your news from USA Today. Our lead story, Jeffries is ready to bring the fight. Even if Democrats can win the House, they'll still have to contend with President Trump. This is written by Francesca Chambers. House Democratic leader Hakeem Jeffries is promising voters his party will make life more affordable if they boot Republicans from power in Congress in the midterms. While political observers expect Democrats to pick up House seats in November, President Donald Trump will be in office for two more years. So Democrats' ability to move their agenda may rest on Jeffries' ability to cut deals with the Republican president. That could prove tough, with Democrats promising to investigate and potentially impeach Trump and members of his administration, and the president insisting he deserves an A-plus for his handling of the economy. It's a tricky situation that Jeffries is weighing how to navigate, while pledging that Democrats won't lose focus or give into what they view as extreme Republican demands. As long as the president and the people around him continue to pretend like everything is okay, then it's going to be very difficult to actually get to a point of us decisively doing something in all of these areas, said Jeffries to USA Today in an interview a month out from the election. Jeffries is likely to come under pressure from progressives in his caucus to push party-line bills such as Medicare for All, legislation he does not personally support, and that the White House has accused of being socialism and a drag on the federal deficit. If Democrats gain control, Trump says he'll primarily act as a blocker, but the president also has suggested he's open to some deal-making with Democrats. They're going to want some stuff, said Trump to Fox News host Laura Ingraham last month. You make deals. I mean, it's one of those things. There may not be much overlap on Trump's and Jeffries' wish lists. The House lawmaker told USA Today that Democrats' top priorities would include passing resolutions to end Trump's war in Iran and terminate his tariffs. Congress needs to reclaim its authority in the area of tariffs, said Jeffries, because the way in which it's been abused by Donald Trump has had an adverse impact on the high cost of living. In a bid to identify areas of potential collaboration, Jeffries recently met with Jared Kushner, the president's son-in-law and special envoy for peace. Jeffries told USA Today they discussed housing affordability and the First Step Act, a bipartisan criminal justice reform law he and Kushner worked on in Trump's first term. House Speaker Mike Johnson sought to distance Republicans from the Jeffries-Kushner meeting that was widely perceived as

0: the White House testing the waters with Democrats. Johnson told Fox News that Kushner is not really directly involved in the day-to-day of the administration. The tete-a-tete sparked backlash from influential Democrats, such as former aide to President Barack Obama and Pod Save America host Tommy Vietor, who said on X that the only way Jeffries should work with Kushner is on demands for documents and subpoenas. Kushner has not commented publicly on the meeting. The White House did not comment on the meeting directly in a statement it provided to USA Today that defended Kushner's overseas work. Ashley Etienne, a senior advisor to Nancy Pelosi when she was House Speaker, said it's in the interest of the American people for Jeffries to try to find common ground where he can. But my caution to him is that Trump plays five-dimensional chess, she said. In the interview, Jeffries said it remains to be seen whether he can make deals with Trump. He pointed to the criminal justice reform law, which Trump signed in 2018, and a bipartisan housing bill that passed over the summer as examples of Democrats' ability to work across the aisle. You try to find common ground in order to get something meaningful done for the American people, said Jeffries. That's a continuing responsibility for all of us. The housing law went into effect after Trump declined to block it, but said he would not sign the legislation until the GOP-backed Save America Act, aimed at overhauling elections, passed in the Senate. Trump abruptly canceled a signing ceremony for the bipartisan legislation and called it a big yawn. Trump is hard to predict, said Neera Tandem, a former domestic policy advisor to President Joe Biden and current president and CEO of the Center for American Progress. The president could lean in harder to executive orders to try to bypass Congress, she assessed. But if Democrats pick up Senate seats in red states such as Texas and Alaska, in addition to winning the House, it could be a very different conversation. It's up to Trump to see what he wants to do and how battered his party is, said Tandem. Maybe Trump will feel like he has to deal. Trump and Jeffries tussle. Trump and Jeffries are not known to have much of a relationship, even though both hail from New York. They've met at the White House once in Trump's second term during a September 2025 meeting with Senate Minority Leader Chuck Schumer. Since then, they've had their fair share of run-ins, with Trump and the White House posting AI-generated videos of Jeffries wearing a sombrero, which were denounced as racist amid a government shutdown last year that involved expiring health insurance subsidies. In a May post, Trump called Jeffries a low IQ individual, nothing but a thug, and a danger to our country. More recently, the president has softened his tone. I think he's a nice guy, said Trump in a Punch Bowl news interview in August. I'd probably get along with him very well. Jeffries has repeatedly accused the Trump administration of corruption and said Democrats have not ruled out impeaching Trump for an unprecedented third time, setting up the potential for a contentious battle between Democrats and the White House that lasts until the end of the president's second and final term. We have a responsibility to, in all instances, whether it relates to the president, the vice president, cabinet secretaries, corrupt members of the administration, people on the outside, follow the facts, apply the law, be guided by the Constitution, and let the chips fall where they may, said Jeffries. Democrats zero in on affordability. Democrats are otherwise mulling actions they can take in the first 100 hours, first 100 days, and first year of the new Congress, if they win control of the legislative body, to deliver on their promise to lower costs for the American people, said two sources familiar with the plans. Party leaders have said they'll act on housing, health care, gas and utilities, caregiving and groceries and goods, while providing few specifics. They have been intentionally vague about the bills they would pass and in what order as they barrel toward reclaiming the majority in Congress. That's to be discussed in terms of how we move forward, said Jeffries of the first bill his party would seek to pass. They are expected to include a repeal of Medicaid changes in Trump's tax law and the reinstatement of expired Obama subsidies. Several Democrats in touch with party leadership said they expect Jeffries to lay out what those bills are immediately after the election. In 2006, when Democrats ultimately won the House, the party put forward six themes, said former Democratic National Committee Chairman Jamie Harrison. I know that that model is something that Hakeem and his team are working on, said Harrison, who is a former executive director of the House Democratic Caucus. Tandon said her organization, the Center for American Progress, has also had conversations with Democratic Party leaders about bills they're considering in the five priority areas they've put forward. He may veto things, said Tandon of Trump, but that's still an opportunity to tell people what you're focused on. Also on the front page, we have this article, U.S.-Iran peace deal remains elusive. It's unclear what Trump wants from negotiations. This is written by Miles J. Herzenhorn and Kim Helmgard. 7 months after the United States started a war with Iran, negotiators were back at the table to find a solution to end the fighting. Amid the sudden burst of meetings and note passing between U.S. and Iranian officials on the sidelines of the United Nations, one thing has been missing: measurable progress. The talks in New York, the first between the two sides since June, come as U.S. and Iranian negotiators are seeking to leave the door open to a peace deal, despite President Donald Trump's threat to attack Iran and the deep mistrust between the two countries. The effort to broker a ceasefire faces major obstacles as Trump demands that Iran agree to his terms for ending the war, including the abandonment of Tehran's nuclear program. The November midterm elections are also hanging over the U.S. president's head, with Republicans fighting to keep control of both the House and the Senate as Americans grow increasingly weary of the war against Iran. Trump has repeatedly suggested he will wait until after November's midterm elections to decide whether to strike a peace deal, but the president's intentions may be frustrated by an Iranian side that is unwilling to end the war on his terms. Iran basically came to the negotiation table, said Arash Azizi, a historian at Yale who has written extensively about the Iranian regime. Trump saw the weakness of Iran and hoped to push for more. On September 26, Trump rejected a proposal from Tehran to fully reopen the Strait of Hormuz in exchange for an end to the U.S. naval blockade. The United States countered by offering sanctions relief and to release frozen Iranian funds in exchange for concessions on Iran's nuclear program. This is according to a U.S. official. Trump denied reports that he offered to ease sanctions on Iran as part of a peace deal in a post on social media. This is untrue, he wrote. I offered them nothing. Iran war. Trump declared that he was prepared to annihilate Iran during an address on September 22 to world leaders at the United Nations. A day later, Iranian President Masoud Pezeshkian said, Tehran will never bow our head or bend at the knee. The U.S. government has expended significant military resources and more than 43 million to open the Strait of Hormuz and impose a naval blockade on Iran, which has put Tehran under immense economic pressure. The prolonged conflict has also severely weakened Iran's military. Well, what are the obstacles to a deal? Washington's latest offer to ease sanctions comes as the two sides remain far apart on key issues. The Trump administration has insisted that nuclear concessions must be a part of any agreement to end its blockade. There will be no deal unless the nuclear issues are addressed, said a U.S. official. One Iranian official who was close to negotiators and spoke on the condition of anonymity said the peace talks between the United States and Iran have stalled because Washington has not been willing to accept the terms of a memorandum of understanding that the two sides signed in June. The 14-point document accommodated many of Iran's demands, including that the United States remove its naval blockade of Iranian harbors, thus restoring full, unimpeded traffic through the Strait of Hormuz for energy exports. The United States also promised not to deploy additional troops to the region, pledged to raise at least $300 billion with regional partners for Iran's reconstruction and development, and vowed to unfreeze Iranian funds and assets seized by Washington. Iran, in turn, reaffirmed that it would not pursue nuclear weapons. The agreement, which was intended to pave the way for permanent peace talks, collapsed within a month of being signed. There is a deep mistrust between the United States and Iran, as both sides blamed each other for violating the terms of the agreement signed in June. The U.S. official said that while Tehran has shown some flexibility to negotiate on its nuclear program, the two sides remain apart on who takes which steps first. The Iranian official said the United States must accept the memorandum's framework before serious peace talks could proceed. "We have no reason to come back to diplomacy and engage with this administration once again because of their behavior in the past 2 years," said Iranian Foreign Minister Abbas Araghchi in an interview with NBC on September 27. "But I am still trying diplomacy because I think we shouldn't miss any chance for peace." Does Trump want Iran to negotiate or surrender? A second Iranian official, who spoke on condition of anonymity, said the main stumbling block to a negotiated settlement to the war, from Iran's perspective, is that Trump does not appear to have settled on a clear and consistent position on what he actually wants from the negotiations. "That makes it very difficult," said the official, "to know what the U.S. side is actually prepared to agree to, or even what its long-term aim is at any given moment." "Because of this inconsistency," said the official, "it's become difficult to move from discussions to constructing a concrete arrangement." Azizi, the historian, said the high cost of keeping the Strait of Hormuz open and enforcing the blockade of Iran means the United States has its own reasons for ending the war. "I'm just not sure the U.S. always has a realistic view as to what it can get," he said. When the United States and Israel started the war against Iran earlier this year, there was no imminent threat posed by Iran. Trump had declared in June 2025, just 8 months earlier, that Tehran's nuclear program was obliterated after the United States conducted precision strikes against the country's nuclear facilities. But so far, neither military strikes nor economic sanctions have convinced the Iranian regime to agree to U.S. terms for ending the war. Tirtha Parsi, an expert on U.S.-Iranian relations and co-founder of the Quincy Institute for Responsible Statecraft, a foreign policy think tank, said it's unclear what exactly Trump wants from Tehran, despite all the talk of nuclear concessions. "He just wants them to capitulate," said Parsi. "Trump is deeply frustrated that, in diplomacy, he didn't manage to get that. And in war, he didn't manage to get that. And even in sanctions, he's not managing to get that." Our final front page story of the USA Today, Elizabeth Smart, busy building a life. She aims to not be defined by abduction. This is written by Aaron Jensen. The day before Elizabeth Smart's kidnapping had been a good day, with her time in junior high dwindling on June 4, 2002. She started training for the high school's track and cross-country team, says Smart, who told this to USA Today. Then, 14, she ran with her younger sister, Mary Catherine, age 9 at the time, because her mother said she couldn't go alone. Later, the sisters joined their four other siblings and parents around the kitchen table for dinner before rushing to Smart's award assembly. They arrived too late for Smart to play the harp as planned. "Moving an instrument that big is not that much fun, so I don't think my parents were too thrilled with me over that," quipped Smart, and later returned to their Salt Lake City home in Federal Heights. Well, that night, nestled in bed that she shared with her sister Mary Catherine, Smart read Ella Enchanted out loud, and at each chapter's end, her younger sibling begged her to keep going. "I read until midnight or a little bit later," said Smart. "I remember looking over at her and she was asleep, and I remember just thinking, well, that's great. Tomorrow night's going to come and she's going to say, 'Wait, I fell asleep. Go back and read that last chapter.'" Instead, far more sinister trouble was ahead. Brian David Mitchell, previously hired to do some work on the family's home, abducted Smart at knife point, leading the team to a campsite where his wife and accomplice, Wanda Barzi, waited. Smart, who said she and Mitchell never spoke before her kidnapping, was held captive, abused, and sexually assaulted multiple times a day, every day, until her rescue 9 months later on March 12, 2003. While held against her will, Smart says, "It was a conscious thought every day to persevere. It was just doing whatever I had to do to survive. And it didn't matter what it was. If it meant that I'd survive, then I was going to do it." In the more than 20 years since, Smart, now age 38, has become an activist and started an eponymous foundation to fight for change and provide education. In August, she launched a true crime podcast, The Survivor Files with Elizabeth Smart, in which she interviews those who have endured various harrowing circumstances. And in April, Smart shared that she's taken an interest in bodybuilding competitions. While Smart acknowledges that her abduction was life-changing, she says it was not life-defining, and she'd like to be known as more than just a kidnapping survivor. Growing up, my parents always emphasized, if you borrow something or you stay somewhere, you should leave it better than how you found it, she says. Ultimately, that's what I would want to be known or remembered for, that the world, or at least my tiny corner of it, was better for having me in it than not. Smart said being blindsided shaped new podcast. Smart says The Survivor Files highlights traumatic experiences of guests in an ethical way, where survivors themselves are the ones sharing what they feel comfortable sharing and really taking ownership of their story. That was an intentional choice by Smart, who said she had been subject to bait-and-switch interviews and has had her story misrepresented. "I certainly have been blindsided in interviews before where I was there to speak about one thing, and then they didn't even or ever touch on it, and they just went down a completely different path," she explains, mentioning a tabloid that twisted her testimony about the presence of alcohol and marijuana during her captivity. "I went to the grocery store the next day with my mom," recalls Smart, "and there's a big headline saying, 'Elizabeth Smart admits she's a druggie.' And I definitely never said that." Where so many survivors aren't the ones sharing their own stories, it felt like a very needed platform, she said of the podcast. Smart finds new appreciation for her body with bodybuilding. Bodybuilding is one of the interests Smart has allowed herself to explore after marathon running began taking a toll on me. In April, she shared photos from her fourth competition on Instagram, showcasing her muscular physique in a bikini, saying she was too afraid to post previous efforts because of her fears of being judged or ridiculed. Smart says the reaction to her post blew my mind, especially since it received more attention than her 2025 book, Detours, Hope and Growth After Life's Hardest Turns, and January's Kidnapped, Elizabeth Smart documentary, streaming now on Netflix. "I thought a few people would have something to say," she explains, "but I couldn't believe it escalated to the level that it did." While the support and encouragement has been meaningful, Smart says it's the new perspective she's developed through bodybuilding that's been even more valuable. "I've always been appreciative and grateful to my body, but I feel like in the world of victims and survivors, a lot of us look at our bodies and be like, well, if I hadn't been pretty, this would not have happened to me, or if my body didn't look this way, or if I hadn't been dressed this way," explains Smart. "There's a lot of going back over every detail and excruciating pain to figure out if you could have done something different or what caused it to happen." As I really got into the process, I feel like in some way it did give me a new appreciation for my body, she adds. I also felt like it gave me a freedom about my body. Why should I be ashamed of my body? My body's beautiful. Look what it's done. It deserves to be celebrated. I'm alive because of my body, and I want to take the best care of it that I can. The mental impact of bodybuilding has also been beneficial for Smart. I only have one life, and I don't want it to be a sad life. I don't want to feel like I never did all of the things that I want to do, and I stop myself from experiencing things that I wanted to experience because of the nightmares of my past. Smart has since traveled to Pittsburgh to compete in the NPC North American Championships in early September. And though she placed at the bottom of two classes, according to her September 5 Instagram post, she couldn't be prouder. I've always said, just stepping on stage is a win for me, and I completely stand by that, she captioned her post. I brought a better physique and stage presence than at my previous shows, and I'm so proud of myself for the hard work, discipline, and bravery it takes me to compete. So here's to pursuing goals and to not giving up. Well, let's turn next to the life section of the USA Today. Our main story there is no regrets as Carlson's still fighting the good fight. This is written by Wendy Noggle. Every year around the anniversary of her explosive lawsuit, Gretchen Carlson emails her lawyers. I say, I can't believe we did this, she says. And they always write back, that was the greatest joy of my career, helping you. It's been 10 years since she took down Roger Ailes, then the powerful CEO of Fox News, and she still tears up as she recounts those messages. Even though her lawsuit, which accuses Ailes of sexual harassment and sabotaging her career after she rejected his advances, was a major catalyst of the Me Too movement, the anniversary is emotional and lonely. I have absolutely no regrets about anything, said Carlson, but on that actual day, it's a very lonely, singular experience, because only you can understand what it felt like. Other people can be empathetic, they can love you and they can care for you, but you still had to do it all yourself. She has spent past anniversaries with friends and family, her husband, Casey Close, and their two children, Christian and Kaya. Carlson always feels proud, and yet loneliness still seeps in. I'm not going to lie and said it was easy as the anniversary approaches and that all is rosy. She says it's complicated. The memories run that bone deep. The 5-year-old who became the whistleblower. Standing up for herself was something. Carlson learned that when she was very young. I was a fighter as a little kid, said Carlson. On her first day of kindergarten, she says, the teacher divided the class into kids who could read and kids who could not. Carlson was slotted in the latter group. 3 times that day, I went up to my teacher's desk and said, but I know how to read. And she was very nice to me and said, just go back down and sit and said Gretchen. Carlson ran home from school and told her mom, who helped advocate for her to be in the reading group. Imagine if I hadn't had that little fire in my belly as a little kid to go up and fight for myself, she says. Before she filed her lawsuit, she thought about that moment. If I hadn't done that for myself at 5, it could have affected my entire educational trajectory, she says. It really set me on a path of, I'm going to stand up for myself, and when I do, things can change. And I felt like I owed it to that little girl to follow through on what was happening to me at Fox. When she filed the suit, she had no idea what to expect. I thought I was going to be catatonic and doing nothing. But immediately I started hearing from other women across the country and the world, she said. This has been going on in secrecy, and women were being given a false impression that we had fixed all these things in the workplace, and we hadn't. As the world swirled, she planned. Ailes was fired within 2 weeks, and Carlson reached a resolution with Fox in 2 short months. And soon, she headed to Washington, giving workers the right to speak out. Part of Carlson's resolution with Fox included signing a non-disclosure agreement. I was very much reliant on my lawyers who said, well, this is just the way it works, she says. She will neither confirm or deny rumors of a $20 million settlement. She won't even acknowledge the question, but pivots to say, "The most important thing that happened was that I got an apology. It's a validation that you're not crazy, that you can move on because you did the right thing." What she learned is that the majority of American workers are similarly gagged the moment they start a job. A forced arbitration clause could be in the fine print of any contract or company handbook. It means you agree to arbitrate any claim or dispute you have with the company, says Alex Colvin, dean of the Industrial and Labor Relations School at Cornell University. In other words, you can't sue them in court. 20 to 25 years ago, says Colvin, only 10 to 20% of companies had such clauses, but more and more are implementing them. The Economic Policy Institute reported that in 2017, 55% of American workers were subject to mandatory arbitration. Some estimates put the number today at more than 80%. Carlson co-founded Lift Our Voices to change that. After visits to Capitol Hill, she forged bipartisan support, including Senators Kirsten Gillibrand, Democrat from New York, Lindsey Graham, Republican from South Carolina, Josh Hawley, Republican from Missouri, and John Ossoff, Democrat from Georgia. And in 2022, Congress passed the Enforced Arbitration of Sexual Assault and Sexual Harassment Act, outlawing forced arbitration in cases with sexual harassment or assault. She raised the issue to a prominence that otherwise it would not have had, said Colvin. More importantly, in a practical manner, she was an incredibly important political policy lobbyist. Still bound by an NDA, now I spend most of my day trying to teach lawyers. No, that's not the way it has to work anymore. There are new laws that have been passed. The progress of Me Too. Carlson often is asked if the movement she helped inspire has fizzled out or failed. Bill Cosby was released. Louis C.K. is back on stage and touring. Time's Up has shut down. She doesn't believe that narrative. Harvey Weinstein would never have been convicted of one charge without Me Too. Bill Cosby would never have a jury of his peers believe women. He was let out on a technicality, she says. Changing culture takes decades. We've made massive progress in a short period of time. Why aren't we asking, where are all those women? Where are all those women that were on Bill O'Reilly's show who aren't on TV anymore? Where are all the members of our military or police officers or firefighters who had the courage to come forward and aren't doing their chosen profession anymore? She says, where are all of the courageous people who did the right thing? Those women deserve the second chance, she says. America is such a winning nation, and we root for the underdog and the person who works hard and who tells the truth. It's the American dream, and yet we seem to penalize still people who have the courage. Carlson knows any future obituary about her will likely begin with the broadcast journalist who took down Roger Ailes. I'm very happy with that being my legacy, she says, as long as the caveat is, and went to Capitol Hill and passed these laws to help other innocent people. It's time now for the money section of today's USA Today. Our lead story there, the Trump administration ends disability hiring rule. Policy change eliminates job targets for federal contractors. This is written by Jessica Guyon and Jamie Frazier. For Alicia Deal, disability advocacy is deeply personal, forged through years of fighting the very workplace barriers she works to dismantle. Deaf and hard of hearing since childhood, Deal later learned she had ADHD and autism. She says she's had to fight for basic workplace accommodations, such as caption phones, part-time remote work, and quiet workspaces with low lighting. Her personal experience mirrors a broader crisis. After taking time off to recover from an illness nearly 3 years ago, she's been unable to find work, despite holding advanced degrees. Disabled people are vastly and devastatingly underemployed and unemployed in numbers larger than the average population, says Deal, age 44, who was recently appointed to the Texas Council for Developmental Disabilities. A sweeping regulatory overhaul launched by Trump administration has eliminated disability hiring targets for federal contractors, rolling back long-standing guidelines designed to boost hiring among people with disabilities like Deal. Under the Department of Labor's final rule, contractors are no longer encouraged to meet a 7% workforce benchmark or required to track disability demographic data. Deal says the federal hiring benchmarks were a critical lifeline for financial independence. Stripping away those targets, she warns, risks triggering a domino effect across the private sector, leaving job seekers with disabilities even more exposed to discrimination and threatening a decade of workplace progress. Providing accommodations and hiring us is not a handout or special treatment, said Deal. The federal government leads by example, and this sets a poor example of how to treat the disabled community. Labor officials, 7% rule was an illegal quota. Federal officials have said the core protections against workplace discrimination remain in place, framing the decision as part of a wider effort to dismantle diversity, equity, and inclusion initiatives deemed unlawful by the White House. Central to the decision is eliminating the 7% benchmark they say functioned as an illegal quota. Dropping mandatory self-identification forms also resolves legal friction, according to the Labor Department. Asking applicants about disabilities before making a job offer conflicted with federal civil rights law under the Americans with Disabilities Act, a contention that disability advocates dispute. The federal government continues to investigate complaints, provides tools and resources to employers, and remains committed to empowering Americans with disabilities to be productive members of the workforce, said the Labor Department to USA Today in a statement. What's more, federal officials contend that the new rule cuts government red tape and saves federal contractors more than $80 million a year. Without mandatory targets and data tracking, federal contractors may scale back programs, warns Siriam Narayanan, a professor of supply chain management at Michigan State University. Eliminating this measurement will create challenges because it can be construed as a signal to deprioritize, even if organizations were not penalized for not meeting the numbers, said Narayanan. Without active monitoring on the radar and targets, I would expect disability hiring to lose priority inside many firms. Keely Cat Wells, founder of the disability inclusion platform Making Space, fears the move will increase systemic inequality by making it largely invisible in the workplace. If you can't track something, it becomes much harder to demonstrate where systems are falling short or pinpoint where the problems are, said Cat Wells. What gets counted gets funded, and no data can mean no disparity to point at. Decades of steep employment barriers. From pervasive hiring bias and inaccessible workplaces to unemployment rates that historically remain twice as high as those of non-disabled adults, disabled workers have long confronted steep barriers to employment. In recent years, the tight labor market and the widespread shift to remote and flexible work arrangements during COVID-19 pandemic, as well as technological advancements, boosted job prospects. But workplace challenges are mounting again with return to office mandates that reverse remote work accommodations. Sophie Anais Renoir, a 27-year-old speech language pathologist from Long Island, New York, who lives with disabilities herself while dedicating her career to helping others navigate them, says the elimination of hiring goals for contractors could further isolate one of the nation's most vulnerable populations. More than 35 million people in the United States labor force identify as having a disability. This is according to federal statistics. Working with clients across their entire lifespan, she witnesses daily the challenges disabled individuals face when job hunting. There will be companies who will continue to hire people without these guidelines, said Renoir. But whenever we lose rules, guidelines, or parameters from the government, companies will run with it. It's one less thing they have to do. Since the 1960s, federal contractors, which employ one in five American workers, have been held to higher standards for equal opportunity in hiring, training, and promotion. The federal policy requiring government contractors to aim for a 7% workforce participation rate among workers with disabilities was a major shift when it was introduced over a decade ago. Its roots date back to Section 503 of the Rehabilitation Act of 1973, which mandated that companies hold federal contracts or subcontracts and take proactive, affirmative steps to recruit, hire, promote, and retain qualified individuals with disabilities. But for decades, it did not specify a target. We know people would like to work. We've been confirming that for ages. And many people are qualified, but they get stopped at the door, said Suzanne Bruyere, academic director of the Yang Tan Institute on Employment and Disability at Cornell. In 2013, the Labor Department took steps to combat disproportionately high unemployment rates among working-age disabled adults and to ensure that qualified candidates got an equal shot at jobs underwritten by federal tax dollars. When President Barack Obama's administration established an aspirational utilization goal of 7% across each federal contractor's workforce, it felt like a compromise, said Charles Edouard Catherine, Vice President of Corporate and Government Relations at the National Organization on Disability. We all know that people with disabilities represent much more of the population. It felt very soft, but it was a step in the right direction, said Catherine. As someone who is blind, I can tell you it's significantly harder to get job interviews, to get a job, to get all those opportunities. And once we have them, we, people with disabilities, tend to stay longer and work harder than the average worker because of that lack of opportunity. Employers that fell short of the 7% target were required to outline a plan to reach it. Over time, what was once a good faith effort turned into a corporate objective, said researchers. Technology companies launched hiring initiatives tailored to neurodivergent job seekers. Microsoft, for example, removed typical interview hurdles that often disqualify autistic and other neurodivergent applicants by assessing hands-on and problem-solving skills. Soon after opening, one Walgreens distribution center reported more than a third of employees had a disability, such as Down syndrome or speech impairments. The accommodations in hiring and job procedures spread to other facilities as part of a years-long initiative. The federal hiring goal that took effect in March 2014 delivered results across the board, said Maria Town, president and CEO of the American Association of People with Disabilities, who formerly served as a disability employment advisor in the Obama administration. Employers offered a voluntary self-disclosure option for applicants and existing employees, resulting in a greater understanding of how many people with disabilities are in the workforce. Federal contractors began tracking disability data in a more earnest way, said Town, and could gain insights into how to improve their labor force, she said. While the 7% goal was never a rigid quota, it prompted employers to identify potential barriers to employment, said Michael Brogioli, executive director of the nonprofit advocacy organization TASH. We are concerned about what happens when employers no longer are required to collect the data or measure themselves against a common benchmark, said Brogioli. Without data, it becomes harder to know whether efforts are actually resulting in applicants and hires of individuals with disabilities. Disability advocates say the Obama-era policy once had broad bipartisan backing, with Republicans advocating for greater workplace support for employees with disabilities, particularly military veterans. This administration is fundamentally hostile to the idea that there are people who need extra emphasis in order to experience equity and equality, says Andy Imparato, a former federal advisor who now leads Disability Rights California, the nation's largest disability rights group. In the disability context, I feel we get swept up in a broader effort across the administration to treat everybody the same. Did federal goals boost disabled hiring? While disability employment rates saw modest but steady gains since 2014, the influence of the federal government's 7% rule is widely debated. There's little evidence it made a difference. Researchers say isolating the impact is difficult, as many factors help drive growing workforce participation. But what is clear? Government mandates can help move the needle by driving greater awareness and accountability, leading employers to focus resources on recruiting, hiring, and retaining disabled workers, says John O'Neill, director of the Center for Employment and Disability Research at the Kessler Foundation. Closing the persistent gap between employment, people with and without disabilities, depends on sustained, intentional corporate policies, said Douglas Cruz, co-director of Rutgers University's Program for Disability Research. His recent research on large U.S. employers found that targeted recruiting, structured mentorship, and formal accommodation programs led to gains in hiring and retention. We have good evidence that federal contractors are more likely to implement policies to increase opportunities for people with disabilities, said Cruz. For Sunny Wasilowski, federal hiring initiative served as a turning point. A 45-year-old compliance analyst from Minnesota who's profoundly deaf and uses American Sign Language, Wasilowski credits a targeted hiring drive with landing his role at the U.S. Department of Agriculture's Food Safety and Inspection Service in 2011. One of his early assignments was driving self-identification among thousands of food inspectors. I have experienced significantly more difficulty getting through the hiring process than succeeding once I'm employed, said Wasilowski. Once an employer hires me, they're generally prepared to provide appropriate accommodations. The bigger challenge is getting through the door in the first place. While Wasilowski supports targeted efforts for communities facing steep employment barriers, he advocates for regular evaluations to keep programs effective. For me, the question is whether eliminating these guidelines is actually an improvement. If there's a more effective way to achieve the same goals, I'm open to that. I would simply want to understand what is replacing it and whether the new approach will continue to create meaningful opportunities. Next story in the money section, hacks see FTC place more heat on AI labs. Existing investigation reportedly getting boost. This is written by Jessica Guyen. Does artificial intelligence pose a real threat to the American public? A potential far-reaching Federal Trade Commission probe into Anthropic, OpenAI, and other top AI labs is shifting into high gear to find out. According to a senior FTC official who spoke to USA Today on the condition of anonymity, the agency launched the investigation before the rash of rogue agents incidents, but plans in coming weeks to intensify that inquiry, using civil investigative demands, similar to subpoenas, to obtain more information and to compel executives to testify. The probe is the first official enforcement action to target the actions of rogue agents. The July Hugging Face incident and later breaches sparked fears that AI could harm humans. This is a sweeping and a significant probe, said senior FTC official. Specifically, the probe will look into whether the companies engaged in deceptive or unfair business practices that violate the FTC Act, the federal law enacted in 1914 that established the agency and gave it broad powers to protect consumers and maintain fair business competition. The FTC has used this authority in the past against companies that did not secure consumers' data. The probe also includes METR, the shorthand used for Model Evaluation and Threat Research, an independent nonprofit research organization that evaluates AI models for dangerous autonomous capabilities. Anthropic and OpenAI have used METR to conduct independent investigations into breaches. Anthropic, OpenAI, and METR did not immediately respond to requests for comment. Top tech executives, including OpenAI's Sam Altman, Anthropic's Dario Amodi, Google's Sundar Pichai, and XAI's Elon Musk recently met with President Donald Trump at the White House to sign a voluntary self-regulation pledge for their AI models. Rogue attacks like Hugging Face, when AI agents swarmed and hacked the open-source development platform, have alarmed Americans and gotten the attention of regulators. Under the Biden administration, the FTC also launched an inquiry into possible AI harms. The agency has plans to compel the executives at these firms to testify about their products and about the dangers they allege their products may have to consumers and to Americans, said an FTC official to the New York Post, which first reported on the probe. FTC Chair Andrew Ferguson told Reuters that developers who instruct agents in security tests that result in hacks should be held liable. In recent weeks, leading AI executives have intensified calls for federal intervention, urging the Trump administration to establish national guardrails. Ferguson has pushed back, accusing AI companies of whipping up panic to secure regulations that benefit them. This is how companies build a moat around their businesses to make sure people can't compete against them, said Ferguson to Fox News on September 20. And competition, said Ferguson, is the key to make sure that America wins the AI race against China. The Trump administration has largely stayed out of the way, also citing the need to win the AI race with China. But Trump has threatened prosecution of AI companies for breaches of power grids and banking infrastructure. We will be careful, and that's why we have the Department of Justice and other law enforcement bodies that will rein things in if we have to. This is what he wrote on a post in Truth Social. Also on the front page of today's money section, show me the money. Lending Tree ranks U.S. boom towns. This is written by Daniel DeVizet. 8 of America's top 10 boom towns sits in the South, with Austin, Texas leading the pack. This is according to a new analysis. The Lending Tree study ranks the nation's 50 largest metropolitan areas across 8 economic metrics, including population growth, new housing units, upward momentum in employment and earnings, and new business starts. A few years ago, Lending Tree was tracking pandemic boom towns as COVID-19 drove millions of Americans to seek new, often smaller markets to work remotely and live cheaply. That movement has faded, and many employers have called workers back into the office, but some of the same cities are still booming. Top boom towns offer similar perks. Cost of living is generally lower than in places like New York or Los Angeles. The cities typically have positioned themselves as pro-business. Boom towns often beckon with warmer weather. New residents have room to move. Because housing supply is one of the factors that we looked at, it's not a coincidence that a lot of these towns are in states where there's a lot of land, says Matt Schultz, chief consumer financial analyst at Lending Tree. Boom towns aren't utopias. Take Austin, which Lending Tree ranks as the nation's leading boom town. Austin home values soared during the pandemic years. Prices have seesawed since, and homeowners have struggled to sell. The same pattern has played out in the rental market, a pandemic-era boom and building spree giving way to a glut of supply and falling rents. Austin is not the kind of funky little college and state government town that it used to be, said Schultz, who lives in Austin. But it still has most of the things that people talk about when they say they love this about Austin. Here are thumbnail sketches of the nation's top 10 boom towns. This is according to Lending Tree. Austin. The Texas Capitol ranks first among 50 largest metro areas for housing unit growth between 2023 and 2024 at 3.4%. Austin also has the largest increase in new business applications, 11.3%. Number 2, Raleigh, North Carolina. Raleigh ranks among the 50 largest metros in LendingTree's work and earnings category, which covers labor force growth, employment rate, and median earnings. Seattle. This metro area doesn't sit in the South, and it isn't particularly affordable, but Seattle ranks first in the LendingTree report in the business and economy category, which comprises economic growth and new business activity. Number 4, Charlotte, North Carolina. Charlotte ranks 6th among large metros in LendingTree's people and housing category, which include population growth, new housing units, and migration from other cities. Next, Tampa, Florida. Tampa ranks 2nd in LendingTree's work and earnings category and 5th among large metros overall. Phoenix, Arizona. The Arizona Metro ranks 3rd in the LendingTree report in the work and earnings category. Jacksonville, Florida. Jacksonville ranks 4th among large metros in the people and housing category with healthy population growth. Orlando. This Central Florida Metro ranks 3rd in the LendingTree analysis in the people and housing category with 4.3% rise in population between 2023 and 2024. Houston. The Texas Metro ranks 5th nationally in the people and housing category with strong population growth between 2023 and 2024. Nashville. The country music capital ranked 11th among large metros in the business and economy category with strong business growth. Conversely, many of the nation's lowest-ranked metropolitan areas in the LendingTree report sit in northern climes, in regions that have grown more slowly in population. Here are the least booming cities among the nation's 50 largest metros. Memphis, Tennessee. Memphis ranks last among 50 largest metropolitan areas in LendingTree's business and economy category. Detroit. Detroit ranks 49th among 50 large metros in the work and earnings category of the LendingTree analysis. Buffalo, New York. Buffalo ranks 50th out of 50 in LendingTree's people and housing category. Housing growth has been slow. Milwaukee. Milwaukee ranks 46 out of 50 large metros in LendingTree's business and economy category. Providence, Rhode Island. The Rhode Island Metro ranks 50th out of 50 in the work and earnings category. San Diego. The city ranks 47th out of 50 in work and earnings, 41st in people and housing. St. Louis. The city ranks 44th out of 50 in LendingTree's people and housing category. Los Angeles ranks 46th out of 50 metros in the people and housing category. Chicago. Chicago ranks 44th out of 50 large metros in the work and earnings category. And finally, Cincinnati. The Ohio Metro ranks poorly in housing growth. And finally, we have a highlight on Wisconsin and Waukesha County. A 1,000-year-old indigenous dugout canoe has been found in Pewaukee Lake, the first historical discovery of its kind at the popular recreational destination in Waukesha County. The Wisconsin Historical Society announced September 30 that the white oak vessel was resting just 15 feet below the surface near the lake's southern shore. Partially filled with sediment, the canoe appears to have been intentionally left near what was likely the lake's ancient shoreline. A possibility consistent with how dugouts were often cached for later use, says Larry Pulsinski, tribal historic preservation officer for the Bad River Band of Lake Superior, Chippewa. Well, that wraps up today's news from USA Today. I'm Laura Kerrigan, a volunteer reader for the Talking Information Center Network. Thank you for listening and have a great day.
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2: Good morning. Early this morning, expect clear skies and a low around 63. Later today, expect sunshine and a high around 77. Tuesday night, look for clear skies and a low around 63. Wednesday, expect sunshine with a high near 87. Wednesday night, look for partly cloudy skies with a low near 70. Thursday, expect sunshine with a high near 77. Get your weather every hour right here on Mind's Eye Radio, your virtual news stand.
3: In Springfield and Bloomington and Decatur, it's clear and 56 degrees.
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0: 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Good morning. It's 1 o'clock.
1: 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Grab yourself a cup of coffee and relax while we bring you the morning news, featuring articles from the State Journal Register.
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2: Hello again. This is Vanita House at Mind's Eye, bringing you the top stories from the Springfield State Journal Register for Monday, October 5th, 2026. Thank you so much for joining us today, and let's get started. The three articles on the front page, the main one is titled, New Owner Has Big Plans for Historic Hickok HICKCOX Building. An out-of-state buyer has plans to bring life back to a historic building in downtown Springfield that was damaged by a fire back in February. Anthony Beltramia had interest in the Virgil Hickok building before the February fire and now has plans to bring new life into the 1830s building, which has ties to Abraham Lincoln and was home of the iconic Norb Andes Tabarin. Beltramia, who was born in central Illinois and has since moved to Florida, toured the building in late August and saw potential in the space and has a vision in mind for a bed and breakfast. If not a bed and breakfast, then apartments or offices as the building originally intended, he said with excitement, sitting on the porch. The sky is the limit with this building, he expressed, as well as interest in hearing from locals about the history of the home through photographs and memories. The Hickok home used to be a house, so I wouldn't mind putting a couple apartments upstairs. If the zoning for the city allows it, that would be great, Beltramia said. Norb Andes, if I could bring it back to its former glory, I would do my best. If I can, I will. He's in the contract and closing stage of buying the property, set to finish this October. Beltramia already owns and manages several housing properties in Springfield. Once able to contract engineers, building and zoning, and assess the overall damage cost, Beltramia says he has hopes to go to the city and request opening the building in acts like a play, starting with the Tabarin, which was mostly saved from the fire but did have water damages. He hopes to open the first floor of the tavern by the end of the year. By opening the street-side property to a business looking to lease the space, he believes the revenue generation would help spur on the redevelopment of the property. This has only been a month or two, and I want to find the right people, Beltramia said, interested in applicants for the restaurant. If the city would allow it, I would like to see if we could do a short-term Airbnb-type thing. We're in Springfield, land of Lincoln, two blocks away, with quite a view, and all the people who come down here want to see the architecture. For such a massive undertaking, Beltramia brings to the table expertise in property flipping as president of Homes Plus in Lutz, Florida, building container homes near Tampa. This is perfect for what I do, Beltramia said. I'm trying to do my due diligence on this building when I close by the end of the month, and after that it is hard to say depending on how much work there is on the third floor. The third floor, along with the roof, saw the most damage from the February 28th fire, which was estimated to leave $500,000 worth of damage. It'll likely be a massive undertaking to remodel and bring the building on the National Register of Historic Places with over 7,000 square feet up to code. Not all historic places require permits for private changes, but certain preservation laws require special approval before making alterations. The NRHP has multiple Springfield

0: built homes like the Brinckerhoff included on the federal website, accessible through the National Park Service website. About the Hickok, the namesake of the building was a Springfield businessman, Virgil Hickok, who chaired the Democratic State Committee for 20 years and was an associate of both Abraham Lincoln and Stephen A. Douglas. Lincoln himself wrote a law client about Hickok the man, who died in 1880. The building's last previous owner was Dave Ridenour, but friends Kim and Bradley Young ran the space until this year before the fire shut down operations indefinitely. The building had previously been empty and on the market since late 2025 after the downstairs restaurant, Anchors Away, closed in 2023. The basement bar previously was home to one of Springfield's first post-prohibition liquor licenses, which was issued to owner Hoot Francis in 1932. And in genius fashion, the unusual spelling of Tabarin, T-A-B-A-R-I-N, was an attempt to get around a city ordinance that prohibited taverns from using the word bar in their names. Now, the second of the three front page articles is titled Lieutenant Cited After Pedestrian Hit by Car. A lieutenant with the Sangamon County Sheriff's Office was cited by Springfield Police for striking a pedestrian at the intersection of 9th and Monroe Streets last month. Lieutenant Andrew J. Hinton failed to yield to a pedestrian in a marked crosswalk on September 24th. He was turning left or east onto Monroe Street from 9th Street, witnesses said. He has a first court appearance October 15th, according to the circuit clerk's website. Vanessa Knox of Springfield, who was a witness, said the pedestrian was knocked back about 6 feet by the impact. The pedestrian has not been identified. The extent of their injuries is unknown. That man just howled and screamed so bad, it was just gut-wrenching, Knox told the State Journal Register. I felt so horrible for him. I haven't been able to sleep since Thursday. I keep thinking about this man. Knox was parked on Monroe Street facing west. She said the pedestrian who was hit was the only person in the crosswalk. Several people from the sheriff's office, including Sheriff Paula Crouch, came to the scene. Hinton was off duty when the pedestrian was hit around 9 a.m., said Sangamon County spokesman Jeff Wilhite. Hinton is not on leave of duty. Hinton was driving his office-issued vehicle, a Ford F-150. He activated his inside police lights after hitting the pedestrian. A source told the newspaper that Hinton was on his way to a meeting with Crouch when it happened. The Springfield Journal Register has submitted a Freedom of Information request to the City of Springfield. According to records, Hinton was cited for failure to reduce speed in 2024. And now the third of the three front page articles is titled Atlantic Hurricane Season Remains Very Quiet So Far. Chances are growing that 2026 will be a year without an Atlantic hurricane, but there are no promises yet, with forecasts whispering of a potential tropical contrarian bubbling in the southwestern Gulf of Mexico, renamed by the U.S. government as Gulf of America. Colorado State University hurricane researcher Phil Klotzbach estimated that there is about a 50% chance of a hurricane-free season after September came and went with 4 named storms, but no hurricanes. And in its 2-week tropical forecast issued on September 30th, CSU is calling for a 78% chance of below normal Atlantic tropical activity through October 13th, with Hannah fizzling and nothing on the National Hurricane Center's radar for the near future. There is just a 2% chance of above normal activity. All it takes for something weird to happen late in the season, Klotzbach said. Are we going to get a major hurricane coming off Africa? No, but we could get something. Hurricane season runs June 1st through November 30th. Of September's named storms, Edouard, Faye, Gonzalo, and Hannah, only Faye came close to hurricane strength, topping out at 70 miles per hour, 4 miles per hour short of earning the title. Edouard's, its sustained winds made it only to 60 miles per hour. Meteorologists said they're not overly surprised about the quiet season. Early forecasts called for below-average tropical activity, and the deepening El Niño helped verify those predictions. El Niño, a periodic climate pattern that crushes tropical cyclones with a fire hose of wind shear through the Caribbean and tropical Atlantic, has a high chance of exceeding the strength of previous El Niño events dating back to 1950. I think there is a good chance we get through without a hurricane, but I'm not writing the season off yet, said Bryant Norcross, Fox weather hurricane expert. I'm not ready to say that El Niño is going to cancel hurricane season. That's partly because El Niño storm-shedding winds are mostly felt in the Caribbean and tropical Atlantic. But in October, hurricanes can brew in the southwestern Gulf and Bay of Campeche. Florida State University climatologist Emily Powell said sea surface temperatures in the Gulf are showing record highs for this time of year, offering plenty of fuel for anything that may spin up there. In the fall, tropical cyclones can form along cold fronts, making early trips into more southerly latitudes. They can also grow out of the Central American gyre, an area of low pressure that bookends hurricane season, but is a more prolific storm producer in the fall when waters are warmer. In a typical hurricane season, our most active month is September, but October is the second most active month, Powell said. Still, seasonal benchmarks have made little difference this year. The average date for the first Atlantic hurricane is August 11th. The average date for the season's first major hurricane of Category 3 or higher is September 1st. The latest date that a hurricane has formed in the satellite era before this year was September 11th, when Hurricane Gustav was born in 2002 and Hurricane Humberto formed in 2013. Next, University of Illinois Springfield homecoming features, tailgates, observatory, and gala. The University of Illinois Springfield will host a week of homecoming activities from October 4th through the 10th, bringing alumni, students, faculty, staff, and community members together for athletic events, campus traditions, and social gatherings, according to a community announcement. The theme, Once a Star, Always a Star, is intended to celebrate Prairie Star Pride and the connection shared by members of the UIS community, according to the announcement. Homecoming began in 1996 and is held annually at the Springfield campus. The schedule includes athletic competitions, alumni events, astronomy programming, and a gala recognizing distinguished graduates. Athletic events highlight Homecoming Week. A homecoming tailgate and Prairie Star soccer doubleheader are scheduled for October 7th at Kiwanis Stadium. The UIS women's soccer team will play UIND at 4 p.m. followed by a tailgate from 5:30 to 7:30 p.m. The UIS men's soccer team will then face UIND at 6:30 p.m. Another alumni-focused gathering is planned for October 9th when the UIS Professionals Networking Group hosts an alumni tailgate from 4 p.m. to 6 p.m. in parking lot 1 near the Recreation and Athletic Center. The event will feature live music and refreshments before the UIS women's volleyball team plays Drury at 6 p.m. inside TRAC. Volleyball action continues October 10th when UIS takes on Southwest Baptist at 2 p.m. at TRAC. Community events include observatory viewing and 5K. The free Friday night star party begins at 8 p.m. October 9th at the UIS Campus Observatory atop Brookins Library, hosted by the UIS Astronomy-Physics Program. The event offers visitors an opportunity to observe the night sky through telescopes. Walk-up visitors are welcome. The annual Prairie Stars 5K and 1 mile walk is scheduled for 8:30 a.m. October 10th outside TRAC. The route follows a flat course through campus. Participants who register in advance will receive a t-shirt and be eligible for door prizes. An alumni gala closes celebration. Homecoming concludes with the UIS Alumni Gala, A Night Among the Stars, from 5:30 to 9:30 p.m. October 10th in the Student Union Ballroom. The event will include dinner, drinks, music, and dancing, along with the presentation of the 2026 UIS Alumni Awards honoring alumni for achievements and contributions. A complete homecoming schedule and registration information are available at uis.edu. Next, Jacksonville invites public to New Speakers Corner. A public gathering space dedicated to open expression has been established on Jacksonville's downtown square, where residents are invited to share opinions on local, national, and international issues. The site is at the northeast corner of the square near the Charters of Freedom display, which features permanent reproductions of the Declaration of Independence, the U.S. Constitution, and the Bill of Rights, according to a community announcement. Organizers are inviting community members to attend monthly gatherings at 10 a.m. on the first Tuesday of each month, beginning tomorrow, October 6th. Retired Jacksonville English teacher Pat Kennedy said that the project was created to highlight the constitutional right to free speech and encourage public participation in civic discussion. Anyone can come and affirm their right of freedom to speak, surrounded by these documents that remind us that all Americans, indeed, have the right to say whatever they want in the United States of America, Kennedy said in the announcement. Kennedy formally designated the location as a speaker's corner on July 19th, and the first gathering took place September 1st. Speakers' corners are public forums found in several countries where individuals can address audiences on a variety of topics. Kennedy said that Jacksonville's location was inspired by similar sites worldwide, including the well-known Speakers' Corner in Hyde Park near Marble Arch in Westminster, England. I'm going to show up, and I don't care if anyone else is here, and I'm probably going to have something to say and get off my chest. What's happening in the country or what's happening in Jacksonville? Kennedy said in the announcement. It's mostly going to be positive, as I love my town and I love this plaza, and I'm just going to reiterate the fact that I have the right to come here. I declare it a speaker's corner. Rules for participation. Organizers said in the announcement that participation is open to anyone who wishes to speak or observe. According to the announcement, speakers are expected to wait their turn. Discussions should remain civil, and interaction with attendees may be lively but not violent or crude. Artificial amplification, including bullhorns and microphones, is not permitted. The gathering is intended to provide a public venue for civil discourse and the exchange of opinions. No bullhorn, no microphone. All these documents are behind you that give you the right that so few people in the world have to say whatever is on your mind or whatever is on your heart, Kennedy said in the announcement. A video of the July 19th inauguration event is available on the Speaker's Corner Facebook page at facebook.com. Next, young voters swing away from Trump. Polls show decline with key part of 2024 coalition. A key group of voters who swung toward President Donald Trump in 2024 are now swinging just as sharply away from him ahead of the 2026 midterm elections. Young people. Nationwide polls of likely and registered voters from Economist/YouGov, Marquette Law School, Reuters/Ipsos, Emerson College, and Echelon Insights showed that young voters have moved away from Trump more than any other age groups have. The September polling showed Trump's approval among young voters ranged from 19.5% in Emerson's poll to 31% in polling by Echelon Insights, while his approval from the overall population ranged from 32% in the Reuters Ipsos poll to 39% in Emerson's poll. That comes only 2 years after Trump made gains among young voters, who are usually defined by pollsters as those under 30. Former Vice President Kamala Harris carried the group 54% to 43%, according to exit polls, but Trump improved his youth vote performance compared with previous elections, especially among young men. In 2020, he won only 36% of the youth vote, so 2024 represented a 7 percentage point improvement. There's sort of this reputation about Gen Z that they might not be engaged or care, and we've learned through listening they are a little bit jaded around our political process, said Kalisha DeSources of the nonpartisan voter turnout organization When We All Vote. When asked by pollsters whether they approve of Trump's performance and which party they would prefer in a congressional race, young people are more likely than voters 30 years old and up to say that they disapprove of the president and will vote a Democrat to Congress in the midterms. Young voters are less likely to affiliate themselves with a political party, according to experts, and they are expressing financial frustration at an even higher rate than the electorate as a whole. We're in this, like, new political era where younger people are judging their politicians and their politics and kind of how they think, voting through a different lens than previous cohorts, said John Della Volpe, who leads a youth voter polling initiative at Harvard University. Dissatisfaction with high inflation during the Biden era contributed to Trump's 2024 success, particularly among young voters who earn less and have less savings than older Americans. According to the Bureau of Labor Statistics, inflation sat at 2.7% in November 2024. As of August 2026, inflation has risen to 3.4%. Della Volpe has studied young voters since 2000 and called it a stability and experience era in which young voters are looking to politicians to help them lead a more stable day-to-day life, often in terms of financial security. He runs focus groups around the country with young voters and shared the story of one young woman in Michigan telling him in the spring of 2024 that the election was going to be about the economy. She said she was leaning toward Trump because she could worry about abortion and guns and other important issues after her own economic situation was settled. A spokesperson for the Center for Information and Research on Civic Learning and Engagement at Tufts University, also referred to as CIRCLE, which tracks engagement and voter trends among young people, said the current young voter population is composed of issues-based voters. That group of voters is more independent and are not judging every candidate in the Republican Party by their assessment of the Trump administration. The fact that they may be frustrated or disillusioned with the current administration doesn't necessarily mean that they're going to go ahead and vote in the other direction, said CIRCLE's Alberto Medina. DeSources said in When We All Vote's interactions with voters at summer events such as Lollapalooza and the World Cup, the organization also found the group to be more issues-based than partisan. 43% of Gen Z Americans surveyed at these events said they identify as independents, and many expressed frustration with the cost of living. In the Economist YouGov September poll, 29% of Americans rated inflation as the most important problem. Among voters 18 to 29, 38% ranked inflation as the most important issue. In contrast, voters 65 and older were more likely to rank presidential leadership 17% as their top issue, with only 6% of young voters who identified it as their top issue in the Economist YouGov poll. Just as young voters were more likely to disapprove of Trump, they're more likely to disapprove of his war with Iran. In the same poll, 63% of the electorate overall disapproved of the war and 31% approved. When it came to young voters, 69% disapproved and only 25% approved. Young men told Della Volpe in his focus groups that they were promised by Donald Trump a lower cost of living and fewer wars. One caveat that may soften the blow for Republicans, young people are relatively unlikely to vote. The data reviewed by USA Today revealed that more than half of young voters reported being likely or enthusiastic to vote, but their response on those questions fell from 5 to 17 points below the full electorate's percentage. According to Marquette Law School in September, only 56% of young voters were absolutely certain or very likely to vote, compared with 73% of the whole electorate. Emerson's poll found that 66.4% of young voters were very excited to vote, but that also fell below the whole population, where 71% of voters said they were very excited. Young voter turnout is historically lower than older populations. Della Volpe said that as Gen Zers, who were born between 1997 and 2012, reached voting age in the 2018 and 2022 midterms, strides in participation were made, with the rate of young people voting reaching a record high 36% in the 2018 midterms, as opposed to a historically typical rate of just 15 to 20%. However, Della Volpe said there is still a gap compared with all eligible voters participating at rates between 52 and 54% in 2018 and 2022. It would be a lot to expect that young people are going to catch up to older voters in one election cycle, Medina said. Next, Iran-backed Houthis seize another town in Yemen as they advance toward key city of Taiz. The Iran-backed Houthi rebels captured more territory in southwestern Yemen, taking a key town in a blow to the Saudi-backed government forces as they advance today toward a strategic provincial capital in the region. The fall of the town of Turba came on Sunday, shortly before the internationally recognized government announced a major military operation against the Houthis. The escalation between Saudi Arabia and the Houthis has revived Yemen's civil war after a 4-year ceasefire. Turba sits on a main road linking the provincial capital of Taiz with the port city of Aden, which serves as an interim seat of the internationally recognized government. Over the years, the town was a major post for the government forces defending Taiz against the Houthis. Earlier, the Houthis seized several villages and areas on Taiz's outskirts in a series of advances, paving the way for the rebels to encircle Taiz, Yemen's third largest city. The Iranian-backed rebels made a swift push on the country's western coast on the Red Sea in early September. They captured the strategic city of Mocha and several Red Sea islands, gains that enabled them to control the Yemeni side of the Bab el-Mandab Strait, a crucial choke point through which 12% of global trade transits. In their weekend announcement Sunday, the Saudi-backed government said it was mobilizing troops across government-held areas. Rashad al-Alimi, head of the ruling Presidential Leadership Council, said in a televised speech that the operations were aiming at recovering the remaining territories controlled by the Houthis. He called for the international community to provide support to his government. Hours after al-Alimi's declaration, a Saudi military spokesperson, Major General Turki al-Malki, vowed full operational support to the Yemeni government forces until the Houthis are eliminated. Al-Maki also stressed Saudi Arabia's right to take all necessary measures to deter the rebels who continue to fire missiles and drones at the kingdom as part of the nearly 3-month escalation that revived Yemen's civil war. The latest flare-up began in mid-July when the Houthis accused Saudi Arabia of bombing the airport in Sana'a, Yemen's rebel-controlled capital, to prevent the landing of an unauthorized Iranian flight. The rebels responded with missile and drone attacks against Saudi Arabia and the Yemeni government forces in the country. They also announced a blockade on Saudi shipping in the Red Sea and attacked several Saudi-linked vessels. Then in September, they intensified their campaign, storming down the Red Sea coast in their biggest land grab in years. The rebels' taking of Turba will likely severely constrain Yemeni government-aligned forces' ability to reinforce and resupply frontline positions across Taiz province and the provincial capital of Taiz, according to the Institute for the Study of War, a Washington-based think tank. Disrupting resupply has military value, of course, but controlling all the roads in and out of areas to the north of Turba also prevents government forces from retreating out of the city, the think tank wrote in a Sunday analysis. The escalation has revived Yemen's civil war that began in 2014 when the Houthis descended from their northern stronghold, capturing Sana'a and forcing the government to flee into exile into Saudi Arabia. The war created one of the world's worst humanitarian disasters and killed more than 150,000 people. The latest bout of violence has killed more than 800 people and wounded over 3,600 others, the United Nations has said. The flare-up forced over 145,000 people to flee their homes inside Yemen, According to the UN Migration Agency, more than 3,000 others fled across the waters into Djibouti, the agency reported. Spain's prime minister calls early elections as pressure mounts over housing crisis. Spanish Prime Minister Pedro Sanchez announced early elections today after his government suffered a bruising legislative defeat last week on emergency measures related to the country's housing crisis. The vote will be held November 29th. In recent weeks, Spaniards have demanded solutions from the government over housing affordability, holding protests in cities across the country after public outrage grew over the televised eviction of an 87-year-old woman in Madrid last month. Right-wing opposition parties joined forces to scuttle two emergency decrees in parliament that included measures to reduce evictions and real estate speculation. The setback sparked wide speculation that Sanchez could consider moving up a national election from next year. In a televised address, Sanchez argued that a broader progressive coalition in parliament would allow Spaniards to tackle the biggest issues facing the country today. The time has come, therefore, for the Spanish people to decide what future you want for yourselves and for your country, Sanchez said. Sanchez, who's 54, has been Spain's prime minister since 2018, making him one of Europe's longest-standing leaders. He has become one of the leading international progressive heads of government thanks to his defense of migration, his diplomatic efforts to defend Palestinians, and his criticism of the American and Israeli war against Iran. He has also enjoyed one of the fastest growing economies in the developed world in recent years. But back home, the Spanish leader has been hemmed in by a series of legal cases involving his socialist party, as well as his wife and brother, who both deny wrongdoing. He has also struggled to account for this summer's border crossing by tens of thousands of mostly Moroccans into Spain's North African territory of Ceuta, where a humanitarian crisis remains 2 months after the initial crisis. He has led a coalition minority government along with the left-wing junior partner Sumar since 2023, but his reliance on several smaller parties to get anything done has hamstrung his legislative ability. Throughout his political career, Sanchez has earned a reputation as a political escape artist capable of winning elections he looked set to lose. The socialist leader appears set to face another tough election against the conservative Popular Party that holds the most seats in parliament already and will aim to retake control of the government. The formal dissolution of parliament will need to be approved by the cabinet, which Sanchez has convened for later today. Next, FBI arrests a woman accused of spying on Taiwan leader's family for China. The FBI arrested a woman at Los Angeles International Airport as she was leaving the country and accused her of spying on the Taiwan president's family for China. Wan Ying Zhang, also known as Heather, surveilled the Taiwanese president's son and his family for the Chinese government while in the United States, according to the FBI. Shang, 34, was arrested on charges for working for China as an unregistered agent. Assistant U.S. State Attorney Bill Esaley announced on social media, Chang took photos and videos of her targets and sent license plate information to Chinese officials, he said. Chang was arrested as she was departing for a flight to China. Her nationality was not clear, and an attorney who represents her could not be determined. She's due to appear today in federal court in Los Angeles. Taiwan's presidential office confirmed President Lei Ching-te's relatives were the targets, without specifying if it was the president's son, saying that this is a classic case of transnational repression. Taiwan condemns in the strongest terms such barbaric acts, which disregard human rights and national sovereignty and aim to suppress, threaten, or even harm individuals advocating for freedom and democracy or their families, as such behavior should not be tolerated in the civilized world, spokesperson Karen Kuo said in a statement. The Chinese embassy in the U.S. did not immediately respond to a request for comment today, and the foreign ministry in Beijing was closed for holidays. Taiwan and China split after a civil war in 1949, but Beijing claims the island as part of its own territory. Lai, who was voted into office in 2024, has said that Taiwan and Beijing do not belong to each other and that the People's Republic of China has no right to represent Taiwan. China considers him a separatist and has called him a destroyer of peace. While in office, Lai has stepped up spending on defense for Taiwan, notably pledging to increase defense spending from 3% to 5% of the GDP and pushing through a special budget for the construction of a T-Dome air defense system. Next, Grail's cancer blood test nears FDA approval. Insurance coverage could be next hurdle. An advisory panel to the U.S. Food and Drug Administration handed Grail's Galeri blood test a milestone win in September, saying the early cancer detection test's potential benefits outweigh its risks and bringing it a step closer to approval. The FDA is not required to follow the panel's recommendation, but often does, and Wall Street analysts expect the agency to rule in Grail's favor in the coming months. Approval would pave the way for what analysts see as the crucial next step for Grail's test and others like it, securing health insurance coverage. No such test is FDA approved, and private insurers and government health programs, including Medicare, generally do not provide coverage for them. Galeri and Abbott's CancerGuard are marketed in the United States as laboratory-developed tests under the Clinical Laboratory Improvement Act. Neither is covered by Medicare, leaving patients to pay about $700 for Galeri and $900 for Abbott's CancerGuard out of pocket. FDA approval could make the tests eligible for Medicare coverage starting in 2028 under a U.S. law passed this year. Private insurers would also likely have to cover them if the U.S. Preventive Services Task Force recommends their use. Health insurers CVS and Humana declined to comment. UnitedHealth, Cigna, and Centene did not respond to requests for comment. Widespread insurance coverage could create a $60 billion a year U.S. market by 2030, based on 120 million adults aged 50 and older taking a $500 test annually, Gabelli Fund's portfolio manager and research analyst Elena Meng said. Globally, the market could reach $150 billion, Ming added. She expects 30 to 50% penetration over 5 to 10 years, which would still put the U.S. market at $18 to $30 billion. Only 5 cancers currently have established U.S. preventive screening guidelines: breast, cervical, colorectal, prostate, and lung. Prostate cancer is the only one screened for with a blood test. The others rely on mammograms, PAP or HPV tests, stool tests or colonoscopies, and low-dose CT scans, respectively. There is a big gap. We have over 200 types of cancer, but only 5 recommended screenings, said Shalomi Medar, CEO of Spotted Early, which makes at-home multi-cancer pre-screening tests. Just 14% of newly diagnosed cancers are detected through routine screening, he added. Multi-cancer early detection tests aim to close the screening gap by detecting tumor biomarkers in a single blood draw. AI and machine learning models analyze those signals to identify a cancer fingerprint and determine its likely tissue or organ of origin. Grail said Galeri can detect cancer signals for more than 50 types of cancer and identify the likely origin of a cancer signal with 93.4% accuracy. A negative result does not rule out cancer, while a positive result requires further diagnostic testing for confirmation. Whether such tests provide enough actionable information to improve patient outcomes, however, remains a subject of debate among doctors and researchers. A 3-year United Kingdom trial of asymptomatic adults aged 50 to 77 found Galeri did not significantly increase early cancer detection or reduce late-stage diagnoses compared with standard care, Grail reported earlier this year. Full trial results presented in May, however, showed a 26% reduction in stage 4 diagnoses across 12 deadly cancers by the third round of screening. Grail's CEO highlighted their potential benefits at an industry conference in Washington on September 29th. Grail was a sponsor of the Make America Healthy Again Summit. We welcome every opportunity to engage policymakers, patients, and advocates seeking to elevate prevention and early detection of disease as national priorities, a company spokesperson said. Doctors and researchers, however, have raised concerns about the anxiety and medical costs that can follow a positive result. Detecting early-stage cancers through blood-based assays is biologically and technically challenging, as early tumors typically shed very limited signal into the circulation, said Adel Chaudhuri, professor of radiation oncology at Mayo Clinic Comprehensive Cancer Center. He said a positive result can trigger costly follow-up testing. No screening test is 100% accurate, he said. Sometimes we have to take a step back and make sure that we're not applying a higher bar to these tests than we are to other diagnostic tests. Karthik Giridhar, an oncologist at Mayo Clinic and principal investigator of Grail's Pathfinder 2 study, said FDA approval and insurance coverage could extend access to people beyond those able to pay out of pocket. But he cautioned, "We do not yet know if this type of screening ultimately leads to fewer cancer deaths." Next, court blocks Minnesota law barring nudified photos in XAI lawsuit. Elon Musk's XAI on October 2nd persuaded a federal appeals court to halt Minnesota's first-in-the-nation ban on AI-generated fake nude images as the technology and social media companies pursues a lawsuit alleging that the law is unconstitutional. The St. Louis-based 8th U.S. Circuit Court of Appeals, in its order, put the law on hold for now, granting a request for an injunction by XAI. A lower court judge had previously rejected Musk's bid for an order stopping the law. The state's anti-nudification law, which took effect on August 1st, prohibits website operators, software developers, and others from allowing users to create realistic images depicting an intimate body part that is not shown in an original photo of an identifiable individual. XAI alleges the measure restricts free speech protected by the U.S. Constitution. Minnesota Attorney General Keith Ellison's office said in a statement on October 2nd that it is disappointed by the appeals court ruling and will defend the new state law as XAI's appeal moves forward. Minnesota's nudification ban outlaws AI technology products from generating sexual images that harm and harass people in the vilest way possible, Ellison spokesperson John Stiles said. The company did not immediately respond to a request for comment. U.S. District Judge Donovan Frank ruled in September that XAI had not shown it would suffer irreparable harm while challenging the law and said the company had waited too long to seek emergency relief. In its appeal, XAI disputed the judge's finding that it delayed bringing suit. The company also said its Grok Imagine tool includes rigorous protections against creating nudified or sexualized images of real people. XAI has begun suing users whom it alleges are evading Grok's technological blockers to create sexual images of people without their consent. Minnesota had urged the appeals court not to block the law. The state has said it adopted the measure this year to combat the spread of what it called a staggering amount of child sexual abuse material that AI products like Grok Imagine generate. Next, a new Supreme Court term begins with cases on climate change, immigration, and gun rights. The Supreme Court's new term begins today with cases on climate change, religious rights, and President Donald Trump's crackdown on immigration high on the agenda. Climate change. The High Court is starting its term with a major climate change case. The justices will hear an appeal from energy companies trying to block dozens of lawsuits seeking to hold them liable in court for damage related to climate change. Billions of dollars are potentially at stake in a case out of Boulder, Colorado, where local officials say the industry should help shoulder the escalating costs of disasters linked to climate change. The companies, Suncor and ExxonMobil, say lawsuits aren't the way to deal with the global issue. They have the backing of the Trump administration, which argues the litigation is a power grab intended to impose regulations on emissions. Assault weapons bans. About a dozen states have banned semi-automatic rifles like AR-15s, which are often called assault weapons. They say the guns are disproportionately used in mass shootings, and banning them helps reduce gun violence. Challengers say those laws violate the Second Amendment. They argue that AR-15s and other similar weapons are among the most popular and commonly owned guns in the country. The conservative majority court has expanded gun rights in recent years, and four justices had signaled that it was only a matter of time before the court took up the issue. The case will be considered in December. Immigration. The court will hear two significant immigration cases with potentially big implications for Trump's wide-reaching crackdown. One is about deportations of migrants who can't be quickly sent back to their home countries. The Trump administration has been sending thousands to other countries where they have no ties under a series of often secret agreements. The Supreme Court will consider overturning lower court orders, allowing them a chance to object. The justices have allowed the flights to continue in the meantime. The other case is over the administration's mandatory detention policy for immigrants who have been living in the U.S. illegally, even if they've been in the country for years. The administration argues it can hold people without a bond hearing, but most appeals courts that have considered the issue disagree. Voting. A Republican push to enforce strict Arizona voting laws will also come before the justices this term. One measure requires people to show proof of citizenship when registering to vote using a state form, and another calls for regular purges of the voter rolls to remove people if their citizenship could not be confirmed. It comes as Trump has failed to get legislation requiring documentary proof of citizenship for registering to vote through Congress. Arguments are set for December. And finally, religious rights. Catholic preschools that can't take part in a taxpayer-funded program in Colorado will come before the court in November. It's the justices' latest case involving religious rights. St. Mary Catholic Parish says it's been left out of the state's universal preschool program over its faith-based admissions policies, which exclude kids from LGBTQ+ families. Colorado says religious schools are welcome to participate but have to follow non-discrimination laws. The program was created by a 2020 ballot measure and provides public funding for preschool at schools selected by parents. And finally, a few more things in the Today in History section. In 1905, Wilbur Wright made the longest flight of the Wright Flyer 3, covering 24 miles in 39 minutes. 1910, Portugal became a republic following a successful revolt against King Manuel II. 1930, the maiden voyage of the massive British-built airship R-101 ended in a fiery crash that killed 48 people in Beauvais, France, during the golden age of lighter-than-air dirigible aviation. 1945, a six-month strike by Hollywood set decorators turned into a riot at the gates of Warner Brothers Studio, resulting in what is known as Hollywood Black Friday. 1984, Marc Garneau became the first Canadian in space, flying aboard the Space Shuttle Challenger. 1986, former U.S. Marine Eugene Hassenfuss was captured by Nicaraguan Sandinistas after a plane carrying arms for the Nicaraguan rebels, the Contras, was shot down. This led to exposure of the Iran-Contra affair, a significant political scandal for the administration of President Ronald Reagan, after it was revealed that money from the sale of arms to Iran was used to fund covert operations in Nicaragua. And that concludes the recording of the top stories from the Springfield State Journal Register for Monday, October 5th, 2026. This is Vanita House at Mind's Eye. Thanks again for joining us today, especially if you were able to hang in there for all three of my hours. Either way, we appreciate you. Till next time, please take care of yourselves and those around you. Keep those blessings coming, and I hope to see you back here real soon. Thanks again, everybody, and take care. Bye-bye.
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2: Good morning. Early this morning, expect clear skies and a low around 63. Later today, expect sunshine and a high around 77. Tuesday night, look for clear skies and a low around 63. Wednesday, expect sunshine with a high near 87. Wednesday night, look for partly cloudy skies with a low near 70. Thursday, expect sunshine with a high near 77. Get your weather every hour right here on Mind's Eye Radio, your virtual news stand.
3: In Springfield and Bloomington and Decatur, it's clear and 56 degrees.
4: Humans aren't the only creatures who sometimes need some space away from others. I'm David Ginder. Many birds have a need to get away from it all as well, as we'll learn on today's Nature Watch. Animals that have a need for company with their own species are called gregarious animals, and some animals are friendlier than others. Perhaps you've noticed how birds arrange themselves on telephone wires. Some birds, like starlings and swallows, keep their distance from one another even though they are a gregarious species. When animals are mainly social but don't allow a lot of bodily contact, they are called a distance species. Quails are one of the types of birds that spend a lot of time huddled together for warmth and company. They also preen each other. These kinds of behaviors are what classify a contact species. Humans are a gregarious contact species. We actually require a good amount of contact to be healthy. Babies who are held often will cry less and gain weight faster than those who get less attention. But as we grow older, we too develop our need for personal space. Nature Watch is produced in association with the National Geographic Society. 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

The Conference of York began, and this was the trial against Mary, Queen of Scots. Then 1789, the women of Paris marched to Versailles in the March on Versailles to confront Louis XVI about his refusal to promulgate the decrees on the abolition of feudalism, demand bread, and have the king and his court move to Paris. 1813 was the Battle of the Thames. American forces under General William Henry Harrison defeated Tecumseh's Confederacy and their British allies led by Henry Proctor near Chatham in Upper Canada. 1864, most of Calcutta was destroyed by a cyclone, killing approximately 60,000 people. 1915, the Detroit Tigers speedster Ty Cobb stole his 96th base of the season in a 5-0 loss to the Cleveland Indians. It stood as a Major League Baseball record until Maury Wills broke it in 1962, and he ended his season with 104 stolen bases. Next, in 1945, Meet the Press premiered on radio. 1947, Harry Truman delivered the first presidential address televised from the White House. 1953, Earl Warren sworn in as the 14th Chief Justice of the U.S. Supreme Court. 1955, police vice squad officers raided dressing rooms during a concert intermission at Music Hall in Houston, Texas. They arrested musicians Illinois Jacquet, Dizzy Gillespie, both of them for playing dice games, and singer Ella Fitzgerald and her assistant for allowing it. The foursome was whisked to the police station, they paid their fines, and then they returned to the venue to play their second sets. 1961 was the premiere of Breakfast at Tiffany's, starring Audrey Hepburn. 1962 was the premiere of Dr. No, the first James Bond movie featuring Sean Connery as premiered. Also 1962 was the release of the Beatles' first record, Love, Love Me Do. 1968 was a civil rights march in Derry, Ireland. It was stopped by the Royal Ulster Constabulary and resulted in clashes, and that led to 2 days of serious rioting. And this is often considered the start of the Troubles in Northern Ireland. 1969, the TV sketch comedy series Monty Python's Flying Circus premiered on BBC One. 1970, PBS, Public Broadcasting Service, a non-commercial TV network, was launched in the U.S., replacing the National Educational TV Network. 1973 was the release of Elton John's 7th studio album, Goodbye Yellow Brick Road. His double album included the title track, Candle in the Wind, Saturday Night's All Right for Fighting, and Benny and the Jets. And so far, it has sold over 20 million copies worldwide. 1983, the Polish Solidarity leader Lech Walesa won, he was awarded, the Nobel Peace Prize. 1990, Henry and June, a film based on the book by Anaïs Nin. It was released. It was the first film to receive an NC-17 rating in the U.S. 1990 was also the year that a Cincinnati jury acquitted an art gallery of obscenity for showing some photos by Robert Mapplethorpe. 1992, U.S. Congress voted to override President George H.W. Bush's veto of a bill regulating cable TV companies, the first overturn of a Bush veto. 1994, the NBA shortened the three-point distance to a uniform 22 feet in an attempt to help offensive players score more. In 2000, it was the debut of Gilmore Girls on the WB. Next year, 2001, Barry Bonds hit his 71st and 72nd home runs in an 11-10 loss against the LA Dodgers at Pacific Bell Park. He broke Mark McGwire's Major League Baseball single-season home run record.
2005,

0: the publication of the first Twilight vampire novel written by Stephanie Meyer. 2017, the New York Times published an investigation into allegations of sexual harassment against Hollywood producer Harvey Weinstein. 2018, UK artist Banksy, his work, Girl with Balloon, automatically shreds via a shredder hidden in its frame moments after being sold for £1 million in London. It was renamed Love is in the Bin. 2020, according to new research, at least 14 million tons of plastic pieces are at the bottom of the ocean, 30 times more than what's on the surface. Also in 2020, U.S. President Donald Trump left Walter Reed National Military Medical Center while still infectious with COVID-19, and he returned to the White House. Also in 2020, the World Health Organization, or WHO, estimated 10% of the world's population may have been infected with COVID-19, more than 20 times the number of confirmed cases. And finally, in 2023, a record 961 migrating birds died after hitting McCormick Place Lakeside Center building in Chicago during fall migration. Now let's see who got married and divorced today, October 5th. First, back in 1600, Henry IV of France married by proxy to Maria de Medici. 1937, two-time Oscar winner, Mexican-American actor Anthony Quinn was 22 when he married actress Catherine DeMille, who was 26. They got divorced in 1965. 1945 was the wedding of American actress and psycho actress Janet Leigh. She was 18 when she married American sailor Stanley Reams at the Morris Chapel in Stockton, California. They got divorced in 1949. 1968, American actor Charles Bronson, 46, he married British actress Jill Ireland, who was 32. It was the second marriage for each, and it ended with her passing in 1990. 1968 was also the wedding of Canadian and American TV producer Lorne Michaels. He does Saturday Night Live. He was 26. He married comedy writer Rosie Schuster, who was 21, but they got divorced in 1980. 1981, American actress Michelle Pfeiffer, who was 23, married American actor Peter Horton, who was 28, in Santa Monica, California. They got divorced in 1988. 1991, American actor Ted Shackelford, he played Gary Ewing on Dallas and Knott's Landing. He married Annette Wolf. 2001, a Mexican-American nicknamed the Golden Boy professional boxer, Oscar De La Hoya, 28. He married Puerto Rican pop singer Milly Correjer, C-O-R-R-E-T-J-E-R, apologies. She was 27. They got married in a secret ceremony held in San Juan. However, they got divorced in 2016. In 2004, African-American professional golfer Tiger Woods, he was 28, he married a former Swedish model, Ellen Nordegren, who was 24, at Sandy Lane Resort in St. James, Barbados. They got divorced in 2010. And finally, in 2013, American former professional soccer player Abby Wambach, who was 33, married her longtime partner, Sarah Huffman, who was 29 in Hawaii, and they got divorced in 2016. And there were two divorces today. 1991, director Martin Scorsese, who was 48, divorced producer Barbara DeFina, who was 41, after 6 years of marriage. And then in 2007, Oscar-winning American actress Reese Witherspoon, who was 30, divorced American actor Ryan Philippe, who was 32, due to irreconcilable differences after 7 years of marriage. Now let's talk about the many birthdays for October 5th. 1703, Christian preacher, philosopher, and theologian Jonathan Edwards, he wrote Original Sin, born in East Windsor, Connecticut, colony. He died 1758. 1737, Alexei Grigorievich Orlov, Russian count who helped Catherine the Great to the throne. He was born in 1737. He died 1808. 1829 was the birth of American politician Chester A. Arthur, 21st president of the U.S., 1881 through 85, born in Fairfield, Vermont. He died in 1886. 1864 was the birth of Louis Lumiere, French inventor, and with his brother Auguste, they made the first motion picture in 1895. Born in France, he died 1948. 1882 was the birth of Robert H. Goddard, American rocket pioneer. He invented and built the first liquid-fueled rocket. Born in Worcester, Massachusetts, died 1945. 1902 was the birth of American Larry Fine, born Louis Feinberg, actor, comedian, and a member of the original Three Stooges, Larry, Moe, and Curly. Born in Philadelphia, he died 1975. 1902 was the birth of American fast food entrepreneur Ray Kroc. He created the McDonald's that we know now. Also owner of baseball San Diego Padres, born in Oak Park, Illinois. He died 1984. 1919 was the birth of Alan Ludden, Nee Ellsworth, American TV personality and game show host for Password, a husband of Betty White, born in Mineral Point, Wisconsin. He died in 1981. 1919 was the birth of Donald Pleasence, a British actor in James Bond movies, He Only Lived Twice, also Escape from New York, and he played the Doctor in some of those Halloween movies. Born in Worksop, England. He died 1995. 1922 was the birth of American cartoonist Bill Keen. He created the Family Circus. Born in Philadelphia. He died 2011. 1923 was the birth of Bill Wirtz, American longtime Chicago Blackhawks owner. Born in Chicago, Illinois. Died 2007. 1923 was also the birth of Glynis Johns, British stage and screen Tony Award-winning actress and singer. She was in Mary Poppins, A Little Night Music. She did the first rendition of Send in the Clowns. Born in Pretoria, South Africa. She died in 2024. 1924 was the birth of Bill Dana, born as William Seth Mary, American comedian. Characters included Jose Jimenez and screenwriter, The Nude Bomb and The Bill Dana Show. Born in Quincy, Mass. Died 2017. 1925 was the birth of American cartoonist Bob Thaves. He created Frank and Ernest. Born in Burt, Iowa. Died 2006. 1936 was the birth of Czech politician Václav Havel, president of Czech Republic, 1990 through 92, and also the president, 93 to 2003, born in Prague. He died in 2011. 1943 was the birth of American rock guitarist Steve Miller, the Joker, Fly Like an Eagle, and Abra Abra Cadabra. He was born in Milwaukee, Wisconsin. He is 83. 1950 was the birth of Jeff Conaway, American actor. He played Bobby on Taxi and also played Kernicky in Grease. He also played Zach on Babylon 5. Born in New York City, he died in 2011. 1951, the Irish singer who didn't like Mondays, Bob Geldof, leader of the Boomtown Rats. He's also the activist that created, organized Live Aid. He's born in Laughaire, Laughaire, apologies for my pronunciation, in Ireland. He is 75. Also, 1951 was the birth of American actress Karen Allen in Cruising, Starman, Wanderers, and, of course, Indiana Jones movies. Born in Carrollton, Illinois. She's 75. 1952 was the birth of Clive Barker, English author and film director, Hellraiser series, Lord of Illusions, Candyman series. Born in Liverpool, England. He's 75. 1957 was the birth of African-American stand-up comedian, actor, and film producer Bernie Mac, born Bernard Jeffrey McCulloch. He played in George Clooney's Ocean's 11 film series. He was Mr. 3000. He was one of the big four comedians in the film The Original Kings of Comedy. The other three were Steve Harvey, Cedric the Entertainer, and D.L. Hughley. He was also the star of his self-named show, The Bernie Mac Show on ABC from 2001 through 6. Born in Chicago, and he died in 2008. 1958 was the birth of Neil deGrasse Tyson, African-American astrophysicist, TV presenter, and writer, born in New York City. He's 68. 1959 was the birth of Maya Lin, the Chinese-American architect, designer, and sculptor. Two of her most famous works are the Vietnam Veterans Memorial in Washington, D.C., and the Civil Rights Museum in Montgomery, Alabama. She is 67. 1965 was the birth of Canadian Hockey Hall of Famer Mario Lemieux, center and team owner, three-time NHL MVP with Pittsburgh Penguins owner, too, born in Montreal, Quebec. He's 61. Another Hockey Hall of Famer born in 1965, a Canadian Patrick Roy, goalie, four-time Stanley Cup and three-time Vezina Trophy winner, born in Quebec City, Quebec. He's also 61. 1967 was the birth of Guy Pearce, British-Australian Emmy Award-winning actor. He was in HBO's Mildred Pierce. So many movies, The Adventures of Priscilla, Queen of the Desert, L.A. Confidential, Memento, The Hurt Locker, The Brutalist, and The King's Speech. He was born in Ely, Cambridgeshire, England. He's 59. 1974 was the birth of Heather Headley, Trinidadian-American Tony Award-winning actress for Aida. She also won a Grammy for Audience of One. Born in Barataria, Trinidad, Tobago. She's 52. 1975 was the birth of Diane Morgan, English actress, comedian, and writer. She's known on screen as Philomena Kunk, C-U-N-K, in episodes of Kunk on Earth. A comedian was born in Farnworth, England. She's 51. 1975 was also the birth of Oscar-winning English actress Kate Winslet. So many projects, Sense and Sensibility, Titanic, Eternal Sunshine of the Spotless Mind with Jim Carrey, Finding Neverland. She won her Oscar for The Reader, and she won two Emmys, one for Mildred Pierce and the other for Mare of Easttown, both on HBO. Born in Reading, Berkshire, England, she is also 51 today. 1983 was the birth of Jesse Eisenberg, American actor, author, and playwright. He was in Zombieland, The Social Network, Now You See Me. He played Lex Luthor in a couple of the Batman Superman movies, and he's also in something called A Real Pain. Born in Queens, New York, he's 43. 1989, the birth of the American NFL football tight end and husband of Taylor Swift, Travis Kelce, with the Kansas City Chiefs. He was in three Super Bowls so far, also 11-time Pro Bowler, also co-host of the podcast New Heights with his brother Jason. Born in Westlake, Ohio, he's 37. 1996 was the birth of Mary Gibbs, American actress who's probably best known for voicing Boo in the comedy Monsters, Inc. She's born in Pasadena, California. She's 30. And finally, 2006, Jacob Tremblay was born, Canadian actor. He was an Oscar-nominated in Room. Also, he's in Wonder and Luca and Orion and the Dark. Born in Vancouver, B.C., and he is 20. Now reviewing the famous obituaries for today, October 5th, 578, Justin II, Byzantine emperor from 565 through 78, a nephew of Justinian II, the first, he died. 1056 was the death of Henry III, Holy Roman Emperor, 1046 through 56. He was only 38 when he died. 1285 was the death of Philip III, the Bold, he was called, King of France, 1270 through 85. He died of dysentery at the age of 40. 1392 was the death of Yusuf II of Granada, He ruled 1391 through 92. He died, possibly, they think, by a poisoned tunic at the age of 36. 1805 was the passing of Charles Cornwallis, 1st Marquis Cornwallis, British general and colonial administrator, leading British general in the American War of Independence. He died of fever at the age of 66. 1818, Nancy Hanks Lincoln, Abraham Lincoln's mother. She died at 34 from milk sickness or consumption. He was 9 when she died. 1878, George B. Vachon, lawyer, academic, and poet. He was the first African-American lawyer in New York. He was 54 when he died from yellow fever. 1885 was the death of Doc Durant, American financier and railroad promoter, responsible for creating Transcontinental Railroad, also Union Pacific. He was 65. 1892, members of the American outlaw Old West, the Dalton Gang, were killed in a failed bank robbery attempt in Coffeyville, Kansas. They were leader Bob Dalton, who was 23, his brother Grant, who was 31, Bill Powers, who was 23, and Dick Broadwell, who was 30. 1927 was the death of Sam Warner, Polish-American film producer, CEO, and co-founder of Warner Brothers, died of pneumonia at the age of 40. 1933 was the death of William Veeck Sr., American sports writer and baseball executive, Chicago Cubs president, 1919 through 33. He was 57. 1941 was the death of Louis Brandeis, American lawyer and associate justice on the U.S. Supreme Court, 1916 through 39. He was 84. 1979 was the death of Charlie Smith, self-proclaimed oldest American. He said he was 137 years old. However, after he died, a post-mortem research posits his age was somewhere between 100 and 105 years old. 1983, Earl Tupper, American-born Costa Rican inventor and businessman, created, yep, you got it, Tupperware, died of a heart attack at the age of 76. 1988 was the passing of Lois Wilson Nee Burnham, American co-founder of Al-Anon, also known as Lois W. She was 97. 1992 was the passing of Eddie Kendricks, African-American singer-songwriter with the Temptations from 1960 through 71, featured on songs like I Can't Get Next to You and The Way You Do the Things You Do and Just My Imagination, Running Away with Me. He also had solo success with Keep on Truckin', Baby and Boogie Down. He died from lung cancer at the age of 52. 1996 was the death of Seymour Cray. He was the American inventor of one of the first big supercomputers from Cray Research. He died after a car accident. He was 71. The year 2000 was the passing of Sidney R. Yates, American politician, Democrat. He represented the state of Illinois in the U.S. House of Representatives from 1949 through 1963 and also 1965 through 1999. He was 91 when he died. 2004, Maurice Wilkins, New Zealand-born English physicist. He won the Nobel Prize in 1962. Why? Because of his X-ray diffraction studies that prove that deoxyribonucleic acid, known as DNA, and it was crucial, his X-ray views of it, to the determination of DNA's molecular structure that James D. Watson and Francis Crick had talked about. He was 87 when he passed. 2004 was also the passing of that American comedian and actor who just got no respect, Rodney Dangerfield. He died at 82 from complications related to heart valve surgery. 2011 was the passing of Charles Napier, American actor. He was in the Blues Brothers and two Austin Powers movies and The Silence of the Lambs. He was that police officer that Hannibal Lecter got to in Memphis, I remember now. Philadelphia and also Rambo. He died at the age of 75. Also in 2011, we lost a true genius, American computer entrepreneur and co-founder of Apple, Steve Jobs. He died from respiratory arrest related to cancer at the age of 56. 2014 was the passing of Trinidadian American actor, dancer, musician, director, choreographer, and artist Jeffrey Holder. He won Tony Awards for The Wiz. He appeared in Live and Let Die, Annie, Dr. Dolittle, and Charlie and the Chocolate Factory. You probably saw him as a if you were around, as spokesperson for all those 7-Up ads, as the Uncola. He died at the age of 84 of complications from pneumonia. 2015 was the passing of Henning Mankell, Swedish playwright and author. He's the one who wrote those Wallander novels that the PBS series starring Kenneth Branagh was based on. He died of cancer at the age of 67. And then finally, in 2023, the passing of Dick Butkus, American College Pro Football Hall of Famer, linebacker. He was at the University of Illinois, NFL Defensive Player of the Year, 1969-1970, five-time first-team All-Pro, eight-time Pro Bowl, Chicago Bears, Da Bears, also sportscaster with CBS and ESPN, and an occasional actor. He was in My Two Dads. He died at the age of 80. Sorry, I forgot one more. Last year, 2025, Ron Dean, he's an American character actor. You've seen him in many things. He was in Risky Business, The Breakfast Club, Cocktail, The Fugitive, Rudy, The Dark Knight, and lots of TV shows, including most recently, Chicago Fire. He died at the age of 87. Now, let's review our horoscopes for Monday, October 5th, 2026. As always, beginning with the sign that's in effect right now, and that would be Libra, September 23rd through October 22nd. Your fantasies could come home, could come true now, especially when it comes to relationships, Libra. This could be the moment you've always dreamed about, so get ready. The attractive, romantic person in the corner has been keeping an eye on you all night. Your blood is pumping faster than ever. Remind yourself that all dreams can come true on a day such as today. Next, it's Scorpio, October 23rd through November 21st. While you normally like all of your romantic relationships to be extremely nurturing and comforting, you may find that this isn't always possible, Scorpio. There's a disconnect between you and a close partner right now that could be hard to rectify. Time is really the only thing that's likely to resolve this sort of problem. Remember that all of your relationships can't always go exactly according to plan. Next, it's Sagittarius, November 22nd through December 21st. A creative project that you've been working on may be coming to a climactic peak now, Sagittarius. Discuss your progress with others and feel free to hold an informal critique in order to get honest feedback on your work. A piece of art should stir some sort of reaction inside another person. Consider ways in which you can challenge the people around you with your talent. Next, we have Capricorn, December 22nd through January 19th. Be aware that love is likely to wear some sort of disguise today, Capricorn. There is something fanciful about the way in which this new romance will manifest, so get ready. Don't think that love always has to be planned and calculated. There is a strong sense of spontaneity associated with the delicious love interest of the day. Don't dismiss those who don't seem practical or level-headed enough for you. And now we go to the age of Aquarius, January 20th through February 18th. Make your loved one a romantic dinner tonight, Aquarius. escort him or her on an imaginary magic carpet ride to fantastic places that encourage a playful mood and carefree attitude. Consider having a bottle of wine at a playground afterward, if possible. Decorate your house with candles and burn some incense. Create a mood that will calm the nerves and soothe the soul. Your sense of romance is right on target. And next we have Pisces, February 19th through March 20th. When it comes to romantic relationships, Pisces, you might find that you're playing more of a game of hide and go seek than a combined effort toward friendship, trust, and honesty. It could be that you're purposely trying to hide in order to test the stamina of your opponent. You might want to take a new approach now, one that involves an effort toward connecting instead of distancing. And after Pisces, we have Aries, March 21st through April 19th. You're apt to be somewhat fickle when it comes to love and romance right now, Aries. The key for you now is freedom. The problem with this mindset is that it might be misinterpreted. Your partner may think you simply aren't interested in him or her anymore. Remind your partner that it's okay to love someone while also needing time and space to do things on your own. Next, we have Taurus, April 20th through May 20th. You may be confused when it comes to matters of the heart, Taurus. Perhaps you feel cheated when the object of your desire doesn't give you complete attention at all times. The fundamental security of you, your being, is your responsibility, not someone else's. Find a way to incorporate your dreams into the dreams of others instead of always working toward goals at opposite sides of the spectrum. And next we have Gemini, May 21st through June 20th. Your fairy tale imagination of how your romantic life should run is hooking you up with many different opportunities, Gemini. Whether you realize it or not, the optimal situation you seek is within your grasp. Make sure that you aren't trying to manipulate a certain person into becoming the person you want him or her to be. If you're unhappy in your relationship, perhaps you need to find someone new. Let's see, after Gemini, we have Cancer, which is June 21st through July 22nd. Your dreams work out quite nicely in your head, Cancer, but the problem now is how to turn them into some sort of real-life scenario. Be careful of taking too intellectual of an approach. When it comes to relationships, things don't normally happen logically or rationally. You're going to have to leave a great deal up to chance, so just learn to deal with things as they come. And next, after Cancer, it is Leo. Leo is July 23rd through August 22nd. Love and personal relationships are likely to take on a much dreamier and more romantic tone now, Leo. Your eyes are apt to sparkle as you speak or even think of the person you care about the most. The unmistakable glow that surrounds you is likely to attract others to your side, even if you aren't in the market for a romantic relationship right now. And then last, but of course not least, it's Virgo, August 23rd through September 22nd. When it comes to relationships with others, be careful about insisting that everything be done only your way, Virgo. It could be that you have such high expectations of your partner that he or she will never be able to live up to your standards. Basically, you're setting the stage for failure by demanding that the person for you be of a certain make and model. Now, switching to the sports section from the St. Louis Post-Dispatch for Monday, October 5th, 2026. Most of the selections are about Saturday night events, but there's one about the Blues. We should talk about them since we just started their season. This one is titled Blues Forward Torpachenko Out 6 Weeks. Add another long-term absence for the Blues. The team announced on Sunday afternoon that forward Alexei Torpachenko will be reevaluated in 6 weeks due to an upper body injury suffered in Friday's season-opening 4-1 win in Dallas. Torpachenko was hit by Stars defenseman Leon Bichel behind the net and appeared to favor his right shoulder before skating off the ice hunched over. Without Torpachenko available on Saturday in Colorado and with Ross Johnston out as a healthy scratch, the Blues inserted both Zach Dean and Dylan Dubé into the lineup during a 6-1 loss to the Avalanche. The Blues did not place Torpachenko on injured reserve as of their announcement on Sunday. The Blues are already without Logan Mailloux, right hand, reevaluated in 7 weeks, and Tyler Tucker, right knee, reevaluated in 6 weeks. If the Blues decide to place Torpachenko on IR, it would open up a spot on the active roster for another player to be added, likely via recall from AHL affiliate Springfield. St. Louis sent a handful of forwards down to the AHL at the end of training camp, many of whom could fit a fourth-line role. Nathan Walker, Oscar Sundquist, Jack Finley, Dylan Peterson, Aleksanteri Koskimaki, or Otto Stenberg. There are some roster management details that would come into play should the Blues want to recall a waivers-eligible player like Walker, Sundquist, or Finley. If a waivers-eligible player is on an NHL roster for 10 games or 30 days, he would have to go through waivers again to be sent back to the AHL. So, for the Blues, it could be beneficial to wait as long as they can to recall a forward when needed. That is, if they feel comfortable enough rolling with 13 healthy forwards on their active roster. After 2 years of almost perfect health, played 162 of 164 possible regular season games, Torpachenko was injured in the first game of the season for the second straight year. Last season, Torpachenko played the season opener, then missed 7 games for what was called soreness. Torpachenko also missed 7 games in December due to scalding burns on his legs. Torpachenko is in the first year of a 2-year extension with a $2.5 million cap hit. No pressure. When Mason McTavish scored on his first shift as a Blue on Friday night in Dallas, it allowed him to breathe a bit easier in the first month of the season. It was nice to see one go in early, take the pressure off, McTavish said. It was a great start to the game, for sure. It's always nice to score in your first game. I think the longer it goes, the heavier your shoulders get. It's nice to get that first one and looking forward to hopefully adding some. McTavish scored when a loose puck went between his legs and he was able to sweep the puck past Stars goaltender Jake Ottinger early in the first period on Friday night. It was honestly a pretty bang-bang play, McTavish said. Got to the net, Parayko made a great play getting it there, and was behind my legs, between them. I don't even know really how I got it, but somehow it ended up in the net. In his first two games with the Blues, McTavish has 9 shot attempts, 6 shots on goal, and 4 hits in 14 minutes, 47 seconds of average ice time per game. He centered the second line between Pavel Buchnevich and Connor McMichael while also playing the flank on the top power play unit. "I think it loosens you up, gets you to relax," Blues coach Jim Montgomery said after Friday's game. "I thought he relaxed a lot more, was making more plays afterwards, was hunting pucks. I think it was a blessing. Everybody wants one, though." Now, switching to the sports section from the Springfield State Journal Register for Monday, October 5th, 2026, the main article, Top Performers and Results from Week 7 in the Springfield Area. High school football teams around Illinois start their final push to lock up conference titles and enhance their playoff resumes in Week 7 games. Here are the results and top performers from the Springfield Area. J.P. Leonard, Reese Gade, Rochester. Leonard, a senior quarterback, threw 4 touchdowns and Gade was on the receiving end of 3 of them as unbeaten Rochester romped to a 62-13 win over Normal U High for the outright Central State 8 Conference East Division crown. Leonard connected with Gade for touchdowns from 34, 30, and 15 yards. Leonard finished 14 for 19 with 242 yards with 1 interception. Gade hauled in 6 catches for 135 yards. In addition, Nate Swanee caught a 46-yard TD from Leonard and had 5 grabs for 72 yards. Junior running back Ephraim Tabag added 171 rushing yards and 2 touchdowns on 15 carries for Rochester, who are undefeated at 7-0. Keegan Peters, Marquise Ringo, Williamsville. The junior quarterback completed a pair of touchdown passes that covered 106 yards, and Ringo rushed for 2 scores as the Bullets, who are 6-1, defeated Athens 37-16 in the Sangamo Conference. Cam Brinkman, Mikey Grosch, Sacred Heart Griffin. Brinkman threw touchdowns to 3 different receivers as SHG, 6-1, took a 42-0 lead after 1 quarter, en route to a 56-14 win over Lanfear at Ken Leonard Field in the Central State 8 Conference West Division. Grosch had TD runs from 2 and 55 yards. Joel White, Carlinville. White, a junior running back, ran for a career-high 306 yards, and the Cavaliers defeated Piazza Southwestern 30-13 in the South Central Conference. He finished with 4 touchdowns on 41 carries with TD runs of 33, 34, 22, and 39 yards. Carlinville, 4-2, finished with 367 total yards. Caden Durbin, Derek Ambrose, Panna. The duel combined for 6 touchdowns in Panna's 55-6 win at North Mac in the South Central Conference. Durbin rushed for 3 scores with TD runs of 15, 22, and 1 yard, while Ambrose, 6 carries, 90 yards, found the end zone with runs from 11 and 38 yards. Ambrose scored the first touchdown of the game on a 14-yard TD reception from quarterback Riker Spracklin. Jack Turner, Carson Tyler, Havana. Turner, a junior quarterback, totaled 210 yards with 3 touchdowns, and Tyler, a junior running back, rushed 25 times for 129 yards and 2 scores in Havana's 35-20 win over Abingdon Avon. Turner completed 6 of 10 passes for 75 yards and ran for 135 yards on 14 carries. DeMonte Phillips, Decatur MacArthur. The senior running back ran for 4 scores and returned an onside kick the distance for good measure in a 48-35 win over Chatham Glenwood. He finished with 180 rushing yards on 12 carries. Mikey Young, Chatham Glenwood. The junior quarterback finished 20 for 31 for 264 yards and 4 touchdowns, with 1 interception in the loss to Decatur MacArthur. Braden Owen finished with 7 catches for 86 yards and a score. Bentley George Lanfiere. The freshman quarterback replaced an injured Camry Richmond and threw 2 touchdowns in the Lions' 56-14 loss at Sacred Heart Griffin. George threw a 10-yard TD pass to Messiah Collier and a 70-yard bomb to Destin Lathan. Noah Satterley, Hillsboro. The junior reeled off 3 big touchdown runs in a 49-7 non-conference win over Lincoln. He scored on the 2nd play from the line of scrimmage from 46 yards out before going the distance again 56 yards and 73 yards. Titan Wells also added 3 TD runs as the Toppers improved to 7-0. Tyler Meyer Riverton. The senior quarterback ran for 138 yards and threw for 80 yards and 2 touchdowns on 7-for-16 passing in a 32-22 win over Pleasant Plains. Brody Bates dialed up a 56-yard TD pass to Ethan Giberson on the Hawks' opening offensive play. Bates also had a 17-yard TD catch plus a defensive interception. Giberson finished with 4 catches for 89 yards and 2 scores, while Harrison Lott ushered 95 rushing yards and a TD on 20 carries plus 2 catches for 21 yards. Ty Liederbrand Pawnee. The junior quarterback went 19 for 26 with 295 yards and 4 touchdowns with 1 interception in a 44-40 loss to Macon Meridian in a battle for 8-man South Division supremacy. Liederbrand also ran for 49 yards and a score. Meridian's Trenton Dowdy sealed the win with an interception in the end zone with 10.5 seconds remaining after Pawnee's Luke Wangen recovered a fumble at midfield. Pawnee's Lucas Seitz reeled in 9 catches for 120 yards and 2 scores in the team's 5-1 first loss of the season. Jacksonville ground game. The Crimson scored 8 rushing touchdowns and improved to 6-1 with a 71-28 home win over Southeast in the Central State 8 Conference West Division. Darren Henry, Capone Mitchell, and Carlito Mitchell scored 2 rushing touchdowns apiece, and Jeremiah Jackson had a 46-yard TD run. Jackson also raced 54 yards and returned a punt for a touchdown. Wesley Ortiz had the final rushing TD. Paxton Brown Staunton. The junior quarterback finished 16 for 27 for 375 yards and 5 touchdowns in a 41-33 upset over Vandalia. Lucas Dillon gathered 5 catches for 104 yards and 3 touchdowns, plus a rushing TD. Weston Washburn and Jake Spencer combined for 7 catches for 167 yards. Aiden Miles led the defense with 17 tackles, while Evan Sanchez recovered 2 fumbles. So now the complete schedule. Central State 8 East, Decatur MacArthur 48, Chatham Glenwood 35, Hillsboro 49, Lincoln 7, and Rochester 62, Normal U 13. Central State 8 West, Jacksonville 71, Southeast 28, Quincy Notre Dame 37, Springfield High 14, and Sacred Heart Griffin 56, Lanfiere 14. From Sangamo, Williamsville 37, Athens 16, Auburn 41, Petersburg Porta 12, Moroa Forsyth 63, Pittsfield 0, Stanford Olympia 56, New Berlin 0, and Riverton 32, Pleasant Plains 22. From South Central, Carlinville 30, Piazza Southwestern 13, Greenville 50, Gillespie 0, Pina 55, North Mac 6, Staunton 41, Vandalia 33, and Hillsboro 49, Lincoln 7. From the 8-man, Kincaid South Fork 60, Cerro Gordo 26, and Macon Meridian 44, Pawnee 40. Other area schedules, Taylorville 14, Charleston 13, Mount Sterling Brown County 67, Beardstown 0, Havana 35, Abingdon Avon 20, Astoria South Fulton 35, Rushville Industry 8, Camp Point Central 60, Jacksonville Route 3, Niantic Sangamon Valley at Toledo, Cumberland not reported, and finally Fisher 49, Nokomis 6. And next, talking about college football, Missouri makes big jump to number 14 in Associated Press Top 25 with Rout of Gators, Texas number 1 for fourth week in a row. Missouri made a big jump to number 14 in the Associated Press Top 25 on Sunday following its rout of Florida, while the Gators dropped 8 spots to number 16 and were replaced by LSU in the top 10. Texas will go into Saturday's Red River rivalry game against Oklahoma as the number 1 team for the fourth straight week. The rest of the top 5 stood pat, with Georgia, Notre Dame, Miami, and Ohio State following the Longhorns. Texas received 61 of the 70 first-place votes from the media voting panel, one less than last week. Georgia, whose 24-point win over Vanderbilt was its closest of the season, got 6 first-place votes. Miami, which beat Clemson by 4 touchdowns on the road, got 2. Number 6 Alabama and number 7 Indiana flip-flopped, with the Hoosiers receiving the remaining first-place vote. BYU moved up 2 rungs to number 8, Mississippi remained number 9, and LSU went up 1 spot to number 10. Missouri's 11-spot promotion from number 25 was the second biggest jump by a team this season, following Florida's 13-spot rise last week. The Tigers sent the Gators plummeting with their 45-17 win in Columbia, Missouri, and have their highest ranking since October 5, 2025. Iowa fell 6 spots to number 20 after a 17-point home loss to Ohio State, and SMU slipped 3 to number 24 after an uninspired home win over Boston College. Pittsburgh made its season debut in the poll at number 25, and Kentucky, number 24, last week dropped out. In and out. Pittsburgh is 5-0 for the second time in 3 seasons and ranked for the first time since last November after holding off Virginia Tech 35-33. The bad news is that the Panthers will go forward without quarterback Mason Heinschel, who tore his ACL on Friday and will miss the rest of the season. Kentucky, which won 35-34 in overtime at South Carolina after erasing a 17-0 deficit, is the unranked team receiving the most votes, 2 points behind Pittsburgh. Poll points. Texas' 4-week hold on number 1 is the program's longest since it topped the poll for 6 weeks in 1977. Number 13 Oregon is making its 70th straight appearance in the top 25. Missouri's biggest promotion before this week also came after a win over Florida, when the Tigers got a 9-spot bump to number 5 on October 20, 2013. Number 12, Utah, has risen in each poll this season after starting at number 21. Number 7, Indiana, has dropped one spot each of the last three polls. So the conference call, SEC, nine ranked teams. Number one, Texas. Number two, Georgia. Number six, Alabama. Number nine, Mississippi. Number 10, LSU. Number 14, Missouri. Number 15, Tennessee. Number 16, Florida. Number 17, Mississippi State. From the Big Ten, six. Number 5, Ohio State. Number 7, Indiana. Number 13, Oregon. Number 19, USC. Number 20, Iowa. Number 21, UCLA. From the Big 12, 5. Number 8, BYU. Number 11, Texas Tech. Number 12, Utah. Number 18, Oklahoma State. And number 22, Houston. From the ACC, 3. Number 4, Miami. Number 24, SMU. Number 25, Pittsburgh. From the Pac-12, 1. Number 23, Boise State. And independent, 1. Number 3, Notre Dame. Now, ranked versus ranked. Number 2, Georgia. At number 6, Alabama. The two Southeastern Conference powers split two games in 2025. The Bulldogs haven't been tested yet, and Crimson Tide haven't scored fewer than 45 points in a game so far this season. Number 21 UCLA had number 13 Oregon. Last met in a top 25 matchup in 2022. The Bruins, who have lost 5 straight to Ducks, get their biggest test after 4 impressive wins. And finally, a few items from today in sports history. Back in 1942, the St. Louis Cardinals defeated the New York Yankees in Game 5 to win the World Series, securing the franchise's 4th championship. In 1983, Wayne Gretzky opened the season with a goal and an assist in a 5-4 Edmonton victory over Toronto, beginning his NHL record 151 game point scoring streak. In 2003, the Chicago Cubs eliminated the Atlanta Braves in the National League Division Series, winning their first postseason series since the 1908 World Series. And then in 2004, Scottie Pippen announced his retirement after a 17-year NBA career that included 6 championships with the Chicago Bulls and a selection among the league's 50 greatest players. And with that, we conclude the recording of Today in History, the Daily Horoscopes, and the Sports Sections from the St. Louis Post-Dispatch and from the Springfield State Journal Register for Monday, October 5th, 2026. Finita House at Mind's Eye, back to the board, and then back for my last hour, the top stories from the Springfield State Journal Register. Thanks again, and hope to see you back here in a few minutes. Bye.
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2: Good morning. Early this morning, expect clear skies and a low around 63. Later today, expect sunshine and a high around 77. Tuesday night, look for clear skies and a low around 63. Wednesday, expect sunshine with a high near 87. Wednesday night, look for partly cloudy skies with a low near 70. Thursday, expect sunshine with a high near 77. Get your weather every hour right here on Mind's Eye Radio, your virtual news stand.
3: In Springfield and Bloomington and Decatur, it's clear and 56 degrees.
4: Sure, dolphins are clever, but can they use tools? A new study shows they can. Their tool is a sponge, and the technique they employ is learned by offspring from their mothers, something seen in primates, but never before documented in our ocean world. In Shark Bay, Australia, baby bottlenose dolphins learn the fine art of sponging from their mothers. And scientists believe it's a learned cultural phenomenon, not instinctual.
5: What the animals do is they carry marine sponges on their snouts. We believe they use it to dig in the substrate for potential prey fish, basically, and they just use the sponges to protect the very sensitive snouts.
4: That's Michael Crutzen, a scientist with the University of Zurich, who's led a 20-year study of sponging in bottlenose dolphins. That dolphins use tools at all is a remarkable discovery, but that tool use is transmitted to offspring has all kinds of cultural implications. Mimicking behavior is common in the animal world, but much of it is genetic. Humans learn by interacting. That's culture. And now it appears dolphins mimic behavior and pass it along in their population. That's culture too. I'm Marilyn Cooley. Our ocean world is made possible by the National Marine Sanctuary Foundation, helping protect our underwater treasures. 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
2: Hi, I'm Jan. I'm reading from the Chicago Tribune for Monday, October 5th, 2026. Our first article. As downtown Chicago reinvents itself,

In the first 6 weeks, we leased more than 100 units in the building, said Kurt Bailey, president of Related Midwest. We're delighted by it, but not really surprised. As downtown Chicago continues its transformation from a business-focused district into a mixed-use neighborhood with grocery stores, parks, and coffee shops, there is a huge demand for luxury rentals with amenities and proximity to attractions like the lakefront. Nearly 50,000 people now live in downtown Chicago, one of the city's fastest-growing neighborhoods, according to the Chicago Loop Alliance. But high interest rates, rising construction costs, and other economic uncertainty have forced downtown developers to delay breaking ground on many proposed apartment towers. On the rare occasions when new units pop up, applicants flood brokers with requests. There's a lot of pent-up demand in our city, given the dearth of new deliveries, Bailey said. Henry Stein said he had to move fast to snag the best unit. Our realtor called at 9 a.m. and said 400 Lakeshore was going to start leasing that morning, and by noon, I was already looking at apartments, he said. The semi-retired Chicago native lives in Minneapolis with his wife, Robin Stein, and they plan to move to downtown Chicago early next year to be closer to their daughter, who lives in the suburbs and is pregnant with twins. We like the urban lifestyle, he said. We've lived in downtown Minneapolis for years, so being within walking distance of amenities like the Riverwalk and the lake are a must-have. On every visit to our daughter, we'd end up downtown anyway, and usually at the Riverwalk. The 857-foot tower will provide 635 rental apartments, including 127 units of affordable housing, and will open to residents in March. Related Midwest also plans to extend the Riverwalk into a new 3.3-acre park open to the public and break ground on a 60-story residential tower just to the south, but hasn't set a start date. Only one new apartment tower near downtown, a 308-unit building developed by CRG and Shepak Partners at 220 North Ada Street in Fulton Market, will open this year, said Ron DeVries, senior managing director at Integra Realty Resources. But several hundred other units are becoming available as office buildings are converted into residences, including a complex at 111 West Illinois Street in River North. The pace of downtown deliveries will pick up next year, DeVries added. Developers will finish more than 2,000 apartments, including 400 Lakeshore Drive, and Commonwealth Development Partners' conversion of 500 North Michigan Avenue, a 24-story office building, into 324 units. But that's still not enough to satisfy the appetites of the many people who prefer new luxury apartment towers in the downtown core, DeVries said. Investors remain leery of pouring equity into massive rental projects and are more likely to fund smaller apartment buildings or cheaper conversion projects. The downtown occupancy rate is about 96%, but it's still really hard to put together a large deal, DeVries said. With interest rates pretty high and the difficulties on the equity side, it's going to be a bit longer before we see a big change in new supply. Developers are seeking other opportunities to satisfy the hunger for new downtown units. The city launched the LaSalle Street Corridor Revitalization, a nearly $1 billion public-private partnership to convert six obsolete downtown office buildings into residences and hotels. Several dozen more privately financed conversion projects have also gotten underway. Tenants are snapping up these units just as quickly as the

0: Steins did at 400 Lakeshore Drive. We leased about 100 units in the first 100 days, said Amy Galvin, CEO and co-founder of residential broker Luxury Living, which handles leasing for 111 Point, the upper floors of 111 West Illinois Street in River North, which were converted into 153 units by developers Path Construction and Windwave Real Estate. The office building was previously occupied by Salesforce and WeWork. Leasing started in April, and the building opened in May, she added. Office workers are commuting more, and those who want apartments within walking distance of their downtown jobs played a big role in quickly filling 111 Point. The return to office is real, Galvin said. As you move to the center of the city, it is young professionals coming here who want the downtown lifestyle. The lack of new supply also means downtown renters are paying more, she said. Average monthly rent for a Class A downtown unit hit $3,349 by mid-2026, a 3.2% rise in the past year, according to a market update from Luxury Living, which collects data on 29,000 downtown units. Ali Tamashiro said she doesn't mind paying downtown rents. The marketing agency owner and Streeterville resident recently agreed to rent an apartment at 400 Lakeshore Drive. She made the decision as quickly as the Steins. I've been familiar with this site since it was a hole in the ground, she said. I took a virtual tour and saw all the finishes and details I was looking for in my next home. So I applied within 24 hours. Tamashiro often works remotely, but most of her clients are downtown, so living in a central location makes life easier. I love being in the heart of everything because I walk everywhere. And if I want to go to a restaurant in Fulton Market, it's just an Uber ride away, she said. Tamashiro took a west-facing unit with a river view and said she wasn't worried about not being able to see it beforehand. I've seen units in Streeterville's One Bennett Park, another related Midwest development, and that made me comfortable with it. Before the pandemic, Galvin said, downtown Chicago often saw more than 3,000 new residences delivered in a year. She said she hopes the rapid lease-ups at 111 Point and other properties, along with downtown Chicago's increasing rents, will show potential investors that funding new multifamily projects in the Central Business District can generate big returns. In the last couple of years, other markets were popular to build in, and Chicago kind of got written off for a while, she said. But with the pickup in the apartment sector and Google delivering a jolt to the office market when it occupies the James R. Thompson Center in 2028, I think we're about to see a real transformation of the Central Business District. Luxury Living will also handle leasing for 1221 West Washington Street, a 19-story, 287-unit apartment tower built by Chicago-based Focus and Pearl Fulton Market, a 494-unit building developed by Vista Property. Both will open in 2027. The interest list for Pearl is already over 1,000 people, Galvin said. LG Group managing partner Matt Wilkie said the company will soon start construction in Fulton Market on 170 North May Street, a 322-unit high-rise with a Trader Joe's grocery store on the ground floor. He agrees downtown's multifamily market has solid long-term prospects. But Wilkie also sounded a more cautious note. He said in the last week, some potential investors seemed increasingly worried about higher inflation and oil prices, along with a recent jump in borrowing costs, and those fears could delay some of the LG Group's unannounced projects. There's still a lot of positive momentum in the city, so we're hoping this will mean just a pause, and then everything will start moving again, he said. Our next article, Dennis Hastert, the disgraced former U.S. House Speaker who went to prison, dies at 84, by Michael Tarm and Herbert McCann. Dennis Hastert, the nation's longest-serving Republican House Speaker, who helped turn much of President George W. Bush's agenda into law before his own political legacy was forever fouled by allegations that he molested high school athletes when he was a wrestling coach, died over the weekend, a coroner said Monday. He was 84. Hastert, who was speaker from 1999 until 2007, died of natural causes at his home, according to Kendall County coroner Jackie Purcell. Our next article, former Illinois House GOP leader Jim Durkin endorses Democrat J.B. Pritzker over Republican Darren Bailey, by Rick Pearson. Accentuating the schisms that have helped make Republicans the superminority political party in Illinois, former Illinois House GOP leader Jim Durkin said he is endorsing Democratic Governor J.B. Pritzker for a third term over Republican nominee Darren Bailey in the November 3rd general election. His campaign is going nowhere, and he's on a foolish escapade, Durkin said of Bailey, adding that the Republican governor nominee has a delusional, egomaniacal view of the world. Durkin's refusal to support Bailey's second consecutive bid against Pritzker is not surprising, but his public endorsement of the Democrat, in a video the governor's campaign is scheduled to release Monday, marks a major break for Durkin, who still considers himself a Republican. I've worked with Pritzker, and I don't agree with JB on a lot of things. But the fact is, he and I have worked together, Durkin said. He cited Pritzker's investment in infrastructure, the credit upgrades to steady the state's finances, and the governor's support for common sense gun reforms. I look at something that he, Pritzker, has done, and this is nothing that Darren Bailey could ever, in his wildest dreams, if he was governor, would he ever be able to accomplish, Durkin said. We've got to shed Darren Bailey from the party. And I'm speaking for myself, but I'm not going to throw away or waste a vote for governor this November, and that's why I'm voting for J.B. Pritzker. In a statement, Pritzker returned the praise, saying that while the two didn't always see eye to eye, I never doubted his devotion to the people of our great state. He was a partner in rebuilding Illinois' infrastructure and strengthening our fiscal foundation, and an opponent of MAGA extremists driven only by their infatuation with Donald Trump, Pritzker said. Leader Durkin has the heart of a public servant, and I am honored to have his support in this campaign. Durkin, who in 2023 retired from the legislature after 24 years, including 9 as House GOP leader, has been a vocal critic of President Donald Trump and his populist Make America Great Again movement. Durkin blames it for the decline of party moderates, particularly in the Chicago suburbs, once the heart of the party, when Republicans were competitive statewide. He also has long criticized Bailey, a wealthy downstate farmer and former state senator from Xenia. Durkin blamed Trump and Bailey's fealty toward him for the drubbing Republican legislative candidates took in the 2022 general election. Bailey lost that election to Pritzker by nearly 13 percentage points, while Democrats grew their state House majority to 78-40 over Republicans, which is the chamber's current partisan makeup. Durkin said Bailey's loyalty to Trump his opposition to abortion rights and gay rights, and a campaign steeped in his evangelical Christian faith, turned off suburban voters in 2022, including women, a key voting bloc in the collar counties. Bailey, this time around, has sought to distance himself from Trump and controversial social issues. But he has once again accepted Trump's endorsement, and Pritzker has relentlessly sought to link him to a president who has lost Illinois 3 times, and to remind voters of Bailey's conservative stance on social issues. He said Durkin, who lives in and represented the western suburbs. He is a right-wing evangelist, and he is part of this MAGA fever that has gotten into the party. And this party needs to break that fever like a virus. We need to break that. He has not changed who he is. Bailey can talk a big game, but the fact is that he's an opportunist, Durkin said. He can try to suggest that he now understands Chicago and the suburbs. But the fact is, I know who he is. I know what he's about. And he doesn't reflect the Republican principles that I grew up with, are the ones that I ran on over the last 40 years, and the ones that I supported. We have lost so many voters because of this intolerance and exclusion that he has preached over the years, where suburban Republicans, collar county Republicans, don't identify themselves as Republican, and they stay out of the primary. And that just leaves hardcore conservatives who control it, Durkin added. Durkin said his decision to back Pritzker follows such moves as veteran Republican strategist Karl Rove backing a Democrat for statewide office in Texas after lamenting how the state GOP had been infiltrated by bigots, and Cindy McCain backing Joe Biden over Trump in 2020. McCain was the wife of the late Senator John McCain. Durkin was state chair of John McCain's 2000 and 2008 presidential campaigns. Durkin's previous criticism of Trump and Bailey has drawn enmity from the more conservative elements of the state GOP. Durkin can go kick rocks. Jim Durkin is a sellout rhino who has no business being involved in Republicans, Bailey's running mate, Aaron Del Mar, said on an August 31st webcast, using the critical acronym, Republican in Name Only, RINO. In response, Durkin pointed to his decades of campaigning and fundraising on behalf of Republican candidates, awards from the American Conservative Union, his legislative record, and his battles with former House Speaker Michael Madigan, the longtime Democratic leader, now in federal prison. If Del Mar wants to call me a rhino based on that, he ought to go back to what he does best, which is serving as Palatine Township Road Supervisor. I hear he does a really super job there, Durkin said. My interests are creating a two-party state where we actually have a voice that can connect with suburban collar county and downstate voters, Durkin said. You can appeal to downstate voters without having this zealot-type approach toward government. Bailey stands for exclusion and intolerance, and that's now what the party's about. Whether Durkin's vision of a competitive two-party Illinois can be realized remains an open question. When he stepped down from the legislature more than 3 years ago, Durkin said, I hope that at some point in the near future, and I think we're getting there, that the party breaks its fever of Donald Trump and understands and learns from the past. Some people will never. Our next article, woman charged in unprovoked stabbing death of 7-year-old girl, by Caroline Kubanski. Authorities have accused a 48-year-old woman of stabbing a 7-year-old girl to death unprovoked on Saturday morning as the girl walked down a South Side street with her big sister. Siobhan Gayden faces a single count of first-degree murder for the death of the girl, identified by Cook County Medical Examiner's Office as Edamar Marie Hernandez Chacon. According to a police report obtained by the Tribune, Gayden walked up behind Edamar and her sister as they headed south on the 8600 block of South Cottage Grove Avenue around 11:30 a.m. Saturday, and, unprovoked, produced a knife and began stabbing the girl. Chicago Fire Department paramedics transported the child to Comer Children's Hospital, where she was pronounced dead a short time later. Gayden proceeded north on Cottage Grove, where bystanders detained her while they waited for police to arrive, the report stated. Gayden, of the Calumet Heights neighborhood, was arrested twice in 2016 and 2019 for domestic battery charges, court records show. Both cases were dropped a short time later. In September 2023, she was arrested and charged with aggravated assault and battery to a transit employee for allegedly threatening to stab a CTA bus driver. Records show Gayden pleaded guilty to the charge in October 2024 and was sentenced to 2 years probation. Shortly afterward, though, she was charged with a new battery case. She pleaded guilty to that charge in July 2025 and was sentenced to 6 months of probation. And court records list her as having completed that sentence in January 2026. Records from the 2023 case, in which Gayden admitted to threatening the bus driver, show that she skipped a court date in February 2025, leading Judge Natosha Toler to issue a warrant for her arrest. That warrant had apparently not been executed. Gayden was set to appear for a detention hearing at Layton Criminal Courthouse Monday, per Chicago Police Department's news release. Our next article, new Supreme Court term begins with cases on climate change, immigration, and gun rights, by Lindsay Whitehurst. The Supreme Court's new term begins Monday with cases on climate change, religious rights, and President Donald Trump's crackdown on immigration, high on the agenda. Here's a look at what's in store. Climate change. The High Court is starting its term with a major climate change case. The justices will hear an appeal from energy companies trying to block dozens of lawsuits seeking to hold them liable in court for damage related to climate change. Billions of dollars are potentially at stake in a case out of Boulder, Colorado, where local officials say the industry should help shoulder the escalating costs of disasters linked to climate change. The companies, Suncor and ExxonMobil, say lawsuits aren't the way to deal with the global issue. They have the backing of the Trump administration, which argues the litigation is a power grab intended to impose regulation assault weapons bans. About a dozen states have banned semi-automatic rifles like AR-15s, which are often called assault weapons. They say the guns are disproportionately used in mass shootings, and banning them helps reduce gun violence. Challengers say those laws violate the Second Amendment. They argue that AR-15s and other similar weapons are among the most popular and commonly owned guns in the country. The conservative majority court has expanded gun rights in recent years, and four justices have signaled that it was only a matter of time before the court took up the issue. The case will be considered in December. Immigration. The court will hear two significant immigration cases with potentially big implications for Trump's wide-reaching crackdown. One is about deportations of migrants who can't be quickly sent back to their home countries. The Trump administration has been sending thousands to other countries where they have no ties, under a series of often secret agreements. The Supreme Court will consider overturning lower court orders, allowing them a chance to object. The justices have allowed the flights to continue in the meantime. The other case is over the administration's mandatory detention policy for immigrants who have been living in the U.S. illegally. The administration argues it can hold people without a bond hearing, but most appeals courts that have considered the issue disagree. Voting. A Republican push to enforce strict Arizona voting laws will also come before the justices this term. One measure requires people to show proof of citizenship when registering to vote using a state form, and another calls for regular purges of the voter rolls to remove people if their citizenship could not be confirmed. It comes as Trump has failed to get legislation requiring documentary proof of citizenship for registering to vote through Congress. Arguments are set for December. Religious rights. Catholic preschools that can't take part in a taxpayer-funded program in Colorado will come before the court in November. It is the justices' latest case involving religious rights. St. Mary Catholic Parish says it's been left out of the state's universal preschool program over its faith-based admissions policies, which excludes kids from LGBTQ families. Colorado says religious schools are welcome to participate, but have to follow non-discrimination laws. The program was created by a 2020 ballot measure and provides public funding for preschool at schools selected by parents. Our next article. Russia reports worker at Siberian Plague Institute got pneumonia from an unknown cause and died, by the Associated Press. Russian authorities have quarantined a hospital and are monitoring contacts of an employee at a plague research institute in Siberia who contracted pneumonia of an unknown cause. Local state TV said the woman died last week. Russian authorities said they found no evidence that her illness was caused by any of the pathogens she worked with. But the case has raised alarm in Russia after unconfirmed media reports suggested she might have died of pneumonic plague, a less common but severe form of plague that can spread from person to person. The woman worked at the Irkutsk Anti-Plague Research Institute of Siberia and the Far East. In Irkutsk, southeastern Siberia, a state TV station in Irkutsk reported Monday that she died last week in a hospital in Shelikov, a town just outside Irkutsk. The hospital has been placed under quarantine, Mayor Maxim Modin said Friday, no longer admitting or discharging patients, and its laboratory halted carrying out routine tests. The hospital's outpatient clinic kept operating as usual, he said. Anna Popova and Rospotrebnadzor flew to Irkutsk and met with Governor Igor Kobes and other officials on Friday. Kobzev said everyone who came into contact with the woman is under medical supervision. He didn't identify the infection and called it a suspected case of a particularly dangerous infection. Rospotrebnadzor was implementing a full range of anti-epidemic measures, he added. Rospotrebnadzor said Sunday the woman was diagnosed with pneumonia of unknown etiology or origin and said extensive testing found no microorganisms associated with the patient's professional activities. The agency also said it didn't uncover any incidents at the institute involving pathogenic microorganisms. Two people who were in contact with the woman tested positive for a virus that causes a common cold, and two others for COVID-19, the agency said, adding that others who were tested were all negative. U.S. Secretary of State Marco Rubio said Monday he doesn't think there is cause for alarm, but the U.S. is watching the case closely, aware that it could spread quickly, despite the quarantine and other public health protocols. Independent local news outlet Liude Baikala quoted sources it did not identify as saying the woman died from pneumonic plague and that several Irkutsk hospitals were placed under quarantine. Asked Monday to comment on the case, Kremlin spokesman Dmitry Peskov said the public and media should follow official statements from Rospotrebnadzor rather than rumors or speculation. The Irkutsk aluminum plant in Shelikov required staff to... Its director, Artyom Fominkh, said Saturday on Telegram, calling for calm and adding, better be safe than sorry. A disease caused by Yersinia pestis, a bacterium usually found in small mammals and their fleas. Our next article is an editorial by Mary Wagoner, How Chicago Can Tackle Its Pensions and Other Fiscal Challenges. Chicago is a city that knows how to make a comeback. It rebuilt after fire, reinvented its waterfront, and turned a once abandoned rail corridor into one. So when our city is struggling financially, like it is right now, we know we have what it takes to roll up our sleeves, do the hard work, and get things moving in the right direction. The Civic Committee recently released its new strategic plan for the region, and at its core is a fundamental belief that growth for all is paramount to Chicago's success as a city. Chicago must grow its economy, attract businesses and residents, and create broad opportunity that lifts the whole region and kickstarts a virtuous cycle of growth. A cornerstone of growth for all in Chicago is ensuring fiscal stability at the city level. The city has a long way to go on this front. Chicago faces structural budget deficits driven by rising personnel costs, as well as pension and debt obligations, which now consume 37 cents of every non-grant budget dollar. Last year's budget gap was roughly $1.2 billion. This year's is projected to be nearly $885 million. The city traditionally has addressed these challenges with short-term and less painful fixes, such as using tax increment financing surpluses to plug budget gaps, or borrowing to cover ordinary operating expenses. Unfortunately, patching the gaps year after year with one-time maneuvers does not make the problem smaller. It makes it more expensive. The city cannot continue to limp from budget to budget without addressing the root causes of its fiscal issues. It must address those challenges head-on to put the city on a more sustainable fiscal trajectory. In that spirit, the Civic Committee convened a group of business leaders and subject matter experts over the past year and a half to study the root causes of the city's fiscal issues and develop recommendations for addressing them. We recently released those recommendations in the in-depth report, Chicago's Fiscal Future, A Roadmap to Reform. We looked at a myriad of issues, but broadly they clustered around three themes: pensions, process and governance, and expenditure reductions. Chicago's pension problems are well known. The city has $36.6 billion in unfunded pension obligations, and they are collectively only 28% funded, a situation that is among the worst in the country. Chicago's police officers and firefighters put themselves on the line for this city, and they deserve a secure. But the way to honor that commitment is to keep the system solvent, not to add obligations the city has no ability to fund. Yet only a year ago, legislators did exactly that, increasing pension benefits for police and firefighters. Our recommendations include not increasing benefits except where required for legal compliance, implementing a voluntary retiree buyout program that could reduce required contributions over the next three decades by more than $700 million, and consolidating the city's four pension funds into one fund, similar to what the state did a few years ago, which could save between $680 million and $3.5 billion over the next 3 decades. Under process and governance, 4 issues stand out. On debt management, adopt a more conservative debt target. Structure borrowing to leading practices. And the City Council's recent vote to increase the number of votes required to issue debt from a simple majority to a 3/5 vote is a great example of improving debt management. On the City Council's role in the budget process, move up the budget deadline. Require the Budget Office to share data and give the City Council a properly resourced Budget Office. On police settlements and judgments, reform risk management and change how the city budgets and pays for those costs. On TIF districts, implement comprehensive policies around creation, implementation, and evaluation of TIF. Explore creative solutions to fund economic development in the future and improve transparency and governance around the declaration of TIF surpluses. Finally, there is expenditure reduction. Historically, annual budget debates focus almost entirely on revenues and tax hikes, while spending receives far less scrutiny. As a result, expenditures tend to increase largely unchecked. For example, personnel costs increased 42% from 2019 to 2026, despite the number of employees declining. Consulting firm EY highlighted personnel costs as an area of potential expense reduction in its 2025 report, which identified up to $1.4 billion in actionable operational efficiencies. Yet nearly all of its ideas were shelved. The city must do the hard work of right-sizing its workforce, modernizing back-office operations, and implementing the cost savings already on the table. Before the city asks anyone to contribute more, it must demonstrate it has addressed what is actually broken. That sequencing is deliberate. Too often, revenue increases have served as a way to get through another budget year without fixing what drives the problem. If the city addresses the root causes of its fiscal issues, it will provide substantial benefit. Every dollar freed from the weight of past obligations is a dollar available for parks, transit, public safety, and the kind of investment that makes businesses want to stay and people want to put down roots. The very conditions that turn fiscal discipline into growth for all. Chicago has overcome big fiscal hurdles before and can do it again now if our leaders are willing to make the hard choices necessary to do so. Mary Wagoner is the Vice President of State and Local Finance for the Civic Committee. Our next article is a column. White Sox welcoming Cub fans to hop on the playoff bandwagon. After the White Sox salvaged the final game of the City Series in August at Wrigley Field, pitcher Eric Fetty said splitting the season series was probably a good thing. Maybe us going 3-3 helped Chicago not burn down, Fetty said. That's a testament to the intensity of the Cubs-Sox rivalry, which fueled a few brawls at both ballparks this season and has been part of the city's lore for more than a century. But now that the Cubs have bowed out of the postseason and the White Sox are in the American League Division Series and fighting to get to the World Series for the first time since their 2005 title, is it time for détente? Will the Sox welcome Cub fans hopping onto the growing bandwagon? Or politely ask them to stay the bleep out. You can cheer for whoever you want, Fetty said Sunday, on the off day before Game 2 of the American League Division Series. But having loyalty for your club is probably a good thing. That's probably like the politically correct answer. I prefer having true Sox fans in the stands. But if they want to root for us at home, I have no problem with that. Just don't take seats away from the people that have been cheering us all year. Wright Field will be packed for Game 3 on Wednesday, and the Sox have called for another blackout game, where fans are asked to wear the team's primary color. The blackout theme originated in the Game 163 tiebreaker in 2008 and was repeated in the two postseason home games against the Houston Astros in 2021. Sox marketing guru Brooks Boyer said all are allowed to hop on, no matter their fandom. The White Sox have a lot of personality and are having a lot of fun competing, Boyer said. They are easy to root for and have become America's team if your team is eliminated. We welcome and appreciate anyone who wants to support the team, including Cubs fans. We get Chicago fandom, so it may not be easy, but we are all trying to extend this Chicago summer. Many relatives of mine disagree and tell me they'd rather Cub fans stay in their basements wallowing over the wild card loss to the San Diego Padres. But they're Southside Chicago Irish, so there's obviously no love lost between Cubs and Sox fans, dating to the early 1900s, when the underdog Sox, known as the Hitless Wonders, beat the Cubs in the 1906 World Series. It was a raucous affair, and the Chicago Tribune reported that as the Sox closed in on the clincher, the thousands whose sympathies were with the Sox turned the affair into a jubilee of noise. The waving banners, the tin horns, the dinner bells, the megaphones, the counting of the score in unison, all were suggestive of a gridiron contest. Nothing like it ever before was seen on a baseball diamond. To the losers were the bitter dregs of unexpected defeat. To the winners, the exhilaration of upsetting the confident predictions of most critics. But let's face it, this Sox team is easy to like. With no real superstars, a crazy Japanese slugger in Munetaka Murakami, who shouted, "I'm drunk," in a viral post-game video, a cerebral, low-key manager in Will Venable, and a wizard with a magic wand in reliever Mike Vassell. If they were wearing Cubs uniforms, Cubs fans would love this team. Some Sox players grudgingly accepted the idea of welcoming the support of Cubs fans, with a few caveats. "Look, Chicago is Chicago," Vassell said. "It's a big city. We'll accept any and all fans. But next year, for the crosstown series, don't switch up then, too. That's all I got to say." Center fielder Tristan Peters said he doesn't have a problem with bandwagon jumpers from up north. "It's the city of Chicago, and you should be cheering for the other Chicago team if yours isn't in it," he said. "But to each their own. Some people take that rivalry pretty seriously." DH Andrew Benintendi said, "The more fans, the better. But if they don't root for us, I don't think anyone in here would be disappointed." But left fielder Sam Antonacci disputed the notion. "It's both of ours town," he said. Antonacci said Cubs fans treated him well at Wrigley, despite the fierce rivalry, which saw Cubs star Pete Crow Armstrong constantly booed on the south side. "They loved me," Antonacci said. "So is it okay for the Cubs fans to come on board now?" "Yeah, just as long as they're not showing up to games in Cubs jerseys," he said. "If they're wearing Sox stuff, they're more than welcome to come cheer us on. I know if the roles were reversed, I'd be rooting for the Cubs, but I definitely wouldn't be at Wrigley Field cheering them on. I'd watch on TV, though." If the roles were reversed, it's likely most Sox fans would not be caught dead rooting for the Cubs. But no one has to worry about that, since the Cubs crashed and burned in San Diego. The animosity runs deep in some Chicago neighborhoods. In 2003, when the Cubs played the Florida Marlins in the National League Championship Series, McNally's, a South Side bar that closed a couple of years ago, taunted Cubs fans on their signboard with a message that read, "Free beer for every Marlin home run." They enjoyed the ending, which saw the Marlins win in 7 games. But these are different times. In this economic climate, any customer's money is probably welcome, no matter the fandom. Many North Side bars are safe havens for Sox fans, including the Nassai Lounge in Wrigleyville and Big John's in Andersonville, where Fetty and several teammates held a team outing this summer for the famous turtle races. Maybe the days of hating your crosstown rivals, because that's what your parents taught you, are going the way of the rotary telephone. After all, it's just a game. Can we all just get along? As one Sox employee said, "Pope Leo would want us to accept all." Our next article, Kyle Monongi and the run game grind that meat to subdue New York Jets and bore Chicago Bears defenders, by Sean Hammond. After the New York Jets scored a touchdown to cut the lead to 11 points, they kicked back to the Chicago Bears with 9 minutes 16 seconds remaining Sunday. Conceivably, a defensive stop there would have led to a Bears punt and made for a potentially intriguing game down the stretch. Bears coach Ben Johnson had other ideas. Grind that meat. The Bears drove 76 yards in 18 plays, eating up all 9 minutes and 16 seconds of remaining game time to seal a 23-12 win over the Jets at Soldier Field. Running back Kyle Monongi had 9 of his career-high 31 touches on the final possession. For times like that, to put the game away, that's how we want it. Exhaustion will come after the fact. In that moment, we're just trying to put the game away. Monongi finished with 146 yards and 2 touchdowns on 30 carries, plus 1 catch for 4 yards. He powered the Bears' offense for most of the second half. Starting running back DeAndre Swift lost a fumble midway through the third quarter and never saw the field again. Johnson said he didn't realize how many touches he gave Monongi until he looked at the stat sheet in his office after the game. "He ran really hard," Johnson said. "He found some creases and turned on the gas. I saw one really good stiff arm there as well." When you see a guy running like that, you want to feed him as the play caller. And I do think it elevates all those guys out there and gives them a spark as well, the guys blocking for him. It was good to see. We needed that. Johnson noted that Swift was not injured and that his absence late in the game was a coach's decision. With Tyson Bagent playing quarterback in place of an injured Caleb Williams, the Bears totaled 492 yards of offense, including 232 on the ground. They entered week 4 with the NFL's #1 running game, and it looked like it. The Bears set a franchise record, according to Stathead, with 34 first downs. They possessed the ball for 42 minutes and 45 seconds. Excluding overtime games, it was their highest time of possession since a November 20, 1994 win over the Detroit Lions. Especially during that final 9-minute drive by the offense, the defense, quite literally, had nothing to do. "It's kind of wild," linebacker Devin Bush said. Probably one of the easiest and who had to sit idly on the bench while Monongi and the offense went to work. "I got bored a couple of times," Bush said. "Had to stay warm just in case. I know we had a couple sudden change moments, because of two bear turnovers. I feel like that got the defense going. We got the opportunity to get put in situations where we've got to step up and play to our standard. The defense easily and efficiently silenced the Jets' offense, which totaled 157 yards and 7 first downs, and went 0 for 7 on third down. After giving up 37 points in a Week 1 win over the Carolina Panthers, the Bears' defense hasn't allowed more than 12 points in the 3 weeks since. Coordinator Dennis Allen's group and defensive end Deo Odeyingbo said the defense is far from satisfied with the recent success. "The job's not done," Odeyingbo said. "This league is like, what have you done for me lately? If you put on a bad week next week, then it won't feel so good." The Jets had been playing better over the first 3 weeks than they did last season. This was no cakewalk for the Bears, especially behind a backup quarterback. "That's a tough front to run the ball against," Johnson said. "They've got some big bodies." Jets defensive tackle Tavondre Sweat is listed at 6'4 and 366 pounds. Harrison Phillips is 6'3, 307. And Jawan Briggs is 6'1", 313 pounds. Edge rusher David Bailey was the number 2 draft pick in April. And the Bears' offensive line worked them. "A game like Sunday's says, we can take over the game," said left tackle Theo Benedet, who started in place of the injured Braxton Jones. Per NFL Next Gen Stats, Monongai ran for 115 of his yards to the right, the side with right tackle Darnell Wright and right guard Jonah Jackson. "He's strong every time he touches the rock," Wright said of Monongai. "He's fast, he's smart, he's strong, he works his ass off." Early in the game, the Bears had 4 opportunities to punch in the ball from the 1 yard line. Swift had 2 apparent touchdowns reversed upon review on the opening drive. The second one came on 4th and goal and resulted in a turnover on downs. Late in the first quarter, Monongai finally broke through on 4th and goal from the 1 yard line for the game's first touchdown. "You've got to get the ball across the goal line," Monongai said. "It really shouldn't have taken me that many plays. O-line did a great job. I'm going to scrap for every yard I can. And especially in those got-to-have-it situations, goal line, red zone, get the ball across the goal line." Monongai's second touchdown came on a 5-yard run in the third quarter. Then he helped ice the game with the 9-minute drive before exiting late with a thumb injury. Monongai said he would get his thumb evaluated further on Monday. The Bears ran 89 offensive plays to 32 for the Jets. Per Stathead, it was the Bears' most plays since October 31, 1999. "Our style of play showed up," Johnson said. Or, as Loveland put it, "grind that meat."
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2: Good morning. Early this morning, expect clear skies and a low around 63. Later today, expect sunshine and a high around 77. Tuesday night, look for clear skies and a low around 63. Wednesday, expect sunshine with a high near 87. Wednesday night, look for partly cloudy skies with a low near 70. Thursday, expect sunshine with a high near 77. Get your weather every hour right here on Mind's Eye Radio, your virtual news stand.
3: In Springfield and Bloomington and Decatur, it's clear and 56 degrees.
4: 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On Saturday, October 10th, the Blues host the Columbus Blue Jackets. The puck drops at 6 p.m. On Thursday, October 22nd, the Vegas Golden Knights come to play the Blues. Game time is at 7 p.m. On Sunday, November 22nd, the Blues host the Edmonton Oilers and the puck drops at 6 p.m. On Wednesday, December 2nd, the Pittsburgh Penguins come to town. Game time is at 7 p.m. On Sunday, December 27th, the Blues host the New York Rangers. Game time is at 4 p.m. On Sunday, January 3rd, 2027, the Calgary Flames come to town to play the Blues. The puck drops at 6 p.m. On Saturday, January 16th, the Blues host the Minnesota Wild. Game time is at 6 p.m. On Monday, February 15th, the Blues host the Philadelphia Flyers. The puck drops at 7 p.m. On Thursday, February 25th, the Vancouver Canucks come to play the Blues. Game time is at 7 p.m. On Thursday, March 11th, the Blues host the San Jose Sharks. Game time is at 7 p.m. On Thursday, March 25th, the Blues host the New York Islanders. The puck drops at 7 p.m. And on Thursday, April 1st, the Blues host the Calgary Flames in our last described game of the Blues season. Game time is at 7 p.m. For the full list of events and links to purchase tickets, visit our calendar at bit.ly/upcoming-ad-events.
3: The discovery of penicillin by the British and its production in America during World War II is a remarkable story in itself. But Dutch scientists working in secret during the Nazi occupation also made penicillin. It's a little-known tale from our microbe world. In the final brutal winter of World War II, Dutch people starved to death by the thousands, and malnutrition increased their susceptibility to infectious diseases. Against this grim backdrop, Dutch scientists at a fermentation lab in Delft secretly made penicillin. Cut off from the world, their only blueprint was a research paper smuggled in by a Jewish doctor confined at a Nazi work camp. The Dutch had one advantage, access to many strains of fungi. Within 18 months, the Dutch had isolated a strain that produced penicillin. Tulane University microbiologist Joan Bennett explains.
5: They named their substance Bassanol as a code name so that should the Germans come across their records, they wouldn't know what they were studying.
3: Post-war test on Bassanol proved it identical to penicillin made by British and Americans. By 1950, the Dutch were world leaders in penicillin production. It's a feat that deserves worldwide recognition. I'm Regina O'Brien. 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
6: Need a tip? How about some friendly advice? Here's an hour of advice columns to help you sort out all of life's little problems.
7: Hello, this is Lois Christensen with the advice columns for October 5th. Good neighbor learns inclusivity has limits. Dear Abby, I'm a single woman in a friendly neighborhood. Every month I have the neighbors over for dinner and a movie. I like to be inclusive, bring the kids, bring the dogs. One couple recently had their elderly mother move in, and I installed a ramp so she could join us. Babies cry, dogs bark, women breastfeed, but all are welcome. I put sleeping bags on the floor for the kids to sit on while grown-ups sit on the couches. Cleanup is a bear, but every squished meatball on the floor reminds me how much I love everyone. Recently, a new couple moved in, so of course I invited them and their 6-year-old to join us. They warned me that he has severe autism, but I told them everyone is welcome, that he wouldn't be expected to be quiet, and that the house is thoroughly kid-proofed.

I'm looking for a magic wand. Any suggestions? Neighbor Lee in the East. Dear Neighbor Lee, you are a caring, lovely person, but there is no magic wand that will make that child's severe autism and behavior problems go away. Because you are determined to entertain the entire family, the practical solution would be to invite them and their son over on another evening when other children and pets won't be at risk of injury. Your movie night will be history if it is disrupted like that again. While I commend you for wanting to befriend the family, I think the parents had the right solution. Aging friends and relatives turn to a familiar topic. Dear Abby, I'm 70 now, and many of my friends and family spend our time together complaining about their various ailments. I, too, have some problems, but do not make them a part of our visits unless I'm asked about them. How can I rethink how to make these times more positive for everyone involved? Positive in Oregon. Dear Positive, sometimes people of a certain age talk about their health problems because they have become less active and can find little else to talk about. To keep the energy flowing in a more positive direction, help your friends find hobbies and other interests to discuss. Even if they have medical issues, most people can manage quiet activities like board games, card games, a book club, or a knitting circle. If all else fails, you can always ask them about their families as a change of subject. Teacher suspects parents' phone habits affect kids. Dear Abby, you sometimes ask greeters to share their pet peeves. I am a public school teacher, and here is mine. Parents wonder why their children misbehave, argue with them, and act out with attention-getting behaviors. My advice to them, put down those cell phones and pay attention to your kids. I just had a conference with a mother whose children argue, pout, and scream when they are told to do something at home. These children have no special needs and don't demonstrate these behaviors at home. Abby, the woman texted on her phone throughout the meeting. That behavior is not okay. The next time I encounter a parent who does it, I will ask the person if he or she would like to suspend the conference to take care of the pressing business. Perhaps these parents need to be embarrassed a bit so they will realize how inappropriate texting or talking on the phone is when face-to-face with another person. A venting educator. Dear Educator, I agree that what the parent did was extremely rude. It sent the unmistakable message that not only was the meeting not important to her, but neither was anything you had to say. If you are asking me for permission to inform parents that cell phones must be silenced and out of sight during conferences with you, you have it. My advice is to say it as soon as the parent enters your classroom. You can frame it as parents following the same rules as students in your space. Sibling complains about future inheritance. Dear Abby, I have three grown children, one son, Charles, with his wife and three elementary school-aged children, rents the house next door to me for about $1,200 a month, less than I might charge a non-family renter. My other two kids live hundreds of miles away. My younger son, James, is unmarried and without children. He thinks I'm being unfair to him and his sister because I'm not charging the maximum rent the house might get, thereby reducing his inheritance. I place great value on having Charles and his family living next door to me. James thinks I should be regularly compensating him and his sister for what he claims I'm giving to Charles and his family. What do you think? Landlord Dad. Dear Landlord Dad, I think it's presumptuous and ill-mannered of your younger son to count his inheritance while his father is still living and breathing. Charles's rent is between you and him, and frankly, James shouldn't be privy to the details of the arrangement. Tell your grasping younger son that every time he brings this up in the future, you'll deduct $1,200 from his share of the estate and divide it between Charles and his sister. Expensive vacation isn't in the budget. Dear Abby, I have two daughters, ages 19 and 21. They both have jobs. My husband and I would like them to help pay for a family vacation because they expect expensive experiences. Are we wrong to ask them to contribute, helping out in New York? Dear Helping, I don't think it would be wrong to enlighten your daughters about what the family vacation is costing. If their expectations will uncomfortably strain your budget, explain that you will need them to chip in so they can experience everything they want.
Mom's pet.

0: Passing triggers reevaluation of friendships. Dear Abby, my mom died of extreme old age recently. She was a sweet woman everyone loved. I sent invitations to her memorial, and I'm getting a lot of excuses for why my friends can't attend. I am upset. In my circle of friends, all similar ages, I was the last to graduate, get a career job, start a relationship, buy a house, be married, and so forth. I've attended my friends' graduations, weddings, baby showers, milestone birthdays, and family funerals, yet there hasn't been much reciprocation. Excuses for not attending Mom's memorial included going to a grandkids' soccer game and attending a 2-year-old's birthday party. Really, I know I'm dealing with unusually strong emotions due to Mom's death, but I want to scream, "This is my mom, not some distant friend or relative." My spouse says I shouldn't stress and that all we need is each other, said by someone who has a large, loving family, whereas my family is just me and my dad. How do I deal with feelings of resentment, abandonment, and being a low priority? Last one in California. Dear last one, your spouse is right. In the final analysis, all you need is each other, though a few supportive friends would certainly be welcome. I've always said that funerals are for the living, not the deceased. Be grateful for the support you are receiving from the people who accepted the invitation to your mother's funeral. They are your core support group. The others are mere acquaintances, so start thinking of them in those terms. Living situation needs an immediate change. Dear Abby, I rented a 2-bedroom apartment, which I shared with my best friend. When he moved away last month due to a work relocation, I advertised the room and a couple moved in. They are friendly and pay their rent on time, but their cooking produces extremely strong smells that I cannot tolerate. My medication causes hypersensitivity to odors, and I can no longer stand to be in the kitchen because the smells linger. They also live on a very different schedule from me. As a result, my diet and sleep are both suffering. They remain unaware of how their adjustment has affected me because I don't feel they are doing anything wrong. I would like to move out into a studio of my own. The lease on this apartment is currently a month to month, so the only thing keeping me here is the guilt I feel about burdening my roommates with this. They will have to move out, find a replacement for me, or take on the full rent themselves. I want to do right by them, but I know it will be best for me to leave. What is the proper course of action here? Doomed in Australia. Dear Doomed, there's no reason why you should feel guilty for leveling with this couple. Your health must come first. Explain the problem to them and tell them that while you like them personally, your health is being affected by the cooking odors. Tell them that because you're now on a month-to-month lease, you plan to move to a smaller place of your own and give them the option of staying or moving. Consider this the first step in learning to stand up for yourself. Unfaithful husband invites other woman to move in. Dear Abby, my husband Dirk cheated on me more than 20 years ago. He has kept in touch with the woman since. 16 months ago, she told him she was in a bad place. He offered to let this married woman move in with us and didn't tell me until 2 weeks before she got here. Abby, this woman lives like a pig. Her room is filthy, and she has broken several things in my house without paying for anything. Before she moved here, Dirk wanted to get her teeth fixed. I ended up paying for it with my credit card. She promised she was going to pay me back, but she has given me exactly $510 of the $5,000 that she owes me. She has a job, so there's no reason why she is not giving me the money. I'm not worried about Dirk cheating with her again, as she has not maintained her looks or figure over the years. Still, how much more of this should I take? I asked her to leave once, but he got her to come back. He will not go to marriage counseling as he doesn't think we need it. When I ask him why he keeps her around, he tells me he enjoys her company. Do you think I should contact a lawyer and start divorce proceedings or let this go? Losing my mind in Texas. You're losing my mind. My dear, you should have left long ago. Call a lawyer immediately. However, since this woman is not a physical threat, resist the urge to move out until you have your attorney's approval. Abandoning your home may harm your case in the divorce proceedings. Dear Abby, I became close with an attractive younger coworker last year. Realizing I was starting to get a crush, I told her I needed to stay away because of my feelings and being married couldn't risk losing my family. She went through a hard time during our breakup, but we started getting close again. The breakup led her to do something she regrets so much it has affected her work. It has alienated pretty much everyone she knows except for me. I've encouraged her to seek professional help because her emotional state is very draining. I also feel I have reached a point where I no longer want to be around it, but I don't know how to tell her without feeling guilty for turning my back on her when she's begging for help. She's in such a depression, she's killing herself slowly. What should I do? Removing myself in the East. Dear Removing, what you should do is iterate to her firmly, but as kindly as you can, that she needs to get professional help for her depression. If she balks, explain that because of her emotional state, she has alienated friends and coworkers, and that you are not equipped to give her the support she needs. Then learn from this experience and back away. Irresponsible daughter can't get it together. Dear Abby, I'm a widow who lost my husband 15 years ago. When my husband died, we had a daughter and one grandson. My daughter, a single mom, later had another son. I have my own business and have worked hard these many years to help support my daughter, who is financially irresponsible. She has been evicted 4 times in the past 10 years, had 2 cars repossessed, and can't seem to keep a job for even a year. I am at my wit's end. I need to stop helping her financially because it's affecting my financial and mental health. She doesn't have a job and can't get her own place, so I feel I have no choice but to let her move in with me. I want to put a limit on how long she can stay. What should I do? Subjugated in Texas. Dear Subjugated, do not allow your daughter to move in with you. If she does, you will never get rid of her. Give her a certain amount of money for shelter and make it plain that she must use it to find a place to live, if only temporarily. Because it's the last handout she'll receive, she must get a job to support herself and her children. Then let her live the life she has chosen for herself. If you don't, you will be your dysfunctional daughter's prisoner until the day you die. Career forged in outlook, critical of mistakes. Dear Abby, throughout my professional career, I was a quality assurance engineer with the task of analysis and corrective actions. If something broke or an error was made, for example, a worker's hand getting caught in a machine, I tried to identify a fix so it wouldn't happen again. I am now retired and still tend to approach things with the same attitude. I often get frustrated when someone makes an error and there's no corrective action, admission that a mistake was made, or even a small apology. I recently discovered an error on my financial accounts and asked the bank how this was overlooked even after I had pointed out the error prior to the account being processed. Abby, I was completely ignored and never received any feedback. What's the best way to ask someone for an explanation concerning what actions were taken to ensure the error does not happen again? Keen on quality. Dear Keen on Quality, in your line of work, safety was the top priority. You developed a zero-tolerance attitude toward errors because it was literally a matter of life and limb. Outside that environment, however, you may find it helpful to remember that the stakes are not nearly so high. No permanent harm came of the bank error. You were right that it would be best if the bank reviewed its procedures to avoid future errors, but that's their job, not yours. Having corrected the error in a timely fashion, the bank owes you no further explanation. Trust that in the future, they will do their best to improve without your help, but always check your statements. Self-centered grandmother alienates entire family. Dear Abby, I have a mother-in-law of 30 years I distance myself from. I do this in order to maintain my sanity. She seems incapable of carrying on a normal conversation and responds to any comment or question by talking about herself, even though it usually has nothing to do with what was said. What bothers me most is when she's around our adult children. She won't ask them any questions, isn't interested in how they are or what they're up to, and doesn't say anything loving or kind. Instead, she drones on about other people in her life who have nothing to do with us. We constantly say we don't know that person, but she continues talking about them. I have tried for many years to redirect conversations to no avail. She has been this way for as long as I have known her. Do you think it's possible to get through to a person like this, make her understand how a normal conversation should go? Do you think it's terrible for her grandchildren not to want to be around her? I don't encourage them to spend time with her because they end up feeling annoyed and disappointed. That, however, does not sit well with their father. Any thoughts would be appreciated. Frustrated daughter-in-law. Dear Frustrated, your mother-in-law appears to be solely centered upon herself. If, after 30 years, you haven't been able to get through to her that her lack of interest in her grandchildren has isolated her from them, you and your husband must recognize that she isn't going to change. There's no quick fix for this. After 3 decades of this treatment, your children will never want to be in their grandmother's presence any more than they are required to be, whether it sits well with their father or not. Sister Hope's history doesn't repeat itself. Dear Abby, my sister and I have an okay relationship. When we were younger, we always fought, but that's what siblings do. When my father died, I learned about it not from a phone call, but on social media. To say I was hurt and angry is an understatement. How can I get past this? I told my sister how hurt I was when it happened, but I can't seem to move on. Now my mother is not doing well, and I'm afraid this will happen again since I have been named executor of her will and trustee of any assets to be received by my older sister. What are your thoughts on how to get past this and potentially handle any future dealings? Young Exeter. Dear Young Exeter, I'm sorry to learn your mother is unwell. Executorship is a big responsibility. As you navigate the next steps, try to set the tone with humility. Instead of dwelling on the past, fulfill your duties objectively and with diligence. If the estate is large and your sister is unhappy with the terms of the will, consult a probate lawyer to keep matters from getting personal. Opinions differ on multi-birthday gift exchange. Dear Abby, I have a group of friends who get together once a month, usually for a casual dinner. Next month's gathering will be to celebrate 3 birthdays, one of which is mine. While planning this gathering via text, I asked if we could skip exchanging presents and just enjoy our time together. The response from my friends was no, we're doing presents. I know their intention is good. These are very generous friends. But I'm working only part-time and have to pay for my health insurance out of pocket. They said I don't need to get them presents, but they will be getting me presents. So naturally, I feel the pressure to reciprocate. While I'm not the most creative person, I could get away with making them something, but I'm also a bit put off. Shouldn't my wishes have been respected since it's my birthday? Birthday Girl in Massachusetts. Dear Birthday Girl, Happy Birthday. Your friends understand why you don't want to exchange gifts, and they want to give you something anyway. They aren't doing it to pressure you, they're doing it out of love. If giving them a handcrafted item would help you feel better, that's fine, but please don't feel disrespected by their generosity. Man's lack of planning creates issues. Dear Abby, my husband of 2 years and I are opposites when it comes to planning. He's spontaneous and acts on the spur of the moment. I'm the type who plans everything down to the last nanosecond, slight exaggeration. Everything came to a head last Saturday when he suddenly decided to start a household project at 5 p.m. We were supposed to meet another couple for an evening out at 7. When he started the project, I reminded him of our date and asked him to let the other couple know that something had come up and we couldn't make it. I thought he had taken care of it until they texted me at 7:15 wanting to know where we were. I texted back, been delayed, on my way. I dressed hurriedly, put on makeup in the car, broke all speed records, and arrived there about 45 minutes late. I made excuses for him, knowing he has done this to them before. We were halfway through the meal when he showed up, wearing the same work-around-the-house clothes from earlier. I was surprised the hostess even seated him. I was embarrassed, the other couple was understandably peeved, and I have had it with his inconsiderate behavior. Please advise. Not okay in Oklahoma. Dear Not Okay, If your husband doesn't know what a faux pas he committed by leaving the other couple hanging, tell him. His behavior was thoughtless and rude. Because you know he is forgetful, you should have kept asking him if he had made the call, or you could have done it yourself. I think your biggest mistake was trying to cover for him by fibbing. In the future, make sure you arrive promptly. Let him do his own explaining, make his own apologies, and experience the fallout. Explaining an adverse drug reaction called dress syndrome. Dear Dr. Roach, could you explain what happened to me with the condition called dress syndrome? I had back-to-back urinary tract infections, UTIs, that were about 6 weeks apart. For the first one, I was treated with 3 days of an antibiotic and it went away. For the second, I was given another week of the same antibiotic. My UTI symptoms improved quickly, but after 3 days on the antibiotic, I developed a rash. I first noticed spots on my legs, but by the next morning, they were on both of my legs and arms, with some on my belly and upper back. The following day, I had fever, chills, profound weakness, and dizziness. I went to the emergency room, and my blood pressure dropped to 80 over 42 mmHg. I had elevated liver enzymes and an elevated kidney function. Although my total white blood cell count was okay, one type of blood cell count, eosinophil, was high. I was treated with fluids and IV antibiotics for sepsis. All my cultures, including the urine and blood cultures, were subsequently normal. The infectious disease doctor ultimately diagnosed me with dress syndrome, a type of adverse drug reaction to the antibiotic. She stopped all antibiotics. She said that the second infection was likely a holdover from the first one, and my body just reacted badly to the antibiotic. So what happened? I was shocked that it affected so many things. My blood pressure, kidneys, liver, etc. I felt so dreadful. DLB. Answer. If a person comes in with an infection, low blood pressure, and dizziness, it would be assumed that they have sepsis, and I can't fault the ER for treating you aggressively with IV antibiotics and fluids. Sepsis shock is a life-threatening emergency, and it can take only minutes before the process becomes irreversible once a person shows up in the ER. However, one clue was there from the beginning. The rash started when you got a second dose of the antibiotic and had been there for over a day before the severe symptoms and low blood pressure became present. Your eosinophil count was another clue as to the diagnosis. A drug reaction with eosinophilia and systemic symptoms, DRESS, is a severe allergic type reaction. The exact mechanism isn't known, but up to 75% of people with DRESS develop a reactivation of one of the common herpes viruses, including Epstein-Barr virus, cytomegalovirus, HHV6, and HHV7, all of which can cause a mononucleus-type syndrome. This may be due to a temporary decrease in the immune system, which is associated with severe illness. Several antibiotics are associated with DRESS, including sulfa drugs, vancomycin, minocycline, and several drugs for tuberculosis. In addition, anti-seizure drugs and allopurinol for gout are considered high risk for DRESS. Your infectious disease doctor was very sharp to recognize this uncommon condition, one per 100,000 people per year, and stop the offending antibiotic. The fact that your cultures all came back negative, making an infection unlikely, and that you got better after stopping the antibiotic confirms that she was almost certainly right. Scuba diver experiences nausea due to nerve compression. Dear Dr. Roach, I'm a scuba diver and I recently purchased a dry suit that is expectedly tight on my neck. During my first dive with it, I pulled the hood down, and within a few minutes, I immediately felt nauseous before even entering the water. I also briefly felt lightheaded and faint. I removed the hood, loosened the neck a bit, and tried to relax. The feeling somewhat subsided. I tried again and was able to do a short 25-minute dive, but when I got out, I was immediately nauseated and subsequently vomited. I am usually quite sensitive to motion and take Dramamine when on a boat, but this was a short dive, so I hadn't taken anything. Also, it was completely calm, so motion wasn't the issue. I've also noticed that I get queasy doing yoga with strong back bends or neck compression. I'm assuming that this all comes down to a vagal nerve compression. Is there anything I can do for this other than not have anything tight on my neck? Would Zofram or another medication help? I'd really like to continue cold water diving, but it seems like all suits, wet or dry, are going to have some amount of neck pressure and cause this reaction. Answer. Your hypothesis of vagal nerve stimulation makes the most sense to me. The vagus nerve has many functions and travels through the neck where it could be compressed by a tight fit around your neck like a dry suit. Stimulation of the vagus nerve can cause nausea and vomiting, and it may be that yoga causes the same reaction as the dry suit. One other possibility is the stimulation of a nerve system called the carotid sinus, which is located where the carotid artery splits into two. A tight collar can stimulate this nerve system, which causes the heart to slow down. In some people, the heart can slow down so much that it causes lightheadedness and even fainting. Nausea and vomiting are reported with carotid sinus hypersensitivity, so this is also a possibility. Checking your heart rate when you put the suit on would confirm or refute this hypothesis. I think you're right that the problem is the neck pressure. Although medications such as over-the-counter antihistamine like dimenhydrinate, Dramamine, or the prescription medication ondansetron, Zofran, can help reduce symptoms, a different material of suit, neoprene, is more forgiving than latex, or an adjustable neckline might make you a lot more comfortable if you're determined to dive. Dear Dr. Roach, your recent column responding to the man with shingles in his eye was helpful, but it overlooked the reality of those of us who are older received a different, less effective vaccine than what's now offered. I believe the current vaccine is Shingrix. I got the older one and experienced a milder form of shingles. A few years after, I was advised to get and did receive the newer, hopefully more effective vaccine. Nothing's happened since, knock on wood. The patient who wrote to you might want to seek out their doctor's approval for another vaccination. AL. Answer. The Shingrix vaccine was approved in October 2017 and is a two-dose series. Prior to this, Zostavax single-dose vaccine was the standard. You're quite right that the newer vaccine is recommended even for people who've had the previous vaccine. It's also recommended for people who've had shingles in the past. It's possible to get shingles more than once, and it's likely that the benefit of the old Zostavax vaccine has worn off. So I advise everyone who has this older vaccine to get the newer one. Loss of taste and smell persists in man after a car accident. Dear Dr. Roach, my 82-year-old husband is unable to smell or taste. This has been the case since 2024 when he was hit by a car while out for a walk. He sustained a compression fracture to his spine. While he wasn't knocked out, he did get thrown backward and sustained some trauma to his head. Since then, he's had no sense of smell or taste. I see him drifting further and further into depression, and I believe it's primarily because he no longer has the pleasure that is associated with taste. He has seen our general physician and an ear, nose, and throat doctor. He's been given some scented items, which he diligently tried to use to try to reactivate his smell and taste. He also uses nasal rinses. These treatments have resulted in him occasionally tasting the first bite that he takes, then nothing. Recently, I've read about successful studies using stem cells to revive olfactory senses. What knowledge do you have of these studies or of any other possibilities to revive his sense of taste and smell? DLD. Answer. Loss of smell often leads to a subjective loss of taste, as smell is a very important part of tasting. People who've had a temporary loss of smell from a bad sinus infection may recall everything tasting bland. Loss of smell was a big issue during the first wave of COVID in 2022 or 2020. The use of olfactory training, the treatment using the sense that his doctor gave him, is pretty effective with COVID. But unfortunately, a loss of smell after head trauma has a worse prognosis. However, the fact that he's had some benefit with the treatment is a good prognostic sign, and I recommend that he keep these treatments up. I found studies in mice using stem cells for restoring a sense of smell, but I didn't find any clinical trials or recruiting in humans. I read about trials using platelet-rich plasma and found some clinical trials that are listed as not yet recruiting on clinicaltrials.gov. The trials that have been done so far haven't shown dramatic results. Dear Dr. Roach, I'm interested in your opinion about using photobiomodulation, PBM, on macular degeneration, RGB. Answer. Macular degeneration is a very common disease of the eye, affecting about 8% of the world's population. The major risk factor is age, but there are also genetic risks. There are two main forms, dry, which makes up 75% of cases, and wet, the remaining 25%. Early treatment and injectable drugs is the standard treatment for wet age-related macular degeneration, AMD, but there haven't been very effective treatments for dry AMD beyond a specific vitamin regimen called AREDS or AREDS2. A new treatment is PBM, which uses low-intensity light to the retina. It's thought to be absorbed by an enzyme in the mitochondria called cytochrome C oxidase, which reduces inflammation and protects the mitochondria. Early studies on PBM weren't particularly promising, but a 2024 study showed promise. There was a benefit found in visual acuity when PBM was compared to a sham treatment, which seemed like PBM to the study subjects and investigators but didn't use the PBM light. Another 2024 trial didn't find a benefit. The device is authorized by the Food and Drug Administration. However, a major organization, the American Academy of Ophthalmology, has rated the evidence to be of insufficient quality for recommendation. They're awaiting further trials. If you are interested in proceeding, you should discuss it with your ophthalmologist, and it should be in addition to, not instead of, standard therapies. A recent study showed that a Mediterranean-style diet decreased both the risk of getting AMD and its progression. Quitting smoking also helps. Natural CMV immunity isn't fully protective against reinfection. Dr. Roach writes, a recent column on congenital cytomegalovirus CMV, a herpes virus that is similar to EBV, the virus that causes classic mononucleosis, stated that pregnant women who've had MCV are protected from further infections. But an expert on CMV, Dr. Sally Perman, MD, PhD, wrote in to say that it's possible to reacquire CMV because natural immunity isn't fully protective against reinfection. That's why it's so important for pregnant women to be careful not to get exposed or re-exposed to CMV. Since the major route of exposure is through young children's saliva and urine, the key ways to avoid infection or reinfection during pregnancy include hand washing or the use of gloves when being exposed to bodily fluids like saliva or urine. With small children, this includes a lot of items, including diapers and toys. Avoid kissing on the lips and sharing utensils or food with small children. Having been a parent, I know how tough these recommendations could be, but hygiene instructions in one study did result in an almost 90% relative reduction in the acquisition of CMV, which can be very dangerous to the developing baby. Dear Dr. Roach, I read that a new flu vaccine based on mRNA technology will become available this year for people between 50 and 64 years old. I will turn 50 in October. Do you think I should wait to get this new vaccine? SG. Answer. The United States Food and Drug Administration approved the Moderna mRNA flu vaccine M. Flusiva in August and is expected to be available for the current flu season. The new vaccine was found to be somewhat superior to the standard flu vaccines for the more dangerous influenza A strains in two trials. However, there are a few more side effects with the mRNA vaccines. The side effects, a sore arm, fever, fatigue, and muscle aches, were mild to moderate in nearly all cases without an increase in serious adverse events. The current approval is for ages 50 to 64, with expedited approval pending for ages 65 and older, as I write this column. Personally, I've never had any systemic symptoms from flu vaccine in the 40 consecutive years that I've had them since medical school, so I plan to get the more effective mRNA vaccine this year if it's available. People who've had unpleasant side effects from flu shots in the past could stick with the standard vaccine. The vaccine wasn't tested in immunocompromised people and pregnant or breastfeeding women. I recommend my patients to get the vaccine anytime from late October to late November, if possible, since the flu season reliably starts in December, where I practice, and has continued into May during some years. Since the vaccine takes about 2 weeks to become most effective and lasts for about 6 months, this provides the ideal coverage for the year. In my opinion, it's entirely reasonable to wait until you're eligible after your 50th birthday to get the new mRNA vaccine if, after a discussion with your doctor, you think that this one is best for you. However, I wouldn't wait too long to get the new vaccine if it isn't immediately available. The benefit from the new vaccine is incremental, so it's more important to get any of the approved vaccines in a timely manner. For people who are getting any flu vaccine, if you have an upcoming doctor's visit, it's okay to get the vaccine now rather than waiting until October or November. Some people do well with lower doses of GLP-1 agonists. Dear Dr. Roach, I've been on Zepbound for about 8 months. I've had fantastic results as far as weight loss, and I'm building muscle back. The problem is that I've constantly had to push back on increasing my dose. I started at 2.5 milligrams, then 5 milligrams, then 7.5 milligrams. My body couldn't handle 7.5 milligrams, so I asked to go back to 5 milligrams. My weight loss slowed down, but I was still losing weight and was happy with this. With the 7.5 milligram dose, I couldn't eat anything, which meant that I always felt tired, couldn't get my proteins, and didn't have energy to work out. Also, my hair started to fall out. I stopped Zepbound for a while due to a switch in health insurance and had to start with a low dose again. But here we are again with my having to explain why I'm happy with 5 milligrams. This seemed common on online social boards, so I wondered if the rapid dose escalation is what's causing all the GLP-1 side effects. I understand that once you plateau, you need to increase the dose, but this wasn't my issue. I was happy losing a pound or two a week while being able to lift weights. Why do doctors do this? KK. Answer. I've also had patients who've done well on a low dose, and I agree that there's no need to push. I have a family member who had a similar reaction as you with dose escalation. It's true that many people plateau with their weight and don't have any significant side effects after just a few weeks at a particular dose, so increasing the dose every 4 to 8 weeks works well for many. But I'm publishing your letter to remind both patients and physicians that some people do very well on lower doses. Dear Dr. Roach, we took the Shingrix vaccine when it was introduced. It's been over 7 years, and neither the Centers for Disease Control nor our top hospital internal medicine group can advise us on whether we should get revaccinated. We're thinking about doing it for protection. Is this harmful or inadvisable? I can't find any useful information on this. CC. Answer. You're correct that there's no guidance about vaccination after completing the 2-dose Shingrix immunization, 1 dose followed by a second in 3 to 6 months. At the time, the data showed good results 7 years later, and current data shows that the protection remains strong after 11 years. The best estimates are that the good protection is expected to continue for at least 15 to 20 years, however, we'll need more data to support this. In studies that looked at a third dose about 10 years after the initial series, the booster did increase the body's defense against shingles, both through antibody titers and cell-mediated immunity. But additional doses beyond the third didn't provide a benefit. These small studies were designed to look at how effective booster shots are in the lab and weren't powered to detect improvements in the protection against getting shingles or its complications. The studies showed that relatively minor side effects, a sore arm, fatigue, and muscle aches, occur in about half of the participants, similar to the initial Shingrix dose in frequency and severity, and without serious adverse effects. The Shingrix vaccine was approved in October 2017, so the very first people to get the vaccine outside of the studies haven't even completed 10 years. Since guidance can't be expected in the short-term future due to ongoing legal issues with the CDC's Advisory Committee on Immunization Practices, I'm advising against a third dose of the Shingrix vaccine at this time, at least until additional data are available. It might be that revaccination will be recommended 15 to 20 years after the initial series. My partner wants my permission to ditch plans with me for other plans. Hi there. This may be oddly specific and I imagine fairly low stakes, but I genuinely have no idea how to handle it. My boyfriend and I are both busy people, and planning time together can take some doing. We live together, so while we do see one another a bunch in passing, it's rare to have a genuine night in or a date. He is also a lot more spontaneous than I am. I'm a planner, mostly because I work a lot more hours than he does, and also in part because having a rough sketch of what my next week looks like helps me manage my diagnosed anxiety. Here's the issue. Oftentimes, I'll really be looking forward to spending some time with him, may be structured or unstructured, but he will, at the last minute, essentially ask to cancel. Oftentimes, it's stuff that I'm invited to, too, but here are some examples. 1. At the last minute, his sister called, and could we go have dinner with his family that night? Bonus points if I've already started cooking dinner for us. Can you just freeze it or use it tomorrow? 2. He got a text from the softball team he subs for, and they urgently need one more tonight or they need to forfeit. 3. His friend is in town for the weekend unexpectedly, and he wants to hang out since we're just chilling at home / the corner bar. Is it cool if he and his girlfriend tag along? 4. His coworker ended up with an extra ticket to sport/concert, and he just has one, but it's tonight only. Like I said, in all but the last example, he does invite me to tag along, but it really throws me. I'm not exactly introverted, and I do like to socialize in groups, but it really changes the character of our plans and can be a major readjustment of the dynamic, group versus solo, going out versus staying in, getting a chance to talk to him versus spending most of the night watching him play a sport. Sometimes I feel like the third wheel to my own date night. I also feel like there's a lot of extra effort to rearrange things at the last minute, and I usually shoulder that. To be clear, it's not a double standard. He is really laid back and rolls with the punches, and anytime I do have to change plans for my own reasons, he takes it totally in stride. Also, it's super apparent through our years of relationship that this is the way he was raised. His family seldom plan anything more than a day in advance, usually less. Here's the issue. 1. His position is that since we live together, we can always reschedule or easily spend time together, whereas the things that come up are usually time-sensitive or urgent, friend is in town just one night, team is in danger of forfeiting. My position is that this happens often enough that I feel like I'm constantly being moved down the priority list and taken for granted. Also, I don't have time to make a backup plan for myself, so if I beg off because the new plan doesn't sound especially fun, I'm effectively ditched. 2. His additional position is that, well, he is just asking and I have ultimate veto power. If I say no, he won't do it. My position is that by putting out there that he has this unique and time-sensitive opportunity and asking to do that instead, he's putting me in the position of having to tell him, no, don't do this thing you'd rather do, hang out with me, which you can do anytime. It's uncomfortable, and I'd rather not have the weight of his experience on my shoulders. the very few times I've said I'd rather we stuck to our original plan, to his credit, he hasn't complained or sulked or made me the bad guy to his friends. He's taken it pretty much in stride. But I still don't like it, and I'm having a hard time finding words for why this feels unfair and crummy. He's right that he's just asking, and he's also right that we see a lot of each other, albeit incidentally. But what I'd like to see, if occasionally for him, to just say, hey, sorry, we have plans already, to his friends, without putting it on me. I'd like him to feel like our time together is an important enough commitment that it's not on the same tier as free time in his calendar. But it's not getting through, and I often end up sounding like I want him to read my mind. How was I supposed to know that you wouldn't want to without asking you? How do I articulate this in a way that still leaves room for who he is as a person? To be clear, sometimes I love his spontaneity. Do I manage this without being... How do I manage this without being too high maintenance? To be fair, I can see how sometimes I say yes when I mean no, and then end up resentfully picking a fight, which isn't especially cool of me. Thank you for reading my letter. Hello. It's easy in a long-term relationship where you live together to fall into the pattern of, why should we gotta make the plans when I can see you any old time? It's also easy to fall into the idea that group social time counts as together time if he is there and you are there, and I know I've personally had to make it clear that, hey, being invited to be a spectator at your band practice is not the same thing as a date. Hard pass, by the way. Call me when you're actually free. Go in peace, hot yet oblivious, bass-playing almost boyfriend of 1997. My first suggestion, I think you should really start taking your dude at his word and say, I prefer we just continue with our solo evening, is that cool, when you don't want to change plans. At least sometimes. Like family dinners are great, and family dinners can also come with 24 hours notice, or else he might have to miss one because he has other plans with you. If his claim is that he'd be cool if you said no is true, then see if he's actually cool when you say no. You say he usually is, and if he continues to be, that's good information. If he starts resentfully picking a fight when you say no, that's also good information. My second suggestion is to ask him to clarify his question when he asks. Are you asking me if I'd like to hang out with your friend who is in town, or telling me that you really want to hang out with your friend who is in town? Get him to own the fact that it's not just a simple question. Depending on how he responds, you can respond with what works best for you, like, can you and I have dinner together, just the two of us, and then you can peel off afterward and meet them? Or, hey, I'm out, but go and have fun, or sure, the more the merrier. I think the thing that's bugging you is that he's checking in with you to ask you what you think when it's clear that he wants to do the other thing. He says it's a real ask situation, but you don't feel like it is. And right now, love, is it cool if my friends join us for drinks tonight? Equals, my friends will be joining us for drinks tonight. It would be more honest if you said, babe, I can't make dinner tonight. I gotta go play softball or we'll forfeit, rather than going through the rigmarole of asking you, thereby putting you in the role of chief time cop and fun killer. You say sometimes you feel like a third wheel to your own date night, and you sometimes get resentful and pick fights. My third suggestion is, when date plans turn into group plans, don't go. You know you don't like it except on rare occasions, so turn, sure, it would be cool if we all went together, I guess, into, not for me, but you go and have fun, and then stay home and do something else. Fourth suggestion. If you do say yes to changing plans, can you add a request to reschedule right then? You say that you're doing a lot of work accommodating things, so can you explicitly place that work on him? Okay, cool, have fun. When you get home tonight, can we put something else on the calendar for just you and me? His logic is that you can always reschedule something with each other, and yours is that for that to happen on the actual space-time continuum, it needs to be scheduled. Fifth suggestion. Your letter is crying out for a regular sacred date night, something where you both agree that on Tuesdays we hang out together come what may, and you both agree to say, that sounds great, but I have plans about any other plans that come up during that time window, unless it's a true emergency involving a hospital or a fun emergency. I know we said dinner at home, but I have Hamilton tickets. Meet me at 7. The script for asking for a reset is, I am happier when I know that I will get at least one evening/week where it's just you and me at home together, and when I can put it on my calendar in advance as a done deal to look forward to. and it does bug me when we carve this out and then you want to bail. I feel like the bad guy who is holding you back from a fun thing if I say no, but I get annoyed if I say yes, and now my evening that I looked forward to and carved out of my schedule to spend with you is shot. I want to make room to be flexible and spontaneous, but it would mean a lot to me if you would treat X, Y, and Z as pre-existing plans that we have together that can't be ditched so easily. And then ask him what he thinks would fix it. Do you have any ideas for how this can work better? In a perfect world, how could we fix this so there is some room to be spontaneous, but we also make sure that we put each other first? 6. I know I say this a lot, but make sure you're getting some time for yourself and that you have time and room to nurture your other social relationships. If you institute date night Taco Tuesdays over time, you can also institute go have fun and give me the house to myself Fridays or Saturday morning best friend pancakes. It sounds like you're busy, and as a result, a lot of your social units are couple social units. Make sure there's something in there that's just for you. 7. Do what you can to delete the idea that heavy needs and desires inside a relationship makes you high maintenance. What can survive without maintenance? Boyfriend, I feel like I work hard to set time aside in my schedule for you, and when you keep rescheduling me or telling me that we can always hang out later, it hurts my feelings. Can we figure this out together? Is not the utterance of some witch harpy fury gorgon, insert the scary mythological being of your choice, hybrid okay? These are normal human feelings, and they are important because they are yours and they are real. My 23-year-old son looks so unattractive, but he won't shave or cut his hair. Well, it's definitely 100% his job to make sure his face and body look attractive and acceptable to you, his parent, at all times, so definitely be sure to bring this up as often as possible. Your concern constantly expressed will only bring you closer together as a fellow adult human strives to please you in all things, including and especially the hair that is growing on his personal face and body where he lives and you do not. Also, to be on the safe side, hide all of your copies of the musical about this very question, lest you get ideas about fur vests, naked dancing, or protesting the Vietnam War. It is not only your business, but your duty to set this young man straight. What does it mean if you ask for a guy's phone number and his response is he is antisocial? He did not want to give you his phone number, or if he does/did, he is warning you that he doesn't want to actually hang out. Try again, another dude, another day. Girlfriend of 11 years is leaving me. Wallow, fuck around, do the thing. Repeat the Bene Gesserit litany against fear to yourself, or not as it suits you. Angry that my husband allows his parents to come whenever they want. This would make me angry too. His family may have a drop-in culture or agreement and expectations, but you do not, and therefore the family that you and your husband make together does not. There are several conversations/actions that need to happen if they haven't already, and maybe they have and need to happen again. A. Husband, I want your folks to feel and be welcome in our house, but to make that happen, I need some advance notice. Please ask them to call first and ask if we're free, and please check with me before you say yes. B. In-laws, I really want you to be and feel welcome in our house, but I need more advance notice than you're accustomed to providing. Just dropping by, even when I'm happy to see you, really stresses me out. I know this is different from how you do things in your family, but I need you to call first and ask if I'm free or if now is a good time. Thanks. C. Husband, I know I am somewhat changing the rules on your family, but I really need some consideration here. Back me up. D. When they just drop by anyway and your husband isn't home, try, oh, too bad, this isn't a good time, I'm just stepping out, plus leave, go to the library or run errands or something, just take a drive around the block on principle. By the way, if they have keys, are in the habit of just letting themselves in, put the chain on when you are home alone. Teach them that you won't drop everything because they came over. E. When they just drop by anyway and your husband is home, oh, too bad, this isn't a good time, I was just about to take a nap, plus hide in your bedroom with the door shut, keep books handy, and keep him and let him do whatever work of entertaining them. risk seeming unwelcome and unfriendly. You are unwelcoming to people who invite themselves over. This didn't start overnight and won't go away overnight, but in my opinion, it's a battle worth picking. Got an apology from my ex after 15 years. That had to feel weird. Whether this was welcome or unwelcome contact, there's one important thing you should know. It doesn't obligate you to do anything or feel anything or reopen any kind of contact with this person. If you want to talk to them, okay. You could say, thanks for the apology, and I forgive you and wish you well, if that is true of how you feel. But if you'd rather let the past stay in the past, you can 100% delete the weird Facebook message or whatever and go on with your life. My husband thinks I should work out more. Lots of people should probably work out more and wish they worked out more. Lots of people should also stop telling other people what to do with their bodies. Do you want to work out more? When and if you do, that's when you'll work out more. You are the boss of you. This has been Lois Christensen with the advice columns for October 5th.
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2: Good morning. Early this morning, expect clear skies and a low around 63. Later today, expect sunshine and a high around 77. Tuesday night, look for clear skies and a low around 63. Wednesday, expect sunshine with a high near 87. Wednesday night, look for partly cloudy skies with a low near 70. Thursday, expect sunshine with a high near 77. Get your weather every hour right here on Mind's Eye Radio, your virtual news stand.
3: In Springfield and Rochester, it's clear and 54 degrees. In Champaign, it's clear and 53 degrees.
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6: Welcome to this edition of the Wall Street Journal. Only today, it won't be the Wall Street Journal. We've had trouble with the computer and haven't been able to raise the website. So today, Monday, October 5th, we'll be taking stories from USA Today. And we begin the hour with an article entitled, She's 35, A Grandmother and Working to Make Ends Meet. Devin Ellis was a junior in high school when she found out she was pregnant. The Tennessee mom told USA Today she didn't have much support at that time, and had to drop out of high school in order to care for her daughter. It was very, very hard to be a teenage mother, she said. I didn't have people helping me go to school and stay in school and pushing me, so I had to take care of her, and that's what I did. She had another baby, a boy, 2 years later. Her children are teenagers now. and her high school sweetheart is no longer in the picture. And while she tried her best to ensure her children wouldn't repeat her own teen pregnancy story, Ellis is now a grandmother at the young age of 35. She posts about her struggles as a single mother and grandmother to her more than 91,000

births per 1,000 girls aged 15 to 19 in 2025, according to the U.S. Center for Disease Control and Prevention. But the United States still has one of the highest rates of teen births among other industrialized countries, according to the National Center for Health Statistics. I literally went through the five stages of grief that week, Ellis told USA Today, reflecting on when she found out her daughter, who was entering her sophomore year of high school at the time, was pregnant. I was so upset. People often ask Ellis if she had the talk with her kids. She did. She and her daughter spoke about birth control options just months before her daughter got pregnant. She told her kids that the safest way to avoid pregnancy is not have sex, she said, but added, I know teenagers. I once was one. Her 12-year-old patient was pregnant. You can't always just count on them not doing it, so I wanted them to be prepared, she said. I did everything I could to have my daughter not be a teenage mother. I tried very hard. I preached to my children before she ever got pregnant. Please don't become me, Ellis said. But it happened. Now, her grandson is here, and she loves him. She loves her family, Ellis said, but the pressure to take care of everyone can be overwhelming at times. It's me or it's nothing, she said. If I don't have money, they don't have what they need. And the older they get, the more expensive they get. And like, our house is falling apart. Ella said she wishes she could have finished high school when she first became a mother. She's since gotten her GED. So when her daughter became pregnant, and after Ellis's initial shock and grief wore off, she made a commitment to be the support she wished she had in high school. I want to make sure that she's taken care of, Ellis said. In the mornings, Ellis helps out with her grandson so her daughter can get ready for school. Sometimes she helps with child care drop-off if her daughter is running late. Ellis also helps to get her 14-year-old son up and ready for school before starting work. She tries to clean up around the house between meetings as she works from home, she said, so she can be ready to help out more with the baby when her daughter gets home in the afternoons. Then it's time for dinner, bath time, and bed. She's been a very good mother, Ellis said, of her daughter. I think about who I was and who I could have been if somebody would have been there for me to help me through school. And I want her to be a good mother. I want to make sure she's taking care of him. But I also want to make sure that she has the resources to be somebody someday. Ella said she turned to TikTok initially to see if it could help pay her bills. She posted videos of her coloring, shares about her anxiety and other mental health struggles, and films updating about her daily life as a young grandmother. She was surprised to find a really supportive community online. In the moments where my depression and my anxiety were bad and my PTSD was bad, I just remember feeling like I was the only person on the earth that felt this. So I wanted other people to feel like they were not alone, she said. And I've had so many women message me and be like, thank you. And I'm like, this is what I want to do with my life, is to make people feel better. That's the end of the article from the U.S.

USA Today, not the Wall Street Journal. We now turn to another article, and again, these articles aren't from the Wall Street Journal, from the USA Today. We've just had a little trouble getting the website for the Wall Street Journal. And this article from USA Today is entitled, Trump Claims of Foreign Meddling Stir Fears of Federal Election Intervention. Democrats worry, the president will intervene in the midterm elections by claiming foreign interference. Here's what they're doing to stop him. President Donald Trump and his political loyalists have been setting the stage to intervene in the November 3rd midterm elections by making false claims about vulnerability of America's electoral system to foreign meddling, including by China, and hiding less alarming current intelligence from the public. That's according to Democratic leaders of the House and Senate Intelligence Committees. They're concerned that the Trump administration is planning to use the pretext of foreign interference to seize ballots in some closely contested races. If Democrats win or even impound voting machines before the polls close. And they're taking concrete steps, largely behind the scenes, to thwart such efforts. Representative Jim Hines of Connecticut and Senator Mark Warner of Virginia, the top Intelligence Committee Democrats, are spearheading the effort. They're working with current and former intelligence and election security officials, legal groups, and other stakeholders. This is not just a legitimate concern, it's a probable scenario. That's a quote from Himes. He told this to US Today in an interview. The stage is being set for an announcement that the election he loses badly were corrupt, and that the president is going to reject the results of the election. Hines' worst fear, he said, is a false election day claim by the administration that the Iranians have compromised the Michigan machine and therefore DHS is impounding those machines and all of a sudden people in Ann Arbor can't vote. That is an unprecedented moment. Again, a quote from Representative Himes. Warner told USA Today on an October 1st interview he has lined up prominent former election security, intelligence, law enforcement, and military officials to push back on any federal efforts to intervene in the election based on false or exaggerated claims of foreign meddling. On October 2nd, Warner and Himes sent Director of National Intelligence Jay Clayton a letter saying they expect him to give Congress real-time notification if U.S. intelligence agencies uncover any indications of foreign election meddling before November 3rd, especially anything related to tampering with election infrastructure, manipulating election results, or otherwise interfering with the integrity of voting. Just as an aside, these Democrats are the same ones who voted against providing voter ID when you go to vote. On October 2nd, Warner and Hines sent that letter to the Director of National Intelligence. In the absence of such warnings prior to Election Day, quote, we will assume that no such foreign interference has been observed, as the intelligence community has consistently assessed, going back multiple federal elections,
Himes and Warner wrote. Clayton's office and the White House did not specifically respond to requests for comments about Warner and Himes' concerns. Instead, a senior White House official pointed to a White House election integrity website that contains debunked claims about foreign election interference and a deep state cover-up. The documents reveal that foreign adversaries led by China have compromised U.S. voter data on a massive scale, and that America's election infrastructure remains dangerously vulnerable to hacking and manipulations. Intelligence that officials deliberately suppressed, the White House said. Trump made similar assertions without offering evidence in a dramatic July 16th national address to the public from the East Room of the White House. And while he didn't specifically call for federal intervention in the midterms in that speech, he has floated the idea numerous other times since returning to office in January of 2025. This past January, Trump said in an interview with the New York Times that he regretted not ordering the National Guard to seize voting machines in swing states after his 2020 loss to Democratic rival Joe Biden. In February, he said Republicans ought to nationalize the voting due to concerns about election fraud. The Republican chairman of the House and Senate Intelligence Committee, Representative Rick Crawford, and Senator Tom Cotton, both of Arkansas, did not respond to USA Today's request for comment about whether they would support such federal intervention. The current U.S. intelligence the committees have been briefed on concluded Russia, and to a lesser degree that Iran and China, are trying to sway voters through mostly online covert disinformation and propaganda campaigns, according to two congressional officials familiar with the briefing. They spoke on the condition of anonymity to discuss the classified intelligence. But it's virtually impossible, Himes and Warner said, for a foreign adversary to hack into the national patchwork of state and local election systems and change votes. Meanwhile, they added, there is no evidence suggesting any foreign government is attempting that. That's why Trump administration claims of foreign meddling, while refusing to declassify the current threat intelligence, are so suspicious, Warner said. For nearly a decade, across administrations of both parties, the intelligence community has declassified information about foreign threats to our elections so the American people can see for themselves what our adversaries are doing and what the intelligence actually shows, Warner told U.S. Today. This administration is breaking with that precedent and keeping the public in the dark. Intervention by the Trump administration could come in many forms, Warner said, including attempting to take control of voting equipment, deploying federal agents to polling places, or otherwise interfering in elections that are constitutionally run by state and local officials. Warner and Himes said the administration's secrecy is what makes such an intervention possible. Without a public accounting of what the intelligence actually shows, there would be little to rebut a claim on Election Day that a foreign adversary had compromised the vote. By law, the intelligence community must give lawmakers a detailed assessment of foreign threats to federal elections no later than 180 days before Election Day, or May 7th, and to update it by August 5th.
After much protest by Democrats, members of the House and Senate intelligence committees finally received the report in September. But the lawmakers were told the administration won't declassify any of the intelligence information so that the public can understand the threat and what form it might take, Warner said. Well, that's a sharp break from U.S. elections dating back to at least 2016, in which intelligence officials publicly alerted voters to covert influence operations to sway voters, primarily by Russia, but also by Iran and China. That kind of warning is critically important for helping voters make informed choices, said Glenn Gerstle, general counsel for the National Security Agency from 2015 to 2020. In a democracy, there's nothing more important than fair, free, and open elections, Gerstle said. When there is some kind of covert, hidden influence on elections, the only people who are going to find out are the intelligence agencies. And when they find out about it, they have the responsibility to make sure the American public finds out about it as well. That's the end of the article that appears in the USA Today. Take it for what it's worth. The next article is entitled, "The Supreme Court Debates Whether to Toss Climate Change Lawsuits Against Big Oil." The Supreme Court gave no clear indication on October 5th about whether it will allow local governments to go after oil companies for contributing to climate change. Hearing nearly 2 hours of arguments in the first major case about planet warming pollution, the court has debated in at least 15 years. The court is deciding whether federal law prevents Boulder, Colorado, from seeking damages from ExxonMobil and Suncor Energy to help pay for the cost of local impacts of climate change, such as increased wildfires, severe storms, extreme heat, and flooding. The case, the first the justices are hearing since returning from their summer break, is also one of the biggest the court will consider this term. Dozens of similar suits have been filed across the country. Billions of dollars are potentially at stake, and climate change is one of the most significant issues facing not just the nation, but the world. Boulder argues that the companies violated state laws by misleading the public about the environmental effects of fossil fuels while knowingly contributing to the problem. Suncor operates Colorado's only two oil refineries, and Exxon is the largest energy company in the United States. The oil companies countered that local governments can't use state laws to tackle a global environmental issue. This case and others like it reflect an all too regrettable trend of trying to resolve major political issues in court rather than leaving them to the political branches where they belong. That's a quote from Canon Shamogan, the attorney representing Exxon and Suncor. The case comes at a time when the Trump administration, which is backing the appeal of Exxon and Suncor, has been dismantling federal climate regulations, withdrawing from international climate agreements, and promoting fossil fuel production. The attorney for Boulder said neither the Constitution nor the federal Clean Air Acts prevent governments from addressing local harms caused by out-of-state conduct. Quote, since the founding, states have had the power to address issues occurring within their borders, even when the conduct causing that injury occurs elsewhere, so said Kevin Russell.
This isn't the first time the Supreme Court has gotten involved in local efforts to address climate change. In 2011, a unanimous court said cities and states could not force major electric utilities to reduce their greenhouse gas emissions because that's a decision for the federal government, a ruling that largely ended the first major wave of lawsuits. Switching tactics, state and local governments shifted their focus from the emitters of greenhouse gases to the fossil fuel industry. Chief Justice John Roberts asked Boulder's attorney whether the new approach is an attempt to evade the previous decision. "It's an effort to reduce emissions," Roberts said. Russell denied that saying fossil fuel companies can provide as much oil as they want when customers or consumers are properly informed about the consequences of that decision. Boulder's suit and others like it are modeled after the successful challenges to tobacco and opioid companies and rely on consumer protection statutes and public nuisance claims. Justice Elena Kagan, one of the court's three liberals, asked why the court should treat climate change lawsuits any differently. Quote, "I'm waiting to see the distinction," Kagan told the attorney for Exxon and Suncor. Justice Brett Kavanaugh, who showed the most sympathy for the oil and industry arguments, said suing them over climate change is different from taking on tobacco companies because the court had previously said regulating air and water pollution is the job of the federal government. Quote, "We don't have to reinvent the wheel because we've said this multiple times," Kavanaugh said, later referring to a wall of precedents. Fordham Law School professor Adam Orford, an expert on environmental law, said many of the other justices were harder to read. For example, he said Justice Amy Coney Barrett seemed to agree with the oil industry's argument to some degree, but also expressed some openness to a more limited ruling. Predicting how the court will rule is difficult, in part because Justice Samuel Alito, one of the most conservative of the court's six Republican-appointed justices, recused himself from the case. That raises the possibility that the court could split 4-4, which would allow the suit to continue. If the Supreme Court finds the issue too difficult to resolve, the justices have an off-ramp. They're also deciding whether they should be involved in this stage of the litigation. The two justices most pushed that approach were Justice Sonia Sotomayor and Kenjada Brown Jackson, two of the court's three liberals. Quote, "It feels like we don't really know enough to be confident that the theories that you are proposing are actually applicable here," Jackson told the Justice Department attorney, who argued in favor of the oil companies. Shagamason, the attorney representing Exxon and Suncor, said the court needs to stop the lawsuits now, given the extraordinary magnitude of these cases and how many there are, including a new one filed last week. Quote, "We need an answer to this question sooner rather than later," he said. A ruling is expected by the end of June. Next is an article that has some news in it, which I hadn't heard of before. The article is entitled, "Carolyn Leavitt Lines a New Job at Fox News After Exiting as Trump's Press Secretary." 2 months after leaving her role as White House Press Secretary, Carolyn Leavitt is making her next move. Donald Trump's former press secretary will be joining Fox News as an on-air contributor
the network announced Monday, October 5th, today. Quote, I'm grateful for the opportunity to continue appearing on Fox News Channel as an official member of the extraordinary team at Fox News Media. Levitt said in a statement, I look forward to bringing my unique perspective from my experiences as White House press secretary, along with the same energy and candor that defined my tenure, to Fox's millions of viewers across their many platforms. Levitt, who's 29, held her press secretary position in the Trump administration from January of 2025 to August of 2026, becoming the youngest person in American history to hold in the Trump administration from January of 2025 to August of 2026, becoming the youngest person in American history to hold the position. Prior to this, she served as the National Press Secretary during Trump's 2024 presidential campaign. Levitt also previously ran for Congress in her home state of New Hampshire's first congressional district in 2022 and served as communications director for then House Republican Conference Chair Representative Elsie Stefanik. Carolyn's firsthand experience in the White House and on the presidential campaign trail gives her a distinct understanding of today's political landscape. That's a quote from Susan Scott, Fox News CEO. He said in an announcement, we look forward to her providing our audience with authentic and sharp insight across all Fox News media platforms. On August 12th, Trump announced Levitt, who recently gave birth to her second child, would step away from the role at the end of the month to care for her children. At the time, he said, Levitt would be one of my top outside advisors and an influential voice within the Republican Party. The next person to fill the gig has big shoes to fill, as Trump comments in real time on his social media site, Truth Social. Levitt commanded the podium with poise and was rarely caught off guard. As the administration tries to fill the vacant spot, Trump said in August that he received multiple applications for the role. The rumored list of qualified replacement ranges from conservative reporters and Republican strategists to current and former Trump administration officials. When does Carolyn Levitt start her new job? Well, Levitt will kickstart her role, offering political commentary and analysis beginning November 1st. USA Today understands that the former press secretary has moved back to New Hampshire with her family, and Fox has agreed to build a studio in her home. Levitt joins Kayleigh McEnany, another former Trump press secretary, at the network. McEnany, who served in Trump's first term, now co-hosts Fox News show Outnumbered and hosts a Saturday program. That concludes the article entitled Carolyn Levitt lands a new job at Fox News after her exit as Trump's press secretary. And if you've tuned in just in the middle of the hour, this used to be the Wall Street Journal's hour, but we've had difficulty with the internet. We haven't been able to bring up the website. Consequently, we're reading stories today from USA Today. Our next article is entitled, Democrats Say They'll Lower Costs. That's right, they say they'll lower costs. Can they cut deals with Trump? If Democrats win control of Congress,
President Donald Trump said he'll primarily act as a blocker. But he also suggested he's open to making deals with House Democratic leader Hakeem Jeffries. House

0: Democratic leader Hakeem Jeffries is promising voters his party will make life more affordable if they boot Republicans from power in Congress in the midterms. While Democrats are expected to win the House in November, President Donald Trump will still be in office for 2 more years. Democrats' ability to move their agenda may rest on Jeffries' ability to cut deals with the Republican president. And that could prove tough, with Democrats promising to investigate and potentially impeach Trump and members of his administration, and the president insisting he deserves an A-plus for his handling of the economy. It's a tricky situation that Jeffries is weighing how to navigate, while pledging that Democrats won't lose focus or give into what they view as extreme Republican demands. As long as the president and the people around him continue to pretend like everything is okay, then it's going to be very difficult to actually get to a point of us decisively doing something in all of these areas. That's a quote from Jeffries he told to USA Today in an interview a month out from the elections. Jeffries is likely to come under pressure from progressives in his caucus to push party-line bills like Medicare for All, legislation he does not personally support and that the White House has accused of being socialism and a drag on the federal deficit. If Democrats gain control, Trump said he'll primarily act as a blocker, but the president also suggested he's open to some deal-making with Democrats. They're going to want some stuff, Trump told Fox News host Laura Ingraham last month. You make deals. I mean, it's one of those things. There may not be much overlap on Trump and Jeffries' wish list. The House lawmaker told USA Today that Democrats' top priorities would include passing resolutions to end Trump's war in Iran and terminate his tariffs. Congress needs to reclaim its authority in the area of tariffs, Jeffries said, because the way in which it is being abused by Donald Trump has had an adverse impact on the high cost of living. In a bid to identify areas of potential collaboration, Jeffries recently met with Jared Kushner, the president's son-in-law and special envoy for peace. Jeffries told USA Today they discussed housing affordability and the First Step Act, a bipartisan criminal justice reform law he and Kushner worked on in Trump's first term. House Speaker Mike Johnson sought to distance Republicans from the Jeffers-Kushner meeting that was widely perceived as the White House testing the waters with Democrats. Johnson told Fox News that Kushner is not really directly involved in the day-to-day of the administration. The tete-a-tete sparked backlash from influential Democrats, such as former aide to President Barack Obama and Pod Save America host Tommy Victor, who said on X that the only way Jeffries should work with Kushner is on demands for documents and subpoenas. Kushner has not commented publicly on the meeting. The White House did not comment on the meeting directly in a statement it provided to USA Today that defended Kushner's overseas work. Ashley Etienne, a senior advisor to Nancy Pelosi when she was House Speaker, said it is in the interest of the American people for Jeffries to try to find a common ground where he can. But my caution to him is that Trump plays five-dimensional chess, she said. In the interview, Jeffrey said it remains to be seen whether he can make deals with Trump. He pointed to the criminal justice reform law, which Trump signed in 2018, and a bipartisan housing bill that passed over the summer as examples of Democrats' ability to work across the aisle. You try to find common ground in order to get something meaningful done for the American people, Jeffrey said. That's a continuing responsibility for all of us. The housing law went into effect after Trump declined to block it, but he said he would not sign the legislation until the GOP-backed Save America Act, aimed at overhauling elections, passed in the Senate. Trump abruptly canceled a signing ceremony for the bipartisan legislation and called it a big yawn. Trump is hard to predict, said Neera Tanden, a former domestic policy advisor to President Joe Biden and the current president and CEO of the Center for American Progress. The president could lean in harder to executive orders to try to bypass Congress, she assessed. But if Democrats pick up Senate seats in red states such as Texas and Alaska, in addition to winning the House, it could be a very different conversation. Quote, it's up to Trump to see what he wants to do and how battered his party is, Tanden said. Maybe Trump will feel like he has to deal. Trump and Jeffries are not known to have much of a relationship, even though both hail from New York. They have met at the White House once in Trump's second term during a September 25 meeting with Senate Minority Leader Chuck Schumer. Since then, they've had their fair share of run-ins, with Trump and the White House posting AI-generated videos of Jeffries wearing a sombrero, which were denounced as racist amid a government shutdown last year that involved expiring health insurance subsidies. In a May post, Trump called Jeffries a low IQ individual, nothing but a thug and a danger to our country. More recently, the president has softened his tone. I think he's a nice guy, Trump said in a Punch Bowl News interview in August. I'd probably get along with him very well. Jeffries has repeatedly accused the Trump administration of corruption and said Democrats have not ruled out impeaching Trump for an unprecedented third time and setting up the potential for a contentious battle between Democrats and the White House that lasts until the end of the president's second and final term. Quote, we have a responsibility to, in all instances, whether it relates to the president, the vice president, cabinet secretaries, corrupt members of the administration, people on the outside, follow the facts, apply the law, be guided by the Constitution, and let the chips fall where they may, Jeffries said. Democrats are otherwise mulling actions that can take it in the first 100 hours, first 100 days, and first year of a new Congress, if they win control of the legislative body, to deliver on their promise to lower costs for the American people, two sources familiar with the plan said. Party leaders have said they'll act on housing, health care, gas and utilities, caregiving and groceries and goods, while providing few specifics. They have been intentionally vague about the bills they would pass and in what order, as they barrel towards reclaiming the majority in Congress. Quote, that's to be discussed in terms of how we move forward, Jeffries said, of the first bill his party would seek to pass. They are expected to include a repeal of Medicare changes in Trump's tax law, and the reinstatement of expired Obamacare subsidies. Several Democrats in touch with party leadership said they expect Jeffries to lay out what those bills are immediately after the election. In 2006, when Democrats ultimately won the House, the party put forward six themes. Former Democratic National Committee Chairman Jamie Harrison said, "I know that that model is something that Hakeem and his team are working on," said Harrison, a former executive director of the House Democratic Caucus. Tandon said her organization, the Center for American Progress, has also had conversations with Democratic Party leaders about bills they've considering in the five priority areas they've put forward. Quote, "He may veto things," Tandon said of Trump, "but that's still an opportunity to tell people what you're focused on." That concludes the article. It appears not from the Wall Street Journal, but this is from USA Today. It's entitled, "Democrats Say They'll Lower Costs. Can They Cut Deals with Trump?" And lastly, we come to an article, I think we'll be able to get most of it in, from the USA Today. It's entitled, "We've Been Screwed. A Wealthy County is Overrun with Data Centers." Loudoun County, Virginia, became the world's data center capital and became flush with tax dollars that helped cut residents' taxes and improve schools. Now the county is hitting the pause button. On an overcast morning in late September, two dozen women gathered for their weekly pickleball game at a $91 million recreation complex in this leafy suburb outside the nation's capital. Wearing fitness watches and moisture-wicking skirts, they laughed and cheered over the sound of paddles and wiffle balls. Nearby, children scrambled up shiny rock walls and ran through a colorful splash pad while parents watched from shaded benches. Officials say the sprawling park, with its athletic fields, pavilions, and tennis courts, is among the major projects built with the help of tax revenue from an industry that has transformed Loudoun County over the past decade. Data centers. Just beyond the park's borders, evidence of that transformation is everywhere. A forest of transmission lines, towers over nearby homes, and several hyperscale data centers are under construction. No place has embraced the digital economy more than Loudoun County, long known as the wealthiest county in the United States, thanks to its proximity to Washington, D.C., and major government contractors. The region is home to more than 230 data center buildings, what the county describes as the largest concentration of computing hubs on the planet. Together, the facilities occupy more land than New York City's Central Park and consume enough electricity to power more than 2.2 million homes. "The growth there has been staggering," said Terry Clower, a professor of public policy at George Mason University. "The county steadily became a leader in the global data center boom over the past decade as companies flocked to the area for its extensive fiber network and fast-track approval process. In turn, the local government has collected billions of dollars in tax revenue from facilities backed by companies including Amazon and Microsoft. The windfall has helped fund new parks, schools, and other public services while allowing officials to substantially reduce property tax rates. Yet the same industry that funded those amenities is drawing increasing backlash from many Loudoun residents who are troubled at the rate of construction and worry that the county is too reliant on the money they bring in. Some also raise concerns about noise, pollution, and their property values. Quote, "I don't think we need any more data centers," said Sam Leishman, who's 35, who brings his three young children to the large recreation center in Adale. "There are other ways to pay for these nice things." The opposition, which mirrors a broader national backlash against data centers, recently led Loudoun's Board of Supervisors to support a one-year pause on new project applications and a remarkable shift from a county long-regarded non-stop green light for data center development. "Our residents have had enough," said Julie Brinksman, a member of the Loudoun County Board of Supervisors, who has called for a moratorium on the computer warehouses. "It goes too far." Loudoun's rise was the result of both geography and policy, local officials say. The county sat atop some of the nation's most important internet infrastructure. Local officials then spent years making it easier for technology companies to build there than almost anywhere else in the country. In the mid-1990s, America Online, AOL, and UNET, one of the world's largest internet providers, established their global headquarters in Loudoun, spurring a wave of development in the early days of the internet boom. For a few years, half the world's web traffic moved through Loudoun County, estimates suggest. But after the dot-com bubble burst, warehouses once planned to be data centers sat empty. A few years later, the county balance sheet took a major hit during the housing crash, and officials scrambled to fill the gap. Buddy Reiser, a former DJ turned head of the county's Economic Development Agency, saw an opportunity in data centers. He flew back and forth to Silicon Valley and Seattle, courting the likes of Amazon and Google. The plan worked, and over the next 10 years, the county saw the world's largest surge of data center development. "It really got momentum pretty quickly, and we had a lot of success," said Reiser, who's referred to in industry circles as the king of data centers. To quicken the pace of development, officials backed a move to centralize several permitting processes in Reiser's office. Companies also seized on the area's zoning rules, which allowed them to build data centers by right whenever office buildings were permitted, even if they were close to residential neighborhoods. The rules also allowed developers to skirt approval from the Board of Supervisors. Well, it looks like we won't be able to finish the entire article anyway. Sorry about that. I'm your host, Steve Frommi, wishing you a very pleasant day, and hopefully next edition of the Wall Street Journal will be available to you. Certainly I'm planning on it. For the meantime, this hour was from articles from the USA Today. And I'm your host, Steve Frommi, wishing you a very pleasant day, inviting you to stay tuned for another edition, hopefully, of the Wall Street Journal.
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2: Good morning. Early this morning, expect clear skies and a low around 63. Later today, expect sunshine and a high around 77. Tuesday night, look for clear skies and a low around 63. Wednesday, expect sunshine with a high near 87. Wednesday night, look for partly cloudy skies with a low near 70. Thursday, expect sunshine with a high near 77. Get your weather every hour right here on Mind's Eye Radio, your virtual newsstand.
3: In Springfield and Rochester, it's clear and 54 degrees. In Champaign, it's clear and 53 degrees.
4: 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The 2026 season of St. Louis Cardinals baseball is underway at Busch Stadium in St. Louis. 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
5: If you were growing up on a farm, you could appreciate what a windmill did for you. And a windmill makes characteristic sounds, and it's those sounds that people remembered because if they could hear the windmill, they knew that they had water.
6: When American engineers improved on European windmills, they made it easier for Americans to settle the arid West. Welcome to Voices of Innovation. I'm Casey Morabito. Coy Harris directs the American Wind Power Center and Museum in Lubbock, Texas.
5: The opening up of the American West with the settlers moving across, those settlers put in a large number of small farms, and they all needed some means of delivering water to the homestead. You just can't haul enough water for either your homestead or a herd of cows or sheep or whatever you're growing. And in most places in the country, there is a vast quantity of water, but it's 200 or 300 feet below ground. And it's that water that the windmill was able to tap. And the windmill, even if you have surface water in those places, makes living a lot easier.
6: Harris says important innovations, such as side vanes, protected windmills from high winds and allowed them to operate without constant supervision. After that, hundreds of thousands were sold every year across the United States. Today, he says, water pumping windmills still open frontiers, but not necessarily in the American West.
5: There's probably less than 500 new windmills a year sold in the United States. The big market for windmills is outside this country. Australia, Argentina, and we're seeing a large development of the windmill market in Africa.
6: Coy Harris directs the American Wind Power Center in Lubbock, Texas, and oversees its collection of historical windmills. Voices of Innovation is presented by the American Association of Engineering Societies, with additional support from NASA.
4: 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Showtime is at 2 p.m. And on Tuesday, March 25th, the St. Louis Blues host the Montreal Canadiens at the Enterprise Center. 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
7: Tabletop, hanging, or tree trunk feeders may bring many birds flocking to your yard, but some avians prefer to eat with feet planted firmly on the ground. I'm David Ginder. It's food for thought on today's Nature Watch. Certain birds seem perfectly content to use Mother Earth as a food tray. Sparrows and these rock doves are especially partial to ground feeding, but cardinals, jays, and grosbeaks will also eat seed that's sprinkled on the snow or ground. If food is spread out over a large enough area, an entire flock might settle in for a snack, but such a space can also be an invitation to predators. It's a good idea to place seed near a bush or brush pile in case a safe haven is needed quickly. Nearby cover can also provide a place for subordinate birds to wait their turn at the table. Cracked corn appeals to most ground-feeding birds, but mixed seed attracts an even wider variety. Yes, squirrels may also drop by, but ground-feeding may actually keep these marauders away from the more expensive seed offered in other types of feeders. Nature Watch is produced in association with the National Geographic Society. To learn more about your world, visit nationalgeographic.com.
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3: 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Sleep is when your body repairs and resets, but chronic stress can disrupt that process and fuel inflammation. Learn how to restore rest, calm your nervous system, and protect your health. And there's a picture of the Mona Lisa inside a cage. Stress and sleep are often treated like separate wellness problems, but in your body, they're locked in a powerful inflammatory loop. When stress runs high, sleep suffers. When sleep is short or restless, stress hormones surge. The result? A chronic state of low-grade inflammation that quietly undermines your energy, immunity, mood, and long-term health. In a world that glorifies busyness and late nights, it's easy to overlook just how deeply restorative sleep really is, and how profoundly stress can sabotage it. Yet science now shows that calming your nervous system and protecting your sleep may be two of the most effective anti-inflammatory tools that you have. We'll explore how stress and sleep interact inside the body, why inflammation is the hidden middleman, and how small, practical shifts can help you rest deeper, stress less, and heal from the inside out. And there's a picture of a statue with a sleep mask on. Your Body Runs on Sleep by Merrill David Landau. When you snuggle into bed and pull up the covers, you may feel as if your work for the day is done. But like a cell phone getting a boost from its charger overnight, your body is just

sleep, the stage in which brain activity picks up and your eyes move, your brain transfers short-term memories to long-term storage, she explains. It also removes unnecessary info, which helps with learning and memory, and could be the reason you may wake up with the answer to a problem that was eating at you the previous day. This is also when your brain does crucial deep cleaning. Scientists have recently identified a pathway called the glymphatic system, via which the body flushes out excess proteins, fluids, and other waste from the brain and the spinal cord during sleep. This includes proteins found in the brains of people with Alzheimer's disease, which may help explain why sleep disorders such as insomnia and sleep apnea could raise the risk of it. Your heart gets a rest. Sleeping fewer than 6 hours at night may put you at greater risk for a cardiovascular event than getting between 6 and 8 hours of shut-eye, according to a large study across 21 countries. One potential reason: when you enter the deepest phases of sleep, your parasympathetic system takes over, controlling functions like breathing. This gives your heart a much-needed rest, and your blood pressure and heart rate drop. When you don't get that long, deep sleep, your cardiovascular system doesn't get a chance to wind down, and this can increase your risk of high blood pressure, a leading cause of heart disease and stroke. Sleep deprivation can also increase cholesterol levels and body-wide inflammation, leading to plaque formation in blood vessels, which makes the heart work even harder, says Michael Awad, MD, Chief of Sleep Surgery at Northwestern Medicine in Chicago. First, the obvious. When you stay up late, you have extra hours to raid the fridge. But the sleep-wake connection goes deeper than that. When you don't get sufficient sleep, hunger hormones that help regulate appetite are disrupted, and lack of sleep can also affect the kinds of foods you put on your plate. Brain regions are altered in such a way that you crave carbs and sugar, says Esra Tasali, MD, director of the U Chicago Sleep Center at the University of Chicago Medical Center. This picture has an alarm clock tied onto a little string, and they're dipping it into a cup as though it was a tea bag. Your immune system is supported. You know how being sick makes you feel like sleeping all day? That's for good reason. Sleep is when your body ramps up production of cytokines, proteins that bolster immunity. You're more likely to get a respiratory infection if you're not sleeping well, says Afifa Shamim Uzaman, MD, of the University of Michigan Sleep Disorders Center. Vaccines are also thought to work better with sleep. In a recent study, people who got less than 6 hours of sleep in the days surrounding vaccination had decreased antibody responses. Basically, your body can't mount its most powerful immune response when you're wiped out. Your muscles are repaired. When you injure your shoulder or pull a hamstring, your body generates new cells and repairs old tissues to heal it. This involves acute inflammation when cytokines tell immune cells to swoop in to aid in healing, and the release of growth hormone, and these functions rev up during sleep. Studies have demonstrated the important role of the circadian rhythm in setting off these healing processes, so any disruption of your sleep cycle may affect your body's ability to heal. 5 signs that you're not getting enough sleep. If any of these sound familiar, you may need to spruce up your bedtime routine. Number 1,

0: You fall asleep at inconvenient times. Sure, nodding off during a boring speech is normal. But when you can't keep your eyes open through dinner or while catching up on TV, you may have a sleep deficit. Number two, you have brain fog. Can't remember when you put your glasses, where you put your glasses, or having trouble focusing at work? Your cognitive abilities can take a hit when you don't get enough shut-eye. Number three, you're gaining weight. If you see the number on the scale creeping up and can't figure out why, it may be due to sleepless nights, which can throw off the hormones that tell you when you're hungry and when you're full. Number four, you get up to use the bathroom a lot. Sometimes it's not about an overactive bladder. If what is waking you during the night is a disorder such as sleep apnea, you may be going to the bathroom simply because you happen to be awake, not because you actually needed to pee. Number five, snapping at your kids or your partner for no good reason. Lack of sleep can make you frustrated, annoyed, and anxious. This article is called Sleep and Your Mood by Stephanie Dolgoff. Findings from a National Sleep Foundation survey resoundingly confirm what clinical studies and the too frequent experience of snapping at a child for behaving like a child have been pointing to for decades. When you don't get enough quality sleep, you feel like trash. Among the findings, adults who slept less than 7 hours per weekday night were three times as likely to have moderate to severe depressive symptoms as those who slept 7 to 9 hours. And 65% of people who were dissatisfied with their sleep had mild or greater levels of depressive symptoms, with 31% in the moderate to severe range. Even getting just two nights of rough sleep was associated with greater levels of depressive symptoms. Meanwhile, more than 90% of those who were happy with their sleep and who engaged in healthy sleep behaviors reported no depression or minimal levels of it. These stats are drawn from the general population, not folks who were selected for study because they had already been diagnosed with insomnia or clinical depression. The majority of what we know comes from clinical research. Here we're talking about your neighbor, your son or daughter, your mailman, says Joseph M. Zierzewski, Ph.D., Vice President of Research and Scientific Affairs at the National Sleep Foundation. Your brain needs to snooze. Lack of sleep affects your ability to regulate your emotions, making handling daily stresses even harder, and being super stressed in general can keep you up at night, continuing the miserable cycle. Exactly why isn't clear, but part of the reason is that sleep lets the brain regroup. Healthy sleep repairs adaptive processing, functional brain activity, and integrity of the media prefrontal cortex amygdala connections, and thus improves the capacity to regulate emotions as well as an individual's well-being, concluded one literature review in the journal AIMS Neuroscience. Of course, trouble sleeping is both a cause and a symptom of depression, which means it can be hard to untangle the real issue and help someone feel better. What's more, when someone improves their sleep, it's more likely to wind up improving their mood than treating depression and hoping they start to sleep better, says Zierzewski. Poor sleep is likely to be one of the remaining symptoms after your mood is improved, he adds. Sleep better to feel better. So what's a person whose depression is keeping them up to do? Whether it feels that way or not, you do have the power to improve your sleep. And it starts with simple tweaks to daily habits. If you are somewhat depressed, or are irritable or anxious, or are experiencing other mood issues tied to depression, but you're still functional, Zierzewski recommends making sure you do what he calls the basics. Spend time in bright light, ideally in the morning. Exercise, and eat meals at consistent times. Everyone can do these, and it can make a big difference to nighttime sleep, Zierzewski says, adding that these habits may also help alleviate depression. If you're quite depressed and the basics are hard, or if your relationships and work-life balance are suffering, see your doctor to address your mental health directly. And if you're simply not getting enough sleep because you are having too much fun or you can't stop binge-watching a favorite show, know that not prioritizing sleep can lead to mood issues that haven't been a problem before. Some signs that you're slipping into depression include being overly irritable, experiencing relationship strain, and not finding joy in things you typically like. These are indications that your mood is suffering and it could be related to your sleep. Zierzewski says, no matter what, when you sleep poorly, it shades the lens through which you view the world. It all comes down to how you feel when you're awake, so a good place to start is with how you are feeling, he adds. And here are some stats. 45% who had trouble falling asleep nightly reported moderate to severe levels of depressive symptoms. 38% with difficulty staying asleep two nights a week reported mild or greater depressive symptoms. 55% who scored low on measures of quality sleep reported mild or greater levels of depressive symptoms. 9% who practiced healthy sleep behaviors reported depressive symptoms. Now for a better sleep. If your buzzy brain is keeping you from falling asleep or staying asleep, we've got some advice. This is by Lisa Bain. Set yourself up for success. Follow these basic rules from the National Sleep Foundation. Make sure your room is cool, between 60 degrees to 67 degrees Fahrenheit is best. And dark, blackout curtains or blinds help. And charge your phone far away from your bed. In fact, it's smart to avoid screens for an hour before bedtime. Extra sleep support. Try writing down a list before lights out. Choose a things I'm worried about list, a to-do list for the next day, or a gratitude list, whichever will help you let go. Breathe to calm your mind. Deep breathing is known to calm the nervous system and promote relaxation, says Lindsay Benoit O'Connell, founder of the Lab, L-A-B, Wellness, and a certified meditation teacher, breathwork facilitator, and sound healer. She suggests the 4-7-8 technique. That's the one I use. Lie in bed, close your eyes, and place your tongue on the roof of your mouth behind your teeth. Inhale softly through your nostrils for 4 counts. Hold your breath for 7 counts, and exhale through your mouth for 8 counts, making a gentle whooshing sound. Repeat the cycle 3 more times. So that's 4 in, 7 hold, 8 out. 1-800-273-4478. Find peace of mind with meditation. Tap into mindfulness to help quiet brain chatter, says O'Connell. Visualize a restful place. It could be a serene beach, your childhood bedroom, or anywhere you feel happy and relaxed, she says. This is calming and can help distract you from ruminating, which means thinking about the same thing over and over and over. Extra sleep support. Enhance your meditation by adding more details about your imaginary safe space. Think about what you would see around you or how it would sound or smell, says O'Connell. Make it as vivid as you can and let the peacefulness soothe you as you head to slumberland. Give up for a while. Still can't drift off? If you've been trying for 15 minutes or so, relocate to a different comfy spot, suggests the American Academy of Sleep Medicine. Do something that won't engage your brain, like sketching or reading a boring book. Keep the lights dim, and when your eyelids start getting heavy again, slip back under the covers. This article is called Your Long-Term Anti-Inflammation Plan. And there's a Rubik's Cube here with different kinds of things on it, like fruits and vegetables and different kinds of balls, like a tennis ball, a baseball, things that you can do to help your body. How to identify your personal inflammation triggers. Changes in weight or blood markers can signal underlying inflammation. Here's how uncovering what's driving it can help. Inflammation isn't always loud or obvious. In fact, some of its most important clues show up quietly, on the scale, in routine blood work, or in the way your energy, digestion, or joints feel over time. While short-term inflammation is part of your body's natural healing process, chronic inflammation can quietly undermine your health, raising the risk for everything from heart disease to diabetes and autoimmune issues. The tricky part? Inflammation doesn't have a single cause or a one-size-fits-all solution. What triggers it for you may be very different from what affects someone else. That's why learning to spot your personal inflammation signals and tracing them back to what's driving them can be a game changer. By paying attention to key markers and patterns in your body, you can uncover what's fueling the fire and take targeted steps to cool it down, supporting better health from the inside out. Now there's a picture of a carrot that is a pen writing on a legal pad. Setting the right health goals. When it comes to inflammation and overall health, your primary goal should be focusing on what helps your body function at its best. Healthy bodies come in many shapes and sizes, so it's important to work with your doctor to set goals that are realistic, personal, and tied to meaningful health outcomes. If you're dealing with rising blood sugar or blood pressure, these are things we can improve, says John Cheskin, MD. Being proactive matters, even if you feel fine right now. The idea is to lower health risks early, says Eduardo Grunwald, MD, medical director at the Center for Advanced Weight Management at UC San Diego Health. We want to prevent prediabetes from becoming diabetes, for example. Ask your provider to prioritize other indicators of inflammation and disease risk, such as blood pressure, cholesterol, blood sugar, and how you feel day to day. Centering your goals on these markers can lead to more personalized and more sustainable health improvements. Log your habits. inflammation is often influenced by everyday choices, from what you eat to how well you sleep and how much you move. Keeping a short-term log of meals, activity, sleep quality, stress levels, and even symptoms like bloating, joint stiffness, or fatigue can reveal patterns you might otherwise miss. People are often surprised by the gap between what they think they're doing and what they're actually doing, says Dr. Cheskin. The goal isn't perfection, it's awareness, which makes it easier to identify potential triggers. Look in your medicine cabinet. Some medications can affect inflammation indirectly by influencing blood sugar, gut health, fluid retention, or sleep. Others may raise or lower inflammatory markers themselves. Go over everything you take, prescriptions, over-the-counter meds, and supplements, with your doctor to see how they might be affecting inflammation and whether alternatives are worth considering. Then there's a picture of a bunch of pills. Track trends, not perfection. Inflammation changes slowly. Instead of reacting to day-to-day fluctuations, look for trends over weeks or months in lab markers, symptoms, energy, sleep, or pain. This long view helps you stay motivated and avoids the frustration of expecting instant results. Follow the markers that matter. Pay attention to objective measures linked to inflammation and metabolic health. These may include blood pressure, fasting glucose, triglycerides, cholesterol, C-reactive protein, CRP, or how frequently you experience pain, swelling, or low energy. Wearables and home devices can also offer clues by tracking resting heart rate, sleep consistency, and activity trends over time. Trust your gut. Your gut plays a central role in regulating inflammation. If you notice frequent bloating, irregular digestion, or food sensitivities, that's useful information. Supporting gut health with fiber-rich plants, fermented foods like yogurt, kefir, sauerkraut, or kimchi, and adequate hydration can help calm inflammatory responses and may make it easier to pinpoint personal triggers. Work with your body, not against it. Inflammation is a biological response shaped by genetics, environment, stress, and life stage. If you notice areas where you'd like to do better, approach them with curiosity, not criticism. Remember, inflammation is a signal, not a character flaw. A more helpful mindset is asking, which habits can I realistically support right now to help my body calm inflammation? Progress comes from curiosity, consistency, and compassion, not punishment. The more you listen to your body and respond with supportive habits, the more resilient and balanced it can become over time. Track your health. To support anti-inflammatory habits, it helps to start by understanding what's happening in your body right now and what might be nudging inflammation higher. Tracking the right signals can turn vague intentions into clear, actionable insight. And here's a plate of fruits and vegetables. Consider what's on your plate. You don't need to obsess over every bite to support lower inflammation, but being intentional about what and how you eat can make a meaningful difference. Certain foods can calm inflammation, while others may quietly fuel it, especially when they're eaten often or mindlessly. Skip the miracle plans. Eating patterns that promise fast, dramatic results often rely on restriction rather than science, and they rarely support long-term inflammatory health. We want to believe in them for an easy fix. There's nothing wrong with expecting one, but there's a lot of quackery, says Nick Hill Durandhar, PhD, Chairman of the Department of Nutritional Sciences, and Helen Devitt Jones, Endowed Professor at Texas Tech University. Instead, look to evidence-based approaches shown to reduce inflammation, such as the Mediterranean or DASH diets. These emphasize vegetables, fruits, whole grains, healthy fats, and lean proteins while limiting ultra-processed foods, excess sodium, and added sugars. Extreme plans that cut out entire food groups can backfire by increasing stress on the body and making inflammation harder to control over time. Start small. When it comes to inflammation, consistency matters more than perfection. The research is clear that drastic diets don't work. We don't like to be deprived, says Charlotte Markey, PhD, a professor of psychology at Rutgers University, Camden. Rather than overhauling your diet overnight, try one or two manageable swaps, adding an extra serving of vegetables to dinner, choosing fatty fish once a week, or scaling back sugary drinks. These incremental changes are easier to maintain and can still deliver real benefits. Keep it effortless. Set yourself up for success by reducing friction. Keep washed berries or cut veggies front and center in the fridge. Batch cook roasted vegetables, beans, or whole grains so they're ready to go on busy nights. If certain foods tend to trigger bloating, joint pain, or energy crashes, portion them thoughtfully or save them for occasional enjoyment. The simpler the choice, the more likely you are to stick with it. Make meals special. How you eat matters too. Sitting down, slowing down, and paying attention to your food can support better digestion and help your body register fullness, both of which play a role in inflammatory balance. Make meals feel intentional, even on weeknights, by stepping away from screens and giving yourself a few unrushed minutes to eat. Listen to your body. Learning your personal inflammation triggers means listening to your body's feedback. As you eat, check in with yourself. Am I actually hungry? How does this food make me feel an hour later? Energized or sluggish? Calm or bloated? This isn't about rules or judgment. It's about noticing patterns. Over time, these cues can help you identify which foods support your health and which ones may be quietly driving inflammation. Stay hydrated more than you think. Even mild dehydration can increase stress hormones and inflammatory markers. Drinking enough water helps support circulation, digestion, and detoxification pathways that keep inflammation in check. A simple cue: aim for pale yellow urine most of the day, and increase fluids if you're active, stressed, or sleeping poorly. There's a jigsaw puzzle made of grass with pieces that are missing and a running shoe in the middle of the grass. Think about how you're moving. Movement is one of the most powerful and overlooked tools for calming chronic inflammation. Regular physical activity helps regulate blood sugar, lower blood pressure, support joints and bone health, and improve mood, all of which influence inflammatory pathways in the body. The key is finding ways to move that feel doable, enjoyable, and sustainable. Try new workouts. There's no single best workout for lowering inflammation. Break out of all-or-nothing thinking and take an experimental approach, says Lee Jordan, a master health coach with the American Council on Exercise and an adjunct professor of kinesiology and integrative wellness at Point Loma Nazarene University. Maybe start running twice a week and see how it goes, or try 2 days of weight-bearing exercises, then reassess. The best exercise is the one you'll do. Step up your step game. Walking is one of the best activities for all ages and fitness levels and is strongly linked to lower inflammation. You don't have to perspire to get benefits, says Durander. Weight-bearing activity, such as walking, maintains bone and muscle mass. Measure steps with a fitness tracker or a pedometer to stay mindful of how much total movement you're getting. Or try fast-paced intervals, which can burn up to 20% more calories. Choose an amount of time, a number of steps, a distance to travel, or even a part of a song to listen to. Bust your butt until you finish the interval, then recover and retreat. Repeat. No, not retreat. Repeat. Then there's some flowers and leaves floating through the air. And then there's a house, a model house. Don't forget stress and sleep. Reducing inflammation isn't just about what you eat or how you move. Foundational habits like sleep and stress management play a powerful role in how your immune system behaves and how inflamed your body becomes over time. Tending to these basics helps create the internal conditions your body needs to heal and reset. When sleep and stress are supported, the body is better equipped to regulate inflammation, making every other healthy habit more effective. Prioritize quality shut-eye. Chronic sleep deprivation is a well-known driver of inflammation. When you don't get enough rest, your body produces more inflammatory compounds and becomes less efficient at regulating blood sugar and appetite-related hormones. Poor sleep is also linked to higher levels of C-reactive protein, CRP, a marker of systemic inflammation. Aim for consistent, high-quality sleep by keeping a regular bedtime, limiting late-night screens, and creating a cool, dark, quiet sleep environment. Even small improvements in sleep duration or consistency can help lower inflammatory stress on the body. Breathe and slow things down. Stress activates the body's fight-or-flight response, increasing cortisol levels that can disrupt insulin signaling, raise blood sugar, and amplify inflammation. Simple daily practices that calm the nervous system, deep breathing, meditation, gentle movement, or getting absorbed in a book can help counteract that response. These moments of pause aren't indulgent. They're protective, giving your body a chance to shift out of stress mode and into repair. Watch what you're exposed to. Everyday environmental stressors can quietly contribute to inflammation. Where possible, reduce exposure to cigarette smoke, excessive alcohol, air pollution, and endocrine-disrupting chemicals. like certain plastics or fragrances. You don't need to live perfectly clean. Just making a few swaps, such as ventilating your home well or choosing fragrance-free products, can help lower your body's overall inflammatory load. This article is called Your 14-Day Anti-Inflammation Reset Plan. In just 2 weeks, this anti-inflammation plan helps you feel clearer, stronger, and more energized, supporting whole body health now and for the long run, by Lisa Bain. And there's a calendar with all kinds of things on it. There's a dumbbell, a tree, a car, a stethoscope, a guitar, painting, all kinds of things that you can do. When your computer has been on for days and you have too many tabs open, it slows down and you see the dreaded spinning wheel. That's when you know it's time to shut the machine off, let it rest for a bit, and then restart. Your body and brain need something similar. Chronic, low-grade inflammation can quietly build up over time, interfering with everything from memory and mood to energy and resilience. While inflammation is essential for healing in the short term, it can become harmful when it stays switched on too long. The good news? Everyday habits, from how you move and sleep to how you connect with others, can help calm inflammation and restore balance. Here are 14 research-based, doable, and mostly fun ways to get you going. And there's a picture of a heart with a stethoscope on his heart and the earpieces up to the side of him, like he's listening to his own heart. Day one, shake things up. Do something entirely novel, whether it's as minor as hiking in the woods instead of walking your usual lakeside circuit, or going big by, say, heading to a non-English-speaking country on vacation and experiencing new-to-you traditions, foods, and cultures. Novel experiences don't just keep life interesting. They also help regulate inflammatory processes in the brain. When we acquire information, the connections between neurons in the brain are strengthened. Plus, research tells us that learning something new, from Anissa's TikTok dance obsession to the basics of an unfamiliar language, improves memory and builds cognitive reserve, making you more agile at tackling problems and coming up with creative solutions. And it may help protect against inflammation-linked cognitive decline later in life. Day two, go next level. In addition to learning new skills, getting better at something you already love is a brain power builder. Improving an existing skill challenges the brain in ways that support healthy neural signaling and may reduce stress-related inflammation. Mastery builds confidence and keeps inflammatory stress hormones in check. Are you a casual pickleball player? Take a lesson or two to give you additional strategies for improving your game. Is knitting the way you unwind? Let a pro teach you a few tricky stitches or some crafty ideas. And if you love jigsaw puzzles, try a few 3D ones. Boosting your talents will challenge your brain, and that's good for its health as well as for your outlook. Day 3. Get your blood pressure checked. Almost half of U.S. adults have high blood pressure, hypertension, a condition that is both a cause and a consequence of chronic inflammation. Keeping it under control helps reduce inflammatory damage to blood vessels and protects long-term health. Make an appointment with your GP to get your blood pressure checked, or search online for our free blood pressure checks in my area to see whether a pharmacy, hospital, or fire station offers the service. Some new smartwatches can detect signs of chronic hypertension. If your blood pressure is elevated, loop in your doctor to help you come up with a plan to get it under control. And this is like a traffic sign with legs showing walking. Day 4, pick up the pace. Getting physical exercise is one of the best things you can do to lower systemic inflammation, and interval-style movement may be especially effective at countering inflammatory processes. If you're a walker, go at a brisk clip for the strongest body boost. You should be able to talk, but not sing or shout. And rev it up by including periods of higher intensity. Pick a landmark, say a tree or a signpost, and speed walk to it. Then return to a brisk walk until you get to another landmark, then repeat. This engages your mind as you walk. Get out there at least 3 times a week. And here's a bunch of alarm clocks and different sleep masks. Day 5, monotask. Instead of working on the computer as you are texting and also cooking dinner, all the while discussing weekend plans with your partner, focus on one thing at a time, even if just briefly. Multitasking raises cortisol, a stress hormone that fuels inflammation in the brain. The brain is not wired to do 2 things at once. It's toxic to the connectivity and the neurotransmitters, says Sandra Bond Chapman, PhD, a cognitive neuroscientist and chief director of the Center for Brain Health at the University of Texas at Dallas. Besides, when you multitask, you're doing things more slowly with greater effort rather than being more efficient, and you make additional mistakes, Chapman notes. Focusing on one task at a time helps preserve neural networks and reduces inflammatory stress. Day 6, let it go. Whatever it is, you'll always have stress, but learning how to get it out of your body is crucial. When you're frazzled, your cortisol levels rise, and research shows that this keeps inflammation elevated throughout the body. Gentle movement, stretching, and breath work help lower cortisol and allow inflammatory markers to settle. Try this exercise from Lindsay Benoit O'Connell, a meditation and breathwork specialist and founder of the LAB Lab Wellness. Close your eyes, breathe deeply, and mentally scan your body from head to toe. Notice any areas of tightness, discomfort, or pain. If you're feeling stress in your shoulders and neck, try some shoulder shrugs and neck rolls until you no longer feel it. Is your jaw tight? Open your mouth wide for a moment, then let your jaw hang loose. To ease all over stress, stretch your arms and legs. Day 7. Set up your hibernation station. Poor sleep is strongly linked to higher levels of inflammation. When you sleep, your brain is processing and storing the day's activities, clearing inflammatory waste products, and resetting itself in preparation for the next day's challenges. Sleep is also critical for learning, memory, and concentration. So today, be sure your bedroom is primed to give you a good night's sleep. Aside from checking that you have curtains or shades that will block out light, make sure the thermostat is set to a cool temp and consider replacing your mattress and pillows if they are uncomfortable. Set the alarm on your phone or computer for an hour before bedtime. When it goes off, get away from the screen to give your body a chance to settle down. A good reason to get into this habit? Research has shown that people who regularly sleep 6 or fewer hours a night at 50 and 60 have a 30% higher risk of dementia. And there's a bunch of earplugs and ears. Day 8. Schedule a hearing test. Untreated hearing loss can increase cognitive load and inflammation in the brain. Addressing it early may help reduce inflammation-associated dementia risk. Research at Johns Hopkins found that even mild hearing loss doubled dementia risk and moderate hearing loss tripled it. One theory as to why is that hearing loss can interfere with the brain's ability to process and remember information, forcing it to expend a lot of extra effort just trying to understand speech. If you've got hearing loss, you may not realize it, so get checked. Hearing aids, if you need them, may decrease your risk of long-term cognitive decline by 19%. Day 9, flex your social skills. Former U.S. Surgeon General Vivek H. Murthy, M.D., called loneliness an epidemic that could up the risk of dementia, stroke, depression, and anxiety, and other issues. But even brief social interactions can lower stress responses and lower inflammatory markers in the body. So today and tomorrow, you're going into full butterfly mode. Start by saying hi to and chatting up random folks who look amenable to it. These mini connections, called weak ties, are thought to strengthen brain synapses and boost mental health. In fact, try to interact in some way with everyone you encounter. Wave to the delivery guy, stop your dog walking neighbor for a quick chat and some puppy petting, and pay a compliment to the cashier at the supermarket. Day 10, save the dates. In-person social connection has been shown to buffer stress-related inflammation more effectively than digital communication alone. Today, and whenever possible, get in touch with two friends you haven't seen in a while and set up an in-person get-together, like a lunch or coffee date, a social stroll through a museum, or a walk in nature. Such encounters provide important aspects of connection you don't get over the phone or online, including eye contact, the subtle give and take of in-person conversation, and the chance to observe body language. In person, you can get a better sense of what's up with a friend, which may lead to greater closeness. Picture of a passport. Day 11, get trippy. Today, start planning your next vacation. Travel and novelty stimulate brain regions involved in learning and adaptability, helping counter inflammation linked to mental stagnation and chronic stress. What's more, travel has multiple benefits for your brain. Novel experiences like navigating new streets and finding the best place for lunch help keep your mind sharp. Choose one place you've always wanted to visit and spend some time selecting interesting activities and places to stay. Number 12. Wake up your muscles. Cardio is crucial, but adding strength training to your routine 2 or 3 times a week can confer big brain benefits by reducing inflammation and improving insulin sensitivity. So today, while you're waiting for the coffee to brew, do 10 squats. Keep hand weights near the couch, and when watching TV, set a timer to remind you to get up every 30 minutes and do some bicep curls and overhead presses. Adding something you want to do to something you already do is called habit stacking, and it's a great motivational tool. Day 13, forgive someone. Try to let go of resentment you've carried for months or even years. Holding on to anger and resentment keeps the body in a state of inflammatory arousal. forgiveness practices have been linked to lower blood pressure and reduced inflammatory stress. What you forgive doesn't have to be a huge betrayal. In fact, letting go of little hurts allows you to practice letting go of hard feelings. Day 14. Munch brain food. Eating patterns that are high in healthy, wholesome foods are correlated with positive mental health, says Uma Naidu, MD, a Harvard-trained nutritional psychiatrist and the author of Calm Your Mind with Food. The reason has to do with the microbiome and the gut-brain connection, she explains. When there's inflammation in the gut, it can also be seen in the brain, where it is linked to a range of mood and cognitive disorders. Today, work these anti-inflammatory foods into your meals. Blueberries. Research has suggested that these sweet bites may have a positive impact on memory and cognition. Dark leafy greens. Eating a serving a day has been linked to a slower rate of age-related cognitive decline, per a study published in Neurology. Beans. Black, kidney, garbanzo. Take your pick. Loaded with brain-healthy nutrients, including folate, magnesium, and zinc, they're a great addition to salads, soups, or tacos. When you're forgiving someone, you don't even need to speak to the person involved. Focus on releasing the anger and hostility and filling your mind with compassion instead. I'm going to add something here that I have learned. The big step first is to forgive yourself. Forgive yourself before you try to forgive someone else. You forgive yourself for blaming them for hurting you.
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2: Good morning. Today, expect sunshine with a high near 78. Tonight, look for clear skies with a low near 63. Wednesday, expect sunshine with a high near 87. Wednesday night, look for cloudy skies with a low near 69. Thursday, expect sunshine with a high near 76. Get your weather every hour right here on Mind's Eye Radio, your virtual newsstand.
3: In Springfield, it's clear and 53 degrees. In Champaign and Bloomington, it's clear and 52 degrees.
4: 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In two earlier episodes, we talked about the greatest environmental disaster in U.S. history, the Dust Bowl, which killed thousands and left millions homeless. It happened when the Great Depression and prolonged drought coincided, causing farmers to abandon their fields across the Great Plains. Winds carried a billion tons of soil into the air, creating devastating dust storms that blew across the country. The Dust Bowl era began in 1931. What ended it? As early as 1933, the government established soil erosion camps in the region. They dispatched thousands of workers to rehabilitate millions of acres and began to teach farmers how to protect their soils. In 1937, they stepped up these efforts, paying farmers to practice more expensive soil preservation techniques like terracing, crop rotation, no-till farming, and planting cover crops. Within a year, this massive effort had reduced soil loss by 65%, but farmers still struggled. So the government began the Shelter Belt Project. It planted 200 million trees and a 100-mile-wide belt from Texas to Canada to contain soil and water and protect farms from wind. It remains the largest environmental remediation project in American history. Finally, in 1939, the rains returned and the drought ended. Wiser, crisis-hardened farmers began growing crops again, using methods to better resist droughts common to this region. I'm Scott Tinker.
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1: 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This is titled, Revisiting Dungeons & Dragons in 2026. And this is written by Aaron Priest. In 2019, I began playing Dungeons & Dragons, or D&D, for the first time. A few months after I started, I included an article here on the game and its accessibility. Over the past 7 years, I took part in a campaign that spanned 6 full years, running from levels 1 through the cap of 20, and I currently play in 3 different D&D campaigns. For this article, I'll be revisiting the topic of D&D, explaining how I've been playing the game over the past 7 years, what I find helpful, what resources still exist, and how they've changed, as well as discussing the hobby of tabletop role-playing in general. If you're not familiar with the term, a tabletop role-playing game, or TTRPG, is a game in which players take on the roles of characters and embody their characters in a rules-bound narrative. Generally, one person takes the role of game master, dungeon master in the case of D&D, storyteller, referee, etc., who constructs the narrative world for the players, explains to them their surroundings and the reactions of those around them, and allows them to make decisions for their characters. Compared to a traditional video game, a TTRPG allows players to do nearly anything since the game is being controlled by an actual person. This can allow for exciting, collaborative storytelling and immersion. D&D is considered the forerunner of modern TTRPGs. Released in 1974, D&D allows you to take on the role of an individual in a fantasy world, primarily in the role of an adventurer or warrior of some kind. Though D&D is probably the most prominent TTRPG and the one most recognizable to those outside the hobby, there are many, many, many other TTRPGs in many genres. It could be anything from pirates in a space opera setting to bears trying to steal honey. The options are endless. If you'd like more information on the mechanics and how these games function,

Note that for D&D source books, the 2019 article is referring to the 5th edition of D&D, the 2014 edition. In 2024, Wizards of the Coast released an update of the 5th edition rules, colloquially known as D&D 5.5, a mostly backwards compatible modern edition of the 5e rule set. This is important as, for example, the National Library Service accessible D&D source books are for the 2014 edition. That being said, there's nothing to say you can't still use these. Many people play older editions of D&D. The release of new editions doesn't invalidate the older ones. It all depends on what you and your group would like to play. My groups have transitioned to 5.5 primarily, and the change has been pretty seamless. D&D Beyond is still a fantastic resource for accessing D&D rules and sourcebooks. And D&D Beyond is a website. The link to that is the letters dndbeyond.com. So again, dndbeyond.com. The 2014 rules are still available for free, but you can also now access the basic rules for 2024, as well as all the new source books and individual elements of the game, such as character classes, species, spells, etc. Since 2019, my groups eventually moved to building our characters through the D&D Beyond interface. In some ways, this makes characters easy to manage, as more aspects of play are automated by the digital sheet. When you're using a screen reader, this does result in a lot of jumping around in the interface, and some things aren't terribly well labeled, such as the checkboxes for marking which spells you've used and which you haven't. Another major issue I've encountered when building or updating characters is that any combo box in the interface does not allow you to navigate with the arrow keys once you've expanded it with a screen reader. I find that I have to use NVDA's object navigation to then manually go into the combo box and select an option. This does work, but it is not ideal. Overall, though, if you want to use D&D Beyond for accessing your D&D sources and managing your character sheet, it's quite accessible. It's particularly helpful for your game master or dungeon master, as you can add a character to a campaign, and then the dungeon master can see the current version of the character sheet, allowing them to better create combat encounters, etc. AI makes for an efficient way of building an easily readable character sheet. For one of my campaigns, I went through the character creation process, listed everything out to ChatGPT, and it built an HTML character sheet for me with proper, easy-to-navigate headings, tables, etc. When I needed to update the sheet, I would just give ChatGPT the new information, and it would update it and give me a new version. Not quite as automatic as using something like D&D Beyond, but you can build it to your preferences and make it efficient to navigate. A good old Word document works well too. I personally use it for things I switch often, such as my character's current items and currency, or for keeping track of rapidly changing conditions. For example, if your character is paralyzed, frostbitten, etc. Since the 2019 article, one major aspect of TTRPGs that I have used is the virtual tabletop platform Roll20. And there's a link to that. It is Roll,

0: ROLL, and then the number 20.net. So roll20.net. A virtual tabletop is a digital platform where you can play the game with online digital assets instead of physical ones. For example, oftentimes in a physical game, you'll have a map and miniature figures to help visualize the scene during combat. In a virtual tabletop platform, things like maps and characters are rendered digitally and can be moved about, labeled, etc. After COVID began, my group switched to Roll20 to continue our game once we couldn't meet in person. From an accessibility standpoint, Roll20 works relatively well. It's possible to read handouts and other documents provided by your dungeon master, and it's possible to perform dice rolls and read the result. The biggest accessibility barrier is that the map seems to be completely inaccessible. I played with sighted players, so it was easy enough to tell people where I'd like to go and get visual descriptions of the environments we were in. If I was playing online remotely with an all-blind group, I would probably not use something like Roll20 and instead use something similar to the Avray Discord bot, which allows you to roll dice in a Discord server. And there's a link for that Avray Discord bot. It is Avray, which is Avrae.io. So again, that's Avrae.io. Discord itself is accessible and is a great way to play D&D remotely. It's what all my groups have using its voice chat feature. When I have the opportunity to play D&D in person, I still use my Dots RPG Braille dice I got back in 2019. They've held up great, and the company now has an official store where you can buy the dice instead of having to purchase them through a 3D print-on-demand service like Shapeways as you used to. And he provides a link as well for those dice. That is Dots, so D-O-T-S, RPG.org. So again, Dots, RPG.org. One great resource that's expanded significantly since the 2019 article is the Knights of the Braille Tabletop and D&D resource page. And he gives us a link here. That is Knights, so K-N-I-G-H-T, of the Braille.com. Again, Knights of the Braille.com. They have many resources on accessible design in tabletop gaming, as well as resources for accessible games outside of D&D, sources for accessible source books, a list of accessible dice makers, and so on. I definitely recommend checking it out if you're thinking about playing a TTRPG. I've been very fortunate that I've had great groups who have described the environment, characters, etc. to me. But something I've personally found very helpful when playing, especially if you're using miniatures and maps for combat, is to get an overview of the battlefield on your turn. I try to keep up with how things have changed between one turn and the next, but if you have multiple players with many things happening, getting the refresh can be really helpful if you can't see the map. I've found there's not really been a need for very many adaptations to make the game accessible. If the DM shows a picture of a person, monster, or item, they either describe it to me or I simply ask. Since the game is primarily voice-based, so to speak, it's naturally very accessible with minor considerations. As mentioned, Knights of the Braille has a list of multiple other TTRPGs, and there are potentially tens to hundreds of thousands on DriveThruRPG. And that's another site. The link for that is just what it says, DriveThru, but through is THRU, RPG.com. So again, DriveThruRPG.com. The biggest caveat with DriveThruRPG, however, is that the PDFs aren't always terribly accessible, even if the text is readable. That's why I personally find D&D Beyond so valuable, since the source books are very easy to navigate and understand. As you might imagine, there are many, many tables, in the grid sense, involved in a TTRPGs as a whole, and so if those aren't made accessible, it can make things very difficult. If you decide to run your own TTRPG, one way to improve accessibility in regard to what you need to keep track of, especially while managing combat, is to use games that do not use grid-based combat systems such as D&D. There is a whole genre of TTRPG systems called Powered by the Apocalypse games that are significantly more narrative-driven and use theater of the mind, a term meaning that grids and maps aren't generally used, but the environments and such are described to you, and you simply keep track of things mentally. And he gives us a link to Wikipedia describing that Power to the Apocalypse games more. That is the letters en.wikipedia, so it's wikipedia.org/wiki/ Powered with a capital P underscore by underscore the underscore apocalypse with a capital A. So again, en.wikipedia.org/wiki/ powered with a capital P underscore by underscore the underscore apocalypse with a capital A. If you're looking for the high fantasy flavor of D&D, but would prefer a non-grid-based combat system, I would highly, highly recommend 13th Age. Again, another link here. That is Pelgrane, that is P-E-L-G-R-A-N-E, press.com/ the numbers 13th-age/. So again, that is pelgranepress.com/13th-age/. That is a game that has a similar flavor to D&D and even involves some of the 4th edition creators, if I'm not mistaken, but uses a zone-based theater of the mind combat system. The PDFs from Pelgrane Press are fully accessible in my experience, and the first edition of the game is fully available for free in accessible HTML through the 13th Age System Resource Document, including classes, rules, magic items, monsters, and so on. It's definitely what I'll be running when I run a TTRPG campaign of my own. And the 13th Age System Resource Document has a link as well. That is 13th, which is not spelled out, so it is 13th, agesrd.com. Again, 13thagesrd.com. TTRPGs, and D&D in particular, are some of my favorite hobbies, and I'm so thankful that when I began playing the game, it was at a time when it was more accessible than ever. That state has continued until now, where we have more accessible resources, Braille dice, and so on than ever before. If you've never tried a TTRPG, I definitely recommend giving it a try. This is also simply my personal experience and the tools that I've used. If you play TTRPGs and have your own methods for making them accessible, or have found ways that you find it very efficient to play them, we'd love to hear about it. If you'd like to share your experience, please leave us a comment on our socials. And again, this was written by Aaron Priest. And you're listening to Keystrokes. My name is Mike Haskins, and at this time I'm going to switch over to the Sunday Edition Tech Spotlight. I've got an article here titled Scan Text, the little voiceover option that can turn print into access. And this is written by Anthony Corona. If you are a voiceover user, you may have heard it dozens, maybe hundreds of times without giving it much thought. You are inside a text box. You turn the voiceover rotor to edit. You begin swiping through the available choices. And there it is, scan text. I've heard it plenty of times, but what exactly does it do? And more importantly, how useful is it for someone who is blind or has low vision? It turns out that this relatively small option hiding inside the editing experience can potentially be a very useful accessibility tool. Scan Text uses the iPhone camera and Apple's text recognition technology to recognize printed words in the physical world and bring those words into the digital world as actual text. That distinction matters. This is not simply taking a picture of something and then hoping you can figure out what is in the picture. The goal is text. Digital text that can potentially be inserted directly into the text field where you are working. Once it is there, VoiceOver can read it. You can navigate it, edit it, copy it, paste it, save it, send it, search it, and use it just like other accessible digital text. For a sighted user, scan text might be a convenient way to avoid typing something. For a blind or low vision user, the implications can be considerably bigger. Imagine receiving a printed letter. You could open notes, begin a new note, use scan text and attempt to capture the words from the page. A business card? Instead of manually entering a name, telephone number, or email address, try scanning it. Cooking instructions on a package? Scan them. A printed conference agenda? Scan the portion you need into notes. A confirmation number or serial number? Instead of trying to memorize a long string of characters while moving between applications, see whether scan text can capture it. A restaurant menu, an invitation, a flyer, directions printed on a box. The information begins as something printed in the physical world. Your camera sees it, the iPhone recognizes it, VoiceOver reads the resulting digital text. And suddenly, you may have information you can independently manipulate and use. That is where scan text becomes much more interesting than a simple convenience feature. It potentially becomes a bridge from print to digital, from visual information to accessible information. From something I may otherwise need someone else to read to something I can potentially access myself. But there is an important word in almost every one of those examples, potentially, because accessibility technology is not magic. Camera positioning matters. Lighting matters. The size and quality of the print matter. Complicated layouts matter. Columns can be troublesome. Decorative fonts can confuse recognition. Curved packaging can create problems. Handwriting can be unpredictable. And for a completely blind user, one of the biggest challenges may happen before the text recognition ever begins. Is the camera actually pointing at the text? Is the entire page inside the frame? Am I too close? Too far away? Am I holding the phone at an angle? Did I capture the entire paragraph or only half of it? That brings us directly into conversations we have already been having through Sunday Edition Tech Spotlight. We have previously explored camera positioning and the particular challenge of independently framing something when you cannot see what the camera sees. We have looked at live recognition and the increasingly powerful ways an iPhone can identify and describe information in the environment. We have explored converting documents and making visual information more usable and accessible. Scanned text belongs in that same conversation. And it is important to understand that scanned text itself is not brand new with iOS 27. What has changed is the accessibility environment surrounding it. Apple has continued expanding VoiceOver, Magnifier, Live Recognition, Text Detection, Image and Scene Understanding, and other visual accessibility capabilities. On supported devices, increasingly sophisticated visual intelligence can provide descriptions and help users understand information captured by the camera. So, scanned text is no longer an isolated trick hiding inside an edit menu. It is one tool inside a much larger accessibility toolbox. And each tool solves a slightly different problem. Scanned text asks something very specific. There are words in front of me. Can you capture those words and turn them into text I can use? Live recognition tackles a broader problem. What is around me? Document scanning solves another. Can I preserve this physical document digitally? Other visual recognition tools can help describe what the camera is seeing. Knowing which tool to use may ultimately be just as important as knowing the tools exist. And that is exactly why we do these Sunday Edition Tech Spotlights. Not simply to announce that a feature exists, we want to know whether it actually works. For us, in our hands, in our homes, at work, at restaurants, at conferences, standing in a kitchen trying to figure out how long something is supposed to go in the oven. Because the real accessibility question is rarely whether technology can perform something under perfect conditions. The question is whether we can independently use it when we actually need it. So try scan text. Give it something easy first. A business card. A clearly printed piece of mail. A simple page with large text. Then make it work a little harder. Try packaging. Try a menu. Try multiple columns. Try something with smaller print. Try something where camera positioning is difficult. Then ask yourself a few questions. Could I position the camera independently? Did I know when the text was properly framed? Did it capture everything? Was the recognition accurate? Could I tell whether something was missing? Was the resulting text easy to navigate with VoiceOver? And the biggest question of all, did scanned text give me independent access to information I could not independently read a moment earlier? That is the test that interests me. And now we want to hear from you. Have you used scanned text? Did you even know what it was when VoiceOver announced it? What have you successfully scanned? Where has it failed? What tricks have you discovered? What works particularly well? What drives you absolutely crazy? And is there another accessibility feature sitting quietly inside your iPhone that you would like us to explore next? Share your thoughts, impressions, and experiences in the comments below. You can also email us at sundayedition@anthonycorona.com. And Corona is Corona. So again, that email address again is sundayedition@anthonycorona.com. 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Because sometimes accessibility arrives as a major new feature with a big announcement. And sometimes it is sitting quietly in your VoiceOver rotor saying, scan text. Maybe it is worth seeing what happens when we actually use it. And again, this was written by Anthony Corona. And you're listening to Keystrokes. My name is Mike Haskins, and at this time I'm going to switch over to the Kayat Lee website. Got an article here titled, An Overlooked Way to Make YouTube Videos More Accessible. And this is written by Ka Lee. In this day and age, there are a ton of videos that aren't described, especially on social media platforms like YouTube. And with the sheer amount of video being created every day, it would be impossible to keep up if we wanted every single one to have audio description. To put that into perspective, YouTube says that, on average, more than 20 million videos are uploaded to the platform every day. That hasn't stopped us from enjoying and consuming videos on social media, of course. If there's spoken content and the sound design is good enough, we can often follow along auditorily. Additionally, there are a growing number of tools at our disposal, many of them AI-based, that can give us access to the visual information we're missing. There's YouDescribe, all one word, a community-based platform where volunteers create and record audio descriptions that are synchronized with existing YouTube videos. Viewers can also request videos they'd like to have described. There's PickyBot, where AI models generate descriptions of videos in more of a summary format. Then there are tools like OmniDescriber and VidiScribe, which use AI to generate descriptions that are presented as the video plays. These are inserted in line during gaps in dialogue or presented as extended descriptions where the video is paused for a few seconds so the description can be inserted without overlapping important dialogue or sound. They are all great tools, and I use many of them. However, sometimes AI-generated descriptions can take a while to generate. An app might require you to provide an API key, go through several steps before the description is generated, or pay for the service. Sometimes I just want a quick and easy way to access the visual information in a YouTube video without having to deal with all of those factors. There's an overlooked and perhaps underrated tool that has become part of my toolbox for exactly this, Gemini. If you give Gemini a YouTube link and ask it to describe the video, it can provide visual descriptions with timestamps like a transcript, but of visual information. Give it a try. You can do this using either the YouTube or Gemini website or their mobile apps. 1. Find a YouTube video you're interested in watching. Both long-form videos and shorts will work. 2. Copy the video link from your browser's address bar or use YouTube's share option. 3. Open Gemini. 4. In the prompt field, type something like, "Describe this video for someone who is blind," followed by the YouTube link you copied. 5. Locate Gemini's response and start reading from there. For screen reader users using the site or mobile app, the quickest way to get there is via heading navigation. This works on the free plan, and you don't need to switch to one of Gemini's heavier reasoning models for this. Its faster flash models work well for this kind of task. Go beyond the visuals. For some videos, visual descriptions on their own are enough, especially very short videos or videos where the audio is just music. For others, the spoken audio adds important context that the visuals alone don't provide. In those cases, you can ask Gemini to combine both. This can be useful if you want a more complete understanding of the video. If you're blind or deafblind and need access to both spoken and visual information, or if you're a content creator or author creating an enhanced description for deaf and deafblind audiences. For example, describe this video for someone who is blind by providing a transcript with integrated scene-by-scene visual descriptions. This gives you something closer to an integrated transcript, with the spoken content and visual descriptions presented together in chronological order. As with any AI-generated description or transcript, it may not always be accurate. Details can be missed, misunderstood, or described incorrectly, so it's important to be critical of the output rather than assuming everything is right. If you're a content creator or author using Gemini to help create an enhanced transcript for publication, at a minimum, you should review and correct the transcript for accuracy before sharing it. It's not a replacement for professionally produced audio description, but for quickly figuring out what is happening visually in the enormous number of undescribed videos we encounter every day, Gemini has become a surprisingly useful tool in my toolbox. And again, this is written by Ka Lee. And at this time, I'm going to switch over to the New York Times. I've got an article here titled, "Four Strategies to Battle Techflation." With phone and computer prices soaring, it helps to know the true cost of owning electronics so you can bring those numbers down. And this is written by Brian X. Chen. Last week, when Apple announced its biggest change to the iPhone, a $1,999 foldable smartphone that snaps shut like a book, it also quietly made an update to the rest of its phones. Price increases. The prices for its flagship iPhone 17, its lightweight iPhone Air, and the entry-level iPhone 17e all jumped by $100. The new iPhone 18 Pro, set for release this week, also costs $100 more than last year's model. The across-the-board price hikes for iPhones were a sobering reminder that the techflation driven by the artificial intelligence boom has left practically no consumer electronics untouched. Big companies like NVIDIA and Advanced Micro Devices need more memory chips for data centers running AI systems, so the surge in demand has forced memory chip makers like Micron to prioritize making those components for data centers. As a result, the cost of consumer-grade chips are going up, contributing to price increases for products like phones, tablets, computers, and video game consoles. Fret not. If you've been following this column, you may have noticed my frugal approach to tech purchases. The advice I've gathered from personal finance experts over the years on reducing the cost of owning electronics is still a potent remedy to superfluous spending. Here's what you need to know. 1. Consider a budget phone plan. Keep in mind that there is a cost of ownership for a phone or a computer, similar to cars, said Ramit Sethi, a personal finance expert. Just like with a car, which requires payments for gasoline and insurance, you have to pay a wireless carrier to use a phone. With that in mind, most people would benefit from a cheaper phone plan. For an individual, a typical phone plan on AT&T, Verizon, or T-Mobile costs roughly $70 a month. If you use a phone for 2 years, that adds up to $1,680, which eclipses the cost of most phones. Reducing the cost of your wireless plan takes a bit of shopping around. Late last year, I switched from Verizon to a phone plan offered by Visible Wireless, a discount carrier operated by Verizon. Immediately, my phone bill dropped to $25 a month, which will come out to $600 over 2 years. Off-brand discount carriers like Cricket Wireless, Straight Talk, Boost Mobile, Mint Mobile, and Visible offer phone plans for so much cheaper because they lease wireless services from the big carriers and often have trade-offs, including slower data transfer speeds. But I haven't noticed a remarkable difference in switching from Verizon to Visible other than slightly slower upload speeds when sending photos to friends. If you're looking to reduce the cost of owning a phone, your wireless plan should be the first place to cut. 2. Buy last year's phone. The cost of owning a phone keeps shrinking the more you think outside the box. Instead of buying this year's phone, you could simply buy a previous model. When Apple announced the iPhone 17 last year, I searched for a deal on the high-end iPhone introduced in 2024, the 16 Pro. I found one on Amazon labeled Refurbished Excellent for $800, a $300 discount from its retail price at the time, and I've been happy with the purchase. Other than the refurbished route, retailers often offer clearance sales for older, unused phones for a significant discount. Prices of older phones are up slightly as a result of price increases for the newest models, but they're still a good deal. In July, Amazon sold Google's Pixel 10 Pro for $700, a $300 discount from the phone's retail price when it debuted in 2025. And as of this writing, the phone is being sold by Best Buy for $786, still much cheaper than this year's $1,100 Pixel 11 Pro. An analysis by WalletHub, a personal finance site, found that using an older phone with a low-cost carrier can save consumers up to $1,604 for an individual plan and $2,743 for a family plan over 2 years. 3. Haggle down your broadband plan. Similar to your phone plan, the broadband plan you rely on for high-speed internet is a major cost of using computers, phones, and TV devices at home. In January, when I was reviewing my annual budget, I noticed that my AT&T broadband plan had steadily and inexplicably increased to $100 a month, up from $70 a month 3 years earlier. I turned to ChatGPT and asked it to help me persuade a customer service representative to lower my rate. The chatbot quickly looked up rates for comparable broadband plans from Xfinity and others to write a script for how to politely haggle my AT&T bill. It even drafted arguments from a service representative and gave me the counterarguments. When I called AT&T and followed the script line by line, I was pleasantly surprised when the customer service representative agreed to reduce my service rate to $55 a month. 4. Repair your phone. Even better than buying an older phone is holding on to your current one for as long as you can, similar to driving a car into the ground, Mr. Sethi said. The cost of ownership of a device diminishes the longer you stick with a phone or computer. Holding on to a device for longer requires replacing the battery every few years, a relatively simple and inexpensive repair. Using my $800 iPhone 16 Pro and $25 monthly Visible wireless plan as an example, the cost of using my phone for 2 years is roughly $1,400 or $58 a month. But if I pay Apple $119 to replace the battery, or a similar price to a third-party fix-it shop, and I keep the device for 4 years, my cost of ownership will be $44 a month, much lower than if I bought a new $900 phone every 2 years. At the rate that prices are increasing, those savings will keep adding up. And again, this article is written by Brian X. Chen. And you're listening to Keystrokes. My name is Mike Haskins, and at this time I'm going to switch over to PC World. We'll continue with the article that we've been reading the past couple of weeks, Adventures in AI, Practical GPT and Claude Advice for AI Skeptics. And this is written by Ben Patterson. And we'll start off this week with a section that's titled, Does My Writing Sound Like AI? Claude ranked my red flag habits. What could be better than an M-dash? They pepper my writing, adding dramatic pauses and emphasizing my biggest points. I love M-dashes. So does AI. The use and overuse of M-dashes is, of course, a classic AI writing tell, along with such AI writing quirks as the it's not just this, it's that construction, which itself can be combined with an M-dash, and lengthy sentences that seem to stretch into infinity. As is the case for plenty of other online writers, my articles are regularly accused of sounding like AI. While web-based AI detectors have repeatedly assured me that my stories sounded human, I wanted more details, and most of all, I wanted to discover if my M-dash obsession was the writing crutch that drew the most "your AI" fire. For the test, I turned to Claude, feeding 10 of my most recent articles to Claude Sonnet 4.6 and giving it a simple prompt. Can you look at my writing samples in the directory and list all the ways in which I sound like AI, including how often I use the classic AI tells in my writing? Give me a ranked list. I braced myself for the bad news, anticipating that overused M-dashes, as I previously mentioned, would be my biggest, if false, AI tell. Turns out, not quite. Here's what Claude ranked as my number one sounds like AI issue. The parenthetical asides, 67 in roughly 11,700 words. It's the one pattern that's both frequent and structural. Long sentences can be a rushing problem, M-dashes can be a style choice, but constantly tucking clarifications into parentheses instead of committing to the sentence reads like AI hedging its bets, saying the thing while also quietly footnoting the exceptions. Human writers who do it this much usually get edited out of it. Yep, it's true. I'm a sucker for a good parenthetical, and it's a habit my editors have, quite rightfully, called me out for. I know, I'm doing it again, though you can't see it. There's a lot of parentheses in there. But rest assured, M-dashes came in a close second. M or N-dash overuse, 78 instances, roughly one every 150 words. AI uses M-dashes as a crutch to splice clauses that should either be separate sentences or use a comma. Many of yours are fine, but the density is high. And here is the rest of the list. Long sentences. 21% of your sentences exceed 35 words, and your average is 25 words. AI tends to write long, technically correct sentences that feel like they're covering too much at once. Actually, in parentheses, used 15 times, rather used 17. Both are filler hedges that AI and AI-influenced writing leans on. At your word count, actually shows up once every 775 words. May, 14 times, might, 11 times, 25 hedges. Not alarming, but AI tends to hedge rather than commit. These add up. It is, was, has, or seems constructions 14 times. The classic impersonal opener, phrases like, it's worth noting, it's a snap to, it's clear that. AI loves starting sentences this way instead of making a direct claim. Very, used 15 times. Generic intensifier that doesn't add meaning. Easy to cut. Guilty as charged. The good news, according to Claude, is that my writing generally does sound human, ranking just 3 out of 10 on the sounds like AI meter. Claude elaborated on my score, tossing in a few M-dashes of its own for good measure. The vocabulary analysis is the main thing. You're completely clean on the words that AI detectors and human readers actually flag. First-person voice is strong. Sentence starters are varied and casual, but, so, or don't, and you commit to opinions rather than hedging everything into mush. The parentheticals and M-dashes would read as stylistic quirks to most people, not AI tells. A detector might ding you for sentence length, but a human reader wouldn't think AI wrote this. If anything, your writing reads like a journalist who edits fast and doesn't always tighten, which is a very human problem. While I'm pleased to hear I mostly don't sound like AI, Claude's last point is a fair one. Indeed, it echoes this critique, don't rewrite prompt, which makes an AI give you an honest evaluation of a writing sample. In any event, I'll try using M-dashes more sparingly in the future, and the same goes double for parentheticals. That's not just wishful thinking, it's a promise. And we have one more section to go, but not enough time this week, so we'll pause there. Again, this article was written by Ben Patterson. And with just a little bit of time left, we'll do a short article here. This is titled, "This Windows Security Trick Auto Locks Your PC When You Leave." 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I'm pretty good about remembering to lock my PC when I leave my desk, but every once in a while I forget. Thankfully, when I walk away from my computer and my brain is already halfway to the coffee machine, there's an easy way to keep it protected. Windows Dynamic Lock gives you a handy backup plan by using your phone to tell when you've walked away. 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Once it's turned on, Windows monitors the Bluetooth signal from your phone. When you walk far enough away, that signal drops out of range. Windows assumes you've left and automatically locks your PC. Microsoft says this should happen within about a minute after your phone goes out of Bluetooth range. In my experience, it usually takes less than 30 seconds. While Dynamic Lock is a useful backup, it shouldn't be treated as a replacement for locking your computer with Win plus L. And again, this piece was written by Sam Singleton. And that's all the time we have for Keystrokes. Your reader has been Mike Haskins. 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
2: Good morning. Today, expect sunshine with a high near 78. Tonight, look for clear skies with a low near 63. Wednesday, expect sunshine with a high near 87. Wednesday night, look for cloudy skies with a low near 69. Thursday, expect sunshine with a high near 76. Get your weather every hour right here on Mind's Eye Radio, your virtual newsstand.
3: In Springfield, it's clear and 52 degrees. In Bloomington, it's sunny and 52 degrees. In Champaign, it's sunny and 51 degrees.
4: A boat of bamboo glides over the calm waters of a Chinese river. Several large birds line the edge of the craft. Some have wings outstretched to dry in the sun. Witness an ancient tradition that harnesses the skills of the cormorant in our ocean world. Fishermen in Japan and China have used cormorants to ply their trade for many centuries. These seabirds are excellent fishers and expert divers. They deftly enter the water to pursue slippery prey. The tradition relies on birds that have been trained to obey human commands, and the cormorants sit dutifully on fishing boats and wait for their work. When a command is given, the cormorants dive deep into the water. They snap up and eat small fish, but are trained to return larger fish to the boat. A noose of string around their necks prevents them from swallowing the larger fish. At the end of the day, the cormorants are rewarded for their natural fishing talent, neck bands are removed, and they are given a few specially chosen fish as a snack. Our Ocean World is now available as a daily podcast. 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I'm Marilyn Cooley. Our Ocean World is supported by the Ocean Initiative of the Smithsonian Institution's National Museum of Natural History. 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
7: Happy Tuesday, Springfield. This is your hour of the State Journal Register's headlines, taking a look at their website yesterday evening, Monday, October 5th. My name is Elaine Newton, and let's get started here with the first article entitled Stevenson Drive Paving Project to Slow Springfield Traffic. This is by Janice Reeser. A pavement resurfacing project on Stevenson Drive in Springfield is scheduled to begin October 5th, bringing lane closures and potential traffic delays along a heavily traveled corridor. The work will take place between Adloff Lane and the Interstate 55 ramps, according to a community announcement from the Illinois Department of Transportation. The agency estimates the project will be completed by the end of the week. Drivers traveling through the area should expect delays and allow additional travel time while crews complete the overlay project. Lane closures will be required during construction. IDOT said in the announcement that the work is intended to provide a smoother driving surface. Motorists are urged to watch for changing traffic patterns, follow posted speed limits, avoid using mobile devices in work zones, and remain alert for construction workers and equipment. Drivers also are encouraged to seek alternate routes when possible. Subsection title, Rebuild Illinois Investments Continue Statewide. The Stevenson Drive project is part of IDOT's broader transportation improvement efforts under the Rebuild Illinois program. Over the next 6 years, IDOT plans to improve 7,107 lane miles of highway and 8.4 million square feet of bridge deck statewide through the program. According to the announcement, accomplishments through year 7 of Rebuild Illinois include $25.6 billion in statewide improvements involving 24,498 lane miles of highway, 959 bridges, and 1,475 additional safety improvements. More information about the state's multi-year transportation program is available at idot.illinois.gov. 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This story was produced with the assistance of artificial intelligence, AI. Journalists were involved in every step of the review, editing, and publishing process. Learn more at cm.usatoday.com/ ethical-conduct. Let's go now to our next article. This one is entitled, Highly Contagious Virus in Cats Identified at Local Shelter. This is by Tom Ackerman. A highly contagious and potentially life-threatening virus in cats has been identified at the Sangamon County Animal Control and Adoption Center. Feline panleukopenia, Panluk has been identified in the organization's shelter, according to an October 2nd Facebook post. Panleukopenia is a highly contagious and potentially life-threatening virus in cats, especially kittens and unvaccinated cats. The organization is asking the public to avoid bringing stray cats into the shelter, quote, unless it is absolutely

register. He can be reached at tackerman@usatodayco.com. Let's go now to our next story. This one is entitled, Former House Speaker Dennis Hastert Dies at 84. Hastert served 13 months in prison in a bank fraud conviction linked to his effort to buy the silence of a former student he sexually abused during his days as a high school wrestling coach. This story is by Natalie Nasa Alund with USA Today. Former U.S. House Speaker Dennis Hastert is dead at 84. Hastert died at his home in Illinois over the weekend due to normal causes. Kendall County Coroner Jackie Purcell told USA Today October 5th. As the 59th Speaker of the House, the former lawmaker from Illinois' 14th Congressional District was the longest-serving Republican Speaker in history. He was elected Speaker in 1999 following the resignation of Newt Gingrich, a Georgia Republican. Hastert, who had never served in a top leadership post prior to being appointed to the position, served 20 years in Congress and 8 years as the highest-ranking member of the House before retiring in January 2007. Born in Aurora, Illinois on January 2, 1942, Hastert graduated from Oswego High School in Oswego, Illinois, his online biography shows. He graduated from Wheaton College in 1964 and then Northern Illinois University in 1967, and went on to work as a teacher before entering politics. Subsection title, What Was Dennis Hastert Convicted Of? Hastert served 13 of a 15-month prison sentence in connection to a bank fraud conviction linked to his effort to buy the silence of a former student he sexually abused during his days as a high school wrestling coach in Illinois, USA Today previously reported. He was sentenced in April 2016 in the case, which was linked to allegations he sexually abused teen boys more than 30 years prior. This story was written by Natalie Nasa Alund. She is a senior reporter for USA Today. Reach her at nalund@usatoday.com. Let's go now to our next story. This one is entitled Perfect Harmony. Former Springfield TV anchor joins White House. This is by Stephen Speary. A former WICS TV show producer and anchor confirmed she is joining the White House team after a year as a correspondent for a conservative network. Benny Ray Harmony of Pleasant Plains was named Assistant White House Press Secretary, even as President Donald Trump searches for a replacement for Press Secretary Caroline Leavitt. Leavitt departed on August 27th, months after the birth of her second child. Since September 2025, Harmony, 24, has served as a senior White House correspondent for the right-wing network Real America's Voice, RAV, a streaming cable and satellite television channel owned by Performance One Media, LLC. Harmony also served as RAV's congressional correspondent. The network features Steve Bannon's weekday show and Ted Nugent's Spirit Campfire. Harmony's appointment also was confirmed by Real America's Voice Vice President Parker Sigg. Quote, I'm incredibly grateful to President Trump for this opportunity and his trust, Harmony wrote on her Facebook page. Quote, I'm looking forward to this next chapter, serving the American people and continuing to fight for the American dream. The URL given for the Facebook page is https://www.facebook.com/BENI.HARMONY.7. The move came as the president last month banned reporters from CNN, MS Now, and Politico from the White House, prompting the three outlets to sue him and his administration. The reporters were allowed back after U.S. District Judge Timothy Kelly, a Trump appointee, ruled that the revocation of their credentials probably violated the Constitution. Sigg, writing on X, said Harmony brought, quote, something extraordinary to our team every single day.

0: relentless work ethic, sharp reporting, incredible energy, and a unique ability to connect with our audience from the front lines of the White House. And the website for the writing on X is https://x.com/search?q=Parker SIGG, that's S-I-G-G, /src=typed_query. Harmony's departure from WICS became a national story. In a September 12, 2025 Facebook post, Harmony talked about the loss of her mentor and first boss, Charlie Kirk, the conservative influencer who was fatally shot at Utah Valley University on September 10, 2025. Harmony worked for Kirk's Turning Point USA in the Washington, D.C., Baltimore area from August 2021 to February 2022 as a producer and administrator. Quote, "There's a lot going on in our world right now, in our country," Harmony said. Quote, "But I want to say one thing. Lean on your neighbors. Speak up for what you believe in. I don't care what it is," end quote. Harmony thanked Kirk for changing her life. 3 days later, Harmony announced her resignation from WICS in a September 15th Facebook post, saying the decision was, quote, "effective immediately," end quote. Quote, "This is guided by values that are essential to who I am, to which I refuse to set aside in order to keep a job," Harmony wrote. "I choose my faith and love of country and always will," end quote. In an X post, Harmony said that she was suspended prior to her resignation, quote, "for airing a nonpartisan tribute to Charlie Kirk," end quote. Harmony pointed out that while some people had been fired or punished for mocking Kirk's assassination, Harmony believed she was the first media member to be targeted for, quote, "honoring Kirk on air," end quote. The station's news director, Heather Nodine, refuted Harmony's claim, telling the State Journal Register the station had not suspended or fired anyone in the window of time Harmony claimed. A statement by Rincon Broadcasting Group, RINCON, then the parent company of WICS, said Harmony's leaving, quote, "was her decision," end quote. Nodine also said that Harmony was a sales employee whose job was to produce and anchor Marketplace, a sales-based program featuring clients who pay to have interviews on the air. Tyler Robinson, 23, of St. George, Utah, has been charged with fatally shooting Kirk. Harmony begins her new job October 5th. This story was written by Stephen Speary. You can reach him at 217-622-1788. Let's go now to our next article. This one is entitled City Water, Light, and Power Begins Energy Plan Amid Criticism. This is by Claire Grant. The story starts off with three key points. First, an Integrated Resource Plan, or IRP, is a long-term roadmap to meet future electricity requirements. Second, the last Springfield IRP was conducted and published in 2020. Third, an IRP should be renewed every 5 years, according to new state regulations, forcing CWLP to have to start the new IRP by 2027. On to the full story. City Water, Light, and Power have committed to an integrated resource plan for the first time since 2020. While a step forward for CWLP, supporters of it are asking about a $200,000 grant to get the project kickstarted and are offering help to the grid provider who does not seem interested. Here's what to know. Subsection title, what is an IRP? An Integrated Resource Plan, or IRP, is a long-term roadmap to meet future electricity requirements. As a city grows and years go on, so do laws and electricity demand to supply population shifts and trends. The steps are like the scientific method, defining the scope and process to test, input forecasts for future fuel prices and variables, develop several models of operation based on the information and test it, analyze the results of the created scenarios before finalizing a plan to go forward as a power supplier. Subsection title, Why is it important? The future of fuel and energy requirements has become a real concern for power grid suppliers amid data center expansion across the nation. On August 25th, CWLP presented the IRP to the Springfield City Council, outlining costs like a request for proposals to identify a consultant to conduct the study. In the presentation, CWLP outlined two solar projects totaling 45 megawatts, either in construction or to be completed by 2028. The upcoming plan must begin by 2027 under new law. The IRP after that will be in 2032. The study will meet new requirements under the Illinois Clean Reliable Grid Act, CRGA, which took effect in July of this year. The law builds on the Future Energy Jobs Act to expand long-term grid planning to advance clean energy goals and requires power suppliers to update their IRP twice a decade. Quote, of course, I'm a little frustrated because Doug Brown has always resisted this IRP, Ward 3 Alderman Roy Williams Jr. said. Quote, when I got on this council, I said we need to start this plan, end quote. Ward 5 Alderman Lakeisha Purchase and Ward 8 Alderman Aaron Conley are co-chairs of the Public Utility Meeting Committee and will orchestrate part of the public engagement process for the IRP. Quote, CEJA, Clean Energy Jobs Act, does require a 45% reduction in CO2 emissions by 2035, and that requirement was essentially met by CWLP with the closure of Dahlman Units 31, 32, and 33. CWLP Chief Utility Engineer Scott Rogers said, quote, CEJA does require Unit 4 to cease operations in 2045, and our bonds are paid off in 2040, end quote. Rogers said the plan would be affordable, reliable, and sustainable for customers, quote, non-discriminatory on the source of energy or energy efficiency reductions, end quote. Director of Media Relations for CWLP, Amber Sabin, said going forward, the IRP and execution of findings from the IRP are two separate activities. Once completed, the, quote, IRP is a guide and not a binding financial commitment for implementation or a policy directive. We still have to execute policies separate from the IRP and get council approval for any action, end quote. In 2024, local environmental activists made a petition with over 400 votes to add the IRP to the 2025 budget, as well as push Springfield's sustainable future. When Rogers was asked about the 2025 petition and why the IRP was not done after the five-year interval, he said beginning in 2024, CWLP budgeted for an IRP but held off. Quote, state legislation to require IRPs was underway and negotiations for what would become a follow-up to the Clean Energy Jobs Act 2021, the Clean Reliable Grid Act, meant the scope and requirements for an IRP were a moving target, Rogers said via email. Quote, starting a new IRP before the CRGA rules were finalized could have forced CWLP to repeat portions of the work and incur additional costs, end quote. Subsection title, what about cost? The estimated budget CWLP gave for the new IRP is $600,000, but the number could go lower depending on the vendor chosen to work on the study. The previous IRP in 2020 was $157,500 with T-Inc., a secondary contract for just over $184,000 with Scott Madden Consulting followed plant closure recommendations. In 2025, CWLP applied for a small utility clean energy planning grant from the U.S. EPA's Climate Pollution Reduction Grants in an amount of $200,000 to help fund the IRP. According to documents obtained from the Illinois Finance Authority, CWLP's application was ineligible for even scoring, failing to meet two of the three objectives of the grant. While activists have offered to help resubmit the application, Rogers said the grant program harsher restrictions than the state government and removing investigating future variables, including modified CEJA legislation, CWLP does not agree in the grant's use for the future for, quote, goals, end quote, of 100% carbon-free emissions by 2050. Apologies, it sounds like there are some typos or left out words in there, but I'm not sure how to fix it. Quote, we don't believe CWLP should restrict its modeling even more than the state of Illinois. Scenario modeling is core to an IRP, Rogers said. Quote, noncompliance, continuing to burn fossil fuels, is a financial liability and a regulatory liability. Coalition for Springfield's Utility Future, CSUF, member McKiernan said, quote, I remember hearing Doug Brown saying CWLP would start the transition to clean energy once Dahlman 4 has been paid off. That is irresponsible, end quote. Local attorney and political chair of the Sangamon Valley Group, Don Hanrahan, spoke at the Committee of the Whole meeting on September 29th, representing the CSUF to offer counseling to CWLP. He says CWLP still owes around $454 million on the last power plant in the city, and if it is forced to close early to meet reduction regulations, the asset is stranded. Quote, the city council is responsible for what happens at CWLP, McKiernan said. Quote, you are responsible that CWLP complies with this 2045 date to reach clean energy regulation in the state. If CWLP misses the date, the Attorney General's office will have enforcement. Of course, none of you will be in office in 2045, but you have the option to do the right thing now, right now, end quote. This story was written by Claire Grant. She writes about business growth and development and other news topics for the State Journal Register. She can be reached at clgrant@usatodayco.com. And let's go now to our next story. This one is entitled, Report Finds New Data Centers Could Lead to New Jobs and Higher Bills. This is by Ben Zielinski and Maggie Doherty with Capital News, Illinois. A new study predicts data centers expected to be built in Illinois over the next decade would create thousands of jobs and millions of dollars in new property tax revenue. But many are skeptical the touted benefits will live up to their promises or outweigh the environmental and energy burdens. The study by the Illinois Economic Policy Institute projected that $57 billion worth of new data center investments through 2035 will create 121,000 jobs. Most of those would be temporary construction and other jobs throughout the economy, with just 2,800 of them direct permanent positions. After lawmakers failed to pass data center regulations in the spring session and Governor J.B. Pritzker paused the state's data center tax incentive program, a comprehensive study was needed to help guide policymakers on how to address residents' concerns, according to Frank Manzo, an economist at ILEPI, a labor-backed research organization that, quote, promotes thoughtful economic growth for businesses and working families, end quote. Quote, there's currently a trust deficit amongst the public, and Illinois can ensure responsible development of data centers to address that deficit, and we've come up with possible ways to do that, Manzo said. Recognizing the growing public distrust of data centers and concerns over their heavy water and energy consumption, the report put forth 10 policy proposals that it says could protect residents while preserving the state's competitive position to attract data center development. Many were in line with a policy plan that stalled in Springfield in the spring, aiming to put guardrails on an industry while still promoting economic development. Quote, a moratorium sends investment to neighboring states, Manzo said, adding that clear standards and guardrails, quote, give developers certainty and can protect ratepayers, end quote. The Department of Commerce and Economic Opportunity estimated that as of 2025, data centers received an estimated tax break value that exceeded $660 million. Subsection title, Data Centers and Property Taxes. There are already more than 240 planned or active data centers in Illinois, or 19 per 1 million residents. The report found that data centers would also supply nearly $300 million in annual property tax revenue once operational, allowing local governments to reduce property taxes for residents by 3 to 10% if no tax abatements are offered. Manzo said the impact of a data center on local property taxes would depend on its size, with larger ones eating more of the bill. He said the impact could also be especially strong in more rural and small counties, such as DeKalb. The report shows that in 2024, while the tech company Meta paid $31 million in property taxes on their new data center in the county, average property taxes in DeKalb County increased by about 2% compared to 6% on average across the state. Quote, every local community has to have their own voice and their own will expressed in these. Robert Bruno, a University of Illinois professor who co-authored the report with ILEPI, said in an interview, quote, but as a possible source of revenue that could achieve a lot of good, it's sizable and it is a pretty reliable collective source of revenue for schools, end quote. But the city also reduced the property taxes paid on the sprawling Meta data center, lessening what the impact could have been for homeowners, according to Kristen Wong Kiernan, a researcher at Good Jobs First, a national policy organization that advocates against corporate subsidies. Quote, abating the taxes doesn't help you at all, she said, pointing to Illinois' law limiting how much local governments can raise property taxes in a single year. Quote, it just hurts any kind of gain you could have had from it, end quote. One of the report's recommendations was to ban local property tax breaks, so data centers help reduce local tax burdens by a greater amount. Subsection title, Jobs Created Would Be Mostly Temporary. Most data centers don't employ many people after they are built, with 2,800 permanent positions expected to be created by the total $57 billion investment. Data center developers are collectively spending $20.2 million per permanent job. Quote, if this were completely private money, it would be a different story. Anthony Elmo, another Good Jobs First researcher, said, quote, these taxpayer dollars need to actually incentivize good long-term jobs, and they're not, end quote. Illinois Economic Policy Institute researchers said many of the jobs created by the data center projects pay well, including six-figure construction jobs. 13 projects in 2020 and 2021 created 8,000 construction jobs, with wages over $100,000, according to the report. The report also found data centers would create 41,751 consumer demand-induced jobs over the next decade throughout the economy. These are jobs that range from local restaurant workers to factory jobs at places that manufacture construction materials. Elmo questioned whether the growth of data centers will continue to be robust, given the public backlash and likelihood they will face more regulations. But Manzo said the counterargument is that these jobs could go to a different state, something Elmo said could happen anyway as technology progresses. Quote, as they are able to build their technology and build their ability to run data centers remotely and without permanent positions, how many of those permanent positions will go away, Elmo said. Subsection title, Energy Implications. The report acknowledges that a trade-off for those job and property tax benefits is the increasing cost of energy driven by power-hungry, always-on data centers. The authors estimate the impact to average residential bills would be around an extra $12 per month or $150 a year. The report's estimate was based on what researchers called a mid-level scenario in which new data centers would add 6.5 gigawatts of energy demand to Illinois' grid by 2035, enough to power millions of homes. That scenario, researchers said, would increase electric system costs overall by almost 10%. Other projections estimate the impact will be much higher. Data from PJM, the regional transmission organization that manages energy flows in northeastern Illinois, forecasts that electricity demand from data centers will grow by 10.7 gigawatts by 2035 in ComEd's territory alone, though all projects are not guaranteed to come online. The rest of the state is on the MISO grid, which is expected to see peak demand increase by 35% by 2035 across the 15 states in its territory, driven largely by data center development in states like Illinois, Indiana, and Michigan. Analysis conducted by the Natural Resource Defense Council last year predicted that average families in the PJM territory would see prices increase by as much as $70 per month by 2028. Rising electricity costs don't just affect residential bills, but can also hurt businesses, Citizen Utility Board spokesperson Jim Chilson said, as consumers have less disposable income. Quote, "One thing that's horrible for the economy is high electric bills, because when consumers are pouring all their money into escalating electric bills, they don't have money to use to spark the economy in other places," he said. Subsection title, Policy Recommendations. Many of the proposed policy recommendations are in line with the Power Act, a bill that would have made data centers secure their own renewable energy supply and required water use permits and transparency reporting, among other provisions. The report also recommended a statewide ban on non-disclosure agreements with developers because they harm trust with the public, who are often left asking questions about data center projects that can't be answered because of the agreements. The Power Act would also ban such agreements. Lawmakers didn't pass the Power Act in the spring legislative session, but advocates are optimistic the bill will advance during the fall veto session. Pritzker, who advocates criticized for a lack of engagement on the issue last spring, called on lawmakers to act last week. The report also proposed limiting the incentives the states give to data center developers. Researchers suggested raising the investment threshold and number of jobs that a data center creates to qualify for a state tax break, while also reducing the number of years the incentive lasts. Christine Nannicelli oversees renewable energy policy at the Sierra Club of Illinois, which has advocated for stronger data center regulations. She said Illinois needs to prioritize rigorous standards, not just incentives for companies that choose to bring their own renewable energy and create jobs. Quote, "The rubber hits the road when we talk about, are we incentivizing good behavior or are we going to require good behavior?" Nannicelli said. Quote, "This isn't about offering fluffy tax incentives to do the right thing. We need to really raise the bar for this industry as a whole," end quote. This story comes from Capital News Illinois. It is a nonprofit, nonpartisan news service that distributes state government coverage to hundreds of news outlets statewide. It is funded primarily by the Illinois Press Foundation and the Robert R. McCormick Foundation. Let's go now to our next article. This one is entitled, Jacksonville Speaker's Corner Invites Public Debate Downtown. This is by Janice Reeser. A public gathering space dedicated to open expression has been established on Jacksonville's downtown square, where residents are invited to share opinions on local, national, and international issues. The site is at the northeast corner of the square, near the Charters of Freedom display, which features permanent reproductions of the Declaration of Independence, the U.S. Constitution, and the Bill of Rights, according to a community announcement. Organizers are inviting community members to attend monthly gatherings at 10 a.m. on the first Tuesday of each month, beginning October 6th. Retired Jacksonville English teacher Pat Kennedy said that the project was created to highlight the constitutional right to free speech and encourage public participation in civic discussion. Quote, anyone can come and affirm their right of freedom to speak. Surrounded by these documents that remind us that all Americans indeed have the right to say whatever they want in the United States of America, Kennedy said in the announcement. Kennedy formally designated the location as a speaker's corner on July 19th, and the first gathering took place September 1st. Speaker's corners are public forums found in several countries where individuals can address audiences on a variety of topics. Kennedy said that Jacksonville's location was inspired by similar sites worldwide, including the well-known Speaker's Corner in Hyde Park near Marble Arch in Westminster, England. Quote, I'm going to show up and I don't care if anyone else is here, and I'm probably going to have something to say and get off my chest. What's happening in the country or what's happening in Jacksonville? Kennedy said in the announcement. Quote, it's mostly going to be positive as I love my town and I love this plaza, and I'm just going to reiterate the fact that I have the right to come here. I declare it a speaker's corner, end quote. Subsection title, Rules for Participation. Organizers said in the announcement that participation is open to anyone who wishes to speak or observe. According to the announcement, speakers are expected to wait their turn. Discussions should remain civil, and interaction with attendees may be lively, but not violent or crude. Artificial amplification, including bullhorns and microphones, is not permitted. The gathering is intended to provide a public venue for civil discourse and the exchange of opinions. Quote, no bullhorn, no microphone. All these documents are behind you that give you the right that so few people in the world have to say whatever is on your mind or whatever is on your heart, Kennedy said in the announcement. A video of the July 19th inauguration event is available on the Speaker's Corner Facebook page at facebook.com. This story was produced with the assistance of AI. Let's go now to our next story. This one is entitled UIS Homecoming to Bring Week of Events for Alumni and Community. This one is also by Janice Reeser. The University of Illinois Springfield will host a week of homecoming activities from October 4 through 10, bringing alumni, students, faculty, staff, and community members together for athletic events, campus traditions, and social gatherings, according to a community announcement. The theme, Once a Star, Always a Star, is intended to celebrate Prairie Star Pride and the connections shared by members of the UIS community, according to the announcement. Homecoming began in 1996 and is held annually at the Springfield campus. The schedule includes athletic competitions, alumni events, astronomy programming, and a gala recognizing distinguished graduates. Subsection title, Athletic Events Highlight Homecoming Week. A homecoming tailgate and Prairie Star soccer doubleheader are scheduled for October 7th at Kiwanis Stadium. The UIS women's soccer team will play UIND at 4 p.m., followed by a tailgate from 5:30 to 7:30 p.m. The UIS men's soccer team will then face UIND at 6:30 p.m. Another alumni-focused gathering is planned for October 9th, when the UIS Professionals Networking Group hosts an alumni tailgate from 4 to 6 p.m. in parking lot I near the Recreation and Athletic Center. The event will feature live music and refreshments before the UIS women's volleyball team plays Drury at 6 p.m. inside TRAC. Volleyball action continues October 10th when UIS takes on Southwest Baptist at 2 p.m. at TRAC. 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The free Friday Night Star Party begins at 8 p.m., October 9th at the UIS Campus Observatory atop Brookins Library. 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Walk-up visitors are welcome. The annual Prairie Stars 5K and 1 mile walk is scheduled for 8:30 a.m. October 10th outside TRAC track. The route follows a flat course through campus. Participants who register in advance will receive a t-shirt and be eligible for door prizes. Subsection title, Alumni Gala Closes Celebration. Homecoming concludes with the UIS Alumni Gala, A Night Among the Stars, from 5:30 to 9:30 p.m. October 10th in the Student Union Ballroom. The event will include dinner, drinks, music, and dancing, along with presentation of the 2026 UIS Alumni Awards, honoring alumni for achievements and contributions. A complete homecoming schedule and registration information are available at uis.edu. This story was produced with the assistance of AI. Let's go now to our next story. This one is entitled, Jacksonville Hospital Opens Breast Milk Donation Site. This is by Dave DeMille. Jacksonville Memorial Hospital has become an official donation site for Mother's Milk Bank of the Western Great Lakes, creating a local drop-off option for mothers who want to donate surplus breast milk to infants with serious medical needs. The new repository will allow families in the Jacksonville area to contribute donor milk through an established screening and safety process, according to a community announcement. Hospital officials said donated milk can support premature infants and babies facing a range of health challenges. Linda Kennedy, a registered nurse and obstetrics and an international board-certified lactation consultant, said the designation marks the realization of a goal she has pursued for more than a decade. Kennedy has worked at Jacksonville Memorial Hospital for 38 years. Quote, "We want to make it easier for local moms who produce an abundance of milk to donate this resource that can truly save lives," Kennedy said. Donor milk may be used for infants experiencing failure to thrive, severe reflux, gastrointestinal disorders, cardiac conditions, kidney or liver disease, spinal muscular atrophy, severe formula intolerance, and other congenital or acquired conditions. Hospital officials said human milk can help reduce complications and improve outcomes for medically vulnerable babies. Donor milk also plays an important role for premature infants and babies at risk of necrotizing enterocolitis, a serious intestinal condition. Subsection title, Safety Screening Aims to Protect Recipients. According to Mother's Milk Bank of the Western Great Lakes, donated milk undergoes bacterial testing before and after pasteurization. The organization said pasteurization eliminates bacteria and viruses, including HIV and CMV. Donor milk is also screened for drugs of abuse, including THC, PCP, opiates, benzodiazepines, cocaine, and amphetamine. Quote, "We want families to know there is a secure process in place," said Rachel Moore, nurse manager. Quote, "Donating milk through Milk Bank WGL ensures the milk is screened and handled safely before it reaches babies who need it," end quote. Subsection title, Hospital Highlights Support for Grieving Families. Hospital officials said information about milk donation is also available to families experiencing pregnancy or infant loss. The new repository expands on Jacksonville Memorial Hospital's existing breastfeeding resources. The hospital holds baby-friendly designation and offers breastfeeding education, lactation support, and breastfeeding 101 classes for families across the region. Both Kennedy and Moore said they hope increased awareness will encourage more milk donations and expand access to donor milk in the community. Quote, "Right now, we're focused on raising awareness and helping families donate," Moore said. "We hope this becomes a valuable resource for our community and ultimately helps even more babies close to home," end quote. This story was produced with the assistance of AI. Let's go now to our next story. This one is entitled, Video Shows Lieutenant Hitting Pedestrian with Vehicle. This is by Tom Ackerman. the Sangamon County Sheriff's Office has released dash cam footage of an off-duty lieutenant hitting a pedestrian with his truck. Lieutenant Andrew J. Hinton, driving an office-issued Ford F-150 truck, failed to yield to a pedestrian in a marked crosswalk on September 24th as he turned left from South 9th Street and onto East Monroe Street. It happened around 8:45 a.m., according to an October 2nd news release from county spokesperson Jeff Wilhite. According to a Springfield Police Department crash report obtained by the State Journal Register through a Freedom of Information FOIA request, the pedestrian suffered 14 broken ribs and a lacerated kidney. He was treated at Springfield Memorial Hospital after being transported by an ambulance. The pedestrian was identified as a male in his 40s or 50s by a witness on the scene. Both his name and address were redacted from the report. The pedestrian was able to talk to SPD officers on the scene. The sheriff's office released two videos on October 2nd. One dash cam shows Hinton turning left from South 9th Street and onto East Monroe Street. The other shows Hinton from the inside of his vehicle before and after the incident. Footage shows the vehicle striking a man wearing all black clothing whose face is blurred in the video. Hinton then exits the vehicle and approaches Hinton to check on him and appears to try to speak with him. The video does not have an audio option, Wilhite told the SJR. Footage shows Hinton going back into his vehicle to use the radio. Subsection title, What's Next for the Sheriff's Deputy? Hinton has a first court appearance October 15th. Hinton was issued a citation for failure to yield to a pedestrian using a crosswalk, Wilhite said. The news release highlights that the released footage shows Hinton was not using his phone or computer, quote, and there were no other distractions inside the vehicle at the time, end quote, adding that it was, quote, an unfortunate accident, and we wish the pedestrian a speedy recovery, end quote. Both videos released by the sheriff's office are available to be seen on YouTube. The URL for that is https://www.youtube.com/watch?v=MQQ2F05S78. The crash report acknowledged that while Hinton had a green light, the pedestrian in the crosswalk had the right of way. SPD also reviewed footage from a security camera at Municipal Center East. This story was updated with new information. This story was written by Tom Ackerman, and reporter Stephen Speary contributed to the story. Let's go now to our next story. This one is entitled, New Owner Has Big Plans for Historic Hickox Building. This is by Claire Grant. An out-of-state buyer has plans to bring life back to a historic building in downtown Springfield that was damaged by a fire back in February. Anthony Beltramia had interest in the Virgil Hillcox building before the February fire and now has plans to bring new life into the 1830s building, which has ties to Abraham Lincoln and was home of the iconic Norb Andes Tabarin. Beltramia, who was born in central Illinois, has since moved to Florida, toured the building in late August, and saw potential in the space and has a vision in mind for a bed and breakfast. If not a bed and breakfast, then apartments or offices as the building originally intended, he said with excitement, sitting on the porch. The sky is the limit with this building, he expressed, as well as interest in hearing from locals about the history of the home through photographs and memories. Quote, the Hickox home used to be a house, so I wouldn't mind putting a couple apartments upstairs if the zoning for the city allows it. That would be great, Beltramia said. Quote, Norb Andes, if I could bring it back to its former glory, I would do my best. If I can, I will, end quote. He's in the contract and closing stage of buying the property set to finish this October. Beltramia already owns and manages several housing properties in Springfield. Once able to contract engineers, building and zoning, and assess the overall damage cost, Beltramia says he has hopes to go to the city and request opening the building in acts like a play, starting with the Tabarin, which was mostly saved from the fire, but did have water damages. He hopes to open the first floor of the tavern by the end of the year. By opening the street side property to a business looking to lease the space, he believes the revenue generation would help spur on the redevelopment of the property. Quote, this has only been a month or two, and I want to find the right people, Beltramia said, interested in applicants for the restaurant. Quote, if the city would allow it, I would like to see if we could do a short-term Airbnb type thing. We're in Springfield, land of Lincoln, two blocks away, with quite a view, and all the people who come down here want to see the architecture, end quote. For such a massive undertaking, Beltramia brings to the table expertise in property flipping as president of Homes Plus in Lutz, Florida, building container homes near Tampa. Quote, this is perfect for what I do, Beltramia said. Quote, I'm trying to do my due diligence on this building when I close by the end of the month, and after that, it is hard to say, depending how much work there is on the third floor, end quote. The third floor, along with the roof, saw the most damage from the February 28th fire, which was estimated to leave $500,000 worth of damage. It'll likely be a massive undertaking to remodel and bring the building on the National Register of Historic Places with over 7,000 square feet up to code. Not all historic places require permits for private changes, but certain preservation laws require special approval before making alterations. The NRHP has multiple Springfield homes like the Brinkerhof included on the federal website, accessible through the National Park Service website. Subsection title, About the Hickox. The namesake of the building was a Springfield businessman, Virgil Hickox, who chaired the Democratic State Committee for 20 years and was an associate of both Abraham Lincoln and Stephen A. Douglas. Lincoln himself wrote a law client about Hickox, the man who died in 1880. The building's last previous owner was Dave Ridenour, but friends Kim and Bradley Young ran the space until this year before the fire shut down operations indefinitely. The building had previously been empty and on the market since late 2025 after the downstairs restaurant, Anchors Away, closed in 2023. The basement bar previously was home to one of Springfield's first post-prohibition liquor licenses, which was issued to owner Hoot Francis in 1932, and in genius fashion, the unusual spelling of tavern was an attempt to get around a city ordinance that prohibited taverns from using the word bar in their names. This story was written by Claire Grant. And with that, we have come to the end of our time together. You've been listening to headlines from the State Journal Register website, reading from it yesterday, Monday, October 5th. My name is Elaine Newton. Thank you for listening and have a wonderful Tuesday.
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2: Hello, Mind's Eye community. The 2026-2027 season of St. Louis Blues hockey is underway at the Enterprise Center. Mind's Eye will be providing audio description at select games this season, so dig out your Blues jersey, grab a friend, and come on down. On Saturday, October 10th, the Blues host the Columbus Blue Jackets. The puck drops at 6 p.m. On Thursday, October 22nd, the Vegas Golden Knights come to play the Blues. Game time is at 7 p.m. On Sunday, November 22nd, the Blues host the Edmonton Oilers, and the puck drops at 6 p.m. On Wednesday, December 2nd, the Pittsburgh Penguins come to town. Game time is at 7 p.m. On Sunday, December 27th, the Blues host the New York Rangers. Game time is at 4 p.m. On Sunday, January 3rd, 2027, the Calgary Flames come to town to play the Blues. The puck drops at 6 p.m. On Saturday, January 16th, the Blues host the Minnesota Wild. Game time is at 6 p.m. On Monday, February 15th, the Blues host the Philadelphia Flyers. The puck drops at 7 p.m. On Thursday, February 25th, the Vancouver Canucks come to play the Blues. Game time is at 7 p.m. On Thursday, March 11th, the Blues host the San Jose Sharks. Game time is at 7 p.m. On Thursday, March 25th, the Blues host the New York Islanders. The puck drops at 7 p.m. And on Thursday, April 1st, the Blues host the Calgary Flames in our last described game of the Blues season. Game time is at 7 p.m. For the full list of events and links to purchase tickets, visit our calendar at bit.ly/upcoming-ad-events.
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3: Good morning. Today, expect sunshine with a high near 78. Tonight, look for clear skies with a low near 63. Wednesday, expect sunshine with a high near 87. Wednesday night, look for cloudy skies with a low near 69. Thursday, expect sunshine with a high near 76. Get your weather every hour right here on Mind's Eye Radio, your virtual newsstand.
4: In Springfield, it's sunny and 55 degrees. In Champaign and Decatur, it's sunny and 54 degrees.
5: Is that what I think it is?
6: If you mean a spider, yes. I caught this little fella and made him a nice home in an old fish tank.
5: I meant that I believe that's a brown recluse.
6: Aren't they poisonous?
5: They sure are.
6: Yikes! How poisonous?
5: Well, brown recluse venom is both cytotoxic, meaning it can kill cells, and hemolytic, meaning it can destroy red blood cells. The extent of what this means if you're bitten by a brown recluse varies, but the typical symptoms are as follows. Within 8 hours of being bitten, a bite victim experiences mild to severe pain and itching. At first, the skin around the bite reddens, next, a blister forms, and soon after, necrosis occurs.
6: Necrosis? Does that mean death?
5: Death to the surrounding tissue, yes. Death to you? Highly unlikely. The tissue around the bite dies, blackening and eventually sloughing off to leave a large open sore that's slow to heal. Some people suffer more severe symptoms, such as the destruction of red blood cells and anemia. Signs that you're suffering a severe reaction to a brown recluse bite include fever and chills, a skin rash all over the body, and joint pain. If you show signs of having been bitten by a brown recluse, you should see a doctor immediately for treatment.
6: I think it bit me, Yael. Oh, I feel nauseated.
5: I think you're just paranoid. But if you're right, then you should try to calm down. Extra movement and excitement will only get your blood pumping faster, and hence, the venom circulating faster, too.
6: This moment of science comes from Indiana University with underwriting from the Office of the Vice President for Research.
5: Today's program was prepared by Michelle Ross with help from Michael Meyer at Purdue University. There are hundreds more moments of science on our website at amos.indiana.edu. I'm Yael Cassander.
6: And I'm Don Glass.
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11: Good morning. It's Tuesday, October the 6th. This is Jean
12: and Bob,
11: and we're here to bring you the second hour of news. We'll start off with the obituaries from the St. Louis Post-Dispatch. Franklin, F-R-A-N-K-L-I-N. Henry Franklin. Cooney, K-U-H-N-E. Susan Cooney. Reese, R-E-E-S. Maxine Reese. Seals, S-E-A-L-S. Vernon Seals. Siebold, S-E-B-O-L-D. Louis Siebold. Snyder, S-N-Y-D-E-R. Blake Snyder. And now we head to the obituaries from the Belleville News Democrat. Boyne, B-O-Y-N-E. Patrick A. Boyne, Jr. Jenner, J-E-N-N-E-R. William Jenner. Peach, P-E-A-C-H. Anthony Joseph Peach. And the obituaries from the Springfield State Journal Register. Harding, H-A-R-D-I-N-G. Marie Louise Harding. Highstand, H-E-I-S-T-A-N-D. Stephen Steve B. Highstand. Clintworth, K-L-I-N-T-W-O-R-T-H. John Jack Henry Clintworth. Lee, L-E-E. Margaret Lee. Louder, L-O-W-E-R. June Dolores Ruffing Louder. Vlahopoulos, V-L-A-H-O-P-L-U-S. Christopher Vlahopoulos, Sr.
13: Now we move to this day in history, October 6th. On October 6th, 1683, the first permanent German settlement in North America was founded, the historic neighborhood of Germantown in Philadelphia. On this date in 1889, the Moulin Rouge opened in Paris. This iconic cabaret, known for its famous red windmill on the roof, became a symbol of celebration, French culture, and bohemian spirit of Montmartre. Also in 1889, on October 6th, German climber Hans Meyer and Austrian Ludwig Purscheller, along with 18-year-old local guide Johanni Kalala Ludwa of the Chicagi tribe, became the first known to summit the 19,341-foot Mount Kilimanjaro. On his date in 1917, the Third Battle of Ypres, Canadian troops recapture the high ground in the village of Potchefstroom from the Germans in West Flanders, Belgium, during World War I. Over 200,000 casualties occur on each side, and 24,000 German prisoners are taken. On October 6, 1928, Chiang Kai-shek became president of the Republic of China upon introduction of a new constitution. On this date in 1948, earthquake at Ashgabat kills 100,000 in Turkmen Soviet Socialist Republic. Also on October 6, 1948, paleoanthropologist Mary Leakey finds the first partial fossil skull of Proconsul Africanus, an ancestor of apes and humans, on Ras Inga Island in Kenya. On October 6, 1949, U.S. President Harry Truman signs the Mutual Defensive Assistance Act to strengthen NATO allies, especially Greece and Turkey. On October 6, 1951, Joseph Stalin announces that the Soviet Union has an atomic bomb. On his date in 1956, scientist Albert Sabin announces that his oral polio vaccine is ready for testing. It soon replaces Jonas Salk's vaccine in many parts of the world. On this date, 1973, an Arab coalition led by Egypt and Syria launched

Mayor Didier Queloz announced the discovery of 51 Pegasega b, the first exoplanet discovered orbiting a main sequential star. Their finding paved the way for further exoplanet research and discoveries. On October 6, 2007, English adventurer Jason Lewis completed the first human-powered circumnavigation of the Earth after traveling more than 46,000 miles using only bicycles, inline skates, kayaks, and especially designed pedal boats. On his date in 2010, the Instagram app was launched, racking up 25,000 users in its very first day. And on this date in 2021, WHO Director General Tedros Adhanom Ghebreyesus recommends the first malaria vaccine for children after a pilot program proves effective in Africa. Now we move to today in film and TV. In 1927, The Jazz Singer, directed by Alan Crossland and starring Al Jolson and Mae McAvoy, is released as the first film with a synchronized soundtrack and received an honorary Academy Award in 1929. On this date, 1960, historical drama film Spartacus, directed by Stanley Kubrick and starring Kirk Douglas and Laurence Olivier, premieres in New York City. On this day in music, in 1987, Single Faith is released by George Michael. It was the Billboard Song of the Year in 1988. On this date, October 6, in 1882, the first World Series baseball game won. Cincinnati Red Stockings, AA, beat Chicago White Stockings, National League, 4-0 at Bank Street Grounds in Cincinnati. On October 6, 2023, American Simone Biles wins all-around gold at the World Championships in Antwerp, Belgium, becoming the most decorated gymnast with 34 World and Olympic medals. Now, famous birthdays on October 6. Isaac Brock, born in 1769 on this date, died in 1812. Born on October 6, 1846, was George Westinghouse. He passed away in 1914. Helen Wills Moody was born on this date in 1905. She died in 1998. Fannie Lou Hamer was born on October 6, 1917 and died in 1977. Born on this date in 1930 was Hafez El-Assad, who passed away in 2000. And born on October 6th, 78 years ago, celebrating his birthday, is Jerry Adams. Now, more celebrity birthdays. Richie Brunow, born on this date in 1930, died in 2015. Wrestler Bruno Sammartino, born on October 6, 1935, he died in 2018. Elizabeth Shue celebrates her 63rd birthday today. Todd Howard turns 56 years old today. Ian Grufford is 53 years old today. And Jeremy Sisto celebrates his 52nd birthday today. Famous weddings on October 6. In 1936, British writer Diana Mitford, 26 years of age, weds British fascist Oswald Mosley, 39, the second marriage for both, at the home of Joseph Goebbels with Adolf Hitler as a guest. On October 6, 1953, MLB baseball player Hank Aaron, who was 19 at the time, weds Barbara Lucas. They divorced in 1971. On this date, 1956, South American politician Kobe Coetzee marries Helena E. Milan. And famous divorces on October 6th, 1980, Oscar-winning actor Dustin Hoffman, 43 years of age, divorces actress Annie Byrne, who was 37, after 11 years of marriage. On
On October 6, 2006,

0: Friends actor Matt LeBlanc, 39, divorces former model Melissa McKnight, 41, due to irreconcilable differences after 3 years of marriage. Famous deaths in history on October 6. George Childress, born in 1804, died on his estate in 1841. Alfred Tennyson, born in 1809, passed away on October 6, 1892. Will Keith Kellogg, who was born in 1860, died on October 6, 1951. Walter Hagen, born in 1892, died on October 6, 1969. Anwar Sadat, born in 1918, passed away on this date in 1981. And Betty Davis, born in 1908, died on October 6, 1989.
1: And now we'll head to the horoscopes for Thursday, October the 6th. Aries. You might need to put on the brakes today when it comes to love and romance, Aries. Don't think that this means you have to break off any sort of relationship that's in the works, but realize that you may need to take a more realistic approach to how you handle it. The problem is that you may be getting so caught up in the fantasy of things that you aren't tending to practicalities. Taurus, things should be going quite well for you today, Taurus. And you will find that aspects of your life that may have felt disconnected in the past are finally slipping into place. Have faith that all your painstaking planning and organizing is finally going to pay off tonight. This is especially true in love and romance. Spend intimate time with a close partner tonight, if possible. Gemini. Restriction and discipline might not be your forte, Gemini, but realize that this may be exactly the type of thing you need the most. Try not to expend your energy in too many directions. Focus and channel your efforts into the things you consider the most important. Make sure that most of your day is spent tending to these things. Have you hugged your loved ones lately? Cancer. Appreciate the good things you have today, Cancer. Don't let another day go by without really paying homage to the people who've helped you grow along the way. Take a walk, climb a tree, or help a child build a treehouse. Connect with your spiritual side that finds satisfaction in where you are now instead of always feeling a need to search for something bigger and better. Leo, when it comes to matters of love and romance, you may need to tone things down a bit, Leo. An aggressive approach may now drive your loved one further away from you instead of drawing him or her closer. Remember that love is a two-way street. Don't just do things the way you'd like to do them. It's crucial that you consider your partner's thoughts and feelings every step of the way. Virgo, you may find that your love is incredibly magnetic now, Leo. Virgo, all you need to do is be yourself and suddenly people flock your way. There are terrific opportunities for you to strengthen the bonds you have with the people you care about the most. Solidify your relationship with soft romantic words and actions. There is an extra sensuality to your mood and actions right now. Libra, consider taking a more conservative approach to your actions today, Libra, as well as to the way you dress. Others may be rather put off by something that comes across as too flashy. Fashion is apt to be a significant concern for you now, which is fine. Don't underestimate the power of personal appearance. Scorpio, romantic relationships may not be going exactly as well as you'd like, Scorpio, but don't get discouraged. Hang in there, and you will find that things eventually come around your way. You may need to strengthen your internal sense of confidence, since it's doubtful that you will get much support from interactions with people around you. Sagittarius, it could be that you're simply trying to communicate with someone in a matter regarding love and romance, and it simply isn't working. You're apt to feel like you need a translator in order to get your message across. Both you and your partner need to share responsibility for making sure that the lines of communication remain open. Be practical yet sensitive in your approach. Capricorn, this is a fantastic time for love and romance, Capricorn, even if there's a bit of coolness between you and the person you care about. It's possible that there needs to be an element of distance now for you to really appreciate the good thing you have. If you aren't involved with someone now, you should find that you're in a good position to make a move towards someone you feel strongly about. Aquarius. It's one thing to be a friend, and it's another to feed someone's ego just to make him or her happy. Aquarius, make sure that you aren't telling someone lies just because you know that is what he or she wants to hear. A true friend is honest at all times, even if it means that you temporarily hurt that person's feelings. Pisces, it's critical that you try not to gain the love and appreciation of another by controlling their decisions, Pisces. It's time to let the people around you set their own rules and boundaries and give that special person space to decide what's best. Then you can take action accordingly. It may be that you discover things about this person that you probably would have never known if you called all the shots.
0: Now we'll move to high school girls volleyball. Court queens. Meet the Springfield area's top volleyball players at mid-season. Here are the top performers this high school volleyball season around Springfield to midway point. Listed in alphabetical order by school. This list was compiled by available information on October the 3rd. Arabelle Cunningham, Athens. The senior setter has rustled up over a staggering 2,500 career assists, not to mention roughly 700 digs, 160 aces, and 130 kills. The Parkland College commit has doled out 493 assists, 131 digs, 40 aces, and 36 kills this season alone. Lydia Hart, Athens. The junior outside hitter has eclipsed 750 kills and 800 digs. This season, she has accrued 247 kills, 178 digs, and 17 aces. Alex Newman, Chatham Glenwood. The Marshall University women's basketball commit recently went over 1,300 kills, 650 digs, and 145 aces for her stellar volleyball career. The State Journal Register's two-time large school volleyball and girls basketball player of the year approached the weekend with 179 kills, 62 digs, 12 blocks, and 19 aces before the Titans won the Troy Triad tournament to improve to 23-2 for the season. Fellow senior outside hitter Memphis Barth, committed to Lincoln Land Community College, also has 100 kills and 88 digs, along with 17 aces. Regan Luttrell, Chatham Glenwood. The outstanding senior libero wields more than 1,100 career digs and 160 aces. The North Alabama recruit has drummed up 155 digs, 27 aces, and 28 assists. Mo Wysorek, Chatham Glenwood. The senior setter has summoned over 2,300 assists, 600 digs, 200 kills, 180 aces, and 85 blocks over her career. The Virginia Tech commit cemented a thrilling 2-1 comeback win over Rochester with four aces on a 10-0 scoring spree on September 29th, when she also totaled 26 assists. She has dished out a 4-18 assist to go with 110 digs, 35 aces, 32 kills, and 14 blocks in her career. Anna Greenwood Hillsborough, senior setter, approached the weekend with nearly 2,000 career assists. She has served up 437 assists, 248 digs, and 28 kills this year. Junior outside hitter Kaylee Weiss has also starred with 194 kills and 278 digs. Jenna McGath, New Berlin. The senior outside hitter recently notched a school record 20 kills in a 2-1 win over Stanford Olympia on October 1st. She has 188 kills, 180 digs, and 18 aces so far in the 2026 season. Mackenzie Mohochka Nokomis, the senior outside hitter, sizzles with more than 1,100 kills and 1,200 digs over her astounding career. This season, she has unleashed 247 kills and 309 digs, not to mention 31 aces and 23 blocks. Phoenix Pope, Panna. The senior here has twice been an all-tournament selection in Mattoon and Shelbyville, with the Panthers roaring to an unblemished 23-0 start this season. Kendall Guthrie, Pleasant Plains. The senior libero ranks among the best in the San Gamo Conference with 265 digs. Emma Sabatka, Pleasant Plains. The junior pitches in everywhere with 100 kills, 156 assists, 153 digs, and 20 blocks. Kyra Walters, Pleasant Plains. The senior hitter leads the attack with 112 kills, 161 digs, and 17 aces. Liv Krotoskville, Rochester. The senior hitter has supplied 113 kills, 44 digs, and 14 aces. She started with 10 kills and 13 digs in the loss to Glenwood. Kami Tinder, Rochester. The senior setter owns more than 1,700 assists, 400 digs, 150 kills, and 100 aces over her decorated career. She has 438 assists, 93 digs, 43 kills, and 12 blocks just this season. Peyton Zeidler, Rochester. The prolific senior outside hitter has more than 1,100 career kills, 700 digs, 100 aces, and 75 blocks for her career. She is already approaching 200 kills on the year with 112 digs, 23 aces, and 12 blocks to boot. Kenzie Payton, Sacred Heart Griffin. The senior outside hitter continues to soar with 147 kills, 60 digs, and 28 aces. Lucy Wagner, Sacred Heart Griffin. The senior libero ranks among the best defensively in the Central State 8 Conference with 230 digs, 38 assists, and 18 aces. Presley Wirtz, Southeast. The senior outside hitter has 185 kills, 151 digs, and 35 aces in 2026. She cranked out a career high, 19 kills and 8 digs in a loss against East Peoria on September 14th. Lucy Ambrose, Springfield High. The junior outside hitter furnished the game-winning ace for the repeat city title against Sacred Heart Griffin. She carries 162 kills, 187 digs, and 36 aces for the season. Angel F. Noga, Springfield High. The senior middle blocker is a defensive stalwart at the net with 174 career blocks. She's put up 49 blocks and 74 kills this fall. Ansley Lambert, Springfield High. The senior libero leads the CS8 with 289 digs. She has also provided 37 assists and 32 aces. Hannah Holiday, Williamsville. The talented junior outside hitter continues to sizzle with 204 kills, 146 digs, and 33 digs. She is hovering around 900 career kills, 500 digs, and 200 assists, and 150 aces. Elsie Kunz, Williamsville. The sophomore libero is soaring with nearly 250 digs this season, plus 53 assists and 17 aces. Liz Smith, Williamsville. The junior outside hitter complements the attack with 123 kills, 146 digs, and 30 aces. She wrapped out 16 kills and 13 digs in a 2-1 win over Pleasant Plains on October 1st.
1: And now we head to the MLB, why Brewers can win their first World Series. It's not the kind of thing you'd memorialize as your mission statement or tape to a clubhouse bulletin board for motivation. But sometimes the eighth time really is the charm. It certainly seems that way for the Milwaukee Brewers. Yes, the Brewers can win the World Series. Yes, they just might be the favorites to do so given the favorable position they've created on this, their eighth postseason trip in 9 seasons. And yes, toppling the game's most dominant closer in Game 2 of the National League Division Series showed exactly why. Jackson Chourio got the postgame sports drink shower, the network TV interview, and the adoration of nearly 42,000 people jammed into American Family Field on a gorgeous roof-open day in October 4th in Wisconsin. And why not? The menacing Mason Miller, baseball's only closer, who can also serve as the de facto backbone of the roster, was blazing 103-mile-per-hour fastballs and wipeout sliders at him. Yet Chourio swung and returned 101-mile-per-hour fastball to center, blasting it into center field for a 2-run single, an unbelievable 4-3 victory and 2-0 advantage in this wildly entertaining series. Yet Chourio's glorious coda was made possible only by every last corner of the Brewers roster. Increasingly hoisting the trophy on the final day of the season is a group effort, the product of a deep and versatile 26-man group. For all the small market doublespeak often associated with the Brewers, they do have superstars. Chourio, for one, a future 30-30 man who is 22. Powerful catcher Wilson Contreras, who can take over a game on either side of the plate. And their best player, Bryce Turang, a quiet second baseman whose true value can't be fully appreciated without those vexing advanced stats old heads can abhor. And you've probably heard of the Miz. The Padres, though, have had them on the rope 2 nights in a row, nearly winning Game 1 on a roof ball after Contreras' go-ahead homer. In Game 2 on Sunday, it was Michael King taking a no-hitter into the middle innings, his second consecutive start, and the Padres surviving some shoddy defense to carry a 3-2 lead into the eighth. Summon Miller, yes, for just the second 2-inning save in his young and increasingly decorated career. The man who strikes out an absurd 16.5 batters per inning is like a video game villain. When his energy bar is on full, you're simply not touching him. That was the eighth inning. A Bryce Turang strikeout on 101.8-mile-per-hour fastball, a Jake Bauer strikeout, slider 89 miles per hour, goodbye, and a Contreras flyout that inspired a scream and whack on his own helmet from Contreras. 1 inning down, the energy bar full. Yet, after a leadoff ground out, Miller opened the door. Facing team captain, yes, he has a C on his jersey, Christian Yelich, Miller misfired, and Yelich did not take the bat off his shoulder. He took a slider for a strike and watched 4 balls, tying run on. And Yelich, timing up the deliberate load in Miller's windup, got his 34-year-old legs cranking and stole second base. Meanwhile, Sal Frelick went to school on Yelich's at-bat and didn't budge. It takes a lot of discipline to let yourself fall into a 1-2 count against the hardest thrower in any bullpen and simply sit there. Yet, Frelick spat on 103-mile-per-hour fastball and let 2 sliders go and survived. 2 walks, no swings. That's discipline. This isn't necessarily a sport where you just put on a cape and go out and dominate, or go hit someone or check someone, Frelick told reporters in Milwaukee. It's not really how it works, so you just have to take whatever the game gives you. So I think in those situations with Christian on second, no one got a pitch to hit, so nobody swung. And it sounds simple. It's obviously not as easy, but it's really stuff we talk about. First and second, 1 out, but the numbers 8 and 9 batters coming up. So manager Pat Murphy tapped his platoon guys and tossed powerful Andrew Vaughn up to the plate. Miller needed a counseling session with pitching coach Ruben Niebla. And as so often happens after mound visits, he locked it in, throwing 3 straight strikes to Vaughn, the last lifted to center fielder Jackson Merrill for the 2nd out. Last out. 3 strikes from a split in Milwaukee and the specter of the Brewers' dream 103-win season ending in the madness of Petco Park, and a 198 hitting backup catcher tapped to save it as a pinch hitter. Gary Sanchez's average and his poorly considered automated ball strike system challenges create the perception of end-of-roster chaff. On Murphy's team, though, there's no such thing. I was just telling another buddy in another organization about him just today. Just the way he handles himself. Incredible. And how serious he is about his profession, says Murphy of Sanchez. I can't say enough about what he brings to the ball club, and he understands the team thing. And in this bottom of the ninth, two outs, two on, the once-vaunted Yankees youngster turned journeyman backstop turned in the plate appearance of his life. For six pitches, including a failed Sanchez challenge, Natch, he simply stood there, letting Miller establish a 2-2 count before the big fellow missed way low on a fastball for a full count. Here came the slider, and here was Sanchez, picking up that it was inside. Bases load up, lineup turned over. Three walks, no swings, bases loaded. Coming off the bench is really hard to do, especially to hit against one of the best in the game, an admiring Felix said of Sanchez. And he went down two strikes, worked it back to even, and took a really, really tough ball four, which would have been an easy pitch to swing. And when you see a guy like that do that and then pass the bat to Jackson, you kind of start to feel that momentum, like that walk really fed into that at-bat for Jackson. And up came Churio, poised to seize the moment. Thanks to Churio's teammates' patience over two innings, Miller had already thrown 34 pitches, equaling his season high way back on May 15th. Churio would work him for six more. On the 40th and final pitch, the 22-year-old, beloved by teammates and only now coming into his own, delivered. We believe in our team, we believe in ourselves, and we knew that we were going to put up a fight there and see what happens, says Yelich. This thing isn't over, yet it can't be underestimated how massive the gulf between 2-0 and 1-1 is. The Padres feel good about Game 3 starter Nick Pivetta, the Brewers less so about Dustin May. A Game 3 Padres W would have given them two chances to close out the Brewers. Instead, the Brewers know that Jacob Mizrowski will be lurking, the most dominant starter in the game, their ultimate card to play. Of course, they'd prefer he pitch Game 1 of the NL Championship Series.
0: Continue. Vargas started the deciding sixth inning on Monday with a single to left field after walking his first two times against the Guardian starter Gavin Williams. Vargas was the only player who had consistently good plate appearances against the right-hander, who struck out 11 over 5-plus innings. Yunica Murakami moved Vargas to second on a grounder against reliever Eric Sobrowski before pinch hitter Randall Grichuk drew a four-pitch walk. A wild pitch moved the runners up a base each, but Sobrowski was on the precipice of escaping courtesy of Tommy Pham's short fly to left. Braden Montgomery canceled that escape. The switching rookie lined an opposite field double down the right field line to score two runs and give the White Sox a 3-2 advantage. Chase Meadroth followed with a run-scoring single off Hunter Geddes. Cleveland scored two in the first off Anthony Kay and Sean Newcomb, marking the first time the White Sox trailed in the 26th playoffs after 27 innings. They had led for 24 of those 27 innings, but the Guardians did relatively little offensively the rest of the way against Burke, who struck out six and walked only one with one hit and one run allowed over 5 1/3 innings. This victory wasn't without a couple of scary moments. Joe Adell greeted Taylor with a first-pitch triple, just missing a game-tying home run in left center. Nathaniel Lowell lined out to left on the next pitch to end the inning, with Sam Antonacci making a strong running catch. Both upcoming games at Wrigley Field, if necessary, are already sellouts. White Sox have been waiting for such a moment since 2021, when they last had a home playoff game, and will be reenacting the blackout theme despite the first pitch coming at 3 p.m. Central Time. White Sox Nation has been waiting 120 years for this sort of history to be made in Chicago. Shout out to all the fans that stuck with us, rolled with us, stuck with us through the struggles, said catcher Kyle Teal, who scored the White Sox first run off Williams. And now we're doing big things, and just to have the opportunity to play in front of them and showcase what we're about and to play to win a ball game is just really special. We just set our sights on what we wanted to achieve, and the things we need to do it, White Sox pitcher Davis Martin said. Which level we go to or how far we go never crossed our mind. It's beating the guys in front of us. We've done a good job of being a selfless team this playoffs. It's paid off.
1: And now we'll head to the St. Louis Post-Dispatch and start off with an article on the St. Louis Blues. Learning from last year means a different approach for Jim Montgomery after blowout loss. After Saturday's blowout 6-1 loss to Colorado, Blues coach Jim Montgomery is determined to avoid the same slip-ups as last season. As the Blues stumbled through the opening weeks of the season a year ago, Montgomery lamented his approach toward the team after a loss to the Kings in the sixth game of the season. Montgomery explained during the season and exit interviews that I went hard at the team afterward and it wasn't the right approach with this group. Now, with the first sign of struggle in the young 26-27 season, Montgomery is hoping to avoid a similar fate. I didn't react the same way, Montgomery said after Monday's practice in Maryland Heights. I talked factually about it, not emotionally about it. We've got to realize that our work habits have to be even better, especially on the road. You don't have as much room for error. Myself, I think I learned a great deal. It's about how do we get better? We show it. We talk about it factually, and then we've got to go out and have energy. Just because we played a bad game Saturday doesn't mean the mood should be bad at practice today. The Kings game last October was the first defeat in a 7-game losing streak that helped tank the Blues' playoff chances before Thanksgiving even approached. On Saturday, the Blues followed an impressive 4-0 win in Dallas by falling flat in Denver. The first period was all avalanche, and some miscues in the second period allowed the lead to balloon to 6 goals before Dalibor Dvorsky spoiled the shutout in the third period. Saturday night, if we learn and grow from it, could be the best experience we could ever have in an opening couple of games of the season, Montgomery said, because it was, man, we played the right way, and then we went on the road, we're tired, we get in at 2:30, there's all kinds of excuses. The reality is you've got to play a smarter game. We have to, and we didn't. We talked about it, and we talked about the ways and certain situations that you can't turn over the puck. You can't give up odd man rushes when you're going to play against one of the top teams on the road in altitude. But this is an opportunity for us to learn. We can't be that easy to play against when we're tired. The Blues will have some time to figure that out because their next back-to-back doesn't come until November 21st, 22nd, and the 23rd and 24th games of the season. Their next back-to-back involving travel between the games comes between December 12th at Dallas and the 13th home versus Tampa. Being tired in this league, it happens to everyone, Montgomery said. Sometimes you have the advantage. Sometimes you have the disadvantage. How to figure out have a real solid B-plus game when you have C-mines and legs, that's part of the NFL. Dube's turn. With forward Alex Torpachenko out for 6 weeks with an upper body injury, it appears Dylan Dube will get the first crack at his spot on the fourth line. Torpachenko missed Saturday's game in Colorado after getting hurt in Dallas, and combined with Ross Johnston's healthy scratch, allowed both Dube and Zach Dean to make their season debuts versus the Avalanche. During practice Monday, Dube skated on the fourth line with Pius Suter and Johnston. Dean was the extra forward. Montgomery was asked about the differences between Dube and Torpchenko. They are different, but they're both energy players, Montgomery said. I think Dube is going to be someone our fans love over time because he plays an agitating, in-your-face style of game. Might be smaller, but he's going to do the same things. He's going to hunt. He's going to hound. He's going to reload. He's going to create turnovers. That's what Tarpo's doing when he's doing it best. Dube probably has more ability to make plays once those turnovers happen. We hope to see that. On Saturday, Dube had one hit and 13-16 of ice time and was called for a tripping penalty.
0: Now we move to Mizzou football from Benjamin Hockman. How two runs catapulted Mizzou's Jamal Roberts among the best running backs in the SEC. It's 5:16 p.m. on Saturday. And Jamal Roberts pirouettes and then jets 77 yards for a first and goal. The third quarter ends. Mizzou's up 20 points on Florida, the nation's number 18. It's 71 and sunny, and the song Mr. Brightside begins. Everyone is intoxicated, even those who didn't tailgate. This is Bliss in Mid-Missouri. where the football team sometimes breaks the black and gold-blooded hearts, but today has those tickers palpitating with pride. Seeing Jamal just bounce off those tackles and take off and just breaking free is something I haven't seen in a while, Missouri quarterback Austin Simmons said after the 45-17 victory. Something about that run really just triggered a lot of emotions for me, positive ones, of course. It was Mizzou's biggest home win since 2010, and while Simmons' arm was vital, Roberts' legs were invaluable. The reality is he's getting more carries than he should in order to stay fresh. But with Amon Hardy, gunshot wound still out, and inexperienced backups, Roberts is kind of it. And late in the third, after a long day of being stymied, Roberts broke through the biggest run of the day, yet it wouldn't even be his longest. See, in the fourth quarter, the St. Louis kid and son of John and Latana Roberts exploded for an 80-yard touchdown run. Before we go any further here, yes, in this conference, Roberts in the run game must fare better over the course of a game. But his two brilliant runs Saturday were, as Coach Eli Drinkwitz put it, a nail in the coffin type of thing. He's such a leader for our team, continued Drinkwitz, whose Tigers jumped to number 14 in the Associated Press poll Sunday, as Mizzou heads into next weekend's clash with unranked Texas A&M. Nothing rattles him. He's playing more than he probably needs to, but he just does whatever he can to help us win. And I'm really proud of him. Obviously, did a great job protecting the quarterback also. Thought he did excellent job on that two-minute drive at the end of the first half, for as crappy as that two-minute drive was last week. It's all about growing and getting better. A senior out of St. Mary's High School in St. Louis, Roberts finished with 211 rushing yards and 3 touchdowns against the Gators. Those are numbers from a video game, usually. And man, imagine if he had left Mizzou. Saturday was the first time Mizzou had a 200-yard rusher and a 300-yard passer against a Power 5 opponent since 2016. That season against Tennessee, Drew Locke threw for 320 yards and Demaria Crockett ran for 225 yards. Jamal and I are locker neighbors. He's right next to me in the locker room. So we really built that bond throughout the entire time I've been here, said Simmons, who transferred from Ole Miss and completed 3 passes of Roberts for 29 yards against the Gators. Of course, he's a great guy to be around, and we're building that chemistry on and off the field. We always talk to each other off the field, like if he sees some type of protection issue. So being on the same page with him, as if I'm talking to receivers, is pretty much critical for us. After the game, when asked about the offensive line, Roberts said, "I love this question. After all, if you watch replay of the 77-yarder, you'll see relentless blocking slash gator chomping by right tackle Luke Wark, right guard Curtis Pigler, and tight end Brett Norfleet. We play as a unit. You know, it takes all of us," the 6-foot, 216-pound Roberts said. "As for us to play as a unit and dominate the line of scrimmage, that's our identity. And that's something we've been wanting to prove since week one. So, man, we proved it today. I'm really proud about the guys up front." Again, there were stretches in the first half when Mizzou could not get the run going, but Simmons definitely had the pass game going. But a football season, as Drinkwitz kept pointing out, is a journey during which players are allowed to improve. Roberts now has 606 yards on the season, second most of Southeastern Conference backs to Florida's Jaden Bau, 613. The ballyhooed Bau arrived in Columbia as one of the most heralded runners in America. But Roberts' defensive teammates terrorized him. Ball could not run the ball. He finished with just 13 yards rushing, and now Roberts is on the Gators' tail.
1: And now for Derek Gould's take on MLB. Ask Gould, Will Cardinals trade a catcher? Statue for Tony La Russa? Please solve the CBA. It's October, and the postseason is in full swing elsewhere. That hasn't stopped the questions here at the weekly Ask the Baseball Writer on STLtoday.com. Back at the keyboard for these questions for the first time this offseason, I read through the emails Monday and new ones poured in, and the variety of compelling, interesting topics. So many, in fact, that, well, let's just say it made it difficult to write a headline for this week's Marathon Q&A. Seriously. Harry G. from STL. The Arizona Fall League is supposed to last until November 14th. Would a work stoppage impact a full season being played? Derek Gould. A work stoppage will not interfere with the Arizona Fall League. The current collective bargaining agreement does not expire until December 1st, and the lockout will be imposed that evening with MLB grinding to a halt when players and fans wake up the next morning, December 2nd. The AFL will have completed its schedule by then, and also some of the players in the AFL won't be impacted by the lockout at all. The lockout will only stop the game for players on the 40-game roster. The minor leaguers, who have a separate CBA that does not expire for another 2 years, will continue their off-season, their January prospect camp, their spring training, and their season without interruption. Elliot Harris from University City. As young as talented as the Cardinals might be, how do they rise in the standing against other teams that are similar? Or will other teams stagnate while the Cards enjoy a meteoric improvement? Derek Gould. That is a significant question, I believe, and I made that a part of the season wrap-up this past weekend. The Brewers boast a pair of pitchers who are already standouts. One is likely to win the NL Cy Young Award, and they are 24. Jackson Churio is 22. Bryce Turang will get MVP votes for a second consecutive year, and he's got the service time of, say, Jordan Walker. The Brewers are not only winning now, but they're built to win for a while and have a minor league system that is also rich with talent. Other teams are not going to wait for the Cardinals to catch up, and the Brewers are already ahead and also young, and the Cubs will spend. Pittsburgh and Cincinnati also exist, but if the Pirates didn't pour into this year's team with its pitchers to make a run, will they ever? David N. from St. Louis. I've heard that AA is actually tougher than AAA, and those players are the real prospects, while AAA is just for roster filling. Can you please clarify, because more AAA players get called up to the majors than straight from AA. But yet, one of the recent Cardinal podcasters said the AA players are better or something like that. I'm not sure where you heard that, or more importantly, when. There have been significant changes to the minors and how teams use them in the past 10 years. It wasn't too long ago that the Cardinals saw Class AA and Class AAA as feeders to the majors, and there were times when a player did well in Class AA, say Trevor Rosenthal, and what he did there, the Cardinals would feel translated right away to the majors. And yes, that was also a time when Class AAA was a place to stash depth for players who had been in the majors and were demoted to collect with their gripes and frustrations too. There's been a shift, and while the gap between Class AA and Class AAA depends on the league and is smaller than the gap between Class AAA and the majors, there is more distinction now to the reason why Class AA to major leaps are less common. As recently as this past week, Kim Boom mentioned how the Cardinals were not likely to see that happen in the coming year. See Jesus Baez, because they value the progression of the minors, and I know what has happened when they rush it. A majority of the Cardinals' top prospects did collect at Class AA in the closing months of the season. That was by design, but that's not some indictment on Class AAA Memphis. It's more reflective of the Cardinals believing that was the level the top prospects belonged, that they mostly weren't ready for the leap to Class AAA, not yet, and there was the chance to get playoff experience for players at both levels. It's also possible that what was being discussed is how difficult the Texas League can be because how claustrophobic it is. Teams play each other a lot, and so hitters see pitchers often, and they get more looks at a closer than that closer will deal with at any other level. That does create a level of familiarity and a challenge that should be taken into account when looking at performances over time in the compact Texas League. Bill F. from Clayton, Missouri. What positions could Herrera play besides occasional catch? With Bernal and Crooks, Herrera should DH in at least one position. Derek, left field, designated hitter, and first base all seem like reasonable asks, though not in the order. First base ahead of left field if we're listing the likelihood of comfort and steadiness, but perhaps with experience, left field gets to that spot too. Mark from Perryville. Hey, Derek, enjoy. I like your work. I'm so conflicted with the Cardinals' catching situation. I love Herrera and his bat, but I think we are trying to put a square peg in a round hole by catching him. I just don't know if enough bats at DH, first base, and occasionally behind the plate to fully utilize his bat and not hurt the team as far as run prevention. Don't know if he can get in some games in the outfield or pull a Joe Torre and learn to play third base. Doubt that, but we could really use someone there with a bat and at least average defense. I have a feeling that Bernal and Rodriguez are the future behind the plate. Perhaps it would be best to consider including him in a trade for a starter or third baseman. It may be wishful thinking, but it would be nice if the left field position was settled with Baez now that he is up. Maybe the other Baez can play third in a couple of years. What do you think? Derek Gould. Jesus Baez, a candidate for 2028, makes a lot of sense. And there will be times while fans see him playing that position at Class AAA Memphis, and likely even during spring training when those games take place in the coming year. Baez at third is going to get a look. The same can be said about trades involving catchers. The Cardinals will explore trades involving catchers Pedro Pais, Ivan Herrera, and Jimmy Crooks in the coming months. That's going to be part of their winter ahead of the CBA. That doesn't necessarily mean they will pull off a trade, but expect them to at least engage in some discussions about those catchers. They'll want to see who is interested and what they can get in return. I think your instincts about Herrera moving to third are accurate. One of the troubles he's had behind the plate is throwing out runners at second, and one of the surgeries he had is on his elbows. How that translates to the throws required at third base would be a question in any move, and it's easier to accommodate the arm in left field. The Cardinals see left field as you do. It's Joshua Baez's to lose for 2027. Matt S. from Tower Grove. I asked a previous question about an Albert statue out front, but what about a Tony La Russa statue? Jack Buck has one. Why not Tony La Russa, the winningest manager in St. Louis Cardinals history? Also, do you think Roland's number will get retired in a statue for him out front as well? Thanks. Derek Gould. A Tony La Russa statue makes a lot of sense. Atlanta has a Bobby Cox statue. Certainly a TLR statue would fit, and Red Shandy's already has one out in the group at Bush 3. I've mentioned before that Scott Rowland, retired numbers, and statues are all part of an undertaking by CEO Bill DeWitt III to come up with some standards of practice that could be applied to future decisions. Molina, Wainwright, Pujols, and also a past choice or two. Medwick, anyone? That process to come up with a standard is going on right now.
0: Now we move to Mizzou football. Mizzou's next challenge, avoid big win hangovers affecting SEC teams. If the saying that what goes around comes around applies to the Southeastern Conference, then the Missouri Tigers need to be on high alert this week. Mizzou welcomed Florida to Columbia with humble pie on Saturday, but is now at risk of being force-fed the same dish by Texas A&M this weekend. There's been an interesting trend to the SEC so far this season. More than a few times now, a team will win a big game one Saturday, then return the next with a clinker of a loss. Consider the following chain of events. On September 19th, Ole Miss beat LSU 32-14. It was about as emotionally charged as a regular season game can be. Both teams were highly ranked, and the Rebels were facing the coach who abandoned them in the college football playoff last year. Ole Miss will likely be back in the postseason this year, so there are big games still ahead. But no one can truthfully deny that it meant a lot to beat Lane Kiffin's Tigers in that matchup. The Rebels followed up that big-time win by traveling to Florida and losing 52-28 to the Gators. That win for UF did not come with the same emotion that Ole Miss must have felt after dispatching LSU. But with John Sumrall, the first-year coach at the helm of Florida, winning handily against the number four team in the land must have meant plenty for him. You already know what happened next. The Gators lost 45-17 to Missouri in a proper demolition job by the Tigers. And while MU coach Eli Drinkwitz tried to take down the narrative as best he could after the game, This win came with the relief of snapping what had been a 9-game losing streak against ranked opponents for the Tigers. There's a chain of events here. Ole Miss beat LSU, then lost to Florida. Florida beat Ole Miss, then lost to Mizzou. Mizzou beat Florida, then .. Texas A&M visits 11 a.m. Saturday, hoping to continue the trend. Early in the campaign, A&M dots a solid non-conference win over Arizona State, beating the Sun Devils 48-20. But then, in the SEC opening the following week, upstart Kentucky, with the first-year head coach, upset Texas A&M at Cal Field in College Station, Texas. More examples. Vanderbilt managed a dramatic and lucky non-conference win over North Carolina State that came down to Wolf Fork mismanagement of the game's final play. The Commodores followed up with a loss to Auburn the following week. And Mississippi State, which beat Missouri a couple weeks ago in the program's biggest home game in years, kept the good vibes rolling just long enough to lose 56-23 to Alabama this past Saturday. And while that's what's true is that what's helped the Tigers recover from the state loss to play so well against UF, something different is required. A keep bouncing factor, regardless of the throw that was just experienced? Not as catchy, but that's the principle. Texas A&M is down, but still dangerous this season, particularly for Missouri. In the program's two meetings in the past two seasons, the Aggies have won both by a combined score of 79-27. Neither game was competitive for long. The good news for the Tigers is that Columbia was filled with subject matter experts Sunday as preparation turned to Texas A&M. After a homecoming win like this one over Florida, there were plenty of Mizzou students figuring out how to cure a hangover. Let's take a quick look to wrap up things at the NFL, some standings numbers. There are only four unbeaten teams at the NFL at this point. In the AFC East, Buffalo's 3-0. Kansas City in the West of the AFC is also 3-0. Minnesota, now in the NFC, holds that same 3-0 as Frisco in the West. The leaders in the divisions are in the East of the NFL, it's Buffalo. In the South, it's Jacksonville. In the North, it's Cleveland. And in the West, it's Kansas City. In the East, in the NFC East, Philadelphia tied with the New York Giants, each are 2-1. In the South of the NFC, none of the teams are 500. Carolina, New Orleans, and Atlanta are all 1-2. And Tampa Bay is 0-3. So as a league, they're 3-9. In the North, Minnesota's on top of the 3-0 record. And in the West, Frisco's 3-0 with a 1-game lead over Seattle. Well, that wraps it up for today. Thanks so much for listening. This is Bob and Gene signing off.
2: Here's your Central Illinois weather forecast.
3: Good morning. Today, expect sunshine with a high near 78. Tonight, look for clear skies with a low near 63. Wednesday, expect sunshine with a high near 87. Wednesday night, look for cloudy skies with a low near 69. Thursday, expect sunshine with a high near 76. Get your weather every hour right here on Mind's Eye Radio, your virtual newsstand.
4: In Springfield and Rochester, it's sunny and 61 degrees. In Bloomington, it's sunny and 59 degrees.

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2: Hi, this is the Talking Information Center. My name's Susan. I'm reading from Forbes magazine. I'm reading from the June-July issue of 2026, and I'm reading and recording on Thursday, October 1st, 2026. The Shadow IPO Market by Phoebe Liu. In the summer of 2020, former Morgan Stanley trader Adam Crawley was wandering through Indonesia, Thailand, and Australia, perfecting his Qijong with a man called Master Yang, when a cold message on LinkedIn jerked him back to reality. The sender was Noel Moldavi, a crypto enthusiast with a fondness for early 2000s Canadian rock and a pitch about the hottest corner of the private markets. Crawley had no intention of going back into finance, but Moldavi sold him on a market in which access was scarce and demand was feral, pre-IPO shares in the largest and hottest startups on the planet. The ones planning trillion-dollar public offerings, Anthropic, SpaceX, and OpenAI, the kinds of shares almost no retail investor is supposed to be able to buy, the kind everyone wants. In February 2022, the pair founded Austin, Texas-based Augment, a firm built to locate and package those shares for sale to institutional and retail investors who couldn't otherwise buy them. Crawley claims Augment's assets, almost entirely pre-IPO shares in private tech companies, have ballooned from under $200 million to more than $1 billion over the last 12 months, driven largely by Anthropic's skyrocketing value. Augment isn't charting a new path here. People have been trading private company paper since well before Facebook's 2012 IPO. But the AI boom seems to be turning the side door into more of a front entrance. The reason is simple. Hot tech companies are staying private longer, and VCs are pocketing much more of the value. Buying Apple at its IPO price and waiting a few decades was once a viable retirement plan. Buying a $1 trillion company at IPO and waiting for it to triple is not. The biggest gains now happen years before the prospectus is filed. One reason, the SEC changed the rules back in 2012. Before then, companies with $10 million in assets or 500 shareholders had to go public. That's partly why Facebook did so. Now the limit is 2,000 shareholders. SpaceX, Anthropic, and OpenAI are all hoping to go public at valuations of $1 trillion or more, leaving little room for further exponential growth. Enter the Special Purpose Vehicle, or SPV, a fund built to pool money from many parties into a single asset. Sometimes the asset is the shares. Sometimes it is an interest in another SPV that holds the shares. Sometimes it is an interest in an SPV that holds an interest in a third SPV that holds the shares. Each layer is its own legal entity, and each layer charges fees. The SPV is a regulatory workaround that helps companies stay private longer without disclosing any financials, because hundreds of people can aggregate their shareholding into a single vehicle on the cap table. And importantly, the SPV marketplace allows for company insiders, including their billionaire founders, to cash out secretly without spooking the market. Everyone along the way takes a cut. There are management fees, carried interest, and sometimes access or introduction fees. Fueled by FOMO and the fact that private stock can be difficult to transfer, the SPV ecosystem has become a booming toll road business for the companies and brokers that run it. Sim Desai, CEO of the SPV brokerage Hive, estimates that SPVs hold hundreds of billions in private venture-backed companies. It's a major step toward a worthy goal, democratizing private company ownership. The more people can share in private markets' gargantuan economic gains, the better. But without consistent rules and active regulators, the market for pre-IPO shares risks turning into a playground for scammers. Everyone is trying to get a piece of the market. That includes 20-something-year-old founders, former lawyers, mid-tier VCs, and venerable institutions like Morgan Stanley and Charles Schwab, which peddle SPV investments to high-net-worth clients. There are even SPV shills on Instagram, WhatsApp, and Telegram. On one end, there's a shadow network of individual brokers, some of whom may be unlicensed. On the other, there are traditional venture capitalists using SPVs as an investment strategy. Early stage rounds are

In between are firms like Augment and Hive, which was last valued at $650 million, projects $120 million in 2026 revenue, and says it's profitable. Morgan Stanley bought Equity Zen, a New York-based SPV broker, in January. Angel List, which helps people set up and sell SPV interests, is estimated to have pulled about $200 million in fees from SPV formation. Sidecar, a Houston-based SPV administrator, has seen its assets increase from $3.5 billion 6 months ago to $5.5 billion now. All these firms help fill rounds, run secondary transactions, and build the financial plumbing around the high-growth companies that landed America's top VCs on Forbes' 2026 Midas list. We're blowing through our projections, says Sidecar co-founder and CEO Nick Talreja. He thinks Sidecar could double its assets under administration again to $10 billion in the next 12 months. Individual investors need to be careful. Over the next few years, many of them will learn that exposure to a private company through an SPV can be much more expensive than owning the shares outright. Some will have paid compounding fees through stacked vehicles. Others will have paid upfront access fees that range from less than 5% to as much as 18%. Those fees are on top of the typical 2 and 20, 2% of assets, 20% of profits, common in venture capital. Though not all SPVs charge management fees, Sidecar says its SPVs take an average of 12% of profits. The math gets ugly fast. Say an investor buys a $2 million slice of a three-layer SPV, where each layer takes a 2% management fee and 20% carried interest. If that stake is worth $10 million when the company goes public 2 years later, nearly $5 million would go to the middleman, and that's before paying taxes. There is also transfer risk. Private companies, including Anthropic, Anduril, and OpenAI, restrict transfers of their stock. That means SPV investors may never own the shares directly, muddying the path to cashing out. Finally, there's fraud and incompetence. SPVs that lied about having access to the shares, or ones that were never properly formed. Lawsuits are already wending their way through the system. Expect many more. In some ways, SPVs are the SPACs of 2026, a boom market in access with enough legitimate promise to attract serious money, but where those raising the capital can get an easy score at the expense of the retail investor and keep litigators busy later. The resemblance is more than coincidental. An SPAC, or Special Purpose Acquisition Company, is just a subspecies of an SPV. Back at Augment, Crawley and Moldvay started by nabbing $35 million in Anthropic shares, with the company's approval, at the 2024 fire sale auction of now-defunct cryptocurrency platform FTX. Sam Bankman-Fried, the imprisoned co-founder of FTX, was one of Anthropic's earliest investors. They've since used a combination of equity and debt to fund purchases of other in-demand private company stock, mostly from VC firms, package it into an SPV, and sell that to investors, Crawley says. The firm, which he says is profitable, generally charges a 5% transaction fee. Revenue is still modest, but rising quickly. $12 million in 2025, a projected $40 million this year, and $100 million next year. Crawley sees FTX as the model, which is one of those comparisons that explains more than it intends to. You have a precedent in crypto for bringing liquidity to a private asset, he says. FTX was winning the strategy before they blew up. FTX figured this out. Of course, FTX also showed what can happen when financial engineering

0: manufacturing outruns trust. Matt Grimm, who co-founded military drone maker Anduril with Palmer Luckey and three others, painted a darker picture on a recent podcast. How many investors in America think they own a chunk of SpaceX when they're actually funding their ex-roommate's boyfriend's coke habit in Miami? In April, venture capitalist Jeff Weinstein of New York City-based FJ Labs received a WhatsApp message from a firm he'd never heard of, offering to sell him up to $2 billion in Anthropic shares. The price valued Anthropic between $800 billion and $1 trillion, or nearly triple the valuation of the AI firm's then-latest funding round. The deal also came with a 10% upfront fee. When Weinstein asked for more information, the seller told him it was a single-layer SPV, meaning the vehicle would hold the shares directly. Then came a letter of intent asking him to sign and provide proof of funds by the end of that same day. Anthropic does not allow SPVs to acquire its stock without permission, and the company holds that unauthorized transfers are void. So Weinstein asked for the name of the direct investor and evidence of the allocation in Anthropic's upcoming funding round. He did not get an answer. Unclear about what he was buying, he declined. What I found most gross about this was the bald-faced lying, says Weinstein, who worries that retail investors who are under time pressure might not give proposals the proper scrutiny. The episode illustrates a basic danger. SPV investors cannot usually tell who owns the underlying shares. Ellen Tang, who runs an investing YouTube channel and tried to invest in Grok through a Hive SPV in November, recalls asking exactly that. I remember it was something they couldn't reveal, she says. Potential SPV investors should ask a simple question, Weinstein says. Is the person you're dealing with just trying to intermediate themselves into the transaction and take a cut? He suspects many are. Half the people involved in this ecosystem, maybe more than half, are not registered broker dealers, he says. This entire grifting process is illegal. The clearest cautionary tale so far is Linktu. Founded in 2010, the Bay Area company grew to manage more than half a billion in private, pre-IPO company assets, much of it tied to crypto company Ripple. Linktu marketed something that seemed too good to be true. For as little as $1,000, access to buying shares of more than 100 private companies, including SpaceX, Anthropic, and Ripple, with no management fees or carried interest. Meanwhile, Linktu was contending with multiple lawsuits, including a class action against its former CEO, Bill Saras, and a whistleblower suit from former Chief Revenue Officer Gino Zarotny, who now works with Crawley at Augment. Linktu is also under investigation by the SEC, the DOJ, and FINRA. Among the allegations against prior management, telling investors they were buying shares directly in pre-IPO companies while selling interests in an SPV that was not properly formed, charging excessive and undisclosed markups of more than 150% while advertising no hidden fees or costs, and using paid influencers to create FOMO around supposedly scarce private company access. Last year, new management came in and quickly realized the business could not continue as it was and put Linktu into bankruptcy protection. It was, says Dan Siciliano, Linktu's new CEO, a non-transparent picking of the pocket of the customer right from the start. Siciliano stopped trading and moved Linktu's creditors' assets to Charles Schwab-owned secondary trading platform Forge and global asset manager Van Eck. In February, a judge approved Linktu's plan to emerge from bankruptcy. That will likely happen in a few weeks. Rainmaker Securities, a FINRA-registered broker named alongside Linktu in the class action lawsuit, remains a major player in SPV markets. Rainmaker rejects all allegations of wrongdoing and plans to file for dismissal. The firm has previously paid FINRA fines without admitting wrongdoing over allegedly making misleading statements to the public and failing to record evidence of sufficient due diligence. Rainmaker insists it's one of the good guys, emphasizing that it has never had investor complaints on FINRA. Says a company spokesperson, not all private securities SPV transactions are conducted through regulated broker-dealers like Rainmaker, and therefore may not be subject to the same compliance, diligence, supervisory, or record-keeping standards. Last month, Anthropic published a list of 8 SPV brokers it says are not authorized to buy or sell its shares, including major players Hive and Sidecar, and emphasized that SPVs are not allowed to acquire Anthropic stock. Still, Hive appears to hold more than a quarter of its SPV assets, worth more than $150 million in Anthropic shares. Sidecar has registered 44 SPVs with Anthropic in the name. We only facilitate share transfers with company approval, Hive's Desai wrote on X in response, emphasizing that the company's mission is to bring transparency and standardization to the private market in order to address precisely the concerns that they raise. Sidecar says that because it is an administrator, it does not buy or sell securities. OpenAI and Anduril also ban secondary transactions without express company approval. Yet these shares do trade. Hive doesn't have shares in either company in its SPVs, but appears to run an active market. It takes up to 6.8% off the top. An active market for trading shares of Anduril and OpenAI. At least half a dozen syndicates on AngelList publicly claim to have access to OpenAI shares. Ahead of its IPO, SpaceX has been kicking SPV investors off its cap table, including Chinese money that went into the company through a Delaware SPV run by Tomales Bay Capital. This means investors may have put money into vehicles they believed would deliver exposure to these companies, only to find that the companies themselves refuse to recognize the transfers. Maybe the original shareholder sells at IPO and passes the proceeds down the SPV chain. Maybe they don't. Or maybe the company declares the transfer void. Investors lose the shares they thought they were buying, and the fight moves to the Delaware Chancery Court. Some SPV peddlers have already run into legal trouble. In January, 3 SPV brokers in New York City pleaded guilty to conspiracy and fraud charges. They allegedly pocketed millions of dollars in fees from hidden markups on SPV shares in pre-IPO companies, while raising $185 million from more than 1,000 investors. A month prior, the Department of Justice charged a New York man with fraud for selling SPV interests in Anduril shares that he did not have access to. In 2023, a federal judge convicted a Manhattan man for using investors' SPV money to buy private jet charters and a Corvette. For now, the SPV bazaar is accepting new entrants from a seemingly every zip code. From his office in Fort Smith, Arkansas, Max Avery tells the story of how he got here. Childhood computer nerd, arms dealer in Romania, struggling construction entrepreneur, and finally, purveyor of SPVs. The 40-year-old who legally changed his name to Maximus Tyrannus Avery after the protagonist in Gladiator claims he once sold a rare semi-automatic pistol to Elon Musk. Now he is in private markets. Avery runs a crypto wealth management platform and a 15,000-member Discord community where investors trade notes on SPV opportunities. He has written a book about how anyone can raise or invest in SPVs. He's taking his own advice, raising about $10 million so far. He plans to charge the usual private market toll 2% a year, and 20% of the profits. The SpaceX IPO set for June will be the first big test for true SPV believers like Avery. If investors in layered SPVs can sell and collect, they will look smart and the market inevitable. But if 1,000 lawsuits blossom and middlemen pocket nearly all of the profits, there will be howls of outrage and cries for more regulation. Either way, the current patchwork where each company invents their own SPV policy, eligibility rules, and transfer restrictions without clear enforcement is messy, inconsistent, and ripe for abuse. Avery and a chorus of SPV hypesters think tokenizing SPV interests could help by letting investors sell blockchain-backed tokens tied to SPV ownership, even when the underlying shares cannot transfer. Some Anthropic-linked crypto tokens are already trading at implied valuation above $1 trillion. It's a buzzy idea and likely backed by good intentions, but given crypto's fraught history of fraud, theft, and essentially non-existent controls, it will almost undoubtedly make things worse. You don't get sane by adding crazy to crazy. Crypto and tokenization to the rescue? Good grief. From the same issue, Hawk and Roll by Sergey Klebnikov. Inside a climate-controlled room at Lender Luxury Asset Capital's Manhattan office, rows of Hermes handbags line the shelves. Mini Kellys in exotic skins worth roughly $75,000 each, diamond-encrusted Birkin bags, and other limited-edition pieces worth six figures. Nearby, a first edition of The Catcher in the Rye, which can sell for as much as $50,000, sits alongside contemporary artwork, including a Yoshimoto Nara drawing worth more than $200,000. Down the hall, safes hold scores of Rolex watches, diamonds, and gold jewelry, all of it meticulously tagged and sealed, and none of it is for sale. Instead, the items are collateral, pledged by ultra-wealthy borrowers seeking quick cash. Denver-based Luxury Asset Capital runs its operation with the basic mechanics of a neighborhood pawn shop and the discretion of a Swiss bank. Borrowers pledge their watches, jewelry, handbags, and fine art in exchange for short-term, non-recourse loans, often funded within a day. One borrower who managed a large hedge fund hawked his wife's 8-carat diamond ring worth more than $600,000 after getting margin called on an investment. The borrower eventually repaid the loan and the ring was returned. Another client once brought in an Emmy Award as collateral. Luxury asset lending sits at the intersection of wealth management and urgency. It is also part of a broader trend, a growing slice of private credit in which wealthy, or at least asset-heavy, borrowers pledge high-end possessions in exchange for fast cash rather than selling them outright or navigating the paperwork and personal guarantees of traditional bank loans. It's amazing how many people come to us and say, "I didn't know I could do this," says Dewey Burke, Luxury Asset Capital's founder and CEO. Started in 2016, the firm reached profitability in its first year and has since loaned well north of $1 billion across its portfolio of brands, most notably Borrow, the company's online lending platform, as well as physical locations in New York, Palm Beach, and Beverly Hills. About 74% of clients return for repeat borrowing. Burke says, effectively using luxury assets as a revolving line of credit. Clients range from entrepreneurs and investors to collectors and business owners. Some arrive with safes full of watches. Others ship handbags overnight. A growing number treat their possessions as working capital. One of our watch clients is constantly on wait lists at Rolex and Patek Philippe, Burke adds. They'll come in, take a loan, go buy a new watch, and just cycle through. Flexibility is a big part of the appeal. While traditional banks typically lend against securities portfolios or real estate, luxury asset lenders are willing to finance a broader range of items that stretch the bounds of alternative assets for traditional financial institutions. Borrow has loaned money against Super Bowl rings, samurai swords, even a Midtown Manhattan parking space. The pitch is simple: speed, discretion, and no personal guarantees. Borrowers pledge their luxurious collateral, receive funds quickly, and redeem their assets later. If they don't repay, the lender keeps the item and sells it, often through auction houses like Christie's or Sotheby's. Luxury asset collateral lending is not new, of course. In the 14th century, the Medici family pioneered modern banking practices in Florence for wealthy customers and simultaneously operated pawn shops at the low end. Today, it is increasingly marketed as a white-glove alternative to a traditional pawn shop and to private banks. The loans can be lucrative for lenders. Most are short-term, typically lasting 30 to 120 days. And they see repeat borrowing rates of roughly 74%. Luxury asset lending remains a rarefied niche compared with the vast private banking system. But as resale markets deepen and alternative assets proliferate, high-end possessions are increasingly treated not just as status symbols, but as balance sheet tools. In a market where timing can matter as much as valuation, a Rolex, a Birkin, or a museum-worthy painting is no longer just an indulgence. It can also be dry powder for the next opportunity.
1: Hello, and welcome to Readings from Kiplinger's Personal Finance Magazine, issue October 2026, read to you by Steve Malisi. Your Advice on Long-Term Care, Living in Retirement by Janet Bodnar. In my recent columns, I wrote about longevity and the risk of outliving your savings and how to pay for long-term care should you need it. In response, I received a number of thoughtful suggestions from readers. Here's a sampling. From Steve Muscatel. Another option to fund long-term care is using funds set aside in a health savings account. During my working years, I funded my HSA each year. I used the investment option within the account and never used the funds. I now have a sizable amount available that I can access tax-free for any future long-term care needs. From Kenneth Jarosh. In 1999, I applied for a long-term care insurance policy for both myself and my wife. I was accepted, but she was denied due to a health issue. Later, she was diagnosed with muscular dystrophy. In 2019, I requested that all distributions from my non-retirement accounts be sent to my bank account instead of being reinvested. Either way, they are taxed, so taking them didn't change the tax. I just took distributions and didn't sell any shares. This paid for my wife's care. From John Marmora. My wife and I each have Roth IRAs because of Roth conversions we made years ago. I also have a 401k account, and my wife has a 403b. We intend to draw upon our retirement accounts as needed and required in retirement and hold our Roth IRAs in reserve for long-term care because they are not subject to required minimum distributions or taxes. If we're fortunate enough not to exhaust them, our children will inherit what's left. From Eric Madsen. My wife and I are always reevaluating our long-term care plan, and one thing deserves specific mention. If you are moving to a care facility, that means you are often selling a house. Doing so gives you cash access to your home equity, which should be considered as part of the long-term care plan. Minority Report. What struck me is that all of these readers are among the minority of individuals who have been planning ahead for long-term care. Research by the Employee Benefit Research Institute shows that a majority of workers haven't begun any planning, nor have many retirees, says Bridget Bearden, research and development strategist with EBRI. That includes retired caregivers who are already in the process of providing care to others, says Bearden. In one report for the Transamerica Center for Retirement Studies, almost half of retirees said they plan to rely on family members and friends for long-term care. Yet in an EBRI survey, 51% of retirees said they had not taken any actions to plan for their own needs as they age, and only 14% had talked to unpaid caregivers such as family and friends. It's just not part of a kitchen table conversation, says Bearden. The potential cost is one major sticking point. Long-term care insurance can help pay the bills, but premiums can be expensive. To help offset the cost of buying a policy, the Secure 2.0 Act allows holders of IRAs and 401k accounts to take penalty-free early withdrawals of up to $2,500 per year to pay for LTC insurance premiums. Also being considered by a number of states is a proposal to add a state payroll tax that individuals would pay during their working years to receive a limited long-term care benefit. Such a proposal has already been enacted in Washington State and has attracted attention elsewhere. Remember, whatever you can do to be proactive will ease the stress of an emergency situation. Fundamentals. Should you buy individual bonds? Is the best way to invest in bonds to buy individual IOUs or shares in a bond fund? We get this question all the time, says Colin Martin, head of fixed income strategy and research at the Schwab Center for Financial Research. And every time I give the same answer. It depends. Mutual and exchange-traded funds certainly make bond investing easy. You pay an annual fee, of course, but the initial investment outlay is low. The fund offers instant diversification, and experts do all the work. But for investors who seek a specific level of income or who have cash needs at a specific time in the future, a portfolio of individual bonds can make a lot of sense. There are pros and cons to investing in individual bonds, however, and much to consider if you want to invest that way. The main upside to holding bonds to maturity is that doing so neutralizes interest rate risk. Bond prices and interest rates move inversely. When rates rise, bonds fall, and vice versa. When the Federal Reserve hiked rates 4.25 percentage points in 2022, for instance, the Bloomberg U.S. Aggregate Bond Index sank 13.0%. But when you hold individual bonds to maturity, interest rate fluctuations don't impact your coupon or principal payouts. Better yet, when you plan to hold individual bonds to maturity, you know with near certainty, barring a default or an early payoff, exactly when and how much money you'll get back. That certainty of a payout at maturity is one reason an investor with a looming large expense, a balloon payment on a home equity loan, say, or a tuition bill, might opt to invest in individual bonds. Few investments give you that kind of predictability, says Martin. But it's not for everyone. At least $100,000 is required to build a well-diversified portfolio of corporate or municipal bonds, spread across 10 different bonds in 10 different sectors, among other traits, says Martin. At U.S. Bank, $250,000 is the preferred minimum for a portfolio of high-quality corporate bonds, says Bill Mertz, head of capital research at U.S. Bank Asset Management Group. And that's 25 to 30% of the total portfolio, which will include stocks and other assets. The larger the transaction size, the better the price, and the easier it is to execute. Although it's possible to buy corporate and municipal bonds in $5,000 tranches, if you invest less than $10,000 in any given bond issue, you may find it difficult to trade, says Schwab's Martin. Be prepared to research and monitor your individual bond holdings. The sheer number of bonds on the market can be daunting. Ford has one symbol for its common stock, for example, but hundreds of distinct bonds, says Richard Carter, Vice President of Fixed Income Strategy at Fidelity. Proper vetting is required to ward against the risk of default. In a portfolio of individual IOUs, every holding matters. A default can meaningfully impact the portfolio yield, says Mertz. That's less of a risk in a fund that holds 1,000 securities. If you don't have the time or the appetite to do the work required, a bond fund makes better sense. Certain pockets of the bond market, low-grade credit, such as high-yield municipal bonds, high-yield corporate debt, and bank loans, are better suited to mutual funds or ETFs too. Instead, focus on high-grade sectors such as certificates of deposit, treasuries, and investment-grade, rated AAA to BBB, corporate bonds or municipal debt, and plan to hold to maturity if you're going to buy individual IOUs. Many online brokers, including E-Trade, Fidelity, and Schwab, offer screening tools to help you select individual issues. It helps to have a rough idea of what you're looking for at the start. To that end, consider the following traits to begin narrowing your choices. Maturity. When do you need your money back? Match your time horizon in. If you have a 2-year horizon, don't invest in a 10-year bond, says Martin. A bond's maturity and its interest rate risk are connected. Bonds with a 1-year maturity are less sensitive to interest rate moves than a 10-year bond. Credit risk. Even within high-grade debt, default risks can vary. A AAA bond has less credit risk than one rated BBB. But two single-A bonds issued by different companies may differ too. If one yields more than another, for instance, there's probably an added risk. For that matter, the credit quality of a BBB bond issued by a firm with improving fundamentals may be more attractive than that of a bond rated single-A from a company with deteriorating fundamentals. Look at the issuers yourself. Don't blindly follow the credit ratings, says Aaron Colo, manager of private wealth management equity and fixed income research at Baird. Coupon rate versus yield. Coupon rate is the fixed annual rate of interest a bond issuer promises to pay. That's different from current yield, which fluctuates depending on the bond's price. It is the bond's annual income divided by its current market price. The greater the risk, the bigger the potential reward. So, a bond's yield can be a telling clue in that regard. Yield to maturity is the all-in return you would get from coupon payments and the repayment of principal. Yield to worst is the lowest possible yield a bond investor can receive without the issuer defaulting. Call features. Most high-quality corporate debt is callable, which means after a certain period, the company can call in the bond and pay it off before maturity. That allows firms to refinance if rates have fallen, for example. But what's good for the firm is not always beneficial for bondholders. Although a callable bond typically yields more than a non-callable counterpart, if your promised coupon payments end, you'll have to reinvest elsewhere, potentially at lower interest rates. The bond tools at Fidelity and Schwab allow you to sift for call-protected or non-callable bonds. But that can limit your choices. Fortunately, both tools also allow you to view the terms on a callable bond, and it pays to check. A callable Walmart issue that matures in April 2028 can't be called until March 2028, for example, just 1 month before it matures. Some might say, that's not material. It doesn't really matter, says Fidelity's Carter. At a minimum, if you're weighing an investment in a bond that's callable, pay attention to its yield to worst to get a measure of what your return would be if the bond gets called, says Baird's Colo. A bond ladder, an investing strategy that involves buying multiple bonds with staggered maturities, is one of the best ways to build and maintain a simple bond portfolio. As one bond matures, reinvest the principal into a new bond at the far end of the ladder. or use the proceeds to cover necessary expenses. If college tuition bills start in 2027, for instance, you'd buy treasuries maturing in 12-month intervals over the next 4 years, just in time to cover the bills. Some online brokers, including Schwab and Fidelity, offer tools that can help you build and maintain a bond ladder. Schwab's tool is limited to CDs and treasuries. Fidelity's covers those assets plus corporate and muni bonds. A final gift to your family. By planning your own funeral, you can spare your loved ones some stress and create a meaningful send-off. Few subjects are as difficult to consider as your own mortality. Americans are famously afraid to talk about death, says Tanya Marsh, a Wake Forest University professor who teaches a class on funeral and cemetery law. We almost willfully don't want to confront the inevitability of the end. So, if you're like most people, planning your own funeral is not top of mind. But making your wishes known before you pass away can be a real gift to your family, says Sarah Williams, past president of the Funeral Consumers Alliance, the watchdog organization for the funeral industry. Emotions run high following the death of a loved one, and outlining whether you would like to be buried or cremated, the type of memorial you prefer, and other elements of your end-of-life services relieves your family of making those decisions while they are grieving. It gives the family peace of mind because they don't have questions like, what did mom or dad want? Mom or dad already answered those questions, says Camelia Clark, president of Paradise Memorial Funeral and Cremation Services in Milwaukee, and a spokesperson for the National Funeral Directors Association. Clarifying your wishes can also help head off family disputes, she says. Planning your funeral may alleviate the cost burden, too. According to a study by the National Funeral Directors Association, from 2021 to 2023, the most recent data available, the median cost of a funeral with a casket and burial increased by 5.8%, from $7,848 to $8,300. The median cost of a funeral with cremation, including a cremation casket and urn, rose by 8.1%, from $5,810 to $6,280. By creating a plan now, you may be able to lock in current costs on some aspects of the funeral or set aside the right amount of funds to cover the expenses later. Another reason to make your own arrangements? You get a say in them. Increasingly, baby boomers are planning their funerals because they are more likely to shun a traditional service involving an open casket viewing at a funeral home and a graveside service to bury the remains, says Marsh. She has seen a growing interest not just in standard cremation, but also in practices such as water cremation and natural organic reduction, human composting, as well as in-memorial services at locations such as museums, parks, and restaurants. If your children or other relatives don't live near you, or if you plan to be buried in a different geographic area from where you live now, settling the details ahead of time can ease the logistics for your family. Michael Adele of Frisco, Texas, experienced that challenge firsthand when his father passed away last year. His father was also living in Texas when he died, had purchased cemetery plots for himself and his family in Michigan, where he was raised. But he hadn't made any other plans. Adele had to handle such matters as flying his father's body to Michigan and then getting him to the funeral home. You're learning when you're doing, which makes it stressful and hard with all the other emotions that are going on, Adele says. Eager to avoid that situation again, Adele approached his family members and offered to plan their funerals as well as his own. His mother, his wife, and his brother all agreed to do it. When his mother died suddenly just a few months later, all I had to do was call the funeral home, and they did everything else, he said. It was a lot easier. Set your plan. The first step is to decide the kind of arrangements you want. Details can include any elements that you feel are important, whether it's selecting a funeral plot, headstone, or cremation urn. Choosing who will give the eulogy, specifying a photo you want in your obituary, or the clothes you'd like to be buried in, or even listing the type of food to be served at the memorial service. Clark recalls one individual who loved M&Ms and requested to have bowls of the candy placed around the funeral home, while another wanted a lakeside service featuring an all-white color scheme. The casket was white, and everyone at the service wore white, Clark says. Engaging in this planning allows the individual to be very specific in what they want. Adele designed his family members' footstones, right down to the font and height of the lettering, and leaving room just for the date of death to ensure they would look consistent. It's a dumb detail, but it's a detail I get to control because I'm here, he says. You'll also need to think about the costs and how you'll cover them. Ask several funeral homes for a general price list, an itemized menu of all their goods and services. Funeral homes are required to provide this list, says Williams. Shopping around could save you a lot of money, she says, pointing out that in the same town, a direct cremation, which involves no viewing, visitation, or other services, could vary in price by thousands of dollars. Many funeral homes allow you to pay for some or all the services in advance, and you may be able to lock in current prices by going this route. But think twice before you make a financial commitment. What happens if the funeral home goes out of business, or if you move away and no longer want to use its services? And you need to make sure you understand whether additional expenses may apply at the time of your death, even if you pay now. Because the cost of certain items, such as transportation and cremation, increase over time. Some funeral homes will make pre-arrangements with you via a contract, but will not guarantee current pricing, says Katie Sheehan, a former estate planning attorney and now a managing director and wealth strategist at Crestwood Advisors in Boston. It is important for clients to know which they are purchasing, she says. Always read the fine print. Buying a cemetery plot and structuring your arrangements in advance are good steps to take, says Williams, but she discourages prepaying for the entire funeral. Instead, she recommends opening a payable on death account in which you can deposit enough money to cover the estimated expenses. When you die, the designated beneficiary receives the funds. Once your plan is complete, put it in writing and make sure your loved ones know about it. Many estate planning attorneys prepare a binder for clients that includes a funeral tab where they can leave instructions to family members, including their wishes regarding disposition and services, says Sheehan. If they have made pre-arrangements with a funeral home, that would also be the place to keep a copy of the paperwork. And regardless of whether you work with an attorney, you can have conversations with your loved ones about your wishes and provide them with written copies of the plans and documents, says Marsh. Tax breaks for caregivers. The editor of the Kiplinger Tax Letter responds to readers asking about deductions and credits related to caring for an elderly parent. Question. I care for my elderly mother. Can I claim her as a dependent on my tax return? Kiplinger. You have to meet two rules. You must provide over half of her support, and your mom's gross income from taxable sources can't exceed $5,300 for 2026. If she receives Social Security benefits, only the taxable portion of the benefits is included for this purpose. Your mom does not need to live with you for you to be able to claim her as a dependent. If you meet the tests, you can claim the $500 credit for other dependents on your 2026 Form 1040. The credit begins to phase out when your adjusted gross income exceeds $200,000, or $400,000 for those married filing jointly. Question. I work and also take care of my elderly father. I pay for his care when I am at work. Can I take the dependent care tax credit for him? Kiplinger. The rules to claim the child and dependent care tax credit for an elderly parent are a bit more stringent than the rules for claiming the parent as a dependent. The $5,300 income test doesn't apply, but the parent needs to have lived with you for at least 6 months during the year and be unable to care for themselves. You must also meet some other rules. For example, Expenses for the care must be incurred so you can work, and you must report the provider's tax identification number on IRS Form 2441. If your dad qualifies as a dependent for this purpose, you can claim a maximum dependent care credit of $1,500 for him on your 2026 Form 1040, depending on the amount of your income. My dad is 85 years old and has lots of medical issues. He doesn't live with me, but I pay all of his doctor bills and other out-of-pocket costs that Medicare doesn't cover. Can I deduct those medical expenses if I itemize on my tax return? Taxpayers who itemize on Schedule A can deduct qualifying medical expenses to the extent that the total amount exceeds 7.5% of AGI. You can claim medical expenses that are not reimbursed by insurance for yourself, your spouse, and your dependents. If your dad qualifies as your dependent, then you can deduct his eligible medical expenses that you pay for, subject to the 7.5% of the AGI rule. To qualify as a medical expense deduction, the expense must be incurred primarily to alleviate or prevent a physical or mental disability or illness. The broad list of eligible expenses includes out-of-pocket payments for medical services rendered by doctors, dentists, optometrists, and other medical practitioners, mental health services, health insurance premiums, including Medicare Parts B and D, annual physicals, prescription drugs and insulin, but not over-the-counter drugs, hearing aids, transportation to and from the doctor's office, the unreimbursed costs of long-term care, and many home improvements to accommodate a disability or illness. I live in New Jersey, and my mom, who has dementia, lives in Brooklyn. She has Medicare and Medicaid. However, I help out with her medical costs whenever I can and drive her to the doctor's office. Can I deduct the cost of taking my mom to all of her medical appointments? If your mom qualifies as your dependent and you itemize on your tax return, then you should be able to deduct as medical expenses the cost of transporting her to her appointments and various other medical costs that you pay. Remember, these expenses are deductible only to the extent that total medical expenses exceed 7.5% of AGI. You can use the IRS's standard mileage rates to deduct driving expenses. For 2026, the rate is 20.5 cents per mile. You would be able to deduct the mileage from your mom's place to her doctor's appointments. Don't count the mileage from your home to your mom's home, and vice versa. And finally, readers share their insights and advice. If you work with a financial advisor, how have they helped you? If not, how do you manage your money? For most of my career, I managed my investment portfolio myself. However, I finally concluded that advisors have access to more data, financial technology, knowledge, and time than I do. In the first year, my advisor increased my portfolio's value by more than the cost of their services. A.S. from Peachtree Corners, Georgia. And when my husband of many years passed away, I had major financial, estate, and other issues to deal with. In addition to being knowledgeable and personable, the advisor I found offered to go with me to my appointment with an estate attorney. Her kindness and personal touch provided me peace of mind during a difficult time. Cindy Stillings, Newport Richey, Florida. And this has been readings from Kiplinger Personal Finance Magazine, issue October 2026, read to you by Steve Malisi. Thank you for listening, and have a wonderful day.
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3: Good morning. Today, expect sunshine with a high near 78. Tonight, look for clear skies with a low near 63. Wednesday, expect sunshine with a high near 87. Wednesday night, look for cloudy skies with a low near 69. Thursday, expect sunshine with a high near 76. Get your weather every hour right here on Mind's Eye Radio your virtual newsstand.
4: In Springfield, it's sunny and 66 degrees. In Champaign, it's sunny and 64 degrees. In Bloomington, it's sunny and 63 degrees.
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6: Young people facing violence in their communities feel trapped and powerless. This is Soledad O'Brien of CNN for the Do the Right Thing Challenge. 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Here's what he shared.
7: 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In comparison with other nations, America has a very high rate of youth violence. 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
6: 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You can learn more at dtwt.org. I'm Soledad O'Brien.
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10: Hi, this is Valerie Goldston. Today, I'll be reading the latest articles from the Reader's Digest magazine. How to spot a fake. It's a golden era for scam artists. Here are some tips to keep you safe by Jacopo Della Curcia. Voice cloning. The fake out. It was a sultry July day in 2025, and Christine, last name removed for privacy, 86, was enjoying the air conditioning in her Philadelphia home, surrounded by photographs of her loved ones. When the phone rang, displaying a number she didn't recognize, she answered only to hear a sound no grandparent should ever be subjected to. Her granddaughter sobs. "What's the matter, hon?" Christine asked. Her anguished granddaughter, according to NBC 10, replied that she'd been injured in a car crash and was being detained by police. Before Christine could fully process the horrifying news, a new speaker joined the conversation, introducing himself as John, her granddaughter's lawyer. He said he needed $10,400 to get her granddaughter out of jail. Christine said she only had $6,000 on hand in cash. "That would have to do," said John. He told her he would send a car over immediately to pick it up, then kept her on the phone while another man arrived a little later for the money. Minutes after that man left with the cash in hand, Christine's grandson, who lives next door, showed up at her house. That's when she learned the good news. Her granddaughter was, in fact, fine. She also learned some bad news. She had just become another victim of AI-assisted voice cloning. How to spot it? Not so long ago, it was easier to spot scammers by their voices. If they sounded like imposters or recordings, you could simply hang up the phone and go about your day. With just a few recorded words, scammers can use AI to replicate someone's voice and convince even family members that a loved one is in danger. The process is called voice cloning, and it's frighteningly simple. As Christine's granddaughter told NBC 10, "It's not hard to find something of my voice. I'm on social media." To protect against this, NBC recommends that you choose a security word with your family or that you ask whomever you're talking to a question that only a family member would know the answer to. If that person doesn't respond correctly, you might be talking to someone else. If the voice on the line tells you to go buy an app or a gift card or wants payment in cryptocurrency, hang up immediately. Scammers are partial to crypto because transactions are quick, irreversible, and lack the built-in protections offered by banks. You can protect your own identity by staying quiet whenever taking suspicious or unsolicited phone calls. Don't bother saying hello, which confirms your number as active. And don't ask to be removed from call lists, as even 10 seconds of audio may be all that the scammers need to con your family. In an era of disinformation, stolen valor is a particularly odious scam. It's what happens when someone lies about or misrepresents their military service to garner respect or other benefits reserved for actual heroes. Just last year, NPR News reported that a Minnesota man had been convicted of passing himself off as a wounded Marine and prisoner of war to garner over $100,000 in benefits from the Department of Veterans Affairs. Stolen valor is not new. Among the most famous cases is one involving Jackie Stern, who wove a web of lies that began soon after he moved to Fort Lauderdale, Florida, from the New York City area in 1989. His former neighbor, Alberto Lopez, told the Tampa Bay Times that Stern let everyone know he'd been a Purple Heart recipient and a POW during the Korean conflict. "Out of respect for the guy, you let him talk," said Lopez. Stern spun his yarns and eventually greeted veterans returning home from the Gulf War in 1991 while wearing the Congressional Medal of Honor, the highest military decoration awarded by the United States. Stern claimed he'd received it for heroism. In reality, the award had been an unauthorized medal that Stern had purchased for $500 at a military memorabilia show in New Jersey, the Orlando Sentinel reported. Stern's lies knew no bounds. He even bragged to Broward County detectives that he'd been a New York City police detective, although he was actually a truck driver. That may have been his undoing. Detective Sergeant Daniel Scaparelli received a tip about a Medal of Honor stolen from the New York City area around the time Stern had arrived in Florida. Having always thought Stern was a bit of a blowhard, he checked with the Congressional Medal of Honor Society and learned that there was no record of Stern receiving the honor. The detective concocted a plan. He tricked Stern into coming down to the station to pose for photographs with the medal, where he was arrested by a waiting FBI agent. It turned out that Stern, although he had served in the military, had never seen a day of combat. For wearing an unearned military decoration and illegally modifying his official record with the Army, Stern was fined $250, sentenced to a year on probation and 250 hours of community service at a Veterans Administration hospital. He also had to print an apology in his local newspaper for Memorial Day, and most creatively, write letters of apology to all 171 living members.

metals to obtain money, property, or some other tangible benefit. However, attempting to support these lies through forged documents, as Stern did, will likely violate separate laws. Vacation scams. The fake-out. Santiago Mercado could not believe what he was hearing. A week-long stay at the Hard Rock Hotel and Casino, Punta Cana, in the Dominican Republic, for him and his extended family, for only $6,000, flights and three rooms included. Mercado, from South Florida, might have declined such telephone offers in the past, but this one sounded genuine. His friend enjoyed a Hard Rock membership, he told NBC Miami. Perhaps he had recommended Mercado. The idea of a group vacation also hooked him. His mother, in Cuba, had never boarded an airplane before. What a nice surprise this would make. Mercado shared the news with his family and friends. Shortly after, they too were sending money and passport information to so-called representatives of the hotel. They were all set to go, but when some of Mercado's friends tried to change their arrival times, they found that no one at the hotel or the airline had any record of their reservations. Outraged, Mercado tried contacting the people who had sold him the package, but when he finally got through, they were laughing, he said. Mercado was out the $6,000, but there was also a new risk of identity theft since their personal information, passports, and pictures had been shared as well. If that wasn't enough, he now had to tell his mother and other family members in Cuba that the vacation was off. They all cried when we told them that it was all a scam and that we had lost the money, Mercado told Telemundo 51. How to spot it? Mercado's first mistake was being too trusting. As the saying goes, if it looks too good to be true, chances are it is. In this case, looking online reveals that three rooms for 3 days at the Hard Rock Hotel and Casino, Punta Cana, alone without airfare, could run close to $6,000. Aside from an oddly cheap price, any typos or peculiar word choices in your exchanges with the owners should also make you think twice. Legit operations tend to know how to spell. Before you put down a deposit, Navy Federal Credit Union suggests you make sure the hotel or vacation rental actually exists. You can do that by looking it up using Google Maps Street View and checking whether the property matches the picture in the listing, and by calling the front desk to verify the information if it's a resort or hotel. And never pay for a vacation rental by wire transfer, prepaid card, gift cards, or apps like Venmo, as these payment methods aren't easily reversible. Instead, Better Business Bureau spokesperson Cynthia Lavin told NBC Miami, pay with a credit card, which offers some protections. Tech support scams. The fake out. Jeanette Voss, a retiree in Vermont, had her 2021 Memorial Day weekend all planned out, and part of it would be spent watching a movie on her laptop. However, halfway into the film, a screaming noise blared out her computer, and then a pop-up filled the screen. The message was clear enough, she told AARP. Call Microsoft. Call Microsoft. Voss picked up her phone and called the number on the screen, assuming she'd be connected to a Microsoft specialist. After getting the noise to stop, the specialist passed Voss on to more specialists, one supposedly from her financial institution. Yet another came on and told her, we can see where you made a gambling bet of $213,000. I most certainly did not, she replied. She then heard some words that you never want to hear in the same sentence. Hackers and Social Security number. Voss's movie night was ruined. The man explained they would need to transfer all her assets into a secure digital wallet for safekeeping, she told 7 Days, a Vermont newspaper. In the meantime, the man warned, trust no one. Jeanette agreed, and over the next 6 months, she spoke repeatedly to two men using a prepaid cell phone because hers was compromised.
all of Voss's assets, including retirement savings and stocks that she had carefully managed for years, were moved with her assistance into online accounts and cryptocurrency wallets that totaled nearly

0: $950,000. And then the conversations ended and the money was gone. The loss was life-changing, forcing Voss to completely alter her spending habits. All she had to live on were her monthly Social Security checks, which were barely enough for her survival. She cut back on groceries, unplugged devices when she wasn't using them, and had to miss a funeral because of travel costs. She became isolated, spending her days just with the birds and squirrels outside her door. Her life, she told 7 Days, was one of unrelenting stress. But then, a miracle. 4.5 years later, in December 2025, Voss found out that Secret Service agents had traced her funds to a cryptocurrency account associated with a man in an international scam ring, Vermont Public Radio reported. After seizing the crypto wallet, government officials sold the tokens in order to compensate Voss. It was a rare victory for the good guys against the dark web. To celebrate, Voss bought groceries for herself and for the birds and squirrels that kept me sane. How to spot it? The fake alert that so alarmed Voss was likely accidentally downloaded days or even weeks earlier when she clicked on an ad in, say, Facebook, Doug Shadle, a fraud expert, told 7 Days. When this pop-up occurs with a phone number to call and sirens going off, you call the number because you're panicked, he explained. If this should happen to you, Microsoft says to immediately close your browser. If it won't close, restart your computer. Still unnerved? Keep in mind that tech companies like Microsoft usually direct users to official websites and support pages, never to phone numbers provided in pop-up windows. Also, no major computer company will ever request that you pay them via cryptocurrency or gift cards. And always remember, while there are some wonderful things about the internet, funny beagle videos, obviously, there are also questionable characters lurking about waiting for you to inadvertently hit the wrong link. So be skeptical if someone asks for personal information or offers you a deal that's too good to be true. It probably is. Our next story. We asked 20 celebrities what life advice they would have given to their younger selves, and you're going to want to pay attention. Mariah Thomas. Consider this a celebrity-approved cheat sheet for life. If you could sit down with your younger self for 5 minutes, what would you say? Stop worrying so much? Trust your gut? Wear sunscreen? Seriously, wear the sunscreen. Hindsight has a funny way of making everything look a whole lot clearer, and no matter how successful you become, there are always lessons you wish you'd learned a little sooner. Celebrities, as it turns out, are no exception. We've interviewed some of the biggest names in entertainment, including Academy Award nominee and Emmy winner Angela Bassett, 2-time Oscar winner Robert De Niro, and actress, model, and best-selling author Brooke Shields, and asked them to share the advice they'd give their younger selves. And these are people who know a thing or two about dreaming big, taking risks, navigating setbacks, and becoming seriously good at what they do. Their answers are honest, surprising, and above all, incredibly relatable. Think of it as a little hard-earned wisdom from people who've been there and now wish they could whisper it into their younger selves' ears. Lucky for us, they're sharing it with all of us instead. Read on for the life advice these accomplished stars wish they'd known sooner, and you just might find the words you need to hear. Eric Stonestreet. I would say that it's not that big a deal. Most things we get hung up on really turn out to be not that big a deal. And you'll know when they are a big deal as you move through life. Angela Bassett. I give it to myself every day because life is so hectic. I also give it to my kids and they finish the phrase. I say, "You can't dance." They say, "To every record." Cheryl Lee Ralph. Girl, be patient. Have patience. Trust me, it is all going to work out for you. The only people you really need to listen to and pay attention to are your parents. And use your sense of discernment. You will know those good mentors when they come along. But be patient, you little impatient person. Robert De Niro. I have a lot of advice to give my younger self. I remember I met a guy when I was a kid, maybe in my teens, and he was a salesman at a store, and he said, "If I only knew then what I know now." So I have a lot to tell my younger self. Also, that doesn't mean you shouldn't do certain things, but be aware of the consequences. You have to learn through those experiences. Brooke Shields, like yourself more. Be kinder to yourself, and you don't always have to say yes. Lance Bass, don't care what people think of you. Live life for yourself and not for anyone else. Candace King, stop listening to the noise. Annie Lamott has this wonderful concept, and she calls it Radio KFKD. It's all the static and noise that can kind of cloud your brain. She talks about turning that noise down, so I would try to instill the concept of turning Radio KFKD down in my younger self's brain. Neil Giraldo, don't let people live inside your head that don't belong there. Pat Benatar, keep doing what you have to do. Michelle Monahan, wear sunscreen. Allison Sweeney, don't worry so much. It's all going to work out. You work hard, and people see that. So maybe don't be so insecure about it. It's happening. Ted Danson, I can't wait for you to see what's happening next for you. I'd say relax and enjoy. Adrian Balin Houghton, I would say learn that no is your friend and not your enemy. I think it took me a really long time, and I'm still in my 40s learning how to get comfortable with saying no. When I was younger, I was okay with feeling uncomfortable just to make other people feel comfortable, and that wasn't fair to me. Learning how to say no has been a gift. Megan Trainor, you're doing great. Russell Wilson, keep going. Aja King, I would tell her, you are so smart and so beautiful just as you are. You don't have to pretend to be anything else for anyone. You are enough. Deborah Messing, don't listen to anyone. Just follow your instincts. Lisa Ann Walter, forget about the 10 pounds. Just be the way you're supposed to be. You're going to ruin your metabolism and be miserable for your whole life. Forget it. And it's someday in the near future that big butt that you have, that silicon coolie, is going to be so popular that girls are going to try to buy it. So stop hating your butt. Jordan Sparks, I would probably tell her that she's doing great and that life is going to be so insane, more than you ever dreamed of, and to not sweat the small stuff. Barry Levinson, just deal with whatever seems like the thing I should do. Growing up, I never had an ambition, certainly not to direct or write or any of that. It wasn't even in my conscious mind whatsoever. I just sort of followed things that interested me, but not knowing where that was going to go. I had no goals set. I was just thinking, what am I attracted to? And I just went down that road. Here's our next story. Lionel Richie tried to power through after getting sick on stage, but had to cut the show short. By Jane LaCroix. Lionel Richie gave fans quite a scare on the opening night of his latest tour after falling ill during his performance. The music legend was forced to cut his concert short in St. Paul, Minnesota, on Wednesday, June 24th, after telling the crowd he was feeling dizzy. Although Richie tried to push through the show and even joked with the audience about having to take a seat, he sadly wasn't able to finish the performance. According to videos shared by concertgoers on social media, the 77-year-old first showed signs that something was wrong during Dancing on the Ceiling. As the Grammy winner addressed the crowd, he explained that he was feeling dizzy before delivering a joke that earned a laugh from the audience. "When you're feeling dizzy, sit your ass down," he said, according to People. Richie then took a seat at the piano to perform Three Times a Lady, telling the crowd it was the first time he'd ever sung the classic while sitting down. Unfortunately, it would also be one of the last songs of the night. After the performance, Richie announced an unexpected intermission and walked backstage. He never returned. His five band members remained on stage for roughly 15 minutes before also exiting, with recorded music eventually playing over the venue's speakers. Multiple outlets reported that about 40 minutes after Ritchie first left the stage, saxophonist Dino Soldo addressed the crowd with an update. "Unfortunately, Lionel is not feeling well," he said. "He won't be able to continue. Additional information will be available." TMZ stated that Ritchie was taken to a local hospital as a precaution after leaving the stage. While his representatives have not publicly commented on the report so far, Earth, Wind, and Fire drummer John Paris told the Minnesota Star Tribune that Ritchie was a little dehydrated. Paris also said he hadn't noticed any indication the singer was unwell before the concert began. Just hours before taking the stage, Ritchie shared his excitement with fans on Instagram. "Rehearsals, soundcheck, showtime tonight," he captioned a carousel of photos. "St. Paul, you're up." Fans took to the comments to see if the singer was all right. "Hope you're okay after the break. What we heard was amazing. Best of luck to future tour dates," one fan wrote. "I hope you feel better. We're all praying for you. Thank you for the spectacular night, even though it ended short," another said. A third commented, "Feel better, because your show is a show, and it needs to go on. Amazing production, great band, and you were crushing it." The abrupt ending came during what was supposed to be a celebratory night. Wednesday marked the kickoff of Ritchie's 26-date sing-along all night long tour with Earth, Wind, and Fire, which is scheduled to visit cities including Chicago, Toronto, Boston, New York, Philadelphia, San Francisco, and Los Angeles, before wrapping in Austin on August 14th. International dates are also planned later this year. Hopefully, Ritchie will be back in action soon. Up next, the RD List. Read, watch, listen. Film, Beat of the Heart, starring Brad Pitt. Brad Pitt takes action as James Belmont, a former Special Forces officer traveling through Alaska with his beloved combat dog, Odin. After he passes out in the cockpit and his small plane crashes, the two grizzled old war dogs, both leaving the wreckage with fresh wounds, must brave the unforgiving elements and face off against a pack of wolves. But as an undeterred Belmont reminds his German Shepherd, it's not the size of the dog in the fight that matters, it's the size of the fight in the dog. All the white-knuckle thrills aside, director David Ayer, teaming up with Pitt again after 2014's Fury, describes the film as a love story. "We made the dog a living, breathing, fully formed character with a soulful presence," he said. "And you can feel their history, their connection." In theaters, September 25th. Podcast, What to Carry, What to Burn, hosted by Blair Braverman. Did you hear the one about the oil painter who made it out of the Sierra Nevada despite hallucinations after a plane crash? Or the woman who answered a magazine ad to join an erratic English writer on a deserted island for a year, later inspiring a studio movie? In What to Carry, What to Burn, dog sledder Blair Braverman gathers listeners around the auditory campfire for unique stories of real people improbably surviving in the wilderness. Guests chime in at the right moment to react and ask questions that are likely also occurring to you. But Braverman tells each story with charm and delight at the ingenuity of those with a resolute will to live. 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Carolyn Fanning. Books. Peck and Peck by Bonnie Garmus. Batter Gray has a perfect ear, not for music or anything else particularly monetizable, but for poetry. The only place that skill is useful is at Peck and Peck, the Poetry Quarterly, where he's somehow stumbled into employment, though its 39 eccentric editors don't make him feel useful. Still, Gray won't quit. Or can't. He's already oversold his importance at the legendary publication to too many until it's restored to its former glory. Rife with spirited characters and dreamlike settings, the latest from Lessons in Chemistry author Bonnie Garmus isn't a romance, but it is for the romantic, certainly. Sleeping Beauties by David Byrne. Once upon a time, well, countless times in history, great inventions, breakthroughs, and masterpieces were ignored or rejected. In some cases, it took centuries for them to be rediscovered, roused like a fairy tale princess, so humanity could benefit. Moby Dick didn't just flop, it killed Herman Melville's career. It took 60 years and a world war that made such personal struggle and soul-searching relatable for critics to change their opinion. This eye-opener from Talking Heads frontman David Byrne reveals how groundbreaking ideas go dormant and how to reawaken them. Kathy Passero, Murder at the Grand Alpine Hotel, by Lucy Foley and Agatha Christie. Nothing like a whodunit in the Swiss mountains to give you a chill. Agatha Christie's beloved sleuth, Miss Marple, returns to this reboot from English plot twister Lucy Foley. When a body is found in a ski lift at the Grand Alpine Hotel, everyone is a suspect. The vampirish starlet, the haughty politician's wife, the creepy friend. As more bodies drop, no one is safe, and a broken train leaves them stranded as an avalanche looms. In the first authorized Miss Marple mystery in 50 years, Foley, dubbed Agatha Christie for the Instagram ages, does her proud. My name is Valerie Goldston. This has been brought to you by the Mind's Eye Organization.
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3: Hi, this is Valerie Goldston. Now I'll be reading some of the latest stories from National Geographic magazine. How this orphaned elephant defied the odds. The baby elephant needs a mother to run to, and the fact is that the mother is a 30-year-old Nigerian man right now, by Christina Larson. One Sunday morning in late November, Tunde Morikinyo received an unexpected and urgent phone call. "The baby elephant will be here in 2 hours," said his Annie Foundation colleague, Peter Abanyam, who is based in Okamu National Park in Nigeria. "We need to figure out what to do to keep it alive." Morikinyo, who leads Annie Foundation, a Nigerian nonprofit group focused on protecting biodiversity, was in disbelief. "Baby elephant?" Earlier that morning, a worker at the Okamu oil palm plantation, which borders the park, had spotted the baby wandering alone, a highly unusual sight. What came next was a whirlwind learning curve for everyone involved in taking care of Nigeria's first surviving orphaned baby elephant, who has since become a national beacon of hope for conservation. "Never once had I expected to become an elephant parent," says Abanyam. "This is the first case of elephant rescue in Nigeria. When this happened, we didn't have any form of experience." His team's prior work at the park involved poaching patrol and curbing illegal logging, not animal care. "But life gives us unexpected challenges, and we must rise to meet them," he adds. The baby was a critically endangered African forest elephant. They're smaller than savanna elephants, with rounder ears and shorter, straighter tusks, and their habitat is much more restricted. Today, Nigeria is home to an estimated 400 forest elephants, with about 30 to 40 living in Okamu National Park, a protected swath of rainforest in southern Nigeria that is co-managed by the Nigerian National Park Service and Ani Foundation. Okamu is one of the last fragments of forest habitat left for forest elephants and many threatened species, says Morikinyo. How the baby elephant, then about 8 months old and not yet weaned, became separated from his family remains unclear. But Morikinyo suspects the group may have stumbled across hunters and scattered at the sounds of gunshots, machetes, and iron traps. "When you have a baby elephant wandering around alone, it's very sad," he says. After failing to find the baby's family in the dense rainforest, the team brought him into human care. "At that age, he wouldn't survive and find sufficient food on his own," says Abanyam, who was worried about the threat of bushmeat poachers. They transported the elephant baby, barely as tall as a car tire, in the back of a pickup truck. "Our lives here in the outpost changed drastically after the baby elephant arrived," says Abanyam. "We had many sleepless nights." The infant's early days were touch and go. Experienced wildlife veterinarians warned the first-time caretakers not to name him yet for fear of worsening the heartbreak of potentially losing him. Within a few days, the baby had little energy to move around or eat. "We were very scared," recalls Abanyam. "When baby elephants crash," says Liz O'Brien, a consultant in Zambia who specializes in orphan elephant care and who joined the rescue efforts as an advisor, "it's usually due to one or more factors: exhaustion, losing their mother and her milk, and adrenaline levels that spike and suddenly drop. It's like the animal just runs out of gas. It doesn't have energy to stand, to eat, to do anything." At one point, after blood sugar tests revealed hypoglycemia, the team sent a truck to pick up the nearest veterinarians, an hour's drive away, at the palm oil plantation. They administered IV fluids and dextrose to raise the baby's blood sugar. For 2 days, we were constantly checking his blood glucose, constantly adjusting the IV drips, recalls O'Brien. The Okmu team also learned how to feed the baby a mix of milk powder, coconut, cooked oats, and other ingredients for targeted nutrition, and how to give him social support to comfort him and help him develop without his original family. A baby elephant in the wild is never normally alone, O'Brien says. It always has a family around it. Dedicated animal keepers took turns staying with the elephant around the clock inside an improvised fence space near the main ranger outpost, gently tucking him under a brown cloth blanket to keep his temperature stable while he slept. After several weeks, the elephant started to eat more quickly and became more playful and confident. Then we saw there was hope. We saw that this guy is ready to survive, says Abanyam. And so they gave him a name, Agaba Ibo, which means bravery, strength, or the survivor in Ijaw, a Nigerian language. Today, Agaba Ibo's favorite activity is taking a bath by slinging mud on his back with his trunk to cool down. He's very playful and a bit naughty, says Joshua Aribasoy, a 29-year-old caregiver who currently serves as Agaba Ibo's chief keeper, working alongside four other carers. It's been a steep learning curve for Aribasoy, who had previously worked with domestic animals like cows, goats, and dogs. He has sought frequent and detailed advice from O'Brien when she visits Okmu and also over a very active WhatsApp group chat they share. Agaba Ibo is basically a toddler now, at around 17 months old. He's 3 feet high and 4.5 feet long. The team doesn't have a scale large enough to weigh him. Today he was trying to sit on my leg and put his head in my lap, Aribasoy says. Now he's too big and heavy, but sometimes he still tries. One of Aribasoy's favorite traits is the little elephant's greeting run. He has this joyful way of running when he sees you, Aribasoy says, dragging one leg, throwing his head up, with trunk back and ears out and coming toward you. Such strong bonds are only natural, O'Brien says. The baby elephant needs a mother to run to, she explains, and the fact is that the mother is a 30-year-old Nigerian man right now. The long-term goal is not to keep Agaba Ibo in captivity, but to release him back to the wild after he is past the weaning age of forest elephants, which is around 2 or 3 years old. While an orphaned elephant baby is unlikely to be adopted and suckled by a new mom, the caretakers hope that as a slightly older elephant, Agaba Ibo can one day rejoin Elephant Society and other wandering males in Okmu National Park. But the park itself needs protection. Okmu spans less than 80 square miles, an oasis of wilderness in a landscape mostly shaped by agriculture and urbanization. The park is also threatened by illegal land clearing for farming, which leads to deforestation, and by poachers trapping for bushmeat, says Abanyam. Agaba Ibo's caretakers hope that his plight will help strengthen support for conservation, including economic support for communities near the park. There is no point in saving any baby elephants to release them into the bush if there is no bush left, says O'Brien. The ultimate goal is to help both an individual elephant and his rare species. Forest elephants are critically endangered, so we must try to save every one of them, says Amos Haman, Nigeria's conservator of parks. There's just very few left. Recently, Agaba Ibo and three of his keepers set off at 6 a.m. on a drizzly day to walk 5 miles through the rainforest to reach a newly built, larger enclosure called a boma. Agaba Ibo's new home, ringed by a wooden fence, will allow better access to wander in the forest, eat native plants, and perhaps encounter other wild elephants, even as caretakers continue to feed and monitor him. "We hope that in time he will get back to where his own family is," says O'Brien. "They are out there somewhere." In a year or so, after Agaba Ibo moves from milk mixtures to solid foods, the park team will steadily reduce the amount of human contact. He won't be fed with a bottle, but will find food in his boma. O'Brien expects that he will gradually stop coming back to the boma so often. Eventually, the little elephant could, she hopes, forget about humans. The caretakers say that until then, the team is prepared to provide food and watch over their little survivor. When he is finally ready to leave, Abanyam expects to feel a mixture of pride, relief, and sorrow. "You understand that you need to release something that's so close to your heart," he says. "I'm sure it's going to be a difficult moment for all of us." Up next, news from National Geographic. Getting an unexpected close-up in India's lion country. While setting up camera traps to capture images of India's remnant Asiatic lions, the last lions of Gur, Mumbai-based field producer Nimit Pandey got a more intimate view than he bargained for. Working alongside photographer and National Geographic explorer Steve Winter, Pandey was crouching near a waterhole in Gur National Park when he saw an approaching lioness, which then sauntered within feet of him. "We made direct eye contact," Pandey says, "before the cat bounded off." In 15 years of guiding trips and assisting photo and film productions in Gur, it was among his closest encounters with the reserve's most famous residents. Here's our next story. Can stress scramble the signals between your gut and brain? New findings offer an early look at how stress may alter your brain's perception of fullness, by Hannah Howard. Feeling full seems as though it should be one of the body's clearest messages. Food enters the stomach fills, and the brain tells it when to stop. Yet some days fullness seems to arrive late, or becomes tangled with the desire to keep eating. Stress may be one reason why. We often explain stress eating through cortisol, cravings, or a weakened ability to resist the siren call of comfort food. But a recent study suggests stress may sometimes act one step earlier, changing how clearly some people perceive signals coming from inside the body. The effect was not universal. Instead, fullness may be less like a fixed gauge and more like a conversation among the gut, the brain, and the circumstances surrounding a meal. Stress may make that conversation harder to hear. Scientists call the process of sensing and interpreting these internal messages interoception. It is how the nervous system tracks what is happening inside the body, from a racing heart to an empty or stretching stomach. Feeling satiation and fullness isn't a fixed fact. It's more about the perception and interpretation of signals your body sends, says Miriam Kipping, a psychologist at Ulm University in Germany. Appetite, or craving by contrast, includes more motivational and emotional components. You can be physically full, she notes, and still want a cookie. To investigate whether acute stress changes that perception, Kipling and colleagues asked 94 fasting adults to eat yogurt from a bowl that secretly refilled itself. The setup, called the magic table, used a hidden pump to keep the portion looking unchanged, leaving participants to rely more heavily on sensations from their stomachs. Each person completed the experiment after both a stressful mental arithmetic task and a less demanding control task. Overall, acute stress did not blunt fullness perception for everyone. But under stress, people who reported greater difficulty regulating emotions, as well as more restrained or uncontrolled eating, consumed more yogurt before feeling full. The difference emerged at complete fullness, not at the first hint of satiation. Curiously, self-reported emotional eating did not predict the effect. The researchers interpret that pattern as reduced sensitivity to stronger fullness signals under stress. Still, the finding is preliminary, Kipping emphasizes, but it could suggest that stress may alter gastric interception and that it may shift with a person's emotional state and eating patterns rather than operating at a fixed internal gauge. Fullness does not begin or end in the stomach. As food arrives, the stomach expands, activating stretch-sensitive endings of the vagus nerve that detect this and relay information to the brainstem. As food moves into the intestine, nutrients and calories generate additional signals. The brain combines these messages with taste, memory, expectation, and reward to decide when a meal feels like enough. The vagus nerve connects basically every organ in your body to your brain and back, says Guillaume Delarticque, a neuroscientist at the Monell Chemical Senses Center and the University of Pennsylvania. It's this two-way communication between the body and the brain. Much of this unfolds outside conscious awareness. The brainstem processes incoming signals automatically, while the insulpa helps bring bodily sensations into awareness. Motivation, reward, and decision-making shape what we do with them. Where stress enters this system is less clear. Acute stress, the racing heart and churning stomach before a big presentation, for instance, mobilizes the body for action and, for some people, suppresses eating altogether. Chronic stress involves a more prolonged strain, weeks of poor sleep while dealing with an unresolved problem at work or home, with no clear moment when the body gets to stand down. Even within the same person, that response can change. Physiologist Rajita Sinha, the director of the Yale University Stress Center, says the effects of stress can vary in the same person at different times in their life and different phases. Someone who once forgot to eat when stressed might years later find themselves standing in front of the freezer looking for a pint of ice cream, or the other way around. Animal studies suggest these systems may overlap. In a 2025 mouse study, Delarticque and his colleagues activated vagal neurons that detect internal stress. The mice ate and drank less while brain activity associated with vigilance and stress increased. The experiment did not recreate everyday stress or measure fullness, but it revealed how closely these circuits may be connected. Delarticque's lab is now investigating whether repeated stress can dampen the sensitivity of the vagal pathways that carry information from the digestive system. If those pathways become less responsive to stomach stretch or nutrient signals, the brain may receive a quieter message that a meal has been eaten. But the evidence is not tidy. In another mouse study, chronic stress made gastric vagal fibers more sensitive, not less. Different stressors may turn different signals up or down. What's happening centrally in the brain under chronic stress is also crucial and remains an active area of research, Delarticque says. Sinha describes stress as a wild card in the usual balance of energy intake and expenditure. Cortisol is often cast as the villain, but during acute stress, it helps free up energy so the body can respond. Ideally, the system settles once the threat has passed. Problems arise when stress becomes chronic, and those adaptive systems stay activated. Habit and reward systems can then make fast energy foods especially compelling, sometimes before we consciously register what we are doing. That complexity matters for the familiar advice to tune into your body. I would like to reframe that and say, notice what your body is doing and what your mind, what your senses are telling you, Sinha says. Hunger may be only one signal in the mix. Exhaustion, emotion, and stress matter too. Kipping takes a similarly nuanced view. In her clinical work, she says, people who have lost touch with hunger and fullness sometimes begin with structure, regular meals, for example, then gradually practice noticing how the stomach feels before, during, and after eating. The goal then may not be to trust every bodily message unquestioningly. It is to understand that those messages are real, dynamic, and shaped by context. Listen to your body sounds simple. Biology suggests listening can be a skill, and under stress, the signal may become harder to hear. Here's our next story. Did this ring belong to the man who sentenced Jesus to die? Scholars have been divided for years over whether a ring inscribed with the word Pilato belonged to Pontius Pilate. A new theory may put the debate to rest. By Candida Moss. In 2018, a ring originally excavated decades earlier at the palace fortress Herodium began to make waves in the media. A cleaning of the ring reveals that it was inscribed with an image of a vessel and Greek letters that spelled Pilato, a Roman name most famously associated with Pontius Pilate, the Roman prefect of Judea and the man who sentenced Jesus of Nazareth to death. Perhaps this first century AD ring once belonged to the Roman official himself. From the beginning, scholars were divided. At the risk of being rude, the ring was quite cheaply made, and the formulation of the inscription was highly unusual. It was hard to believe that a wealthy Roman prefect had ever worn this. And yet, the Latin name is an unusual one in Judea, and the ring was found at a Roman administrative center in a military fortress. The debate was never settled and began to gather dust. Now, UCLA professor Catherine Boneshoe has put forth a new solution in an article published this month in Palestine Exploration Quarterly. Boneshoe proposes that the ring belonged to a lower-level, possibly enslaved worker in the Roman administration, who used the ring to mark goods destined for Pilate, as well as authorize communications and legitimize sales. The initial problem with connecting the ring to Pilate is the caliper of the product. It's made of an inexpensive copper alloy, the kind of metal used in signet rings for lower-status artisans and freedmen, and the craftsmanship was far from expert. The initial analysis concluded that it was not prepared by a master smith. Furthermore, the vessel pictured in the center of the ring, Boneshoe tells me, is similar to the kind of calyx crater vessels shown on other Jewish 1st and 2nd century objects. This suggests, she adds, that the ring was manufactured locally. Overall, it seems too simple to have been worn by someone of Pilate's social status. Then there's the Greek inscription. Three letters are set on each side of the vessel in the center, and when read clockwise, spell out Greek gibberish. Ordinarily, if the Latin name Pilatus was translated into Greek, we would expect it to read Pilatos, or perhaps Pilato, to signify belonging to Pilate. These are the Greek grammatical forms that we usually find on signet rings or stamps. This spelling is not found elsewhere, and as a result, scholars have been puzzled. The confusing evidence led scholars to hypothesize that perhaps the inscription should be read as two abbreviated words rather than one. Three different reconstructions have been proposed, but all of them are very rare phrases, and the comparative evidence comes from different time periods. None of them can explain how the ring came to be found at Herodium. Boneshoe points to a third option for reading the ring's inscription. She argues that it should be read in the dative form, meaning 4/2 Pilate. The reason this option had not been taken seriously beforehand is that the dative form should be spelled with a long O, omega, whereas this inscription spells out a word with a short O, omicron. Bonshu argues it's essentially a typo in the Greek transliteration of the Latin dative, which she tells me was very common at the time. Latin was still a fledgling language used primarily by those in the Roman administration and military, whereas Greek was widely used throughout Judea. Transliterating Latin into Greek script was important, Bonshu says, because it increased the likelihood that someone would understand the inscription once it had been stamped onto an object. There are many other examples of this inscription from 1st century Jerusalem. However, studies of bilingualism in this period show that Latin letter forms seep into people's Greek writing. So whoever was transliterating the Latin O in this instance may have assumed it should be written like the Greek O, omicron. If the ring reads to from Pilate, then it begs the question of who owned it and what did they use it for. Here Bonshu turns to the site where the ring was found. In the 1st century A.D., Herodium, the palace fortress 14 kilometers to the south of Jerusalem, where the ring was found, was a Roman administrative site. In his book, Class and Power in Roman Palestine, University of Texas early Christian historian Anthony Keddie shows that sites like Herodium that were close to Jerusalem were tasked with a high proportion of administrative work. There is ample evidence, Bonshu adds, of administrators using sealing rings to authenticate letters and official documents. In the case of this ring, she said it may have been used to mark goods that were destined to or had come from Pilate. Given that the ring was found in a Roman administrative center, is inscribed in transliterated Latin, and uses the historically and bureaucratically significant name Pilate, Bonshu thinks that the ring was used by a low-level worker participating in the management of the Roman province on behalf of Pilate. She adds that the ring's user may not have been directly employed by Pilate or have met him, but they formed part of the management of the whole region. It's likely, she added, that this anonymous person was one of the many enslaved workers who supported the Roman bureaucratic machine. Other scholars have found Bonshu's arguments persuasive. Jeremiah Coogan, a historian at the Jesuit School of Theology, calls the argument incisive and says that Bonshu's explanation of evidence for the day-to-day workings of finance and administration in Roman Palestine helps us get outside a focus only on Pilate himself to the many others, often enslaved, who labored in his name. The ring may not have belonged to Pilate, but it does offer insight into his administration. My name is Valerie Goldston. This has been brought to you by the Mind's Eye Organization.
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1: Good morning. Today, expect sunshine with a high near 78. Tonight, look for clear skies with a low near 63. Wednesday, expect sunshine with a high near 87. Wednesday night, look for cloudy skies with a low near 69. Thursday, expect sunshine with a high near 76. Get your weather every hour right here on Mind's Eye Radio, your virtual newsstand.
4: In Springfield, it's sunny and 70 degrees. In Bloomington, it's sunny and 67 degrees. In Decatur, it's sunny and 69 degrees.
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9: Good day all, Brad Dearborn here. It is Tuesday, October the 6th. Time for us to dive into today's edition of the USA Today. As always, we start out on the front page looking for the lead articles. Today we find one with a headline that reads, Trump sparks outrage with remarks about L.A. and San Diego at rally. A comment by President Donald Trump during a campaign rally in Nebraska on Monday sparked immediate backlash from California leaders after he appeared to suggest that the potential destruction of Los Angeles or San Diego would be a small price to pay amid tensions tied to the war with Iran. Speaking at a midterm election rally in Grand Island, Nebraska, Trump discussed higher gasoline prices resulting from the conflict and argued that Americans should accept the economic impact. They can take out a city. Let them take out Los Angeles. Let them take out San Diego. This is a very small price to pay, Trump said, adding that the war was nearly over and describing the costs as, quote, a small price to pay for keeping the world safe, end quote. Los Angeles and San Diego are California's two largest Southern California metropolitan areas, and together are home to millions of residents, major military installations, international trade hubs, and critical economic infrastructure. The remarks quickly circulated online, drawing sharp condemnation from California officials who accused the president of treating millions of Californians as expendable. Governor Gavin Newsom responded on social media by linking Trump's remarks to the administration's recent deployments of federal forces into California. After sending the National Guard and Marines to occupy California, Donald Trump is now saying our foreign enemies should take out Los Angeles and San Diego, Newsom wrote. He's deranged and dangerous. San Diego Mayor Todd Gloria also condemned the comments, rejecting any suggestion that the city's residents should be viewed as collateral damage in a broader geopolitical conflict. San Diego is not collateral damage, Gloria wrote. We are not expendable, and we're never a small price to pay. Keep our city out of your reckless war talk. Los Angeles Mayor Karen Bass, in a statement, called Trump's remarks dangerous, saying they could potentially compromise our safety. The role of a president is to protect the country, not to actively threaten it and encourage attacks on American lives, Bass wrote on X. California Senator Adam Schiff blasted Trump's comments Monday, questioning if Trump would be troubled by an attack on two American cities. The controversy adds to ongoing tensions between Trump and California's Democratic leadership, which have intensified over immigration enforcement, National Guard deployments, and federal-state clashes throughout the president's second term. The White House had not immediately responded to criticism from Newsom and Gloria. And this next article takes us into another subject of military intensity. The headline reads, Trump approves firing squad execution of Fort Hood mass shooter. President Donald Trump has approved the military execution by firing squad of former Army Major Nidal Malik Hassan, who carried out the 2009 mass shooting at Fort Hood that killed 13 people. Trump approved the firing squad execution for Hassan at the recommendation of Secretary of War Pete Hegseth, Pentagon spokesperson Sean Parnell announced in a post on X on October the 5th. Judgment day has finally come, Parnell wrote. The U.S. military hasn't carried out an execution since 1961, according to data kept by the nonprofit Death Penalty Information Center. That year, the U.S. hanged Army Private John Bennett at a Kansas prison for the rape and attempted murder of an 11-year-old girl. Parnell said that Secretary of Army Adam Telly will set the time and place of the execution. It's unclear how soon that could happen, but Army Lawyer magazine reported in May that a president's approval of a death sentence is the beginning of a potentially lengthy post-appellate court process. A military execution involves putting to death a member of the U.S. Armed Forces. Hassan was a U.S. Army major who became radicalized and turned his gun on fellow soldiers at Fort Hood in Texas on November the 5th of 2009. He was sentenced to death in 2013 following a court-martial. The development comes less than a week after the botched execution in Tennessee of Krista Pike, who was hospitalized in critical condition after two doses of pentobarbital failed to kill her on September the 30th. The failed execution is shining a spotlight on the lethal injection method, which accounts for the vast majority of botched executions in the U.S. Some states have turned to firing squads as the answer, and Pike's failed execution could have helped sway federal officials to choose the method, said Columbia Law School's Bernard Harcourt, who's writing a book about botched lethal injection in Alabama involving an inmate that he had represented. Part of me thinks this might be a Tennessee effect, Harcourt told USA Today. They just want to stay away from lethal injection because the method seems so defective right now. It wasn't immediately clear on Monday when the last military execution by the firing squad was, though it appears to have been during World War II, according to the Death Penalty Information Center. The Air Force Times reports that it was on January 31st of 1945 when a U.S. Army firing squad executed Private Eddie Slovak for desertion.

undefeated Iowa and Ohio State. As part of the show's programming, McAfee offers prize money to students who can kick a field goal in his Kicking Is Easy contest. He took it up another notch on October 3rd when he offered not only a $1 million donation to that week's kicker, Finley Banfig, but also $1 million to the Children's Hospital. After she initially failed her challenge of kicking a 33-yard field goal, McAfee brought in former Iowa football tight end Dallas Clark to throw a ball through the posts, securing a reduced donation of $150,000 each to Banfig and the hospital. On Monday, October 5th, McAfee said he would up his donation after he was criticized for not simply making the $1 million donation, regardless of the outcome. McAfee explains, "I offer up money for the hospital and for her if she ends up winning. And at first I said a $1 million donation and she doesn't make it and then she misses it and then Dallas Clark makes it for $150,000," McAfee said. "And a lot of people are coming after me for not doing the donation, and I think those people are pretty right. It doesn't feel right after I was kind of thinking about it. We'll donate $1 million to that children's hospital. I would like to be part of the help for them." McAfee ended his announcement by thanking the hospital for the hospitality it showed over the weekend, as well as for the care that it provides its patients. "We would like to thank that hospital for their hospitality and for what they do, and they need to know how much they empower and help everybody that comes in contact with them. It was special," McAfee said. "Those kids are awesome, and I can't wait to see them again, and I'll see them again soon." And this next article takes us into an obituary listing. The headline reads, "Jim Baker, televangelist disgraced by sex and financial scandals, dies." Jim Baker, the televangelist who built a multi-million dollar evangelical broadcasting empire before a sex scandal and fraud conviction led to his public downfall, died on October the 5th. He was 86 years old. His wife, Lori Baker, announced his death on his official Instagram account. She did not elaborate on where he died or disclosure of cause of death. Jim Baker rose to national prominence as a pioneer of Christian television and, alongside his then-wife, Tammy Faye, built a vast ministry that attracted millions of viewers and supporters. After meeting at North Central Bible College in Minneapolis, Jim Baker married Tammy Faye in 1961. They gained national exposure in 1965 when they developed a puppet show for evangelist Pat Robertson's television program, according to Reuters' previous report. Jim Baker founded the PTL organization, also known as Praise the Lord or People That Love, in 1974. Through PTL and its television programs, the couple became household names and among the most recognizable figures in evangelical media. But Jim Baker's career unraveled amid scandal. The televangelist, who pursued an opulent lifestyle while leading his evangelical empire, was disgraced by a sex scandal, a fraud conviction, and his subsequent divorce from Faye. His South Carolina-based Christian theme park, Heritage USA, closed in 1989 in the wake of a scandal that triggered the collapse of his Praise the Lord Ministries and its PTL television show. In 1987, allegations became public that Jim Baker had raped his former New York church secretary, Jessica Hahn. He said the encounter had been consensual. Not long afterward, Jim Baker was dismissed from the Assemblies of God denomination for what church officials described as conduct unbecoming to a minister, according to previous reporting from the Springfield News Leader, part of the USA Today network. 2 years later, he was convicted on 24 federal counts of fraud and conspiracy related to his ministry's fundraising practices. His original 45-year sentence was vacated in 1991, and Jim Baker ultimately served nearly 5 years in prison. While Jim Baker was in prison, Tammy Faye divorced him and later married his former friend, Roe Messner.
Tammy Faye died in 2000.

2007 after a long battle with cancer. She was 65. In announcing his death, Laurie Baker highlighted his decades of religious work and his role in the growth of Christian television. For 66 years, Jim gave his life to preaching the gospel of Jesus Christ, she wrote. He was a pioneer of Christian television, but to me, he was my husband, my best friend, and the man I was honored to walk beside through so many seasons of life and ministry. She said Jim Baker remained committed to his ministry until the end of his life. Even in his final days, his heart was still for the work of God and for the gospel to continue reaching the world, she wrote. Laurie Baker said the family was grieving and asked for prayers and privacy. Jim finished his race with faith, she wrote. His voice, his vision, and his legacy will never be forgotten. And we move next to an article from the political race world. The headline here says, NYT poll shakes up Texas Senate and governor's races. And we move next to an article from the political race world. The headline here says, NYT poll shakes up Texas Senate and governor's races before early voting. 2 weeks before early voting starts, a new October poll from the New York Times showed Republicans could face a tougher battle in two high-profile races. The October 3rd NYT Siena College poll showed Republican Ken Paxton trailing Democrat James Tallarico by 6 points, 45-51% in the Texas Senate race, up from a tie in a June poll. In the governor's race, Democrat Gina Hinojosa is leading Governor Greg Abbott 49%-46% within the poll's margin of error, a flip from where the June poll had her trailing. So here's what the poll found and where the races stand as early voting starts on October the 19th. The poll was conducted among 615 likely voters in Texas from September 21st to September 30th and has a margin of error of plus or minus 4.5 percentage points. It showed that Tallarico is leading Paxton among women, 56-40%, voters aged 18-29, 66-22%, and Hispanics, 62-30%. While Tallarico is leading Paxton by the poll's margin, 4% are still unsure who they'll vote for and have said they may not vote. On who has good character, Tallarico leads Paxton 55-32%. And here's what other September polls showed. The Marist poll from September 23rd shows Tallarico up 50-44. The Texas Southern University poll from the September 22nd shows Tallarico up 47-46. The Recon MR Texas poll from September 17th shows Tallarico leading 49-43%. While recent polling has showed Hinojosa trailing Abbott over the past few months, the Times Siena poll is now one of several showing her leading the Republican incumbent, but still within the poll's margin of error. Hinojosa, like Tallarico, leads her opponent among women 59-39%, Hispanics 64-28%, and younger voters aged 18-29%, 61%-27%. One hot-button issue over the past few months has been data centers, with this new poll finding that 57% of voters strongly or somewhat oppose their construction. So here's what September polls showed on this subject. The Marist poll, Hinojosa up 49-46%. The Texas Southern poll, Abbott 49%, Hinojosa 45%, and the Emerson College poll from September 17th, Abbott 49% and Hinojosa 46%. This next article takes us into the world of immigration policy. The headline reads, Trump's immigration policy is breaking American democracy, according to a new ACLU report. The American Civil Liberties Union released a report on Tuesday, October the 6th, slamming President Donald Trump's mass deportations agenda. In the past 20 months, the Trump administration has taken hundreds

0: hundreds of actions to consolidate the president's grip on power, execute a radical defining of who belongs in America, and enact the largest rollback of civil rights and liberties in recent history, the ACLU report says. Deportations have provided a pretext, a distraction, and a legal justification all at once, and the administration attacks our individual constitutional rights, impacting all Americans. The ACLU is a civil rights organization founded to defend rights enshrined in the U.S. Constitution. The new 139-page report outlines 76 steps it says Trump has taken to fundamentally undermine American freedoms and democracy. Among its findings, the Trump White House has used immigration policy to silence journalists, surveil political opponents, and trap thousands in a punitive immigration detention system that sees people sent to prisons in countries that they have never known before. USA Today has reached out to the White House and the Department of Homeland Security for comment on the ACLU report. The report comes out at a point where the nation is gearing up for the 2026 midterm elections, wherein who controls Congress for the rest of Trump's final term is at stake. Top Democrats are warning the president and his loyalists are putting a plan in motion to potentially steal ballots and ultimately the election. As the administration's resources and reach grow, no one is safe from its ever-widening net of abuse, the report says. The sweeping report covers some of Homeland Security's most high-profile moments, including fatal shootings of Alex Preddy and Renee Good in Minneapolis, to some less publicized moments, among them the department's use of license plate readers to track the movement of people nationwide. But the report is broken down into three categories: 25 attacks on civil liberties, 40 attacks on government institutions, and 11 attacks on pluralistic democracy, as in attacks on society's tolerance of minorities. The report also offers four solutions, namely immigration reform, banning Homeland Security's aggressive tactics, and strengthening public oversight of government authorities, including the White House. A full copy of the report is available on the ACLU website. And we move next to an article under a headline that reads, "Mother and Son from Bermuda Identified in Medical Jet Crash off Nantucket." Authorities in Bermuda on October the 4th identified two Bermudian nationals aboard a medical transport jet that crashed into the Atlantic Ocean off Nantucket, Massachusetts, as investigators worked to determine why the aircraft went down. The Bermuda Police Service said the victims were Marilyn LaVon Bean, age 66, and her 41-year-old son Sergio Wayne Lottimore. The pair were among six people aboard a Gulfstream G-100 operated by Latitude Air Ambulance that went missing earlier October 3rd while traveling from Bermuda to the Boston area. The identifications came a day after the U.S. Coast Guard suspended rescue efforts. Crews spent roughly 66 hours searching about 4,445 miles of ocean after contact was lost with the aircraft, eventually locating a debris field that was confirmed to be associated with the missing jet, according to the Coast Guard. Latitude Air Ambulance, based in Ontario, Canada, confirmed on October the 4th that four members of its team, a patient and the patient's family escort who were aboard the flight, were presumed dead. The Bermuda government extended its condolences to the family and loved ones of Bean and Lottimore, as well as to those of the four other people aboard the plane. "While we held out hope for the best, the worst fears have been realized, and so our first thoughts are with the families of those so tragically lost," Bermuda Premier David Burt said in a statement on October the 5th. "Let us open our hearts to the families in the hope that our expressions of love, support, and compassion will bring some comfort as they attempt to deal with this terrible loss." The Transportation Safety Board of Canada said on October the 5th that it will lead the investigation into the crash. The agency said it'll be assisted by the U.S. National Transportation Safety Board, which will participate as an accredited representative. Investigators will be deployed in the coming days to assist with search and recovery operations involving the aircraft, according to the Transportation Safety Board of Canada. The agency said the Gulfstream G100 departed Bermuda with six occupants and was approaching the Boston area when the crew reported electrical difficulties. The aircraft subsequently descended rapidly and air traffic control lost contact with it south of Nantucket. According to data from flight tracking website FlightAware, the aircraft departed Bermuda at 12:41 a.m. local time and headed to Boston Logan International Airport. The jet was flying at about 24,000 feet for much of the trip before descending to 13,000 feet in about 2 minutes shortly before flight controllers lost contact, according to the data. Local TV station Boston 25 posted an audio clip from Boston Logan in which air traffic controller can be heard asking the Gulfstream pilot, "You said you're coming in blind? Is that what you said?" The controller then asked whether the plane was declaring an emergency, and no response was heard. Latitude Air Ambulance, which provides medical evacuation services, said it will work with the NTSB, the Transportation Safety Board of Canada, and other authorities during recovery efforts and the investigation into why the aircraft crashed. We venture next into the world of crime with an article under a headline that reads, "Chicago woman charged with murder in fatal stabbing of 7-year-old girl." A Chicago woman has been charged with first-degree murder in the fatal stabbing of a 7-year-old girl who was attacked while walking on a South Side neighborhood sidewalk, according to authorities. Siobhan Gayden, 48, was charged in the death of Edie Marie Hernandez Chacon, who police said was stabbed multiple times in the back on October the 3rd in the city's Chatham neighborhood. Family members, friends, and community members gathered for a vigil a day later to mourn the girl, whose death sparked outrage and grief across the city. The Chicago Police Department said the girl was walking southbound in the 8600 block of South Cottage Grove Avenue at about 11:55 a.m. local time on October the 3rd when a woman approached her, displayed a sharp object, and stabbed her multiple times. The child was taken to Comer Children's Hospital, where she was pronounced dead. Bystanders who witnessed the attack detained the suspect until officers arrived, according to police. The suspect was injured during the confrontation and was later transported to a hospital with life-threatening injuries before being taken into police custody. Chicago Mayor Brandon Johnson said he was heartbroken by the killing of a child who was simply walking down the street with her family. "No family should ever have to experience the unimaginable pain of losing a child, and no child should ever have to fear for her life simply walking through her neighborhood," the mayor said in a statement on social media. "My deepest condolences are with the little girl's family and loved ones and the entire Chatham community as we grieve this devastating loss. We're praying for them and everyone impacted by this horrifying tragedy." Gayden was initially scheduled to appear in court on October the 5th, but remained hospitalized and did not attend the hearing, according to local television station ABC 7 Chicago. According to the TV station, Gayden's detention hearing on the murder charge is scheduled for October 7th, and she's expected back in court the following day on an alleged probation violation. ABC 7 Chicago also reported that a judge previously issued an arrest warrant for Gayden after she failed to appear for a court hearing. USA Today reached out to Cook County State Attorney's Office for comment. Alderman Michelle Harris, who represents Chicago's 8th Ward, said during an October 4th vigil for the child that Gayden had allegedly been involved in an altercation with employees at a nearby store before the attack, according to ABC 7 Chicago. The child's family said surveillance video showed the girl, who was also known as Edamar Paola Hernandez, walking with her older sister before the incident occurred, according to the TV station. In a statement on October the 3rd, Harris called the stabbing a senseless act of violence. No child should ever have to experience violence or fear while simply walking down the sidewalk, Harris said. I want to recognize and thank the bystanders who quickly intervened, helping to detain the suspect and get assistance on the way. Their quick actions may have prevented further harm. The vigil on October the 4th drew family members, neighbors, and community leaders seeking to honor the child and support her grieving relatives. The girl's mother, Estefany Hernandez, called for justice following her daughter's death, according to ABC 7 Chicago. And this next article takes us back into the world of politics, this time with an international flavor. The headline here reads, Rubio presses Russia to be transparent about pneumonic plague death. Secretary of State Marco Rubio says the U.S. still has limited information about a suspected pneumonic plague death in Russia, but it's watching the situation and has measures in place in case the situation turns out to be more serious than what has been acknowledged. We encourage Russia to be transparent and share more information with the world so that all of us can react accordingly, Rubio said during a news conference in Reykjavik, Iceland. U.S. officials have been monitoring the situation in southeastern Russia after a laboratory worker at an institute that studies the plague suddenly died of a pneumonia of unknown origin. The person was said to be a woman in her late 20s who was an employee of the Irkutsk Anti-Plague Institute of Siberia and the Far East, roughly 150 miles from Russia's border with Mongolia. Rubio said the information was concerning, especially after the COVID-19 outbreak, but it would be irresponsible to speculate because the U.S. does not have all the information yet. He publicly pressed Russia to provide more details. I think it's incumbent upon Russia to obviously share more information with the world. That's what they should do. That's what they hope we'll do, said Rubio. The more we can learn about what happened, the better all of us can be in a position of responding. The Kremlin has offered few details publicly, saying the Repostodorsta, a health and consumer protection agency in Russia, is monitoring the situation. Local authorities said they've implemented anti-epidemic measures in the region to contain the infection. Individuals in quarantine had not shown any signs of infection as of October the 5th. The State Department previously said it was aware of reports of a fatal case of a suspected pneumonic plague in Russia and that it was monitoring developments alongside the Centers for Disease Control and Prevention and other agencies. President Donald Trump later offered to help Russia on October 5th, telling reporters, I hate to see them having it. It's a rough disease. They call it pneumonia. Years ago, you would treat pneumonia easier. The microbes and germs have gotten stronger disproportionately. But we'll help them, Trump said. And this next article takes us back into the world of Texas politics. The headline says, Trump heads back to Texas to rally for Ken Paxton. President Donald Trump is joining Texas Attorney General Ken Paxton in Alamo City. Paxton announced on X that the midterm rally will take place on Wednesday, October 7th at Freeman Coliseum in San Antonio. Doors are scheduled to open at 2:30 p.m. Central Time, with remarks beginning at 6 p.m. This Wednesday, I'm joining President Donald J. Trump in San Antonio for a rally to keep Texas red and keep America first, Paxton wrote on X, sharing a photo of himself shaking hands with the president. Trump's appearance comes as Republicans ramp up campaigning in Texas ahead of the midterm elections, with Paxton facing Democrat James Tallarico in the race for U.S. Senate. Attendees can reserve spots for the event online through the Republican Party's event page. Trump's upcoming appearance with Paxton comes days after the president made a visit to Peterbilt Motors facility in Denton, Texas, While speaking at the plant on October 1st, Trump praised Paxson, but said the attorney general could be a pain in the ass sometimes, quote unquote. Trump quickly followed the remark by calling Paxson the greatest attorney general in the United States of America and urging voters to support his Senate bid. The appearance also comes amid scrutiny over Paxson's private comments about Trump's midterm convention in Dallas. The New York Times reported that Paxson told donors that convention had hurt Republican candidates' poll numbers, saying the event dropped our numbers. Paxson's campaign pushed back on the report, calling it manipulated nonsense. And we move over to the health and wellness section for our next article. The headline here reads, Josh Duhamel feels stronger with testosterone. What to know about the therapy? Josh Duhamel is opening up about his use of testosterone replacement therapy, an increasingly popular supplement option among men that may take some without understanding the potential risks. On Dave Asprey's The Human Upgrade podcast on September the 16th, Duhamel, 53, said he learned he had low levels while in his early 40s. I feel better now than I did in my early 30s, the actor said, adding he injects testosterone 3 times a week. I'm not even kidding you. My joints, my back, my knees, I feel stronger. Other public figures like Joe Rogan and Dax Shepard have also spoken about their use of the hormone therapy, and it's made headlines with Defense Secretary Pete Hegseth announcing the U.S. military will begin testing troops' testosterone levels. So here's what to know, according to the experts, including potential risks. Testosterone is a hormone produced in both men and women, plays an important role in maintaining muscle mass, bone density, red blood cell production, energy levels, mood, as well as sexual function. For men with clinically confirmed testosterone deficiency, testosterone replacement therapy can help restore normal libido, improve erectile function, increase energy, and improve overall well-being, Dr. Arthur Burnett, professor of urology and oncology at Johns Hopkins University of Medicine, recently told USA Today. When it comes to treatment, it should be aimed at restoring a true deficiency back to normal, not enhancing performance or redefining masculinity, Burnett added. Plus, testosterone naturally decreases over time. That's part of normal biology. Not every lower value represents a medical deficiency, Burnett added, noting a lab test showing a low testosterone level is not typically enough to justify treatment. Instead, testosterone deficiency should be diagnosed through both appropriate laboratory testing and symptom evaluation. Other potential causes of symptoms such as thyroid disease, sleep apnea, obesity, medical effects, medication effects, or depression should also be considered and addressed, he said. From 2016 to 2019, prescriptions for testosterone replacement therapy, or TRT, have increased by 20% as more men are reaching for the supplements in the hopes of enhancing their physical performance. But many are unaware of the drug's impact on their fertility. If someone has a normal production of testosterone and is given exogenous or external testosterone, we can shut down the normal endogenous or internal production of testosterone, meaning the patient becomes dependent on the external testosterone. This can cause infertility in men, says Dr. Rocio Salas-Whalen, an endocrinologist and obesity specialist, as he previously told USA Today. Other risks of TRT can include worsening sleep apnea, acne, or other skin reactions, stimulating the growth of existing prostate cancer, enlarging breasts, limiting sperm production and causing the testicles to shrink, and stimulating too much red blood cell production, which contributes to the increased risking of forming a blood clot. On his podcast in 2018, Rogan said he started TRT when he turned 40 to feel way better, and make his body work way better. But he also cautioned against going overboard with testosterone. Get to a point where you have the hormone levels of a healthy young man, he said. You don't want to be higher than that. That's when you run into problems. Duhamel said he probably got some bad batches here and there when he started taking testosterone, explaining that he didn't have a quality source. His own experience is what inspired him to co-found Gatlin, a men's health company that offers physician-guided testosterone replacement therapy and other treatments. We don't want people to be going all willy-nilly with this, he said. This is your body, and this is your health. Make sure you're doing it the right way. And we stay in the health and wellness section for our next article. This one has a headline that reads, A Simple Fall Can Change Your Life. Here's how to prevent one. Many of us can relate to tripping while climbing stairs, slipping on a wet floor, or misjudging the height of a curb. While such infrequent mishaps usually result in little more than a moment of embarrassment, some people fall far more often, with each incident increasing the likelihood of a serious injury, maybe lost confidence, and possibly another fall. Such risks become especially serious with age, as the U.S. Centers for Disease Control and Prevention notes that falls are the leading cause of injury death among adults 65 and older. Aging doesn't mean falls are inevitable. People of any age can take steps to reduce their risks, and here are the common causes of falls, who to be especially careful, and what you can do to avoid falling in the first place. A fall happens when the body's center of mass moves beyond its base of support, and one cannot recover quickly enough with a step, a grasp, or a shift in posture. While a fall is often blamed on something specific, like a loose rug, it usually occurs because of an interaction between three things: the person, what they're doing, and the environment in which they're doing it, says Susan Stark, a professor of public health, occupational therapy, and social work at Washington University. Individual factors such as muscle weakness, slowed reaction time, or poor coordination can all make a person more likely to lose balance and often less able to recover. Vision changes, including contrast sensitivity, difficulty with glare, depth perception, decreased peripheral vision, and needing more lighting to see, can also contribute, says Suzanne Morley, the Health Promotion Program Coordinator for the Wisconsin Institute for Healthy Aging. Weak leg and core muscles can also make walking, hiking, or climbing stairs more difficult and increase the likelihood of a fall. Aging plays an outsized role because we lose some of our muscle strength and our balance might not be what it used to be as we get older, Morley says. Arthritis, diabetes, stroke, Parkinson's disease, dementia, foot problems, and other chronic conditions are also more common with age and further increase a person's risk of falling. Medications can cause sleepiness, confusion, blurred vision, dizziness, or low blood pressure, and they can also contribute, particularly when several are taken together, Stark says. Not eating or drinking enough may similarly cause weakness or dizziness, especially upon standing. When it comes to activities associated with falls, tasks like climbing a ladder, rushing downstairs, or reaching overhead from an unstable position carry obvious risks. Morley says even everyday activities like going to the bathroom in the middle of the night or carrying laundry down a staircase without a free hand for the railing can become hazardous. Environmental factors such as clutter, uneven flooring, dim lighting, pets underfoot, missing handrails, electrical cords, and slippery bathrooms can further turn individual vulnerability into a fall. Because aging can affect eyesight, balance, muscle strength, and reaction time, and the likelihood of developing chronic health conditions, Morley says that adults 65 and older are among those at greatest risk of falling. Older adults may also increase risk due to loneliness or social isolation, she adds, particularly when those circumstances reduce physical activity or make someone less likely to seek help. Stark points to people who have fallen or been injured before as another high-risk group because lingering pain or weakness can limit mobility. An injury can alter how you walk, and fear of being hurt again can lead to inactivity and physical deconditioning. People with vision problems and those taking medications such as sedatives, antidepressants, or blood pressure-lowering drugs may also face greater risk. The CDC's fall risk screening tools can help identify potential concerns, but they cannot diagnose their cause. Because of this, a clinician or physical therapist is often needed to assess one's walking, leg strength, balance, vision, and blood pressure. When it comes to preventing accidental falls, exercise has the strongest supporting evidence, especially among adults 65 and older, and others at increased risk, with one systematic review finding that exercise reduces fall rates by 23%. Among that age group. Even better, exercises do not have to be overly involved to be helpful, as even simple balance and strength movements can make a great difference in your mobility and confidence, Morley says. And though walking provides important cardiovascular benefits and may improve coordination, Stark says that it's not as effective at building strength and improving balance needed to prevent falls. Home modifications can also help reduce risk. Stark says removing loose rugs and cords, clearing walkways, improving lighting, installing secure stair rails and bathroom grab bars, using non-slip surfaces, and keeping frequently used items within easy reach have all been shown to lower fall rates, especially among people already at greater risk. Morley says keeping up with eye exams can also be helpful by identifying vision problems that might otherwise go unnoticed. Stark stresses that footwear matters too. Make sure your shoes fit securely and have low heels and slip-resistant soles, she adds, and avoid loose slippers, flip-flops, worn soles, and socks on smooth floors. She also recommends using a physician or pharmacist to review every prescription, over-the-counter medication, and supplement for possible side effects or adverse interactions. No matter what you choose to look at first, don't wait to address the little problems, Stark advises. Nip them in the bud before you have a fall. And now's a good time for us to jump over to the money section of today's edition of the USA Today. And as we land on that section's front page, we see this lead headline. AI leaders struggle to answer questions on risk at NYC hearing. Leaders from OpenAI, Meta, Anthropic, and Google said they could not quantify the risks imposed by AI in the worst-case catastrophic scenario at a New York City Council hearing about AI on Monday, October the 5th. I don't know. I also don't think it matters whether it's 1% or 10% or 20% chance that something catastrophic will go wrong. None of these levels is remotely acceptable, OpenAI's head of policy development and operation, Morgan Dwyer, said in response to Council Speaker Julie Menon's question of how to quantify risk. Menon said she was incredulous at that answer and called it flippant at best, asking how the companies can know that the product is safe if they can't measure potential risk. Meta's director of its AI policy and legislation, Shane Cahill, Google's global director of AI and emergency policy, Alice Friend, and an Anthropic head, Logan Graham, also testified during the at times tense hearing. Each emphasized their company's commitment to safe AI. But they could not guarantee that models will always follow safety guardrails or that the companies will accept legal responsibility for resulting harm, including risks ranging from sensitive data compromises to financial or health guidance. The New York City Council hearing is the first time these companies have participated in public testimony under oath, following reports throughout the summer of AI agents hacking companies and governments, according to Menon. SpaceX was also asked to appear at the hearing but didn't show, resulting in a subpoena issued on September 28th to compel the company to speak. The hearing lasted multiple hours with around 30 council members grilling the four leaders on issues such as job loss due to AI, protections for artists, and data centers. Referencing an interview with Politico over the weekend in which OpenAI CEO Sam Altman said that, quote, "the world should accept some bad things happening for the benefits of this technology," end quote. Menon also asked why AI companies get to decide what level of risk society must bear. "Clearly some risks are unacceptable, but we also think it's important to get technology into the hands of as many people as possible so that they can benefit from it," Dwyer said of OpenAI. Cahill from Meta countered that the company is committed to serving people rather than racing towards recursive self-improvement, and that other labs can do that also. All 51 members of the City Council gathered for the hearing to introduce 10 pieces of legislation that would oversee the development, deployment, and use of AI in New York City. One bill would introduce a whistleblower incentive program where a whistleblower could receive up to 25% of the proceeds recovered from a filed complaint. Another would require a kill switch to exist in any AI system that is deployed in the city. The meeting comes less than a week after executives from Anthropic, OpenAI, Meta, Google, NVIDIA, and SpaceX signed a White House accord on AI, promising to self-regulate their development of the technology. But many, such as Menon and other members of the New York City Council, thought that wasn't enough. "Congress has failed to act, and the federal government has focused on the self-regulation of the leading AI firms, the very concept that Bill Gates entirely dismisses," Menon said at a press conference before the hearing. New York's RAISE Act is one of the few state-level regulations around AI, requiring developers to publish and maintain safety plans before deploying models and to report safety incidents to the state within 72 hours. New York City Mayor Zoran Mamdani also has enacted AI regulations, including the ban on AI in elementary and middle schools. A majority of Americans are skeptical of AI and data centers, studies find. Only 6% believe that AI will mostly strengthen democracy, one study by nonprofit Murmuration found, and 69% of poll respondents opposed the construction of AI data centers in their local area in an NBC News Decision Desk survey. In the face of criticism from some New York City leaders and Americans across the country, Google's friend said at the hearing that the company wants to abide by an approach to AI that is both bold and responsible, and we strongly support a pragmatic, technology-neutral, and evidence-based regulatory framework. The council also heard from former OpenAI, Anthropic, and Google DeepMind researchers Jacob Coxon, Daniel Cocatagello, and Alex Turner, all of whom resigned due to concerns about the power of AI technologies. The researchers emphasized the speed at which frontier companies are reaching recursive self-improving AI, or the ability for AI models to train itself, rendering human input unnecessary. Coxon's public resignation from Anthropic in August sparked a wave of responses from industry employees and leaders agreeing with his warning that no one knows how to control the technology yet. "This could transform the economy. It could make huge improvements in science and medicine and it could make everyone's life better. But on the current path, I think it's more likely than not that humanity loses control to these AIs, and it could end in human extinction, Coxon said at the hearing. While he didn't cite specifics, one common fear is that superintelligence could autonomously deploy bioweapons. And next up comes an article from the personal finance area of the money section. The headline reads, "Is a stock market correction coming?" Most Americans think so. 3 in 4 Americans believe that recent stock gains are unsustainable and think the market may be headed for a correction, according to a new survey. The S&P 500 is up about 13% on the year, and trading is near its record high. Stocks are surging on enthusiasm over the promise of AI and on the strength of corporate sales and earnings. But there's a persistent talk of an AI bubble, an irrational run-up in the price of tech stocks fueled by unrealistic expectations for our artificial intelligence. Stock traders worry, too, about soaring oil and gas prices in the lengthening Iran war. Those fears pushed two major stock indexes into correction territory in March, when both the Dow Jones and the Nasdaq dropped 10% below recent highs. Stocks are historically overpriced. A common yardstick, the cyclically adjusted to price-to-earnings or CAPE ratio, stands at 41.07 for the S&P 500. The last time, indeed the only time, that the CAPE ratio ranged that high was at the peak of the dot-com bubble in 1999 to 2000. The CAPE ratio also spiked in 1929, just before the Great Depression. All of those factors, along with rising bond yields and borrowing costs, could explain why many Americans think the stock market might be due for a correction. The new survey, published September 22nd by Allianz Life, found that 74% of Americans believe recent market highs are unsustainable, and a correction may be looming. "That's a big number," says Kelly Levine, Vice President of Consumer Insights at Allianz Life. "We never get a response where 74% of the people say the same thing." Nearly two-thirds of survey respondents said they're waiting to make financial decisions because economic conditions are too unpredictable. Only 27% said they're comfortable with current market conditions and are ready to invest now. The survey reached 1,005 adults in August. Whether the current stock market run is sustainable is a matter for debate, investment experts say. The potential for a market correction is not. A correction, technically, is just a 10% drop in whatever index you're looking at, says Anders Byland, a contributing media and technology analyst at The Motley Fool. They kind of happen all the time. We already had one or two this year, depending on which index you look at. And they lasted a couple weeks, and then it was back to chasing all-time highs. Stock market corrections are not necessarily a big deal, he and other analysts said. More worrisome would be a bear market, typically defined as stocks falling by at least 20% and staying down. Those usually last longer and have a deeper effect on what people actually do, Byland said.
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2: Good afternoon. This afternoon, expect sunshine with a high near 79. Tonight, expect clear skies with a low near 63. Wednesday, expect sunshine with a high near 86. Wednesday night, look for clear skies with a low near 69. Thursday, expect sunshine with a high near 78. Get your weather every hour right here on Mind's Eye Radio, your virtual news stand.
3: In Springfield, it's sunny and 74 degrees. In Rochester, it's sunny and 73 degrees. In Decatur, it's sunny and 72 degrees.
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5: 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Hey, everybody, join me, Alan Newsham, every Sunday at 11 p.m. as I take you through the pages of Rolling Stone magazine and bring you all the news on music, movies, old stars, new music and old music, and all things rock and roll. 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
9: What's in, what's not, what's happening, and who's hot? 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
10: Hello, everyone. This is Joanne Seiler coming to you from Mind's Eye with this week's People magazine and this week's little bit about our next state that we're celebrating for this 250th birthday of our United States. This week's Kentucky is our wonderful state for this week. And so let's start with that, and then we'll spend about 5 minutes on that and get into this week's People magazine. I'm so glad you've joined me this morning. It's another beautiful day. For the record, the nickname for Kentucky is the Bluegrass State. The capital is Frankfort. State wildlife animal, the gray squirrel. Fun fact, the Kentucky town of Middlesboro is built inside a 3-mile-wide meteorite crater. Famous residents Diane Sawyer, Chris Stapleton, Loretta Lynn, and George Clooney. The birthplace of Abraham Lincoln and bluegrass music, Kentucky is home to more thoroughbred horses than any other state. Derby Day. The Kentucky Derby horse race has been held at Louisville, Kentucky, Churchill Downs Racecourse every year since 1875. This makes it America's longest continually held sports event. Boxing superstar Muhammad Ali was born and raised in Louisville, Kentucky. In 1978, Ali became the first boxer to regain the World Heavyweight Championship title 3 times. A talented toddler, Mensa is the oldest society in the world for people who have a very high IQ, or intelligence quotient. Jason and Amanda McNabb from Crestwood, Kentucky, were astonished when their 2-year-old daughter, Isla, qualified to join the organization, becoming the youngest member ever. America's largest archery tournament took place in Louisville, Kentucky in May of 2024. The Eastern Nationals of the National Archery in the Schools program saw an amazing 14,494 archers submit their scores. Let's see what else. The biggest bat. Leaning on the side of the Louisville Slugger Museum and Factory is a gigantic model of a baseball bat. The bat is the world's largest, standing at 120 feet tall and weighing 34 tons. It is designed to look just like the bat wielded by baseball legend Babe Ruth. Then we've got the Golden Glove, on the Rollins Company. Name That Tune, the most recognized song in the English language, is Happy Birthday. The song was originally called Good Morning to All and was composed by two sisters from Louisville, Kentucky, Mildred Jane Hill and Patty Smith Hill, who published it in a book of songs in 1893. Oh, and this was important too. It's Mammoth, formed by millions of years of erosion. Mammoth Cave in Kentucky is the world's longest cave system, with 426 miles of caves and passageways found so far. Let's see. The Scripps National Spelling Bee started out in Louisville, Kentucky in 1925 and is still going strong, making it the longest-running spelling contest in history. The winner of the first competition, a local boy called Frank Neuhauser, received $500 in gold, more than enough to buy a new car at the time. Yeah, that was quite a prize, probably very well deserved. Okay, that concludes our bit about Kentucky, and let's get started on this week's People magazine. This week's cover has a picture of Winona Judd, and she's on our cover story holding her guitar. This is the most honest I've ever been, she says. And she has that famous long red hair. It comes down longer than her shoulders, and it's this bright red. And we will also have an article about LL Cool J, and he's coming out with a new show. So we've got quite a bit to cover. Winona Judd opens up about grief and new music. And so let's get started on this week's People magazine. Winona Judd. The country superstar unpacks the heartache, forgiveness, and family drama that inspired her first album in 10 years. It was both painful and healing. She says she's somewhere between hell and hallelujah. She's wearing a floral print and matching plain light brown trousers. Another picture shows her wearing a mauve top and flared blue jeans. While Winona Judd was working on her deeply personal new album, her days started with tenacity and ended in tears. I would march down to the studio with determination and walk back to the house and just cry the whole way home, says a country star, 62, who recorded The Hard Truth, her first album in a decade, on her sprawling 1,000-acre property near Franklin, Tennessee. When she sits down with people on a September afternoon at a hilltop estate not far from her home, her voice is steady as she recalls the emotional moments. It was both painful and healing, says Judd, clad in a rhinestone-studded tee featuring the face of her late friend Dolly Parton. It felt like I was standing in church giving my testimony. call this country music confessional The Gospel According to Wynonna. The singer's first album since her mom and former collaborator, Naomi Judd, died by suicide at age

despite the tumult of life, Winona Judd feels grateful. My life is so rich, she says. I feel like this is the most honest and vulnerable. Having trouble with this iPad today. Says Winona, who's raising Grace's daughter, Kalia, 4, with Mosier, 69. It's there for everyone to hear. So there are some days I think, oh my God, what have I done? And then other days I think there comes a point in your life when you are ready to tell. Mosier encouraged her to let it out. I knew it was going to be cathartic, he says. For years, Winona kept much bottled inside. As half of the country sensation, the Judds, she was the quieter foil to her outgoing mom, who sparkled on stage and cracked wise in interviews, sometimes at her daughter's expense. After making their debut in the early 1980s, the mother-daughter duo of Modest Means from Ashland, Kentucky, enjoyed major success with hits like Mama, He's Crazy and Love Can Build a Bridge. They became one of the most successful country acts, selling 20 million albums, notching 14 number one hits on Billboard's country singles chart, and winning 5 Grammys and 9 Country Music Association awards along the way. Winona racked up 4 more number ones after going solo in 1992. Their voices melded beautifully, but the women themselves, only 18 years apart in age, weren't always in harmony. As they both have admitted, their different personalities could spark friction. There was a tremendous amount of love there, a lot of drama, but a lot of love as well. It was definitely a paradox, says Winona, who carried the pain of having to keep her mother's severe depression largely hidden from the public for years. My mother had an illness. She had a disease. I kept the secret, and I was devastated by that. It shows a photo of her and her mother with Dolly Parton in the year 2000. Another secret added tension to their dynamic. When Winona was 30 and pregnant with the older child she shares with ex-husband Arch Kelly, her son Elijah, 31, she learned in a therapy session with her sister, actress Ashley Judd, 58, and Naomi, that Michael Simonella, the man she called Dad, was not her biological father. I just remember going through such a depression about it. I have everything, and here I am not knowing who my birth father is, Winona says. Her biological dad was a man named Charles Jordan, who dated Naomi when they were teenagers. She was very much in love with him, and they were just too young. She got pregnant, and that's that. Back in 1963, that just didn't happen without there being consequences that were intense, says Winona. Naomi and Charles split soon after, and she began dating Simonella while she was still pregnant. She and Simonella wed, and he raised the baby as his own, though Winona said last year she always had the impression he didn't like me. Winona and Simonella had been estranged for a decade, according to Mosier. Winona is still unsure why Naomi kept her true parentage a secret for so long. I have forgiven her as much as possible. You don't forget, but I've wondered a million times why she didn't tell me. I carry a great deal of anger about that at times, she says. And then other times I totally accept it. It's part of my story. It's what helps us write good songs. Indeed, Girl Who Could Sing, a ballad from the new album, dives into that topic. Now the middleman's gone. All the answers died with her, too, she sings about Naomi. Winona is also unable to get answers from Jordan. He died in 2000 before she had the courage to connect with him. But she has since become close with Jordan's son, Michael, her half-brother, whom she reached

0: out to 6 years ago. I'm thrilled to say that it turned out that I have a whole new family, she says. And there's a photo of her and her sister Ashley and Michael Simonello. She is in, that's Winona with her mom, Naomi, when she was little. Her biological dad, she never met Charles Jordan, shows him in an undated photo and has wondered a million things about him. And then another photo shows Winona and Ashley and Naomi in 1992. They're all dressed in dark, well, the girls are dressed in dark navy, and Winona has gold on, black tinged with gold. Winona and Naomi sang at the CMT Music Awards on April 11th, 2022, 19 days before Naomi died by suicide. Winona urges people to reach out if they need help. Naomi, Ashley, and Winona's children, Elijah and Grace, in a photo in 2013. Winona says her own challenges as a parent have absolutely given her more grace for Naomi. Elsewhere on The Hard Truth, Winona calls Naomi a mama with no shame. Could Winona have recorded and performed lyrics like those if Naomi were still alive? Yes, she says after taking a few seconds to ponder. I think I would have been more determined. It's my story and it's my feelings. Still, she concedes, I think it would be very painful for her. Very painful. But I also know that she knows me, that I'm so honest and so upfront. In that spirit of honesty, Winona confesses her sister Ashley hasn't heard the album either. At the moment, the siblings aren't connected, she says. We're taking a break, which all families can relate to. She's doing her thing and I'm doing mine. Winona says there wasn't one specific thing that inspired the album. When Mom died, I went into a dark hole of just wondering, what the heck now? It's been 10 years since I put out a record. One day, inspiration struck while she was talking to Mosier. She told him, I'm somewhere between hell and hallelujah, Winona recalls. I said that, and he wrote it down. That line became a part of the lyrics to Broken and Blessed, a song about the ebb and flow of life that Winona says was influenced by Naomi as well as her daughter Grace. Another emotional track, Drive, is about going to visit her daughter in jail. I set a table for two and secretly talk to you until I see you the next time on the outside, Winona sings. Grace has struggled with addiction and has had several brushes with the law over the years, including arrests for possession of methamphetamine, probation violation, and lewd conduct. She has been incarcerated in Virginia since earlier this year after she pleaded guilty to a misdemeanor charge of driving with a suspended or revoked license following an October 2025 arrest. I miss her desperately, Winona says of Grace, who cut off contact a year ago. Around that time, Grace claimed in an interview that she was molested by her stepfather, Winona's second husband, D.R. Roach, when she was a child. She also alleged Winona later forced her to go to therapy with him. After Roach was arrested in 2007 and charged with sexual battery of a minor, Winona filed for divorce. Roach's victim was never publicly identified. While Winona declines to comment on Grace's claim, she says she has two wishes for her daughter, that she'll find healing and that she'd quit blaming me. She adds she's 30. There comes a point when you can't blame anymore. You have to take a look at yourself. When news broke in August that Grace was pregnant and sought a temporary release in July to give birth outside of jail, Winona found out along with the rest of the world. I learned about it on TikTok, she says. Isn't that crazy? I laid there and I was shocked, just like you would imagine. And I cried and cried and cried and cried. Wynoma, who has custody of Kalia after adopting her, doesn't know what will happen with Grace's other child. I absolutely know very little, she admits. This much is clear. Wynoma finds joy in raising Kalia and watching her romp around with her other granddaughter, Hazel, the two-year-old girl her son, Elijah, a local law enforcement officer, shares with his wife, Haley. They are playing out in the yard, and I'm sitting there having my espresso martini and looking at them going, I'm someone's grandparent. It is so awesome to know that your life continues with these babies. She says, I'm starting to really commend myself in a way I've never felt before. Tackling the tough topics on the hard truth together deepened the bond between Wynoma and Mosier. I think we fell in love with each other all over again because we had so many subjects that were so real that it forced us to go out on date night and talk about it, says Wynoma. Communication is everything to me, and that album has brought us together in a way that's so intimate here, she says, pointing to her head. Mosier agrees. It's actually a pretty romantic little thing, he says. Those were some pretty joyful, creative moments. With the album's release, Wynoma is exhilarated and terrified all at once, she says. I feel an awful lot like I'm walking this really thin line that you can only get away with once in your lifetime, and it's because I'm older. I'm just starting to really come into myself in a way that I've never felt before. I just feel this honesty coming that helps me to propel into the next day. I just feel so free. And it shows her with her husband. A photo was taken. She says, we have a partnership that's just glorious. Photo was taken in 2023. They wed in 2012, but they've known each other for decades through the music scene. And it shows her with her granddaughter, Kalia. Her granddaughter, in a January Instagram post, doesn't show her face, but she has reddish blonde brown hair. Her granddaughter helps me tap into my spirit more, says Wynoma, who Kalia calls Nani. And up next, Cynthia Erivo, I Run Toward a Challenge. Shows a photo of the actress. She has her head shaved. That's the only way I've ever seen her. She has earrings from the top of the lobe all the way down to the bottom and a couple on the inside of the ear and a nose ring. She says, I run toward a challenge. Back in concert, her October 15th headlining show is going to be a good night, promises Erivo. In her debut at the historic Hollywood Bowl. To sing in that space is a gift. After wrapping her Wicked era, the star is back with an acclaimed new drama and a Hollywood Bowl concert. Cynthia Erivo knows all too well how to protect her gravity-defying vocals. The London-born actress whose powerhouse voice fueled a neon green Elphaba for a new generation in 2024's Wicked and 2025's Wicked for Good, is preparing to headline at the Hollywood Bowl on October 15th. Her backstage must-haves, always a lot of honey and tea, says the Emmy, Grammy, and Tony winner, and three-time Oscar nominee with a laugh. It's a moment that will follow a year of audacious career moves, including the intense one-woman show, Dracula, on London's West End, in which she played 23 characters. I think I run toward a challenge, says Erivo, 39. Dracula, which wrapped in May, was an athletic test of endurance for the star, who broke out in 2015's Broadway adaptation of The Color Purple. To prepare, I made my dressing room basically a house because I was there for more hours of the day than I was at my own home, she says. I was very meticulous about how to go about it because I wanted to stay healthy and I wanted to sustain. I feel very proud of myself for being able to do it. While in the UK, she also ran the London Marathon, her second, crossing the finish line in 3 hours and 21 minutes, as her famous version of defying gravity blared from speakers. People were like, "Why did you train for a marathon? Is that not putting yourself through paces?" But actually, it was a way to compartmentalize, she says. In September, she debuted her latest movie, Prima Facie, at the Toronto International Film Festival. It's a courtroom drama about a hotshot barrister renowned for defending men accused of sex crimes. When a romantic encounter with a colleague, played by Daniel Ings, turns into assault, her character finds herself on the other side of the witness stand. The film earned a standing ovation at its premiere. "We don't have very many stories that tell this particular story," says Erivo, of why she took on the difficult subject matter. A U.S. release date has not yet been announced. "I think often we have the story about the scary man that jumps out of the bush, but rarely do we have a story where it's more gray, where it's more complicated. And it's the person that you trust, that you know. I think it's important to see." Her year to come also includes an adaptation of the fantasy bestseller Children of the Blood and Bone in theaters January 15th. She plays Admiral Kea, marking the beginning of my villain era, she quipped to Entertainment Weekly. "You just need a nice light sitcom next," jokes Ings, sitting beside his co-star as she chats with people in Toronto. "I do," she responds, laughing. In between the Wicked films, Erivo released her second solo album and published reflective stories from her life in the book Simply More, a book for anyone who has been told they're too much. Singing on stage, she says, still grounds her. "It's part of my life that I think I need, not just as a performer, but as a person. The energy and joy and the excitement I get from being able to perform live in front of people is unlike anything else I have ever experienced," says Erivo, who also made a surprise appearance at her Wicked co-star Ariana Grande's August 16th Eternal Sunshine tour stop in London. Need to take a quick break. We're at the halfway point of the hour. And if you just tuned in, you're listening to this week's People Magazine, read by Joanne Seiler. It's coming to you from Mind's Eye. And we're reading about Cynthia Erivo from Wicked. And it's talking about what all she's been doing and what she's got coming up. Cue the Hollywood Bowl, where she first sang in 2021 with the LA Philharmonic Orchestra and later played the lead role in a concert version of Jesus Christ Superstar. Keeping a lid on her emotive voice in rehearsals is key. "I've been teaching myself just to take it easy so that I have enough energy for the actual concert," says Erivo, who teases that she'll have a few surprise guests at her show titled Let Me Sing to You, including one you will know very, very well. On her days off, it's all about simplicity, reading, shopping, taking naps, but mostly the stylish star is feeling content. "There's a lot going on right now, and a lot of it is made up of wish fulfillment and dreams coming true. And others are things that have surprised me," says Erivo. "I am grateful for all of it." And then there's some photos of her. So, okay, let's move on. Haven't heard anything about this lady for quite some time. It's Nicole Brown Simpson. Denise Brown says, and the title is My Sister Nicole Brown Simpson, I Couldn't Save Her. Breaking the cycle. I said, why don't you just leave him? He's an a-hole, says Denise. I wish I said I understand how hard it is and offered compassion and hope. Denise Brown says, witnessing her siblings suffer at the hands of her husband, O.J. Simpson, and not being able to stop it, inspired her new book. Days after her sister, Nicole Brown Simpson, 35, the former wife of football icon and actor O.J. Simpson, was murdered in Los Angeles on June 12, 1994. Denise Brown told a TV news reporter, "My sister was not a battered woman. For years, she had watched as O.J. verbally and at times physically attacked Nicole, and she was firmly convinced he had killed her. Yet Denise couldn't accept that her strong-willed and fun-loving younger sister fit the profile of a powerless abuse victim. That changed when Denise read Nicole's handwritten accounts detailing the full extent of the beatings, body shaming, and manipulation she had endured, which she kept in private journals found under her kitchen sink after her death. I just said, this is impossible, recalls Denise. Why did this become her dirty little secret? The couple in Beverly Hills in 1989 divorced in 1992, but O.J. became a full-blown stalker. Both the sisters had very pretty blonde hair and fair complexion, looks like brown eyes. O.J. was obsessed with Nicole. It's all about power and control. Shocked by the details, Denise says she then dedicated her life to gathering information on domestic violence and traveling the country to speak about it to women at shelters and on college campuses. In her new book, For My Sister Nicole, Love Shouldn't Hurt, she draws on personal history and what she has learned to portray the violent relationship that she believes brutally ended her sister's life. This book was written to save lives, says Denise, 69. I couldn't save Nicole, but I don't want there to be another Nicole. In the fall of 1977, then a model represented by the Ford Agency in Manhattan, took a weekend break to see her sister in upstate New York, where 18-year-old Nicole, who had recently quit her job as a waitress in Los Angeles, had gone to be with her new boyfriend, star Buffalo Bills running back O.J. Simpson. Denise admits she was initially charmed by the handsome athlete, but after watching O.J. play that Sunday, she heard her sister sobbing in a bathroom. O.J. had angrily berated Nicole for giving a mutual male friend a kiss on the cheek. Denise recalls offering to take her sister home with her that weekend to help her out of a bad situation, but Nicole declined. "It's fine, Denise. Everything is okay," she recalls her sister saying. She was quite simply madly in love. A couple of years later, the pair were living at O.J.'s mansion in Brentwood, California, when Denise, looking for a lip gloss, found a Polaroid of her sister in a drawer. "Her face was battered and one black eye was swollen nearly shut," she writes. Nicole said with a straight face that the photo was a joke made by a makeup artist on one of O.J.'s movies. Life with Nicole. "Nicole and I always loved the beach life," Denise writes. "Growing up in Dana Point, California, Nicole loved horses and tennis. After high school, she met her future husband as a waitress in L.A., formally open to sharing confidences. Nicole became more reserved," Denise writes, "and stopped working. Being his girlfriend became her full-time job." After her murder, it came out police had been to the house 8 times before he was arrested. Despite the obvious red flags, Nicole and OJ were married in 1985 and 8 months later welcomed daughter Sydney. Justin, the couple's son, was born in 1988. It was just a few months later that the Brown family and OJ traveled to Hawaii to celebrate Christmas. Things went well until the group was at a restaurant, and OJ exploded in anger after Nicole allowed a gay man at a nearby table to kiss their son's forehead. The next day on the beach, her sister was unusually quiet. Nicole showed up late wearing big sunglasses and a cover-up with long sleeves, Denise writes. Years later, Denise learned from Nicole's journal that OJ had pummeled her in their oceanfront hotel suite that night, only to show up all smiles the next morning. In another entry, OJ locked her in a wine cellar for hours, only to beat the S and three hyphens out of her and lock her back up again. As the years passed and her sister's relationship turned increasingly violent, Denise says she repeatedly told Nicole to leave her husband for her own safety. In 1989, Nicole called 911 when OJ beat and kicked her at the Brentwood Mansion. Days later, she asked Denise to take photos of her, which she kept in a safe deposit box. I said, Nicole, it's time. You've got to get away from this guy. He's dangerous, Denise writes. But Nicole, like other abused women who return to their partner an average of 7 times before leaving for good, didn't take her advice. I do not want to ruin his career. I don't want to trash his reputation, she said. Excuse me. I cannot do that to my children. Can't do it. Nicole's letter to OJ. After her death, Nicole's family found a letter she wrote to her husband, OJ Simpson, in a pile of papers at her condo. There's excerpts below. I let my guard down. I thought it was finally going to be you and me. You wanted a baby, and I wanted a baby. Then with each pound I gained, you were terrible. You gave me dirty looks, looks of disgust, said mean things to me at times about my appearance, walked out on me, and lied to me. I remember one day my mother said, he actually thinks you can have a baby and not get fat. There was also that time before Justin, and after a few months, Sydney. I felt really good about how I got back into shape, and we made out. You beat the holy hell out of me, and we lied at the X-ray lab and said I fell off a bike, remember? I just don't see how our stories compare. I was so bad because I wore sweats and left shoes around and didn't keep a perfect house or comb my hair the way you liked it or had dinner ready at the precise moment you walked through the door. I just don't see how that compares to infidelity, wife beating, verbal abuse. After nearly a decade of turbulence in their marriage, Nicole and OJ divorced in 1992. As Nicole began dating again, her ex spied on her through the windows of her condo and followed her to a restaurant where she was dining with another man, Denise says. On a late spring morning in 1994, an LAPD officer called the Brown home and told the family that Nicole and her friend, Ron Goldman, had been killed at Nicole's condo. Denise remembers telling the officer, oh my God, OJ did it. He finally did it. OJ was acquitted in the 1995 murder trial, but was found responsible for Nicole and Goldman's deaths in a 1997 civil suit. He died of prostate cancer in 2024. More than 3 decades after losing her sister, Denise says she wishes she had known then what she knows about domestic violence today. I wish I would have had the wherewithal to not say the things that I said, because telling an abused woman what to do and think is being just as bad as their abuser, she says. Instead, she says a confidant should offer hope, compassion, and understanding. Denial plays a huge part in domestic violence, so I truly believe you have to open up that door to communication. Ask what she thinks Nicole would say about her telling her sister's story to the world. Denise says, I hope she'd be proud. I think she would be doing the same thing if the roles were reversed. I really do. And it shows a picture of OJ with Nicole and their two children, Justin and Sydney, in 1994. And then there's a picture of Denise crying in court when she was testifying about her sister's abuse. If you are experiencing domestic violence, call the National Domestic Violence Hotline at 1-800-799-7233 or go to thehotline.org. Next up, LL Cool J has no finish line. A knockout career, acting is still a way for people to discover me as an artist in all the facets, says LL in a photo taken in 1986. He's wearing a red bucket hat and has a huge silver ring that says James on it, maybe. The hip-hop great returns to NCIS with a new spinoff and shows no signs of slowing down. Dreams don't have deadlines. After spending four decades in the spotlight as a rapper and actor, the man born James Todd Smith and known worldwide as LL Cool J can be hard to ignore, especially in his hometown. There are certain places in New York that people just know me. It totally depends on the neighborhood, LL says before letting out a big laugh. It can go from the Invisible Man to Elvis. He's parlayed his success on screen into more gigs, like hosting the Grammy Awards five times and the competition show Lip Sync Battle for five seasons. While he's focused on his spinoff, at the moment, the 2021 Rock and Roll Hall of Fame inductee still performs as a rapper and has no intention of stopping. I want to keep creating things I think are fun. Keep doing things that move me. Keep touching the people in various ways. Off screen and on screen, he's as focused as making sure his relationships thrive. He shares four children and four grandchildren with his wife of 31 years, Simone Smith. And he says the secret to a successful work-life balance is prioritizing. I don't care how busy you are. I don't care how successful you are. People make time for what they choose to make time for, he says. Whether it's a five-minute phone call, 20-minute conversation, or an event, I try to be there to the best of my ability. Clearly, he's made a big impression on his grandson, who's particularly fond of a 1987 LL rap classic. The little man runs around the house. He's got his shirt off singing, I'm bad. He says with a laugh, it's like, how do you even find this song? As for how he and Simone, whom he met as a teenager in 1987, keep their love alive, he says, you got to be on your own personal mission. And you got to understand that people aren't perfect. Beyond that, you got to make sure that whatever the situation is, you're going after your dreams. And if LL has learned anything from his enduring TV and music success, it's this. Dreams don't have deadlines, he says. I think the goal is to maximize your potential on Earth. That's why we're here. There is no finish line. It really is a journey. And it shows some photos also with Scott Kahn. James was his father. Okay. Up next, Her husband and son died in the explosion of the Titan. Implosion, excuse me. They really were not just victims. Holding them tight, Christine at home in Surrey, UK in May, feels Shahzada and Suleiman before boarding the Titan in 2023, whenever she's near the water. Christine Daywood was meant to join the doomed trip. Now she opens up about what she saw and what she wants the world to remember about Shahzada and Suleiman. On a late summer morning, Christine Daywood beckons her Bernese mountain dog, Stig, to move aside for a visitor to her home on a quiet street in the leafy southwestern suburbs of London. She takes her seat in the front room and looks across at the portrait of her and late husband, Shahzada Daywood, from their wedding. "I used to be blonde," she recalls as she opens up about her spouse and their son, two victims in a notorious tragedy that Christine says reduced them to media fodder. She wants the full story out and told. There were 48 years of Shahzada before he passed away. Like every day, Christine is remembering the successful businessman and their 19-year-old son, Suleiman, who died on June 18, 2023, when the faulty Titan submersible, in which they were traveling to see the Titanic, imploded less than 1,000 meters from the shipwreck. Now Christine, a 51-year-old psychologist, has written a memoir chronicling the hour-by-hour roller coaster she and daughter Alina endured 3 years ago. The pair were unwitting spectators to the Titan's doomed final dive in the Atlantic Ocean. But 96 hours is about more than just grief for what's been lost. The book is a love story, a love letter almost, Christine says. There is more to them than the headlines. And it shows a picture of the Titan. Those on the Titan support ship felt powerless to do anything other than hope and wait after the sub seemingly vanished. Christine says it was not about staying calm. It was like, I can't afford to lose my mind. 4 days later, debris from the sub was found. Unlike others, the Daywood family decided not to sue. Says Christine, what would I gain apart from more heartache? Her romance with Shahzada began in 2000 when the young woman from the picture-perfect mountains of Bavaria met the tycoon of a Pakistani conglomerate while both were students at Rutlingen University in Germany. I fell in love with him even though I only stood half of what he said, she says, chuckling. I walked around with my dictionary and we started to talk. Christine and Shahzada married 2 years later. Our parents were like, what are you doing? But both sets came around and they welcomed Suleiman in 2004. Then went on to settle in England. Alina was born in 2006. Like his father, Suleiman was kind and curious, Christine says. In 2012, the family's intrigue with the Titanic inspired a visit to an exhibit in Singapore. It made a huge impression on Suleiman, Christine says. When they heard of Ocean Gate's offer to see the ship itself, they jumped. Christine was reassured by the presence of famed guide P.H. Nargiolet, known as Mr. Titanic, and insists there were no clues to the company's mistakes. They were really convincing. Christine had meant to be on the Titan, but gave up her spot to her son, who brought along a Rubik's Cube that he planned to complete at the bottom of the ocean. Over the following 4 days, Christine was both haunted by and hopeful at the idea that they were still alive, but stuck down below in total darkness with 96 hours of oxygen. They were really, that was the hardest part. Are they panicking? Are they scared? She says. Almost immediately, news outlets descended from around the world, and much of the coverage focused on the wealth and status of the passengers. Some people think that if you have money, you don't have any problems, or you're not allowed to feel or grieve, Christine says. But I stayed away from that. And it shows a photo of Suman. When they met in college, Shahzada intrigued me, says Christine, and it showed them at their 2002 wedding in Pakistan. It was his eyes and smile. He was so genuine. And she looks so pretty, and they're so young there. Shahzada and Suman shared a spirit of curiosity, says Christine. Shows him in Scotland in 2021. He and his dad were very close. Surviving bond, Christine is protective of daughter Aileen. I don't want her life being defined by that. When word finally came of their end in an implosion, I was just grateful they didn't suffer, Christine says. They were happy one moment and the next they were gone. Later, some remains were returned to her and buried in the UK. In the months after, Christine began recording her thoughts on long walks and journaling, cathartic experiences that led to her book. She even trekked 400 miles to Glasgow, where Suman attended the University of Strathclyde. Every time I am near the ocean, she says, I say hello to them. As Christine steps outside to sample some ripe raspberries in her garden, she discusses a new goal, creating a grief and trauma center in the UK called Pathway of Light. Clients will be supported by a foundation in Shahzada's and Suman's names. I am not fond of the phrase moving on. I just want to move forward, she says. I'm looking to that new chapter because they would have wanted to help others. Heading to Scoop, and we'll do some little sides. Inside Dolly Parton's estate states chilling allegations against her nephew. Shows a beautiful photo of Dolly, and then text messages he allegedly sent to Dolly Parton's business associates shared in court docs, and shows Parton in 2022. Seaver announced her death to the world in an August 25th video. In the months since Dolly Parton's August 25th death, the country legend has been honored everywhere from the Emmy Awards to Buckingham Palace as someone who shunned drama and embraced love and kindness. But behind the scenes, a very un-Parton-like scandal was brewing. On September 22nd, her nephew and longtime head of security, Brian Seaver, was hit with a shocking lawsuit and temporary restraining order filed by Parton's estate amid allegations that he'd made chilling extortionary threats invoking his military background and prompted the resignation of multiple employees. Seaver, 49, the son of Parton's sister, Cassie, 75, denied the allegations in a statement to ABC News, saying the threatening comments shared in court filings were taken out of context in conversation with Parton's longtime manager, Danny Nozell. Though Parton handpicked Seaver to announce her death, he was fired in mid-September as the head of security of her properties after more than 20 years because of his alleged threats. I've never threatened anyone. They are my friends and my brothers and colleagues, said Seaver, who called the restraining order a publicity stunt. Still, the legal battle has rocked Nashville. The news around Brian is shocking and a gut punch to a grieving city. We just had our first 925 day in her honor, and it was like a citywide memorial for her, a source says of honoring the 9-to-5 singer, that anyone would want to abuse her memory or take advantage of a family and community in grief is despicable and the antithesis of everything Dolly stood for. Before her death at age 80, Parton set up She's Alive LLC, or SAL, a company operated by Nozelle and dedicated to posthumously protecting her professional property and business interests. She's Alive claimed in Nashville court filings that Seaver had made threats of real-world violence to staff members and legal advisors, describing himself as a killer and an international arms dealer and mercenary seeking vengeance for his family, and had allegedly harassed Parton's trust and the state's attorney with threats so ominous that she quit. Seaver sought to extract money from Sal and Dolly Parton's trust through an obscene, deliberate, and escalating campaign of threats, a court filing reads. His goal was to cause fear and chaos to extort money for his personal gain. In his statement, Seaver said that his killer comment was misconstrued. Dolly called me her killer. It was a joke we used around her camp, he said. I was her baby boy ninja, said Danny Nozelle, took that text out of context to someone. Imagine that I was threatening him. He's always called me the killer. Sal is asking the court to prevent Seaver from interfering with business and for damages to be determined at trial. A hearing is set for October 7th. Stella and Frieda Parton, two of Dolly's six surviving siblings, defended Seaver in Facebook statements, both insisting all was well within their extended family. We are still intact and moving forward, Stella wrote on September 24th. Regardless of what you may have seen, we are all doing what you would be doing under the same circumstances. Frieda, 69, was more blunt. There is no feud within her family. No one among the Parton Owens family is fighting over Dolly's estate, she wrote on September 23rd. We all love Brian. And let's see what else we have here that's kind of quick because we're getting close to running out of time. A new music queen has arrived. Country star Ella Langley's Choosing Texas is now the longest-running Billboard Hot 100 number one after spending 23 weeks atop the chart. Of dethroning Mariah Carey's All I Want for Christmas Is You, Langley, 27, said, "It's changing my life. See which number ones have had the most staying power." And it, of course, shows Mariah Carey with her All I Want for Christmas. Lil has Nas X featuring Billy Ray Cyrus, 19 weeks, Old Town Road. Shaboozy is a bar song, Tipsy. Morgan Whalen, Last Night. Despacito, Lou Fonzi, and Daddy Yankee featuring Justin Bieber. 16 weeks, says Despacito. Mariah Carey and Boyz II Men's One Sweet Day. Oh, we're just about out of time. I'm sorry. Time went pretty fast today. Anyway, that's been a lot to cover today. I hope you've enjoyed listening to this week's People Magazine and the state that we did today, Kentucky. And I hope you'll join me again next week as we continue this. Have a great week. Enjoy this few warm days we've got. I think it's probably going to get much cooler. You take care, and thank you so much for joining me every week.
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3: Good afternoon. This afternoon, expect sunshine with a high near 79. Tonight, expect clear skies with a low near 63. Wednesday, expect sunshine with a high near 86. Wednesday night, look for clear skies with a low near 69. Thursday, expect sunshine with a high near 78. Get your weather every hour right here on Mind's Eye Radio, your virtual news stand.
4: In Springfield and Rochester, it's sunny and 76 degrees. In Champaign, it's sunny and 73 degrees.

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3: Hello, this is Kathy Ashby-Ontiveros bringing you some recent opinion pieces from USA Today. These articles are the most recent ones published today, October 5th, 2026, along with a few others from the past few days. And we'll start with this opinion forum hosted by USA Today and published today, October 5th, on the topic of independent voters. Here's the introduction. In the final weeks leading up to the November midterm elections, unifying sentiments and bipartisan messaging will be scarce among both major political parties, to say the least. But the most bipartisan view, according to your reader responses, on the eve of those elections, it's a disdain for partisanship altogether. Within days of our asking you, our readers, to weigh in on what you make of the massive block of independent voters who may very well decide the most consequential elections of the upcoming midterms, hundreds of proud independents wrote in to speak of their growing discontentment with a two-party system that has let them down and left them uninspired and often disenfranchised. Even among registered party voters, the two-party system we've come to know and distrust is losing support among voters of all ages, but especially among younger voters coveted by both parties. Read a sample of your responses below. First, we have this from Elizabeth Kearns of Florida, who writes, "In 50 years of voting, neither party earned my trust. I first registered as an independent over 50 years ago when they lowered the voting age to 18, and I didn't know enough about either party to pick one. Over the years, neither party ever stood out as deserving of my commitment, so I remained with no party affiliation. My ballots have always been a mix of candidates. In the past 20 years or so, I have observed a decline in both parties to a self-serving, lockstep mentality that is only interested in obtaining and maintaining power, controlling voters through unethical constraints on who can vote, and fostering anger against the other side. As a group, we are marginalized. Clearly, when we make up such a large percentage of the voting bloc, we should have more power. To further the insult, our taxes help pay for all the public elections, yet many of us cannot vote in the critical primary elections because they are private. Florida, where I reside, is one example of a completely closed primary state. Public for funding, private for voting. Is this not a perfect example of taxation without representation? I remember when the two-party system generally worked for the country. Elections were competitive, but not hateful and divisive. Once over, the elected leadership, regardless of affiliation, got down to the business of serving their constituents and at least trying to do good for the people. Those civilized days are clearly over. The rising number of independents shows the two parties no longer adequately represent Americans." Next, we have this from Pietro G. Poggi of California. "Americans are wary of rocking the boat, but we need that. I am a democratic socialist, but if I want any sort of say in California, I need to register as a Democrat. I would never vote for a Republican or a MAGA candidate, but I am generally dissatisfied with the choices I have as a Democrat. Corporate Democrats still have a stranglehold on the party and stymie the truly progressive candidates as much as possible. Independent voters are simply dissatisfied voters who do not feel their interests are being represented, with good reason, because they aren't in most cases. However, I think that either you start

Start a new party to represent your interests or change a party that exists from within. Independent voters are generally passive voters who let others do the heavy lifting, insofar as I'm concerned. Independents are a significant portion of the electorate, so I don't think campaigns have any choice but to court them. However, it seems to me that candidates often dilute their values for fear that they may alienate independents. In the present system, policy is far more often than not determined by moneyed interests, not the interests of independent voters, or even what representatives may themselves favor. If there were a moderate party, or compromise party, the overwhelming majority of Americans would join, even if being moderate or compromise-centric is against their self-interest. For some reason, Americans seem very leery of being seen as rocking the boat, when the boat very much needs to be rocked. Next, we have this view from Jeffrey Aaron of New York. Independent voters aren't undecided. We're uninterested in boxes. Independent voters do not vote as a bloc, other than the fact that we reject membership in both political parties. That's the point. And growing numbers of Americans are moving in that direction. The main thing people get wrong is that they think that we are really Democrats or Republicans. They think that these boxes are the only ones that exist. However, these boxes limit possibility, the way we see the world, and the way we think. Independent voters are unwilling to be boxed in by the needs of these institutions. Many times, independents are seen as impractical and unrealistic, that we don't know how the world works. They think that we are indecisive and unwilling to commit. Actually, we have made a decision. It's just not one that serves the interests of the two parties. They're right that we are not willing to go along with a prescribed program. Then we have these words from Aria Bango of New York, who writes, "I'm a registered Democrat. Maybe I shouldn't be. Although I'm a registered Democrat, in many cases I do not agree with my party. I don't always agree with the Republican Party either. I sometimes think I'd prefer being an independent because I think that the two-party system is broken, and that's why it does not appeal to so many people. I think that the system is rigged to box out any additional parties. The Electoral College and the primaries are set up to really only honor the Democrats or Republicans. I think it would be great if there were more choices because I think the main parties have lost their focus and forgotten that they represent the American people." Next, we have this from Natalie Stoffolino of West Virginia. "Abolish both parties. George Washington would. I have been registered proudly as an independent since I was 18. I believe political parties should be eliminated and voting should be based on candidate platforms. President George Washington strongly advised against forming political parties. Independent voters are actually often powerless. In my home state of West Virginia, we are being sidelined from important races because of our unwillingness to toe the party lines. I think people feel we are indecisive or wishy-washy, and that's far from true. All too often, we can see both sides of the issue and/or are moderates, and we want to retain our rights to think freely rather than follow the party line. I believe every voter should be an independent voter and choose candidates based on who most closely aligns with their feelings on the issues. Political parties are a poor way to group together voters, issues, and policies. I don't think the creation of a third party fixes that. I think term limits and elimination of parties would help our country." And our last entry in this public forum comes from Mike Dineen of Florida. "Independents want to vote on principles, not personalities. I came from a Democratic family and am now a registered independent. I cannot swallow either major party's platform in its entirety. I remember watching my family vote in a booth as a kid. Just vote Democrat was the mantra. Hit one button and you're done. To me, that represents a blind loyalty. A candidate cannot be judged on their party affiliation alone. To me, independents are individuals who want a more in-depth explanation of where a candidate stands. These are people who stand on principles, not on a platform of a particular party. I've heard independent voters referred to as non-committed, or don't know what they want, and lacking loyalty. I believe the opposite is true. It's not a cure-all, but I believe independents make candidates give more detail to their plans and goals. You can't sing the party chant and dazzle an independent. They want to know the whys and wherefores. Whatever happened to the citizen politician? Now they are non-existent. How many millions of dollars are spent just on campaigns

largely inaudible rants. One thanked the crowd for using all of our water, according to a video shot from a better vantage point than my own. She then flipped the audience double birds. One attendee reportedly advised her to go on a diet. Shouts of USA, USA, and booing drowned out the protesters. Organizer Jonas Du, a writer for Pirate Wires, first conceived of the event as a house party. Public interest was overwhelming, so the event, co-hosted by R Street Institute fellow Ed Tarnowski and Young Voices CEO Casey Given, moved to PubKey, a Bitcoin bar in Penn Quarter. By the time the doors opened at 8:30 p.m., more than 1,000 people had RSVP'd on Partiful. I went because I support building data centers and because I was curious what a pro-data center party would look like. Would it be held inside a data center? Sadly, no, though one attendee reportedly said his mom and dad met at a data center, a touching tribute to the power of compute. Data centers are buildings that house information technology equipment such as servers and routers. Those servers host websites and apps, run cloud services such as email and online banking, and power messaging apps like WhatsApp and Facebook Messenger. If you've ever Googled something, a data center found you the answer. There are more than 3,000 operational data centers in the United States. Most skeptics don't object to data centers themselves, just to building new, bigger ones. The average data center covers 100,000 square feet. Hyperscale centers can sprawl across 10 million. Artificial intelligence is driving the boom. Critics point to water use, a problem that closed-loop cooling, already in some Oracle facilities, goes a long way toward solving. About 45% of U.S. data centers use it, and Microsoft and OpenAI have signaled that they're likely to follow. Critics also cite strained power grids and noise, and large data centers tend to be windowless and plain, that is to say, not especially attractive. The right response to these concerns is innovation. All technologies come with corresponding problems. Around the turn of the 20th century, one American cartoonist depicted electricity as an unrestrained demon. In the 1920s, many city dwellers condemned motorists for trampling the rights of pedestrians. In neither case did America abandon the technology. It solved for the public's fears instead. An America without cars or electricity might appeal to some, but it would almost certainly be poorer and weaker on the world stage. Halting data center construction could do subtler damage, especially with the United States racing China on AI. China is investing billions in data centers. Chinese state media and individuals linked to the Chinese Communist Party have ties to anti-data center activism in the United States. And Chinese origin accounts are reportedly stoking anti-data center sentiment on American social media. Data centers can also be a boon to the towns that host them. Thanks to tax revenue from a Meta data center, some teachers in one Louisiana school district are receiving bonuses of more than $50,000 each. Plenty of journalists showed up at the party, many of them, I suspect, lured by the promise of multiple open bars. There were themed cocktails, the SMR teeny, the closed-loop spritz, and the Loudoun County iced tea. There was a generative AI photo booth, a live DJ, and a jazz trio in the bar's basement speakeasy. A poster read, "Virginia is for servers," a play on the state's tourism slogan. Also in attendance were think tank staffers, engineers, attorneys, White House officials, and defense industry workers. The Washington Sun spotted the owner of a Bitcoin mining operation and the parliamentarian of Rhode Island's Republican Party. Most attendees I spoke with had heard about the party on X. Some came just to observe. Nearly all, it seemed, knew that they were on the 20% side of an 80-20 issue and were thrilled to mingle with people who agreed with them. The mood was optimistic, even defiant. As for the 80%, an Instagram post about the party, liked more than 30,000 times, drew hundreds of snide comments. The top one, with more than 8,000 likes, asked, "These people just want the world to end, no?" Another popular commenter said that if every attendee died in a freak meteor strike, they'd probably smile. A recent New York Times/Siena poll found that 61% of likely voters oppose building data centers to support artificial intelligence. Opposition was highest among voters under 30, the age group that made up a large share, if not most, of the partygoers.

0: Partygoers knew exactly how the public sees them. One attendee told me, deadpan, that yes, his goal was to build both the Terminator and HAL from 2001 A Space Odyssey. Detractors on X were more measured. They cast the attendees as nerds, fair enough, out-of-touch Beltway insiders, or smug Zoomers, none of whom did anything to turn the tide of public opinion. A single party is unlikely to solve a nationwide PR problem. Nor, as far as I can tell, was that ever the goal. Remember, Dew originally planned to host it in his house. There's value in socializing with people who share your views, especially when those views are being attacked and when they bear directly on policy. Later in the evening, Dew argued that leadership on AI can't happen only on X. It has to happen at in-person events like this one. He said, "This is a competition between people who fear the potential of the future and people who believe in the potential of the future." Besides, issue-themed parties are hardly foreign to Washington. Neither are corporate sponsors. In parentheses, Gizmodo's attempt to paint the party's corporate ties as untoward notwithstanding. On the day of the party, Dew publicly announced the party's sponsors, which included the Manhattan Institute, the Bitcoin Policy Institute, and Strata, a modular data center startup. Toasts began a little after 10 p.m. Strata founder and CEO David Meyer urged the crowd to hear and respond to both enthusiasm and reasonable concerns. Journalist Jasmine Sun stressed public education. People, quote, understand a car factory. They understand a chip factory. They understand solar panels, she told the party. People do not understand yet what AI is or why it's happening to them. Co-host Tarnowski made the case for techno-optimism. We need to defeat this pessimism plaguing Gen Z, he said. And here tonight, we are going to be optimists. We can make the world a much, much better place for our kids and for the future. Still skeptical of a pro-data center party? You may soon have the opportunity to attend one for yourself. Co-host Given told the crowd that he hopes to take this party on the road in 2027. New York City, San Francisco, Miami, Austin, LA, we want to help take it off the ground all across the country. So let's make this a start of a movement. I'd recommend going, even if you're squarely on the other side. Just don't storm the stage. You may find that data center supporters are sincere in their advocacy and bear the public no ill will. Or you might just have fun. Dew, Tarnowski, and Given threw a good party. My one complaint? The conspicuous lack of dancing. The main dance floor was nearly empty. In the speakeasy, one man seemed determined to make up for it all by himself. He was very good. Natalie Sandoval is an opinion fellow with the Intercollegiate Studies Institute. She graduated from Columbia University in 2024 with a degree in English. Prior to this role, she worked as an opinion columnist at The Daily Caller, where she focused on politics and cultural commentary. Our next piece starts with this headline. Renee Good's tragic death wasn't part of a racist conspiracy. An opinion by Nicole Russell of USA Today, October 5, 2026. Renee Nicole Good's family has filed a civil rights lawsuit against several Trump administration officials, nearly 9 months after an Immigration and Customs Enforcement officer fatally shot her on a Minneapolis street during Operation Metro Surge. The lawsuit names ICE officer Jonathan Ross, 10 unnamed federal agents, White House Deputy Chief of Staff Stephen Miller, former Homeland Security Secretary Kristi Noem, and other administration officials. The complaint invokes the Ku Klux Klan Act of 1871, alleging that officials conspired to use Operation Metro Surge to deny Minnesota's Somali and Hispanic communities equal protection under the law, and to intimidate or use force against people like Good who observed the operation or warned others about it. Antonio Romanucci, an attorney for Good's family, said at an October 1st news conference, "There is no such thing as impunity when it comes to violating protected rights. When government power crosses the line, there must be accountability." I empathize with her family's search for justice. What happened was a tragedy, and ICE has escalated to that kind of force several times since. Those tactics warrant investigation, and this lawsuit may shed light on them. But I still don't see how this particular case violated Good's rights, and claiming it did undermines the necessity of enforcing federal immigration law. The lawsuit reveals two stark worldviews about immigration and enforcement. Video of the January 7 shooting shows two things. An ICE officer used lethal force that killed a mother, an American citizen. But Good also seemed to drive her vehicle toward that officer, prompting him to fire. She appears to have broken the law by obstructing a federal enforcement operation. The Klan Act was passed to stop the KKK's violence against Black Americans and enforced the 14th Amendment's guarantee of equal protection to every person in the country. Tying it to Operation Metro Surge and casting Good's death as the product of a racial conspiracy seems like a reach. The complaint calls Operation Metro Surge a violent and discriminatory campaign targeted at Minnesotans on the basis of race and national origin. Good, it says, was killed on a public street while doing what thousands of her neighbors were doing that winter, watching masked, armed men terrorizing her community and refusing to look away. ICE's use of lethal force should be investigated, but I think the claim that a discriminatory campaign killed Good is false. The lawsuit seems to rest on a worldview at odds with our nation's immigration laws. I don't like ICE's use of lethal force against Good or in the sporadic shooting since, but enforcing federal immigration law is vital to the health and security of our sovereign country. Our borders were porous and chaotic for way too long under the Biden administration. President Donald Trump put a stop to that. Operation Metro Surge began in December, and on January 6, the Department of Homeland Security announced it was sending 2,000 agents to the Twin Cities. About a month later, ICE reported arresting more than 4,000 non-citizens during the operation, quote, including murderers, pedophiles, rapists, gang members, and terrorists. According to NPR News, more than 2,300 people arrested in the surge were later deported or left the country. The lawsuit's claims that Operation Metro Surge was simply racist and discriminatory, and that Good died exercising her constitutional rights by standing witness to it, underscore the biggest difference between Republicans and Democrats right now. Not just how to enforce immigration law, but whether to enforce it at all. After Good died, progressive Democrats in both chambers urged their party to block DHS funding, and some prominent Democrats called for abolishing ICE outright. After an ICE officer shot a Venezuelan delivery driver in Austin on September 20, Representative Greg Kasar, Democrat of Texas, told reporters that ICE had made Austin less safe and to, quote, get the hell out. These are fundamental differences that cannot coexist peacefully. What happened to Good was a tragedy, and I understand why her family wants answers and justice. But from what I can see, Good knowingly interfered with a federal enforcement operation. ICE agents were in Minneapolis to maintain law and order, not to target people by race or national origin. Even a caring U.S. citizen has no right to interfere, just as no one has the right to remain in America unlawfully. I hope ICE keeps refining its tactics so that another death like Good's doesn't happen, without compromising the integrity of our nation's laws. I'm not sure this lawsuit is trying to accomplish that. I'm even less sure it will. Nicole Russell is an opinion columnist with USA Today. She lives in Texas with her four kids. Our next article starts with this headline. In California, Democrats must do more than blame Trump. An opinion by Sarah Pequeño of USA Today, October 4, 2026. Blaming President Donald Trump for everything ailing your state has proved to no longer be a sound political strategy for Democrats. It's the one Xavier Becerra, the Democratic nominee for California governor, chose anyway during the September 30 debate aired on CNN. The showdown between Becerra, the Health and Human Services Secretary under former President Joe Biden, and Republican nominee Steve Hilton, a former Fox News host who has never held elected office, is the only one of its kind before Californians go to the polls on November 3rd. The debate itself was more about people who weren't running than people who were. Hilton tied Becerra to current Governor Gavin Newsom. Becerra continuously reminded viewers that Hilton, who has been endorsed by Trump, is simply going to do whatever the president wants. It was something that frustrated Hilton within the first 20 minutes of the debate. All you ever say is Trump, Trump, Trump, Hilton said during a question on immigration. That's nothing but an insult to every Californian who is desperate for something to change in this state. While I don't normally agree with Republican politicians, I do think Hilton raises an interesting point. Across the country, we have seen Democratic candidates for office succeed in their primaries when they choose to focus on issues that voters care about beyond going after the president. Every poll may show Becerra as likely to win the November election, but I wonder if rallying voters on issues beyond disliking the president would lead to a higher turnout. At the very least, it would endear him more to left-leaning voters who still want to see change in California. Debate moderators Dana Bash and Jake Tapper asked about everything from the movie industry to education. Both candidates kept bringing the conversation back to who was to blame, without offering concrete solutions. While we've come to expect this from both parties, it doesn't mean we should let it slide. In the debate, I would have liked to see Becerra tackle some of the more absurdist positions that Hilton has taken since the GOP primary election. Hilton previously said that he wanted to abolish California's Department of Motor Vehicles if elected. During the debate, he said the state should establish 10 new cities to address the housing crisis. Both takes feel like they were created in a political Mad Libs game to come up with the most ridiculous Republican proposals available. Becerra could have criticized these ideas on the debate stage, but didn't. Nor did Becerra go out on a limb to propose anything new. At times, he even failed to expand on things that have won Newsom popularity. His housing plan was sparse. His failure to support the popular billionaire tax proposal in the state was disappointing. I don't think Becerra is a bad candidate. He certainly is the better of the two. I just think he could offer more of a vision for people who are struggling in the state. Becerra's debate strategy is not new. Almost every Democratic campaign for the past decade has honed in on criticizing Trump. This strategy makes sense in California. The president currently holds a dismal 27% approval rating among the state's registered voters, according to the Los Angeles Times and the Institute of Governmental Studies at University of California, Berkeley. To be fair, many of the issues that plague California and other states are the president's fault. Trump's decision to start a war with Iran is the reason gas prices have risen. Tariffs have made housing supplies and groceries more expensive. This has certainly been the strategy of Newsom, who has made a national career out of admonishing the president. The governor's approval rating sits at 45%. I just don't know if it's a strategy that will distract from the Democratic Party's shortcomings forever. In states like New York and Michigan, Democratic Socialist candidates excelled in their primaries because they focused on affordability rather than simply bashing President Trump. Though time will tell if these strategies work out in the midterms, it seems as though the best way to keep approval ratings high and promote voter turnout is to try something new. Becerra is afraid to do that. Follow USA Today columnist Sarah Pequeño on Blue Sky. Our next piece starts with this headline. I have news for big tech. We don't want AI to do everything. An opinion by Nicole Russell of USA Today, October 4, 2026. When I watched The Jetsons as a kid, I envisioned a future with a robot maid and flying cars. Now, some 40-odd years later, I'm living in the future. There are no robot maids cooking dinner, just a Roomba picking up dog hair, and DoorDash delivering food for double the cost. And there are no flying cars, just self-driving Waymos. Still, big tech gurus constantly tell me the future we are in is infinitely better than the future promised because artificial intelligence has arrived. AI is at once our savior, our maid, our assistant, our boss, and, if all goes topsy-turvy, our undertaker, too. Even President Donald Trump has embraced AI. At a summit with a bevy of tech titans on September 29, with everyone from Google CEO Sundar Pichai to Anthropic CEO Dario Amodei, among others, they signed an agreement to use safeguards with AI to avoid a potential AI-related apocalypse. Most, if not all, of the tech gurus believe that AI will be an intimate part of everyone's everyday lives in under a decade. In an episode of The Next Big Thing podcast, Meta CEO Mark Zuckerberg predicted that in 5 years, everyone is going to have an AI agent that really intimately understands your goals and everything around you and can help you get stuff done. In a CBS News interview, Amodei predicted that AI could reduce entry-level white-collar jobs by half, spiking unemployment in 5 years or less. Tesla and SpaceX CEO Elon Musk, who also attended Trump's summit, has said that within 10 to 20 years, work will be optional, just like people who grow vegetables because they like gardening, even though buying vegetables at a grocery store is more convenient. I can see the political and economic advantages of Trump forging an alliance with technology CEOs. But it seems as if, in their excitement to build artificial intelligence, they have never considered this. What if I don't want to live in a world where technology does everything for me? AI accessibility is supposed to make everyday tasks better, but it seems like it's just going to chain everyone to technology even more. Pew Research Center reports 41% of adults say they are online almost constantly. One NBC News poll found that the majority of voters say the risks of AI are beginning to outweigh the benefits. This is starting early, too. According to Columbia University research, addictive use of smartphones and social media is creating mental health issues in adolescents. Today's youth are battling smartphone and social media addiction. A Stanford medicine psychiatrist says teens shouldn't be befriending AI chatbots, but they are in droves. Some chatbots have talked to users about committing suicide, prompting lawsuits. There's already proof AI is dulling our minds. One study looking at the paradox of AI in education said over-reliance on artificial intelligence causes a process called cognitive offloading. Essentially, even though AI enhances personalized learning at the touch of a button, excessive reliance may reduce cognitive engagement and long-term retention. If society is already suffering from online overuse, I struggle to see how my life would improve if I were totally dependent on my own AI agent to function. Most of the conversations about the risks of AI focus on privacy concerns, security measures, or even anxiety that will take people's jobs. Baby boomers, Generation X, and even millennials worry about AI because a future reliant on a tech bot naturally sparks fear of the unknown. But I think something deeper explains the innate yet growing resistance to AI. Many of us do not want to give over even more of our bodies and minds to technology. Remember Pixar's WALL-E? In one scene, WALL-E discovers that the humans who have abandoned Earth and live in space are pampered, fat, and lazy, and robots do everything for them. Musk suggests AI will work for us so we can choose to do things instead of having to do them, such as growing vegetables. But I don't see evidence that humanity will choose relaxing work over real work once AI does all our work. Work is good for me spiritually, physically, and mentally, and it's good for us as a society. A myriad of studies show that humans thrive when we receive the dopamine that comes from effort. Work without effort and pleasure without productivity don't sound like utopia. They sound like laziness that will breed depression, anger, even chaos. I've joked in the past that the only thing I'd be fine with AI doing is cleaning. It's the one task I truly hate. But of course, even menial tasks like cleaning are good for our mental health. I think deep down, a lot of us already know this, and that's why the AI revolution is meeting so much resistance. AI tech gurus keep pitching AI agents as the futuristic solution to all of society's problems, a pathway to a utopian existence without work, only pleasure. But is that the goal? To live in utopia, like sloths, gagging on bonbons and letting AI think, work, and produce for us? I don't want that. Nicole Russell is an opinion columnist with USA Today. She lives in Texas with her four kids. Our next piece starts with the following headline. Trump says economy is great. We should definitely trust him. An opinion by Rex Hopke of USA Today, October 4, 2026. President Donald Trump, who never does anything wrong, shocked the nation this past week by admitting he has done something wrong. With midterm elections fast approaching and polling on the economy not looking good for Republicans, Trump told reporters on October 1st, "There's never been a job done like we've done, but we haven't gotten the word out. So I say we've done a bad public relations job." A day earlier, the president said, "We have the best economy anywhere in the world. There's no economy like this economy, and the only thing we don't have is good public relations. We don't seem to be able to get the word across." So, the one thing President Trump has done wrong, in his opinion, is this. He has failed to effectively tell us how great everything is. The high mortgage rates you are reckoning with, and the wages that aren't keeping up with inflation are all the result of bad PR. Well, I certainly hope the president doesn't put all this on himself. I think the real problem is we have failed to notice how great everything is, probably because we can't afford gas to drive around and see all the greatness. Or maybe because we passed out at the grocery store when we saw a box of frosted mini wheats cost $9.19. Shame on us for not better observing this ongoing golden age. We have inflation totally in control, and we've done a great job, Trump said October 1st. Inflation is at 3.4%, and it was at 3% when Trump took office in January 2025, which means it's down as long as we patriotically stand on our heads. The president continued, "We have the most successful period of time for a president in terms of building our country in the history of our country. There's never been a time like this. We were a dead country just 2 years ago, and now we're the hottest country in the world." Why are we refusing to feel the heat of our hot country, people? President Trump is very busy doing ballroom stuff and making our country not dead, so the least we can do is acknowledge the hotness of it all. It was at a Hispanic Heritage Month event at the White House on September 30 when Trump seemed to launch this new midterm election slogan, "Everything is amazing, we just have to say it louder." He said, "The country's doing better than it has ever done," and again fell on his sword. "I've done a very bad job of explaining how good the country is doing." Rudely, the U.S. Bureau of Labor Statistics released a weak jobs report October 2nd, prompting a Fox Business host to say, "The numbers do not look good. I'm looking at 29,000 jobs were added. That is well below expectations for 90,000, and our unemployment rate jumps up to 4.2%, a significant slowdown." Come on, Fox Business host. Stop looking at things that are bad and start listening to President Trump telling us things have never been better. If we Americans look at the numbers when it comes to jobs or unemployment or gas and food prices, they might not look good. If we allow ourselves to see our bank accounts or our credit card bills or the price tag on a package of ground beef, it can seem bad. So between now and the midterms, it's important that we close our eyes and just listen. Listen to President Trump when he tells us prices are coming down rapidly. Listen to him say, "We have the best economy we've ever had." Do not listen when someone cites an October 1st AP NORC poll that found 65% of Americans blame Trump for the high cost of living. Cover your ears for that part. Just listen to your president. Hear him tell of all the prosperity and affordability. He will say it more often now. He will say it louder. Because the only problem we have in America these days is that Donald Trump hasn't been bragging enough. Follow USA Today columnist Rex Hupke on Blue Sky and on Facebook. Our next article has this headline. Was To Catch a Predator Worth It? Primetime Won't Say. An opinion by Dace Potus of USA Today, October 3rd, 2026. Spoiler alert, this column discusses major details about the plot of Primetime. Primetime, starring Robert Pattinson as pedophile hunter Chris Hansen, asks a question worth sitting with. When does a moral mission get corrupted by the pursuit of mass appeal? By exploiting the misery of unsympathetic child predators, To Catch a Predator catapulted to the top of 2000's television, averaging nearly 7 million viewers during its peak season. It also drew plenty of controversy. Critics argued the show amounted largely to entrapment and chased sensational TV moments over its stated goal of exposing dangerous predators. Primetime shows how the good Hansen did was corrupted by the chase for ratings and personal ambition. What the movie won't do is take a firm stance on whether those flaws tarnish the legacy of the show and the genre it spawned. I have no qualms about luring out and exposing people with a compulsion to prey on children. And To Catch a Predator did plenty of good on that front. The show led to 200 indictments and 120 convictions, according to NBC. Part of the show's appeal, at least for those who support its mission, was that it locked up real predators who had proved willing to act on their urges. But, as with any entertainment production, individual ambitions were at play, whether running the most popular show on TV or landing a valuable acting credit. Pattinson is nothing short of fantastic. He captures Hansen's voice, cadence, and mannerisms uncannily well, and the movie leans on him to help the audience understand Hansen. The same goes for Skylar Gassando as Decoy Dan, one of the real-life actors who posed as children in Dateline sting operations. Dan embodies one of the movie's key themes, opportunism. He's there to grow his brand as an actor, unlike other members of Hansen's team who see themselves as activists making a real difference. Hansen's showrunner, played by Merritt Weaver, has a single goal, making the show as big as possible, with little concern for its impact on child abuse. Through these performances, the film demonstrates how a show that does good can be hijacked by personal ambition. Hansen is framed as its moral force, confronting an ancient evil. He has his own hunger for stardom, but the film makes clear that the machine he built was steered toward ratings by the people running it. Still, the movie left me wanting a sharper answer to its central question. It shows how such a mission can be corrupted, but says little about whether Hansen and his crew did enough good to justify their pursuit of fame. In my view, To Catch a Predator did real good, but the people behind it let the series chase ratings over results, and that's what eventually killed it. The performances make each character's ambitions believable, but the movie never quite assembles them into the punch they deserve. The film's climax is the suicide of Bill Conrat, a Texas assistant district attorney whose online chats with someone he believed to be a minor were exposed to law enforcement by the Dateline team. When it became clear Conrat wouldn't come to the sting house, Hansen's team and local police took the operation to him. That broke with the show's usual practice, and the movie portrays the decision as driven by the hunt for a whale, a big target that would bring big ratings. The suicide is dramatized, with Hansen and Conrat locking eyes from afar as Conrat pulls the trigger. That moment could have been the payoff, showing how Hansen let personal ambition drive the show out of control. But the film doesn't fully commit to it. Decoy Dan hints at moral qualms about how Hansen pursued Conrat, but they seem to come from nowhere in the third act, after an arc spent single-mindedly chasing an acting credit. The showrunner, the least sympathetic of the bunch, moves on from the suicide instantly and starts figuring out how best to exploit it for TV. Hansen just stands there, tears rolling down his face. The problem is that instead of a runaway train bent on becoming the biggest show on TV, primetime never fully reckons with its main character's faults, and it offers only a tepid take on whether Hansen and his team were morally culpable for the damage they caused. The film invites audiences to weigh the good the show did against the exploitation of human depravity for ratings, then has little to say on the matter itself. The film leaves all of this murky, giving viewers room to draw their own conclusions. That's a fair approach, and probably the safe one. But the ethics of pedophile hunting are back in the spotlight in the era of short-form social media videos, a direct legacy of the template Hansen built, and America couldn't stop watching. Primetime could have gone a step further and taken a sharper stance on where this kind of entertainment stops doing good and starts going off the rails. Dace Potus, a law student, is an opinion columnist for USA Today. Next up, we have an article with this headline. Ex-Kamala Harris aide: Cornell wanted my voice, I gave it to Jane Doe. An opinion by Opal Vadden, opinion contributor, October 3rd, 2026. I was scheduled to speak at Cornell University this fall. Students there had planned a thoughtful visit, and I was genuinely excited that an Ivy League school wanted to hear from me. I withdrew because, in good conscience, I couldn't show up on a campus facing serious questions about failing to protect its young women. A young woman, identified in court filings as Jane Doe, has alleged that 7 fraternity members gang-raped her. According to her lawsuit, some of the men made crude jokes about her in a Snapchat group, and not one of them did anything to help her. The allegations are horrifying, but what made my decision was what came after. Where are the institutions that are supposed to protect us? What I and many students see is them protecting themselves, their reputations, their donors, and their power. My decision had nothing to do with the students who invited me. It was about a crucial promise the university appears to have failed to keep. When I was a resident advisor in college, I was the person whose door students were supposed to be able to knock on at 2 a.m. I remember meeting parents on move-in day who dropped off their daughters, believing the school would keep them safe. Jane Doe says Cornell didn't keep that promise. I've seen how rarely consequences come on their own. In 2016, I was on the advance team for Hillary Clinton's presidential campaign when a 2005 recording surfaced of Donald Trump bragging about touching women in a way most of us took as sexual assault. I remember waiting for the consequences. They never came. In 2023, a federal jury found Trump liable for sexually abusing E. Jean Carroll. The next year, he was elected president again. So, what's the lesson for young people watching? You can hurt women and still rise to the top. And if you're one of the men standing by, you can stay quiet, and nothing will ever be asked of you. If Jane Doe's allegations prove true, Cornell won't be the first university to fail a survivor. I think about Chanel Miller at Stanford University, and about all the women who told the truth only to watch people decide it was easier not to hear it. Universities work hard to win over the people around them. They want speakers who bring credibility, alumni who give, and families who trust them with their children and their tuition. That gives all of us leverage, and we rarely use it. Speakers can weigh their invitations. Alumni can ask what their university is doing for survivors before writing the next check. Parents can ask on the campus tour what happens when a student reports an assault. We get to decide which rooms we lend our names to, and we should expect more of the institutions that want them. Pressure works. This past week, Jane Doe's criminal case has been reopened, and New York Attorney General Letitia James has taken over as special prosecutor. I believe that happened because people refused to look away, like the brave student journalists at the Cornell Daily Sun who had the courage to pursue this story. Cornell owes Jane Doe more than silence. The university owes the former student an independent investigation, something which it has agreed to. That investigation should include how Cornell handled her report, public findings, and a clear plan so that the next student who comes forward is protected, not managed. This isn't only an American problem. In India, where my family is from, a string of recently reported sexual assaults in and around Delhi has been met with calls for more women-only train cars and buses. Here in America, we tell women not to wear short skirts, to carry pepper spray, to share their live location. Everywhere, the answer is for women to shrink. When are we going to ask men to be better and ask the same of the institutions entrusted with our daughters? I believe Jane Doe. The rest of us get to decide whether we'll hold Cornell and every institution like it to the promise it made. Opal Vadden is the founder of Opal Office, a strategic advisory firm. She was a senior advisor to Vice President Kamala Harris and Hillary Clinton's trip director. The next article also mentions events at Cornell. It starts with this headline. Cornell's student journalists show how vital campus newsrooms are. An opinion by Amanda Little and Carolyn Saunders. Opinion contributors, October 3rd, 2026. In a blistering editorial published September 21, as part of the Cornell Daily Sun's coverage of an alleged 2024 gang rape on campus, the paper's editorial board wrote, "We ask the questions the university has left unanswered." This was a striking understatement. When a lawsuit was filed September 16 by an anonymous former student alleging a night of horrific violence at a fraternity house, the Sun was on the front lines of the story, having followed the case for 23 months and obtained an exclusive interview with the plaintiff. Let's be clear, several of the seven accused men have denied culpability, and there are legitimate concerns about whether the names of the students should have been printed before they were proven guilty. Still, the Sun's student reporters have led the search for answers to open questions about how the university handled the incident, chasing down statements from reticent administrators and defendants identified in the suit. Significant ambiguities in the case remain, but one thing seems clear. An institution kept its handling of a crisis under wraps, and student reporters helped expose it. Since then, we've seen the reopening of the criminal investigation, the release of some details about how administrators managed accountability and transparency, and the initiation of an independent review of Cornell's response. While the courage of these students has been widely recognized, many other examples of intrepid student reporting have flown under the radar. Collegiate and high school newsrooms nationwide have produced stunning examples of game-changing reporting in recent years, exposing misconduct while also reaching beyond campus to break community and national news. A teen reporter at Redwood High School in Marin County, California, this February, uncovered previously unknown connections between Jeffrey Epstein and prominent locals. Across the bay, the Daily Californian broke news in 2025 that the University of California, Berkeley, had shared student and staff names to aid a government probe into antisemitism. On the other coast, University of Maryland student journalists have been steadily investigating immigration and customs enforcement arrests and reporting from immigration courts, with stories picked up by major news outlets. Student journalists are the wellspring of the American free press. Their newsrooms are training grounds for the vital, lifelong responsibility of being citizens. We need this programming. Democracy needs it, now more than ever. Yet the recent success of young reporters has exposed a striking paradox. While student journalism has rarely had more impact than it does today, it has also never faced stronger headwinds. Nationwide, student papers are in sharp decline. Censorship is soaring, and the faculty advisors who guide journalism programs are feeling the heat. The percentage of public high schools with student newspapers fell from 64% to 45% between 2011 and 2021, and plunged to 27% in rural and disadvantaged urban areas, according to survey data. Collegiate journalism is also under pressure. A PRISM analysis found that at least 20 four-year colleges have slashed newspaper funding since 2020. Poynter has documented the growing conflicts between universities and student newsrooms, including a stark uptick in censorship. Calls to the legal hotline of the Student Press Law Center, which defends young reporters' right to free speech, surged 42% in recent years. A year ago, Indiana University fired its student media director after he declined to censor news content. This spring, the longtime advisor of the Redwood Bark took a leave of absence after the investigative Epstein story that her high school student broke rankled administrators. She described their pushback as part of a year-long pattern of interference. So concerned are some administrators about facing public controversy that district officials and principals in states including California, Maryland, Nebraska, and Virginia have actually tried to claim the right to review newspaper proofs and veto content before publication, effectively appointing themselves editors-in-chief. High school journalism programs survive on the backs of their advisors, typically full-time teachers shouldering the extra load. On top of heavy workloads, these educators face the threat of retaliation if they don't bend to the demands of wary administrators. Despite the mounting pressures, David versus Goliath victories have been playing out in student newsrooms nationwide in recent years. Northwestern University's football coach was fired, and Stanford University's president resigned in 2023 after investigations by student journalists. A Massachusetts high school stopped using prison labor, brought in to reupholster auditorium seats after teen reporters exposed the contract. Students have also been stepping in to cover the growing gaps left by shrinking local news networks. In the rural village of Pulaski, Wisconsin, the high school's Pulaski News is the only outlet covering hyper-local issues, and students have run it for more than 8 decades, with a remarkable level of community buy-in in a time of declining trust in news. Perhaps the greatest benefits of scholastic journalism are the most subtle. These programs nurture critical leadership and media literacy skills in students and a respect for accuracy and integrity in media. They weave students into their communities and cultivate a sense of belonging in democracy as they come of age as voters. Student newspapers are more than a talent pipeline to the American free press. They are living laboratories for civics education. A textbook can describe the role of the fourth estate. Student newsrooms bring it to life. The Redwood Bark's reporters learned their press rights by exercising them. The Cornell Daily Sun's editors learned accountability by demanding it. Whatever the outcome is of the Cornell lawsuit, the Sun has raised questions that every campus will now ask as officials re-examine their own campus protocols and codes of conduct following sexual assault allegations. Cornell's student editors and reporters have reminded us that training the next generation of journalists is vital to the health and future of the free press. It has never been more timely or urgent for educators and philanthropists to invest in modernizing, expanding, and protecting scholastic journalism as the highest expression of lived civics education. Amanda Little is a Vanderbilt University professor, author, and founder of Students United News Network. SUNN connects high school newsrooms across 35 states, mentors their reporters, and publishes their best work on the SUNN Post, America's first nationwide student newspaper. Carolyn Saunders, managing editor and editor-in-chief of the SUNN Post, has a background as a journalist and in strategic planning and operations for nonprofit news. And our last piece for this recording session, and thanks for your patience with my head cold, starts with this headline. Krista Pike's botched execution is a moral stain on America. An opinion by Rex Hopke of USA Today, October 1st, 2026. I understand the shock over the botched execution of convicted murderer Krista Pike in Tennessee. She survived what should have been a lethal dose of phenobarbital, her lawyer confirmed on October 1st, complained of pain, and could still be heard snoring as witnesses were rushed away from the execution chamber. She wound up in a hospital late on September 30. On October 1st, Governor Bill Lee called it deeply disturbing and said, "This is a tragedy. There is no one that wanted what happened last night to happen. It shouldn't have happened." Calling it deeply disturbing is a vast understatement, and saying it shouldn't have happened is spot on, though certainly not in the way Lee meant it. Simply put, state and federal governments should not be in the business of killing people. Killing is messy, and things can go grotesquely wrong, as they did in Pike's case. More importantly, though, killing is wrong. I shouldn't even have to type those words. And the state deciding who among convicted criminals lives and who dies is morally obtuse. On the morning of June 11, 2001, I was an Associated Press media witness to the federal execution of Oklahoma City bomber Timothy McVeigh. I had volunteered to cover the execution in part because I wasn't sure how I felt about the death penalty, and there was arguably no better candidate for such a thing than McVeigh, who blew up a federal building in 1995, killing 168 people, including 19 children. In my gut, I believed he deserved to die. If not him, then who? There was certainly no universe in which I'd mourn a mass murderer. The federal execution chamber in Terre Haute, Indiana, was small. We media witnesses, once the curtains were pulled, were behind a pane of glass just inches from McVeigh's feet. He was fastened to a gurney, awaiting the multi-step lethal injection process. The setting was sterile, like a hospital room. Everything ran on time, with precision. First, his eyes closed as the initial drug sedated him. But then, the almost mechanized formality of what was happening changed. McVeigh's breathing slowed, and we could tell he was dying. He made a few light gasps for air. It wasn't gruesome at all, but in my mind, everything changed. The warden was standing next to a man who was dying, a man who was being killed right in front of me, and the warden was doing nothing, just standing to the side. As human beings, we react to people in pain. We respond reflexively. To see that not happening, to see that fundamental instinct inhibited, was jarring. It felt wrong, even though the subject was a monster. It wasn't the person on the gurney who mattered to me. It was what the people around him were doing, or not doing. For all the pain McVeigh unleashed on this world, there's no part of me that's sad he's dead. But the fact that it was our government that killed him has never left me. About a week later, I witnessed another federal execution, a drug kingpin named Juan Raul Garza. He was a convicted murderer who had also ordered the killing of other people. But one of the differences between him and McVeigh was that Garza's legal team could point to, as I reported at the time, 26 cases involving crimes similar to Garza's where prosecutors did not seek the federal death penalty. So the issue of how fairly the death penalty is administered was glaring. But the government killed Garza on the same gurney where officials killed McVeigh 8 days earlier. Gregory Wierschiok, one of Garza's attorneys, said after the execution, "Someday, this precise savagery will end, but not today." It still hasn't ended. There's no evidence the death penalty acts as a deterrent. Yet there have already been 29 prisoners executed in the United States since January. We still haven't reckoned with the fact that not wanting our government to kill criminals isn't the same as wanting a murderer to live. The murderer is the one who did wrong, so what good comes from us doing wrong as well? I hope the horror of what happened to Pike at our hands shifts some thinking on the morality of the death penalty. For me, it just solidifies the beliefs I've carried since watching our government kill two men in quick succession. The death penalty shouldn't exist. It fixes nothing. And slowly, surely and inevitably, it erodes our souls. Follow USA Today columnist Rex Hupke on Facebook.
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3: 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Our issue is October 12th, 2026, Volume 208, Numbers 11 and 12. We'll begin our reading of Time with some articles from The Brief. The first article is entitled, The Coverage Crisis by Ilana Samuels. A surge in uninsured Americans raises health costs for everyone. When hospitals close, patients seeking medical care have to find somewhere else to go. That's what's happening, what happened in 2007 when King Drew, a safety net hospital in South Los Angeles, ceased operations because of safety and quality problems. Soon after, other hospitals in South Los Angeles saw higher volumes of patients, many without insurance. One hospital's share of uninsured patients more than tripled, from about 13% to nearly 45%, a study found. This redistribution of sick people led to severe overcrowding at other hospitals and higher costs for insured patients. Many hospital administrators are now bracing for this dynamic to play out across the country as cuts from HR1, also known as the One Big Beautiful Bill Act, ripple across the U.S. healthcare system. HR 1 makes it more difficult for people to stay on Medicaid by introducing work requirements and by demanding that people confirm their income and address every 6 months rather than every year. It also reduces the amount of state funding hospitals receive through the Medicaid program. MLK Community Hospital, for instance, which has since opened on the same footprint where King Drew is located, will lose between $80 million and $100 million a year because of cuts in Medicaid, according to its CEO, Dr. Elaine Batchelor. She's scrambling to find funding from elsewhere, including from a new 5% sales tax recently passed in Los Angeles County to fund local health services. She's determined to keep MLK Community Hospital open, but she knows not every hospital will be successful in doing so. One analysis found that more than 300 rural hospitals are at risk of closing because of HR 1. What Batchelor wants to know, and that wants people to know, is that an increase in the number of Americans who are uninsured doesn't affect just the people losing their coverage. It affects everyone. More uninsured people means more of a financial burden on hospitals, and when hospitals face financial distress, they cut back on services, often OBGYN, and preventative care, or they close altogether. The patients once served by those hospitals will go to hospitals in other neighborhoods, she says, and those emergency departments will become more crowded. In addition, people without insurance tend to avoid seeking health care until they have to, which ends up being more expensive in the long run. Quote, it's $2,500 to do a colonoscopy, but it's $130,000 to treat someone for stage 4 colon cancer, says Dr. Eric Mikatis, CEO of Cook County Health, one of the largest public health systems in the nation. Already, Cook County Health, which runs two hospitals and a dozen community health centers in Chicago, has seen an increase from 19% of patients with uninsured to 25% just since January. Makatis is worried that instead of managing patients' diabetes and high blood pressure, doctors will be seeing more patients with strokes and heart attacks. As a result, he predicts people going to the emergency room for anything will see longer wait times, especially as health systems close clinics and hospitals that are losing money. Quote, this isn't just a Medicaid problem, he says. There's going to be this cascade of failure in terms of access. You're going to see people in hallways waiting to be seen. The U.S. is facing its most serious health insurance crisis since the passage of the Affordable Care Act in 2010. It's not just that H.R. 1 is projected to make more people lose Medicare coverage. Congress decided not to renew subsidies for the Affordable Care Act in 2026, meaning thousands of families are seeing the cost of insurance skyrocket and are deciding to drop coverage rather than pay hundreds or thousands of dollars a month for it. All told, the Congressional Budget Office expects 10 million more people to be uninsured by 2023. I'm sorry, by 2034. People without health insurance may forego primary care, checkups, and other preventative measures, and might show up at the hospital only once they're so ill that treatment can run into hundreds of thousands of dollars. If the patient can't pay the debt, it falls onto the hospitals, now facing more uninsured patients. Hospitals often pass the cost on to insured patients by charging insurers more for services, studies have found. Insurance premiums reflect this. A September 2nd report by Marsh, the consulting firm formerly known as Mercer, estimates that the cost of health insurance plans to employers will increase by 11% in 2027, the biggest jump in decades, and that many employers will pass those costs on to their workers. Quote, lower government funding and reimbursements in public health programs are also driving higher charges or care in employer plans, the report found. That means even people with private insurance are likely to see costs rise. The impacts of the insurance crisis won't stop at Americans' wallets, experts say. Everyone is likely to face longer waits and fewer available services as hospitals and medical systems sag under the weight of more uninsured. Quote, we'll all be worse off for having let people get sicker and needing more expensive care, ending up with amputations or needing chronic dialysis, Batchelor says. None of that is really what we should be doing as a society. Our next article in the brief is a pictorial of two people taking a selfie with a robot. Quote, entitled, The Droids We're Looking For. Visitors take a photo with R2-D2 and C-3PO at the Star Wars in Motion exhibit during the sold-out opening day of Los Angeles' new Lucas Museum of Narrative Art on September 22nd. The museum, founded by filmmaker George Lucas and his wife Melody Hobson, is billed as the first museum dedicated to universal human tradition of visual storytelling. Continuing on with the brief for October 12th, we have the bulletin. Canada's plan to be more than just friends with the EU. Canadian Prime Minister Mark Carney has welcomed the prospect of Canada becoming the first associate member of the EU as he aims to strengthen international ties amid a deepening trade war with the U.S. Quote, Europe and Canada are stronger together, Carney told the European Parliament in Strasbourg, France, in an address on September 17th. Quote, we're not fair-weather allies, Carney said of Canadian alliance with EU, alluding to the extraordinary

future wars via trade and consensus governance. Its 27 members are all in Europe. The European Commission Executive Cabinet will work in close coordination with its member states and the European Parliament to create a new form of partnership, a spokesperson told Time. It's not yet known exactly what that partnership will look like, but experts predict Canada may take inspiration from other countries that have close relationships with the bloc without being EU members. Iceland and Norway, for example, are part of the European Economic Area, the EEA, agreement, allowing them to be part of the EU's single market. Trump dismissed the proposal as laughable and threatened economic punishment if the EU moves forward with the plan. Isn't he a wonderful man? If they do that, if I think it's at all a hostile act, I will put very serious targets or stop trading with Europe on many things, he warned. God, we got to get rid of that man. Continuing on with the brief, we have the brief news. Good question. How much has the war in Iran cost the U.S. so far? Nick Popley is the author. 7 months into the war with Iran, the U.S. is beginning to see the breadth of what the conflict is consuming. 18 U.S. service members have been killed as of mid-September. Two new government reports also show that military has already spent tens of billions of dollars and burnt through the largest quantities of sophisticated weapons, including air defense interceptors that could take years to replenish, and that continued fighting is adding billions of dollars to the cost each month. The Congressional Budget Office, the nonpartisan agency that provides economic and budget estimates to Congress, estimates that the U.S. spent roughly $38 billion on the conflict through August 1st. A Pentagon Inspector General report puts the cost through June 30th at $33.4 billion. Altogether, they provide the clearest accounting yet of a price tag for the conflict, though the true figure will rise as fighting goes on. CBO estimates an additional $2 to $3 billion in costs each month, depending on the intensity of the combat. It also estimates that replenishing depleted weapons stockpiles could take 5 years or longer. Replacing billions of dollars in destroyed or damaged aircraft and other equipment adds to the cost. The bulk of the CBO's estimate, $21.7 billion, comes from replacing expended munitions, including $13.1 billion for missile defense interceptors and $7.3 billion for land attack cruise missiles. It also tallied expenses of increased flying hours, transportation, and fuel. The Pentagon Inspector General separately estimates that repairing physical damage from the Iranian attacks to U.S. diplomatic facilities in Iraq, Kuwait, Saudi Arabia, and United Arab Emirates could cost about $180 million. It also found that the military had spent $22.3 billion on munitions and lost about $3.7 billion in aircraft and equipment, including four F-15 fighter jets, seven KC-135 tankers, and up to 30 MQ-9 Reaper drones. The report said the war had created strategic inventory shortfalls and exposed bottlenecks in the defense industry's ability to replenish supplies. Administration officials have denied claims of a shortage, even as the Defense Department has urged weapons manufacturers to increase production. The figures come as President Donald Trump's administration faces questions about the war's duration and future funding. The CBO estimate is lower than some early projections of what the conflict could cost, giving the administration an argument

0: that the direct military price of the war has so far been more limited than some critics had feared. Even at $40 billion, Democrats argue the cost is outrageous given how the war has played out. Democrats say they expected the estimates to be higher on the assumption that the report would include the cost of borrowing to finance the fighting. They note that the government debt now stands at $40 trillion and point out that the money could have been funded, instead. Representative Brendan Boyle of Pennsylvania, ranking member of the House Budget Committee, contrasted the war's cost with the less than $40 billion price of extending Affordable Care Act credits for a year. "I think that's wrong on policy and terrible politics for them," he tells Time. The cost also reaches beyond the Pentagon. CBO estimates that higher energy prices resulting from disruption in the Strait of Hormuz and the Red Sea will add roughly 0.5 percentage points to inflation in the first quarter of 2027. Consumer prices rose 3.4% over the year through August, according to the Bureau of Labor Statistics, and gasoline prices rose 3.9% in August alone. Trump has more recently asked Americans to accept higher prices as the cost of preventing Iran from acquiring nuclear weapons. His assurances about the duration of that sacrifice, however, have changed. In March, he described the conflict as a short-term excursion that would end soon. Later, the White House requested $67.1 billion in additional Pentagon funding, while House representatives advanced a framework with roughly $73 billion in additional defense and intelligence spending. Speaking in Dallas in early September, Trump said the war would end immediately after the midterm elections. And he doesn't know a blessed thing. Our next article is also a pictorial delight box. Picture of a huge burning building with some additional homes on fire. Strikes in Ukraine. Crews battle a fire at the Intrade Shopping Center in Zaporizhzhia, Ukraine, on September 21st, after Russian forces struck the city using unmanned aerial vehicles and a first-person view drone. Six people were injured in the attack, which destroyed the shopping center and damaged a university building and a multi-story residential block. Russia has vowed to intensify attacks after Kyiv launched hundreds of armed drones on Moscow a day earlier in its largest attack since the Kremlin launched the war on Ukraine in 2022. And another article in the brief. The people behind today's biggest corporate changes. Avery Stone is the author. At a moment when emerging technologies are driving both the global economy and the news cycle, business leaders must not only keep up with industry moving at a breakneck pace, they must also look around the corner at what's next. That's why Time is publishing its first ever Executives of the Year tech and data list recognizing 50 leaders shaping the future of technology, artificial intelligence, cybersecurity, and digital innovation across industries. Among them are Bartley Richardson, CrowdStrike's chief AI and autonomous systems officer, who is heading up a new AI research lab dedicated to building autonomous cybersecurity systems, and Reddit chief technology officer, CTO, Amit Puntambakar, who is shepherding AI adaption at one of the internet's largest repositories of human conversation. At pharmaceutical giant Eli Lilly Company, Diogo Rau oversaw the effort to build a supercomputer called LilyPod, which models biological processes and screens potential molecules before promising candidates enter the web lab experiments. Meanwhile, at OpenAI, Vijay Rajiv, CTO of Applications, is in charge of key technical teams that help power the ubiquitous ChatGPT, as well as the coding tool, Codex. To create the list, our editors and reporters across the newsroom evaluated the scale of each leader's responsibilities, the significance of the investments and the initiatives they oversee, and their demonstrated impact on how their organizations operate, competes, and grows. What came together was a group of executives tasked with modernizing legacy systems and digital infrastructure. Those leaders include Monica Caldas, Liberty Mutual's Global Chief Information Officer, who is rewiring the century-old insurance company for what she calls the intelligence era, and O.G. Redzik, who joined Caterpillar Incorporated as SVP and Chief Digital Officer in 2018, and has helped the equipment manufacturer rebuild itself around data to address consumers' labor and safety issues. The list also highlights the creation of new or expanded roles designed to increase the fact-evolving moment. There's Catherine Grace, named Liongate's first ever AI officer in February and the first Hollywood studio executive to hold a particular title, as well as Delta's Amala Dirigulis, who joined the airline in January as EVP and Chief Digital and Technological Officer, a brand new role overseeing its recent combined digital and technical organizations, encompassing both the enterprise technology that powers its global operations and the digital tools it creates for customers and employees alike. Beyond the U.S., tech executives across Asia, Africa, and Europe are driving innovation. At Singapore-based Grob, CTO Sunthan Thomas Paradeshis has helped the company transition from a ride-sharing platform to a super app that processes millions of transactions a day across Southeast Asia. Felix Aiki, former co-founder and CTO of Nigerian fintech company MoniePoint, has helped to establish the business as one of Africa's leading financial platforms. At Paris-based Backmarket, a global online marketplace for refurbished electronics, CTO Dawn Baker is applying an environmental mission to the company's use of computing power. Quote, "We have to make sure we're not using more than we need," she says. "It's about using AI smartly and not falling for the hype." These leaders and their fellow honorees are the catalysts of some of the most consequential transformations taking place across modern enterprise, translating re-innovation into meaning. Moving on with the brief, we have a couple of items from milestones. First, closed, the Kennedy Center. Curtains for now at the D.C. institution. Almost 55 years after the John F. Kennedy Center for the Performing Arts opened its doors, its run as a lauded Washington, D.C. art institution came to an end, at least for the time being, when its board voted September 15th to immediately close the main building. The decision came hours after the U.S. District Court blocked the board's latest efforts, without Congress's approval, to add President Donald Trump's name to the outside of the building. Trustees had linked that name fight to the institution's financial future. claiming that without Trump's name on the edifice, the center would be weeks away from bankruptcy. Quote, it's unlikely that President Trump will provide the fundamental oversight of the renovation of the main building and lead the fiscal rescue of the center, they said. A judge rejected the claim, saying the defendants offered no proof that current or future donations hinge on President Trump's name being on the building. Congress has already appropriated $256 million in taxpayer funding for repairs to the Kennedy Center in July 2025. The funds are available through September 2029. Theater historian Charlotte Canning of the University of Texas at Austin says she believes any financial problems at the Kennedy Center are a consequence of Trump's institutional takeover in February 2025. She also warns that any recovery would take time. Quote, it's very easy to destroy a building. That can be done literally in a year, she says. Rebuilding is much, much, much more difficult. Trump, meanwhile, hinted it would not just be difficult, but impossible, implying he might demolish the building if the renaming efforts don't advance. Quote, the Trump administration should certainly have recognition, he told reporters on September 16th. Because frankly, if we don't do that, it's going to close. It will end up being ripped down. Thank you, President Trump. And second item from Milestones declared, state of emergency as El Nino looms. The Pacific Ocean weather phenomenon known as El Nino typically brings wetter, more intense winters to California as climate change supercharges weather events. El Nino is no exception. Climate scientists say the one now developing is the strongest on record. With severe storms in the Golden State possible and the coastal flooding already occurring, Governor Gavin Newsom on September 22nd declared a state of emergency. The declaration allows the government to mobilize local resources to fight floods, prepare the National Guard to assist with search and rescue efforts, and fortify roads and other infrastructure. State environmental agencies will also fast-track permitting, among other efforts, to prepare for flooding and landslides. Quote, every Californian deserves to be safe in their homes, connected to their community, and protected when severe weather comes, Newsom said. We continue with Time Magazine for October 12, 2026, with some articles from The View. First one's on climate. What happens next? Solitaire Townsend is the author. Earlier this year, I stood in a drafty sports hall, facing rows of 10-year-olds sitting cross-legged on the scuffed floor. I asked them a question. What does climate change mean? A small hand shot up. Quote, the sea rises and floods everything, one child said. Fires are going to burn all the forests, adds another. We all die. The litany of apocalypse continued until I interrupted with a second question. What do we do about it? Silence. After some scuffling, one girl tentatively offered solar panels. Another boy called out, recycle. His classmates nodded. That was pretty much it. I've worked in climate communication for nearly 30 years, interspersing sessions with CEOs, activists, politicians, with talks to school kids. Over those decades, I've watched the average 10-year-old acquire an increasingly sophisticated picture of the climate crisis they will inherit. Many of them seem to understand climate science better than some CEOs. But ask these children to picture what we do about it, and their extraordinary imagination contract to a recycle bin. To be clear, I am enthusiastically in favor of recycling, just not as our answer to planetary emergency. But I understand why I'm still hearing that inadequate response. Since global warming first entered mainstream public consciousness in the 1980s, we've offered people ever more detailed maps of the apocalypse with barely a sketch of the way out. The climate movement, of which I am a proud member, has been complicit in this communication crisis. Most messages shared by progressive forces are merely an ad nauseum echo of climate change is real, humans are to blame, and the consequences are catastrophic. I call this framing the earned dystopia. And it's so ubiquitous, most preteens can't parrot it, or can parrot it. Can we imagine a different story? Storytelling has been created as the spoonful of sugar to help scientific medicine go down, the marketing department for climate science. But climate change has started communicating itself. Horrifying floods, fires, storms, and droughts capture headlines without my help. The logic of climate crisis is clear. What we're missing is the magic. Long before humans measured atmospheric carbon, we whispered tales of flood and fire. Stories have always helped us understand who we are and what we might become. Today, we don't particularly lack information about heat pumps, electric vehicles, or regenerative agriculture. More details than you could ever want are just a click away. What we're missing is an emotional architecture for change. How it feels to want a different future and to believe we can reach it. That's where great storytelling could change everything. Our ability to enter a story and temporarily experience the character's world as our own is called narrative transportation. Studies prove that this experience of emoting along with fictional people can directly influence real people's attitudes, intentions, and even our behaviors. Few other mechanisms can achieve the same effect. Climate politics has sensed this power, but translated into a narrow language of public narrative. Politicians now plot narratives for electrification and renewables. Campaigners construct counter-narratives of fossil fuels. Brand teams test sustainability narratives against each other. In climate circles, everyone is searching for the breakthrough narrative that will finally unlock action. But too often, the term is simply a cipher for messaging, and messaging is not the same thing as mythology. A political narrative tells us how to understand an issue, while mythology helps us understand ourselves. And climate change is mythological in scale. It contains terrifying monsters, underdog heroes, unexpected allies, destruction, rebirth. The problem is a surprisingly small shelf of fables that foreshadow a better ending. We need a plot twist in climate storytelling, moving beyond the threat and into the thrilling adventure of solving it. That's a job for storytellers. Culture makers are beginning to catch on. I've been invited by television and film writers, social media creators, and brands to help climate solutions appear in comedy, drama, adventure, and everyday life. Even more box office hits like The Wild Robot, Avatar, and the upcoming Digger reflect our fight against climate and natural crises. Sesame Street is helping kids cope with extreme weather. New climate novels weave answers into stirring world building. These all work because they are, above all, compelling and moving stories. not climate science lectures dressed in a thin veil of narrative. Climate solutions are the most important story of this century. Tell it! The author Townsend is a climate entrepreneur and author of petrol punk novel Godstorm. Our next article from The View is The Risk Report by Ian Bremmer. China's Xi Jinping has been on quite a road trip. His September 24th visit to the White House and his meeting with President Trump came amid a burst of international travel that has included a leading role at the Shanghai Cooperation Organization Summit in Kyrgyzstan, a visit to Egypt aimed at mediating the ongoing war in the Middle East, and the BRICS summit in New Delhi. Xi's diplomatic blitz comes at a moment when Trump seems determined to antagonize friends and foes alike with tariffs, threats, and insults. A recent poll across 34 countries commissioned by Rockefeller Foundation found that only 39% of the people were comfortable with the U.S. playing a leading role in global affairs. Can China's globetrotting leader present his country as a stable and credible alternative? To do so, he must earn the trust of governments scrambling for ways to hedge against their excessive reliance on an increasingly unreliable Washington. Beijing's relative policy predictability strengthens Xi's case at a time when the U.S. has become prone to sharp ideological swings from one election to the next. American voters once regularly rewarded presidents with two terms, but in the decades since Barack Obama, they have swung from Donald Trump to Joe Biden and then back to Trump. Since 2000, the White House, or at least one House of Congress, has flipped party control 11 of the past national elections. It has 13 national elections. Xi, by contrast, has been in power since 2012 and looks to remain there for the foreseeable future. And while other world leaders have recently made impulsive decisions that produced unanticipated consequences for international security and global economy, from Vladimir Putin's invasion of Ukraine to Trump's war on Iran, Xi has been something closer to a model of caution in foreign and security policy. For all that, do other governments trust Beijing and welcome its expanding influence? Europe, Japan, Canada, and Australia want trade with China, but mistrust its political values and geopolitical intentions. In the Middle East, China brought Saudi Arabia and Iran together to normalize their relations in 2023. That achievement is now on shaky ground, to put it mildly, particularly as Iran's allies in Yemen, the Houthi rebels, threaten to renew their wars with the Saudis. Until China is willing to take greater risks in pursuit of peace, whether in the Middle East or Ukraine, or its influence will remain limited. The recent BRICS summit best illustrates the limits of China's clout. Xi stands tall in a group that includes India's Narendra Modi, Russia's Putin, and the leaders of Brazil, Indonesia, South Africa, Saudi Arabia, the United Arab Emirates, and several other countries. All of them want constructive relations with China, but their interests do not closely align with Beijing's. Thanks to its green energy innovations, China has become an important exporter of energy technologies. But the Iran war has eroded strategic oil reserves, and China still needs lower oil prices to protect its heavy-footed economy. Oil explorers such as Russia, Saudi Arabia, and Iran all want higher prices. Xi also hopes to persuade other governments to hedge against the dollar's enduring dominance as an international reserve currency by promoting more channels for non-dollar lending and greater use of the renminbi to settle trade. India, China's longtime rival, is not interested. Border tensions between China and India, which have occasionally turned violent, have eased in recent months, but they have flared unexpectedly before. Finally, China's main neighbors remain anxious about its power plays in South China Sea. Consider, finally, that the recent poll on global leadership, though international support for a leading U.S. role stands at 39%, the same sample of 34,000 people found support for Chinese leadership at just 37%. More than 60% of the respondents said they want countries to work together without the participation of either Washington or Beijing. That's a signal that few governments today want to become excessively dependent on a great power for the security and prosperity. Most will warily court both while keeping their options open. Continuing on with The View, we have an essay on society. Philanthropy must build the architecture of hope. Nita M. Abani. M. Bonnie is the author. She's a businesswoman and a philanthropist. I grew up in a middle-class family in Mumbai, where my parents taught us the importance of giving back. Our success, they insisted, was meaningful only if we helped others rise. As a girl, I spent most Sundays accompanying my father as he distributed food to those in need. As a young teacher in an elementary school, I learned that the greatest gift a teacher offers is not knowledge itself, but the confidence and capabilities of awakening in a child. And, as a mother, I experienced most profoundly that there's no greater joy than nurturing another life. Gandhi taught us that service to others is among life's highest form of fulfillment. His ideas have shaped me and my ideas of philanthropy profoundly. Sarvodaya, his vision of wealth, of welfare of all, and Antonodaya, his insistence on uplift of society's most marginalized. But the highest purpose of philanthropy is to make itself obsolete. To do that, we must turn acts of care and generosity into lasting change by building institutions. Societies shape the future through the institutions they build. Universities, hospitals, museums, scientific laboratories, and schools. Every generation has a responsibility to pass on stronger institutions to the next. Our world is awash in plenty. Yet, between 2 billion and 3 billion people, especially in the global south, remain deprived of nutritional food, adequate housing, clean water and sanitation, quality education and health care, secure livelihoods, and protection from environmental hazards. 2 to 3 billion people. The primary responsibility for meeting those needs rests with governments, multilateral institutions, and businesses. But social transformation also requires philanthropic institutions capable of combining excellence with compassion, innovation with integrity, and purpose with performance. Across India, I have encountered incredibly talented and dedicated doctors and nurses, teachers and artists, farmers, athletes, and volunteers. Extraordinary things happen when these talented and dedicated people find opportunity and support. This belief guides my work as chair of India's Reliance Foundation on every institution we have built, from excellent schools to global universities still taking shape, from high-quality, affordable, and accessible healthcare to a cultural center that showcases arts and artists from the world's greatest cities and India's remotest towns and villages. From an initiative that offers dignity and opportunity to millions of Indian skilled craftspeople, to an organization dedicated to protecting and caring for animals. The most remarkable people I have met rarely ask for aid. What they seek is a chance to learn, to create, and to contribute. When society provides such opportunities reliably and at scale, lives are transformed. Institutions make this possible. They do more than solve the problem of our today. They prepare humanity for the possibilities for our tomorrow. But building institutions demands patience. Institutions are gifts to those who inherit them. In time, they might create things their founders never imagined. I often think about the world our children and their children will inherit. I hope it'll be healthier, kinder, more harmonious, more creative, more compassionate. I hope it will be a world where every child has the freedom to dream without limits and the means to pursue those dreams with confidence. The Sanskrit phrase, Vasudevavi Kumtum Bankum, teaches us that the world is one family. I believe that institution building is one of the purest expressions of this philosophy. It enlarges the circle of care to embrace humanity as a whole. And since all nations, communities, and cultures are branches of a single tree, we share a responsibility to tend it together. Philanthropic institutions should forge bonds of mutual learning, exchange, and collaboration. Partnerships help multiply the impact of philanthropy. Ultimately, philanthropy is measured not by the wealth we give away, but by the futures we make possible, by the dreams that become reality because someone built something lasting. Time may dim the memory of who builds institutions, but the institutions themselves must shine on. Beautiful article. Our next article from The View is an interview for Time Magazine, October 12, 2026. The CEO Moment, How Airbnb Plans to Make Cities More Affordable. Sam Jacobs is the author. Next year, Airbnb will mark its 20th anniversary. Through its evolution from a few air mattresses on an apartment floor to one of America's best-known tech companies, it's been led by Brian Chesky. And at a time when Silicon Valley doesn't champion introspection, Chesky, 45, is an outlier. Someone who has become a prominent voice on company leadership and a frequent investigator of his own character. Quote, "The primary weakness of me as a founder running a company was people had to pay for my immaturity in my 30s, he told me during a recent interview at Airbnb's headquarters in San Francisco for our interview series, The CEO Moment. We spoke as a company called out by critics as contributing to rising housing costs was set to announce a number of new housing initiatives. First question, you are one of the three people who started the company in 2007. There aren't many founders leading Fortune 500 companies. How do you think the fact that you founded this company shapes how you lead it today? The people that build companies tend to be more in details, more decisive, bigger authority. They tend to take bigger, bolder risks, partly because they have the moral authority to. For example, I could change the name of the company because I came up with the name of the company. Somebody who is a professional manager, I don't think they would ever dare change the name of their company. They would feel like it's not theirs to change. Second, now you get a hotel on Airbnb. Why? I was ideologically against hotels. In fact, I think our first tagline was "Forget Hotels." That was my party line for probably 10 years. But we noticed there were three types of people. There are people that only book Airbnbs. There are people that only book hotels. But most people are willing to book both. You're building your own AI frontier lab separate from Airbnb. Why not build that within Airbnb, and what will the relationship between the two be? I like to think that our shareholders know what they get themselves into, and I never sold them on us being a frontier AI company. The benefits to Airbnb, and to me, is I'm going to learn a lot about AI, but it's also a totally different kind of culture. So I wanted to keep them separate. Last question. This September, you announced a number of new initiatives around housing. People say Airbnb makes cities more expensive. What role do you want the company to play in making places more affordable? We're creating a $250 million fund to provide the last dollar for projects. There's about 750,000 homes in America, development projects, that are stalled because they don't have the last dollar for completion. We want to do something called the City Index. We want to open source data around cities, policies, the cost of living, permitting to basically show cities that they are most successful at lowering housing costs. We want to do a $1 million prize every year for 5 years for any company, private or nonprofit, that has ideas around technology that can make housing development easier. These are three things I think we can do in America. Now we move to the inbox for the view. In the Loop by Naomi Nix, senior tech correspondent. When President Donald Trump posted on Truth Social on September 19th that he would appoint a new AI czar 6 months after venture capitalist David Sachs stepped down from the role, and that he plans to start an AI force modeled after Space Force, the announcement reportedly surprised people in the tech industry and the White House. But his comments appeared to acknowledge the mounting political pressure his administration is facing to beef up safety standards in the AI industry as voters become increasingly angry, anxious about civilization impacts of technology. Roughly 2 out of 3 Americans told Politico in a recent poll that there is at least a moderate risk that advanced AI could destroy humanity, a perspective shared by people across political parties, genders, and ages. And just 23% of the Americans say Trump has handled AI well, compared to 57% who say the opposite, according to University of Massachusetts Amherst poll. Pressure is also coming from within both Washington and Silicon Valley. Rival AI leaders, such as Anthropic CEO Dario Amodi and OpenAI CEO Sam Altman, have agreed that slowing AI development is necessary and called on D.C. to coordinate with other governments on safety agreements. And some lawmakers, including Republicans, have proposed bolder regulatory ideas. But Trump made it clear in a follow-up on September 21st post that he's far from inclined to heed the warnings. Quote, "This is more of a hoax," he wrote on social media, "than even that of Russia, Russia, Russia, Ukraine, Ukraine, Ukraine, and climate change." And we'll end this reading of Time magazine for this first week of the October 12th issue with a couple of other items from Milestones. Banned journalists CNN, MS Now, and Politico from the White House on September 18th by President Donald Trump, who complained about their coverage. Other outlets suspended pool coverage in solidarity. a U.S. district judge on September 24th, ordered the ban paused. Died, author Annie Dillard, who won a 1975 Pulitzer for Pilgrim at Tinder Creek on September 15th at 81. Settled, an antitrust suit by 12 states' attorneys generals to bar Paramount's $101 billion acquisition of Warner Brothers Disney on September 21st, though a judge's approval would be needed for the deal to proceed. Signed, a defense deal between Greenland and the U.S. on September 22nd at the U.N. General Assembly, allowing Washington to build two new military bases in Danish territory. Sentence, disgraced Hollywood producer Harvey Weinstein, to 15 years in prison for a felony sex crime on September 23rd. Weinstein also faces sentencing in California. He says he will appeal. One, a third state election victory for Germany's far-right AfD party in Mecklenburg-Western Pomerania, September 20th, bringing it closer to regional power than any far-right party in the country since World War II. And that ends our reading of Time Magazine for this week, the first part of our double issue for October 12th, 2026. This is Ken Trotera signing off. We will see you next week.
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2: Good afternoon. This afternoon, expect sunshine with a high near 79. Tonight, look for clear skies with a low near 63. Wednesday, expect sunshine with a high near 85. Wednesday night, expect clear skies with a low near 69. Thursday, expect sunshine with a high near 80. Get your weather every hour right here on Mind's Eye Radio, your virtual news stand. In Springfield, it's sunny and 78 degrees. In Champaign, it's sunny and 75 degrees. In Decatur, it's sunny and 77 degrees.
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1: 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Good afternoon. It's 4 o'clock.
5: Hello, everybody. We're going to start this week on the shady side of life. with an article titled Welcome to Hot Springs. Long before Las Vegas, it was a gangster's paradise. Now, an Arkansas spa town's history is coming back to life. By Richard Grant. A life-size statue of infamous Chicago gangster Al Capone, sitting outside a downtown bar with a cigar in his hand, surprises many first-time visitors to Hot Springs, Arkansas. Even Arkansans have largely forgotten that this attractive spa town was America's original Sin City, teeming with casinos and brothels and frequented by big-name gangsters. The mobster Bugsy Siegel may have even used Hot Springs as an inspiration when he was developing the Las Vegas Strip. The leading authority on the town's colorful, decadent, sinful history, it was known as the Loose Buckle in the Bible Belt, is a charismatic, white-haired, sharp-dressed man named Robert K. Raines. A former rock singer and computer salesman, he has written a book, made several short documentaries about vice and organized crime in Hot Springs. He's also the founder and director of the Gangster Museum of America in the heart of the historic district. I met him in the lobby bar of the grand old Arlington Resort Hotel and Spa on Central Avenue, where Capone would rent out the entire fourth floor for his entourage and stay for weeks at a time. In 1931, Las Vegas had a population of around 5,000 and no resorts. Rain says, in 1931, Hot Springs had a population of around 20,000 and several high-rise hotels. It had wide-open gambling, which was illegal in Arkansas, wide-open prostitution, and all the bootleg liquor anyone would ever need. The gangsters loved coming down here because they could relax, have a good time, and not worry about getting arrested because all the cops were paid off. We're joined by a semi-retired attorney named Q. Byram Hurst, Jr. His father, Q. Byram Hurst, Sr., was a Hot Springs lawyer who represented underworld figures like Teamsters President Jimmy Hoffa. He served 22 years as an Arkansas state senator and ran for governor, battling to preserve gambling in his hometown. My dad came from a good church family and never gambled himself, but he saw that gambling was an essential part of the economy here, and the town would suffer if it was stopped, Hurst says. The mayor, the judge, the city council, the state governor, the legislature, even the churches in Hot Springs were getting a cut. Some of the most prominent gangsters who frequented Hot Springs were New York kingpin Charles Lucky Luciano, his associate Mayor Lansky, Benjamin Bugsy Siegel, and Alphonse Gabriel Al Capone, the infamous head of the Chicago mob. The latter often stayed in the same room where, here at the Arlington, room 443, now the Al Capone suite, and often drank at the lobby bar where we are sitting. Raines has a photograph of Capone with his two brothers, wearing sombreros and riding donkeys at the Happy Hollow Amusement Park, a short walk from Arlington. Capone was seen all around town. He went to the racetrack, played golf, and kept a fishing cabin at the Ouachita River. Sometimes he would ship his green, armored 1928 Cadillac on the train to Hot Springs so he could ride around in style. In 2008, Raines was thrilled to get that car on loan from a collection in Houston and display it in the Arlington lobby for 2 years before it was sold at auction. As Hirsch points out, the gangsters who came to Hot Springs were armed, violent, dangerous men, and some of them belonged to criminal organizations that were warring with one another in the big cities. But no one ever got shot in Hot Springs, and that was the agreement, he says. The organized crime figures were welcome to keep coming here, so long as they didn't make any trouble. Frank Costello, Luciano's consigliere, I'm so sorry, it's spelled C-O-N-S-I-G-L-I-E-R-E, new word for me, and the New York Crime Syndicate, was a regular visitor for 25 years. In addition to underworld luminaries, Hot Springs attracted, entertainers, athletes, movie stars, politicians, and captains of industry. And they all stayed at the Arlington, right alongside the gangsters. It was the biggest, most luxurious hotel in town, with close to 500 rooms, a 15-piece orchestra in the ballroom every night, and a satellite New York Stock Exchange. The movie stars included Rudolph Valentino, Elizabeth Taylor, and Marilyn Monroe. Duke Ellington, Frank Sinatra, and Tony Bennett performed in the clubs. The New York Highlanders, who later became the Yankees, and the Red Sox baseball teams came to Hot Springs for spring training. And Babe Ruth loved the town because it catered to three of his biggest enthusiasms: gambling, prostitutes, and whiskey. Business tycoons Andrew Carnegie and F.W. Woolworth visited Hot Springs, and so did Presidents Franklin Roosevelt and Harry Truman. There's no doubt that J. Edgar Hoover would have briefed any president on the mobsters and illegal activity, Rain says. I think the presidents just decided to rest and relax while they were here. Today, the historic downtown and its approximately 8,500 square feet gangster museum offer a surprising portal to that decadent and intoxicating era. When Raines first arrived in Hot Springs in 2007 to help a friend establish a business downtown, he knew nothing of its history. He would hear little whispers and rumors and became intrigued. Then he started asking questions about gangsters, illegal gambling, and corruption, and people refused to talk about it. It was a secret they were so used to keeping, he says. So I started going through old newspaper archives, and what I found there just astounded me. In 1807, the first permanent white settlers arrived in what would become Hot Springs and began to build a town for visitors who might want to bathe in the mineral-rich thermal waters emerging from the ground. After the Civil War, Hot Springs transformed from something of a backwater into a swanky resort town with grand hotels, theaters, fine dining restaurants, and an opera house alongside casinos, bordellos, and drinking clubs. A Madame Grace Goldstein operated the Hattery Hotel, adjacent to the Arlington. It was favored by professional gamblers and outlaws. Madame Josephine Belmont's house, meanwhile, catered to baseball players during spring training, while Evelyn Anderson ran the Piggly Rooms and Mama Carey built her business on the jazz musicians and wealthy African-American businessmen who came to Hot Springs. Prohibition went into effect in 1920, acting like an economic stimulus package. North of town was a rural, mountainous area known as the Possum Kingdom, where moonshiners had long distilled a pure and distinctive corn liquor known as clear, because it was colorless and made with mountain spring water. Now there was an exploding demand for their product in Hot Springs and farther afield. Capone

He was a lawyer because he had a law office and had practiced law for decades. In fact, he'd attended college for 2 weeks. And there's no record of him passing the bar in Arkansas or anywhere else. With the assistance of a crooked judge, Mayor Leo, as he was known, ran Hot Springs like a venal, silver-tongued dictator for the next 20 years. He rode around town in a buggy pulled by two bay horses named, Scotch and Soda. McLaughlin protected the gangsters and built a political machine so powerful that only one candidate ever challenged him. The machine was fueled with amusement tax payments from more than 100 illegal businesses and enforced its will by the usual methods, greasing palms, bestowing and withdrawing favors, manipulating the legal system, and intimidation. If you bucked the machine, there was a fairly high likelihood that your business was going to catch on fire, Rain says. Apart from that, the town was very safe, with very little crime. It was totally corrupt, but people didn't think of it as being corrupt. Everyone was making money. So where is the problem? According to Raines, it was common knowledge that Orville Faubus, that's spelled F-A-U-B-U-S, the governor of Arkansas from 1955 to 1967, sent a car to Hot Springs with a drop safe and the trunk to collect his monthly payments. The driver would go to lunch in a restaurant and leave the trunk open. Representatives from casinos, gambling clubs, and houses of ill repute would drop their packages with money into the safe. After lunch, the driver would close the trunk and drive back to the governor's office in Little Rock. If he was questioned, he could honestly say, "I never saw a payoff." Though Faubus denied ever receiving any payments, Faubus biographer Roy Reed has said, "The money was picked up in Hot Springs every Saturday night by a high state official, stowed in a black bag, and delivered to Little Rock." Raines says when Faubus was challenged to do something about the rampant illegal activity in Hot Springs, he would say it was a local problem and should be investigated by local police. Savvy people in Arkansas knew what was going on and never said a word. As Raines collected his history, he gradually built trust with some of the old-timers in Hot Springs. He opened his first small museum, and they started giving him tidbits and then videotaped interviews. Raines would edit his short films to include what they'd revealed and make sure they approved of the final product. Once, in a nursing home, he was interviewing an elderly man in a wheelchair. The man had been a dealer at the Southern Club, a premier gambling venue that Capone frequented to play poker. At one point in the interview, the man became suddenly alarmed. He said to Raines, "Oh my God, there's a guy in Hall C. If he knew I was talking to you, he'd roll right down here and kill me now." No matter that both men were in their 90s, that the political machine was long gone, that the big-time gangsters were dead. The old code, keep your mouth shut or pay with your life, still exerted a powerful hold over them. Raines, a tireless researcher driven by obsessive curiosity, has combed through thousands of FBI files about Hot Springs. He has interviewed and struck up a friendship with Capone's great niece, Deirdre Capone, who donated various family photographs to the museum. Raines is on similarly good terms with Lansky's grandson,
who shared what he knew about his grandfather's time.

0: in Hot Springs. In 2013, Raines published a book of popular history called Hot Springs, From Capone to Costello. A few photographs from the book are on display at the museum. His current project is a biography of the underground figure who intrigues him most of all. Owenie Madden was the only gangster who made Hot Springs his permanent home. "People here loved him," says Raines. "They knew him as this polite, soft-spoken Englishman who gave generously to charitable causes. They found it hard to believe that he had been a notorious gangster." Madden was born in 1891 to Irish parents living in Leeds, England. Around age 11, he moved to Hell's Kitchen in New York and eventually joined a street gang. At 21, he was the leader of the Gopher Gang and nicknamed the Killer. Madden was locked up in Sing Sing Prison for ordering a hit on a member of another gang and was paroled after 9 years for good behavior. Then he got into bootlegging, racketeering, thoroughbred racetracks, managing prize fighters, laundries, and nightclubs. George Raft drove beer truck for him. And when Raft became an actor, he based his gangster characters on Owen Madden. Mae West was one of his girlfriends, and she said he was sweet, but oh, so vicious. Everyone was afraid of him because he had a psychotic streak and he was a killer. Madden owned the famous Cotton Club in Harlem and muscled his way into part ownership of a variety of other nightclubs. In 1935, seeking a quieter way of living, he relocated to Hot Springs, which he'd visited a few times. Leaving his rowdy ways behind him, he married the postmaster's daughter and settled into a comfortable life. He played golf at the country club, went to the Buckstaff bathhouse and the Maurice almost every day, spent time with other gangsters at the Southern Club, and made sure everyone behaved themselves. Raines says he was close with the mayor and helped him organize a larger and more discreet system of payoffs. Madden lived the last 30 years of his life in Hot Springs, and one of his closest friends was his attorney, none other than State Senator Q. Byram Hearst Sr. "They genuinely liked each other," says Hearst Jr. "My dad gave the eulogy at Owenie's funeral." That was in 1965. And 2 years later, the long and immensely profitable era of illegal gambling came to an end. A new governor, Winthrop Rockefeller, son of philanthropist John D. Rockefeller Jr. and brother of New York Governor Nelson Rockefeller, took office. Though he'd reportedly promised Hearst Sr. and many other legislators that he would sign a bill legalizing gambling, he then broke his word and vetoed the bill. Soon afterward, the state police raided all the gambling clubs and casinos in Hot Springs. They went so far as to smash up, burn, and bury the roulette wheels and other gaming equipment, but made no arrests and confiscated no money from the casino counting rooms, which contained millions of dollars. "That was the deal," says Raines. "We're going to end this thing, but you get to keep your money." As Hearst Sr. had predicted, once illicit gambling disappeared, Hot Springs fell into a steep decline and nearly went bust. All across the downtown, more and more storefronts were boarded up. All but one of the bathhouses went out of business. The city didn't even turn on all the streetlights at the same time, and the community began to pine for the good old days. Finally, in the early 2000s, a group of young reformers came together and made a concerted effort to save the town. They started by increasing the local sales tax, which enabled building and rebuilding projects. Progress led to more progress, and now Hot Springs is prospering again as a tourism and retirement destination. An estimated 38,000 people live there today, enjoying an affordable cost of living, a relaxing spa town culture, and an architecturally diverse downtown, where a row of historic bathhouses is enclosed within Hot Springs National Park. At some of them, you can still treat yourself to an atmospheric soak in the thermal spring waters. The Oaklawn Racetrack, which was a draw in Capone's day, now has an upscale resort and legal casino. On Central Avenue, you can admire the old buildings, shop for clothes and souvenirs, and sip a cocktail at the beautifully preserved Ohio Club, which Capone, Siegel, Luciano, and Ruth frequented, and where Al Jolson and Mae West performed. You can get your photograph taken with the Capone statue on the park bench outside the club, then stroll down the street to visit the Gangster Museum of America. Featuring 8 galleries with guided tours and audiovisual displays, the museum tells the story of how the country's most notorious criminals were able to congregate peacefully in a small spa town in the Ouachita Mountains of central Arkansas. Rains, standing in the gift shop by a display of fedoras, poses a cheeky question. What do you call the economy of a town that was making millions from gambling and prostitution in a state where both of these activities were against the law? You might call it illegal or blatantly corrupt. We called it tourism. Okay, our next one, Total Pivot. A title, Room to Roam, by Helen Sullivan. African wild dogs are endangered and misunderstood. A bold new effort is giving them space to survive. 2 white pickup trucks are parked beside a highway that cuts through the Waterberg, a South African municipality 3 hours from Johannesburg. Passing the trucks on foot, you might hear something that makes you stop. Their cargo is panting. Just visible through the holes at the top of 3 green wooden crates is fur over rib cages, mottled black, white, and gold, rising and falling. 3 sleeping female African wild dogs, sisters, have traveled a long way over the past few weeks, even by the standards of their species, which can cover 30 miles a day and occupy ranges of 1,000 miles. They arrived by plane from the Karingani, Karingani, Game Reserve in Mozambique, courtesy of the Endangered Wildlife Trust's African Wild Dog Range Expansion Program. The project, which started in 1997, has increased the world's wild dog population by more than 344 in 29 years. It introduces dogs to wildlife reserves in countries where they haven't seen them in decades. For instance, Mozambique, where the species disappeared during a civil war that lasted from 1977 to 1992. The Mozambican pucks have bred so successfully that the Endangered Wildlife Trust, the EWT, is now bringing young dogs to South Africa to form new, genetically diverse packs here. The three sisters have been darted with sedatives, a risky but necessary step in moving them to their new home for the next few weeks. A state-of-the-art enclosure, or BOMA, spelled B-O-M-A, the first designed specifically to hold their species before they're released with tracking collars into the wild. The sisters represent a not insignificant portion of the 6,600 African wild dogs left in the world. According to the World Wildlife Fund, the animals are among the world's most endangered. Also known as cape hunting or painted dogs, they resemble large gangly mongrels with extremities picked from a safari odds and ends bin, big disc-shaped black ears, large paws on skinny legs and fluffy white tails. Each dog's fur has a clearly unique pattern of black, gold, and white splotches, more abstract impressionist than the designs that cover snakes, zebras, or leopards. Wild dogs are the most successful hunters in Africa, with a kill rate of 80%. Lions, by comparison, kill just 30% of what they hunt. The dog's superpower is also part of the reason they are so threatened. Owners of many private game reserves would rather kill them than lose expensive game. Subsistence farmers feel the same way about their livestock. A 2021 study published in Ecology and Evolution showed that human causes, including direct killing and diseases from domestic dogs, accounted for 44% of all wild dog deaths at study sites in Kenya, Botswana, and Zimbabwe over a 15-year period. A lack of continuity between areas where the dogs are welcome means that without intervention, they struggle to find mates. But there is much to love about the most hated carnivore in Africa. Ask a wild dog enthusiast what they enjoy the most, and they will likely say it is the dog's playfulness. Brianna Abrams, who researches wild dogs in Botswana, has seen the pups bat around balls of elephant dung like a football. Neil Jordan, a biologist at the University of New South Wales in Australia, discovered that wild dogs are one of the few species on Earth that appear to vote. Before departing on a hunt, the animals hold rallies. At dusk, one or two will stand up after resting in the heat and pull their ears back, pretending to stalk prey. They'll make strange, strangled barks and chittering noises, curling their tongues, playing with one another, and urinating. And then they kind of snowball socially. So then more get involved, and more get involved. It's like a big merry-go-round, and they're all running around crazy, Jordan says. Typically, they'll do this once, then lie back down, then again, then lie back down. Only when they emit rapid nasal exhalations or sneezes will they actually depart. We still don't know for sure whether the dogs are using that or it just happens to be occurring around the same time as they're signaling their intentions to move in another way. Wild dogs also allow their pups to feed first, near unique behavior among animals. When a member of the pack is injured or sick or heavily pregnant and can't join a hunt, another dog will regurgitate food for it. Wild dogs look out for one another. While the sisters doze in the trucks, I take a seat in a hut nearby with Eugene Grayling, one of the EWT field officers transporting the dogs. We're sitting at the entrance to the Wellgevonden. Wellgevonden game reserve, which houses the enclosure that will temporarily contain the dogs. South Africa has four main wild dog populations. The first is in captivity in private zoos. Then there is the population in Kruger National Park, which is the only place in the country with enough dogs to maintain themselves genetically. The third is the free-ranging population, roaming across a patchwork of private and public lands in the Waterberg. Finally, there is a meta population, whose members are tracked as they travel through nature reserves such as that W word, or the Swaloo-Kalahari Desert Reserve, South Africa's largest privately owned nature reserve. EWT works with the reserves to create new genetically diverse packs and expand their range. Wild dog packs, which consist of between 5 and 20 individuals, have complicated social structures, says Grayling. At the top is the alpha female. She and the alpha male are the only dogs in the pack who breed. In order for populations to grow, dogs must form new packs. A group of sisters will set off in one direction in search of males from another pack, while a group of brothers does the same in a different direction. The EWT carefully monitors dispersal and the pack's genetics. The lack of continuity between ranges means the animals are likely to get stuck without a mate. Conservationists can't afford to let sleeping dogs lie. The three sisters in the truck, for example, had found males back in Mozambique who were too closely related. We had to think hard about how to manage that, because technically the dogs had done everything right, says Cole de Plessis, who coordinates the range expansion project. If you told people 20 years ago that we were going to be flying wild dogs under sedation to other countries, it just sounds quite crazy. At W, Grayling and I are joined in the hut by Riley Mooney, a biologist and the director of the Waterberg Wild Dog Initiative. Mooney has traveled farther than the dogs. She came from Wisconsin to South Africa, originally to study primates. During the COVID-19 pandemic, her regular research shut down, and she attended a community meeting about free-roaming dogs that had been mostly left to their own devices. It was a very volatile situation, Mooney says. Locals were calling for someone to bridge the gap between communities and conservationists, and Mooney was the right person for the job. The first thing on her to-do list was to find out how many dogs there were. Their coats made them relatively easy to identify and keep track of. We can say with pretty good confidence that in this entire Waterberg area, there are only 27 wild dogs. In the hut, Grayling gets a call from Joseph Lako, H-L-A-K-O, his colleague at the EWT, who has been keeping an eye on the sleeping dogs. Lako, the EWT's conflict mitigation officer, grew up in the area and has family who farm. He speaks Northern Sotho, among other South African languages, and has an insider's knowledge about what will and won't work when it comes to dogs and people. Building trust and maintaining relationships make the biggest factor, he says. And you know, a familiar face works better than any face. After Grayling leaves the hut, he drives back past us. One of the dogs seems to be overheating, he says. He wants to get her to the enclosure right away and cool her down. Mooney and I jump into her car and follow Grayling. We cross the highway, passing cattle and thick bushland, until we come to the boma, a couple of shipping containers and a fence. Doesn't seem like much, but to Duplessis, designed everything in the boma specifically and simply for wild dogs. At the base of the fence is a concrete wall that extends 4 feet into the ground, because wild dogs are determined diggers. The enclosure is split so that males and females can be kept apart, bonding over time through the fence. And in each section is a feeding post. The dogs tend to eat facing you, Mooney explains, which makes it hard to dart them for transportation. But if their food is tied to a post, and behind the post is a small wooden wall, the dogs are forced to eat with their behinds toward you. Conveniently, they rise their hindquarters, raise them, in the air while eating, which makes for a safer and easier shot. As we help Grayling and Hlauko lift a crate off the pickup, a dusty paw flops out of one corner, and I think of something my uncle says. You can smell the world in a dog's paw. Mooney and I back away, watching from inside a container as Hlauko moves the car so that the overheating dog is in the shade. Though it's late afternoon, the temperature is still around 90 degrees. Hlauko and Grayling release the dogs one at a time, opening the crate and waiting until the dog walks, then trots, out. The first is less sure on her feet. The second seems almost normal, until Mooney points out that she would have run much faster from the crate and people had she not still been a bit doozy. The sisters stand together in a grassy area, point their noses in the air, move their satellite dish ears, and lie down under the thorn tree. It has been a long day. The sun is about to set, and I need to leave before the park gates close. I prepare to say goodbye and walk over to the overheating dog who is lying next to the water. She hasn't stood up. She is breathing. Her mouth is open. And Grayling tries to reassure everyone that she'll be all right. But he doesn't sound too sure. Later, he gives me news that the dog died. It is the first time this has happened on his watch, and it comes as a shock. The cause of death is determined to be capture myopathy, or broken heart syndrome, says Duplessis. It is caused by heightened stress. In this case, the known factors were the stress of being captured, which involved hours of people trying to dart her, and the high temperature that day. There may have been underlying physical factors, or there may have been predators like hyenas nearby in the nights before the move. But Duplessis is focused on what the EWT could control. I would never accept the loss of a dog is fine, he says. But if one of the surviving sisters goes on to have puppies and the population grows by 20 to 30 dogs in her lifetime, then it makes it seem a little bit better. A year later, Duplessis updates me on the two surviving sisters. After keeping them for 2 months at the boma near W, de Plessis sent them on a small private game reserve called Reitsprit, R-I-E-T-S-P-R-U-I-T, which is connected to Kruger National Park. He knew of an eligible bachelor living there, just 9 hours away in KwaZulu-Natal province. Du Plessis darted the mail and drove him to Reitsprit. The bonding between these dogs went extremely well, and we had this new pack of three, he says. They were hunting successfully. Everything was really good. And then, in October last year, that male was killed by a lion on the reserve. A couple more months passed, and Du Plessis heard of two other males who had dispersed from a pack looking for mates. He darted them, put them in the boma, and waited for the sisters to show up. A few days later, the females, now roaming free and wearing collars, showed up near one of the reserve's lodges. Du Plessis drove to where they were and attached two balls of hay from the boma, saturated with the male's scent, to the back of his car. He performed hoo calls, mimicking sounds the dogs make to find each other. The females emerged. Then he started to drive. We were at one point going 60 kilometers an hour, about 37 miles per hour, while these females were keeping up and trying to get this ball of grass, he says. It was one of the coolest things I've done in my wild dog career. Relocations don't work if the dog's range doesn't keep expanding and community education efforts don't continue. But over the past three decades, the amount of land set aside for the dogs has grown by 1.5 million hectares, and there are 30 more packs than before. The genetic diversity within those packs is very good. If we can keep this strong and working, the other organizations are doing their restoration efforts and community conservation efforts. It's creating space where we're ready to jump when the time is right. A short way from the enclosure, Du Plessis dropped the hay and sped off, trusting that the females would find their way to the males. And they did. They wasted no time flirting through the fence as wild dogs do, ducking under each other, dipping their heads. Du Plessis decided to release the males from the boma. But instead of the males coming out, the females ran in, and all four refused to emerge. So he left them to get to know one another in the enclosure for 3 weeks. The week Du Plessis and I spoke, the females had started estrus, and the males were showing mate-guarding behavior. In a few months, with any luck, puppies. When we speak a few months later, Du Plessis tells me one of the sisters did get pregnant. The pack of four made a den, something that happens only a day or so before a female gives birth. But in the next few weeks, a leopard attacked and killed the female. The puppies were too young to survive without her milk and died too. And the remaining three went on the run again, all the way out of the park. The brothers were caught in a snare line and died. And this last surviving sister eventually joined another pack. I asked Du Plessis how he manages to not get too discouraged. To me, it's about population trend, he says. Even if half of them make it, the point is the trend is growing. In 2025, the project, That's got to be a typo. The Dogs Project looks after. The Dogs the Project looks after in South Africa, Mozambique, and Malawi had 150 puppies altogether. With only 700 breeding pairs and 6,600 wild dogs left, 150 is quite substantial. You have ebbs and flows, but at the end of each year, if you've either stable or increasing for an endangered species, you're doing well. With the time we have left, we're going to go back to the United States, rising with the punches. 50 years since Rocky's first outing, America is still in his corner, by Chris Cara. The crowd at Ohio's Richfield Coliseum erupted on March 24, 1975, as Chuck Wepner hit the ropes just 19 seconds short of the final bell. Few had expected the journeyman fighter to withstand a couple of rounds against Muhammad Ali, let alone come achingly close to surviving the full 15, with the wherewithal to knock the champion to the canvas at one point. Not long after watching the fight live in a Los Angeles movie theater via closed circuit, a young aspiring actor named Sylvester Stallone was moved to begin writing a screenplay. Completing his initial script in little more than 3 days, Stallone told the fictional story of Rocky Balboa, a backstreet boxer from Philadelphia who gets the opportunity to challenge the flamboyant heavyweight world champ, Apollo Creed, in an exhibition match during the United States Bicentennial. Stallone wrote the part of Rocky for himself, and to ensure that he played the lead, he rejected an offer for the film rights from United Artists, reportedly worth $360,000. The production company, wary of casting an unknown, ultimately paid Stallone a lower price, then greenlighted the movie with a shoestring budget of around $1 million. Upon its release in 1976, Rocky punched well above its weight, drawing more than $225 million at the box office. 50 years later, the scrappy hero remains shorthand for American grit. Like Wepner, Rocky had no realistic chance of winning his once-in-a-lifetime bout, yet his determination to go the distance saw him become one of cinema's favorite underdogs. Amid the economic malaise of the 1970s stagflation, Stallone's slurring, bloodied embodiment of working-class perseverance resonated with moviegoers and critics alike, earning 10 nominations at the 49th Academy Awards and winning 3, including Best Picture. The film was shot on location in less than a month, and director John G. Avildsen took a semi-guerrilla approach. Key scenes were filmed without permits. Unsuspecting locals were used as extras, and the movie played out among a largely unknown cast. Burgess Meredith as Rocky's cantankerous trainer. Mickey was the biggest name in the credits. This intimate, authentic feel, more skin to the sports documentary than to a scripted film, became one of the movie's greatest strengths. A 1977 New York Times article reported that many theater audiences treated the film almost as a live sporting event. They shouted for their hero, suffered vocally with each blow to his face, exulted when he got in a good punch, and cheered loudly when it was all over. Some viewers even came to conflate Rocky's underdog story with Stallone's astonishing real-life ascent from a chronically struggling actor to an Oscar-nominated star and screenwriter in about a year. But as Stallone told Vanity Fair in September 1990, "Rocky's not me. They're not responding to the politics and the beliefs of Sylvester Stallone. When they're cheering for Rocky. And when they're cheering for Rocky, they're cheering for themselves." Throughout the six-film series, Stallone approached the title role with a gravitas few might expect. Ahead of Rocky III, he trained with legendary bodybuilder Franco Colombo, who reportedly lowered his body fat levels to 2.8%, beneath the threshold deemed healthy. His physical daring went farther still in Rocky IV. During filming, Stallone had 240-pound martial artist Dolph Lundgren playing Balboa's Soviet counterpart, Ivan Drago, punch him in the chest so hard it put him in intensive care for days. Half a century on, the trumpet fanfare of the film's theme, Bill Conti's Gonna Fly Now, remains a stirring anthem of determination, played from locker rooms to presidential campaign rallies. The Philadelphia Museum of Art may hold more than 240,000 objects, but its most recognizable artifact is a statue of Stallone as Rocky that has long enjoyed an iconic spot outside the east entrance, where 72 steps, the terminus of Rocky's triumphant training run, endure as a pilgrimage for fans. In 2025, Philadelphia International Airport unveiled a 10-foot bronze statue of Rocky to greet arrivals to the city. Recognizing that he's a visual and vital symbol for Philly as the Liberty Bell or the cheesesteak, the film's critic, Matt Zoller Seitz, has called the first Rocky as perfect a film as had ever been made. Writing for RogerEbert.com in 2024 that the original 1976 Rocky has become part of the pop culture unconscious, holding its spot as tightly as Casablanca and It's a Wonderful Life. Rocky's career in the ring ended with a final outing in Rocky Balboa 2006. But the universe Stallone created continues to expand. The spin-off Creed series, following the exploits of Apollo's son Adonis, is now a franchise in its own right, with a fourth installment in development. To coincide with Rocky's 50th anniversary, Stallone will publish his memoir, appropriately titled The Steps, in September, and a biopic is set to follow in November, I Play Rocky, starring Anthony Ippolito as Stallone, with Chart, the unconventional development of a movie legend. Though Rocky has now bowed out of the ongoing Creed franchise, his imprint endures. As the series star Michael B. Jordan has said, "Stallone and Rocky's DNA is through his entire franchise. That underdog spirit, I think, connects the underdog in us all." So here are some of Rocky's antagonists with the little time we have left. Rocky II, Apollo Creed, Carl Weathers, kept his title belt in the first film, but in this sequel, Desperation, the champs for a more decisive win, Rocky's to make ends meet, pushes both to a brutal rematch. Apollo is Rocky's ultimate foil, charismatic, a little bored with success and too quick to dismiss a working-class palooka. Rocky III. Despite Hulk Hogan's early turn in the film as a wrestler called Thunderlips, Rocky's real rival here is the rising fighter James Clubber Lang, played by Mr. T. Real-life champs Joe Frazier and Ernie Shavers were considered for the role. The jacked, triumphant Rocky of the 1980s was very different from the hardscrabble 70s version, and Lang proved an appropriately cartoonish foe. And our last one, Rocky IV. Rocky's most evil nemesis is the Soviet champion Ivan Drago, Dolph Lundgren, who fatally injures Creed during an exhibition fight. Drago is a perfect villain for the late Cold War, precisely programmed to break Rocky. He pumps performance enhancers and obeys icy government handlers. Drago's afterlife is consequential. His dispatching of Creed proves the basis for Ryan Coogler and Michael B. Jordan's Creed franchise. And with no time left, may you have a lovely fall. This is Jody, signing off.
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2: Good afternoon. This afternoon, expect sunshine with a high near 79. Tonight, look for clear skies with a low near 63. Wednesday, expect sunshine with a high near 85. Wednesday night, expect clear skies with a low near 69. Thursday, expect sunshine with a high near 80. Get your weather every hour right here on Mind's Eye Radio, your virtual newsstand.
3: In Springfield, it's sunny and 79 degrees. In Champaign, it's sunny and 75 degrees. In Bloomington, it's sunny and 74 degrees.
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8: Welcome to this edition of the Wall Street Journal. Only today, it won't be the Wall Street Journal. We've had trouble with the computer and haven't been able to raise the website. So today, Monday, October 5th, we'll be taking stories from USA Today. And we begin the hour with an article entitled, She's 35, A Grandmother and working to make ends meet. Devin Ellis was a junior in high school when she found out she was pregnant. The Tennessee mom told USA Today she didn't have much support at that time and had to drop out of high school in order to care for her daughter. It was very, very hard to be a teenage mother, she said. I didn't have people helping me go to school and stay in school and pushing me. So I had to take care of her, and that's what I did. She had another baby, a boy, 2 years later. Her children are teenagers now, and her high school sweetheart is no longer in the picture. And while she tried her best to ensure her children wouldn't repeat her own teen pregnancy story, Ellis is now a grandmother at the young age of 35. She posts about her struggles as a single mother and grandmother to her more than 91,000 followers on TikTok, including in a recent video that brought in more than 1 million views. Betsy, I'm 36, and this week my biggest stress was getting Harry Styles tickets, one user commented on the video. There's a lot of hate in these comments, but I just want to say good job, Mama, for sticking by your daughter through the hard times. Another user wrote, I know my mom's reaction and help when I got pregnant at 18 made a big difference. Teenage pregnancy rates have been declining for decades, hitting a historic low of 11.7 births per 1,000 girls aged 15 to 19 in 2025, according to the U.S. Center for Disease Control and Prevention. But the United States still has one of the highest rates of teen births among other industrialized countries, according to the National Center for Health Statistics. I literally went through the five stages of grief that week, Ellis told USA Today, reflecting on when she found out her daughter, who was entering her sophomore year of high school at the time, was pregnant. I was so upset. People often ask Ellis if she had the talk with her kids. She did. She and her daughter spoke about birth control options just months before her daughter got pregnant. She told her kids that the safest way to avoid pregnancy is not have sex, she said, but added, I know teenagers. I once was one. Her 12-year-old patient was pregnant. You can't always just count on them not doing it, so I wanted them to be prepared, she said. I did everything I could to have my daughter not be a teenage mother. I tried very hard. I preached to my children before she ever got pregnant. Please don't become me, Ellis said. But it happened. Now, her grandson is here, and she loves him. She loves her family, Ellis said, but the pressure to take care of everyone can be overwhelming at times. It's me or it's nothing, she said. If I don't have money, they don't have what they need. And the older they get, the more expensive they get. And like, our house is falling apart. Ella said she wishes she could have finished high school when she first became a mother. She's since gotten her GED. So when her daughter became pregnant, and after Ellis's initial shock and grief wore off, she made a commitment to be the support she wished she had in high school. I want to make sure that she's taken care of, Ellis said. In the mornings, Ellis helps out with her grandson so her daughter can get ready for school. Sometimes she helps with child care drop-off if her daughter is running late. Ellis also helps to get her 14-year-old son up and ready for school before starting work. She tries to clean up around the house between meetings as she works from home, she said, so she can be ready to help out more with the baby when her daughter gets home in the afternoons. Then it's time for dinner, bath time, and bed. She's been a very good mother, Ellis said, of her daughter. I think about who I was and who I could have been if somebody would have been there for me to help me through school. And I want her to be a good mother. I want to make sure she's taking care of him. But I also want to make sure that she has the resources to be somebody someday. Ella said she turned to TikTok initially to see if it could help pay her bills. She posted videos of her coloring, shares about her anxiety and other mental health struggles, and films updating about her daily life as a young grandmother. She was surprised to find a really supportive community online. In the moments where my depression and my anxiety were bad and my PTSD was bad, I just remember feeling like I was the only person on the earth that felt this. So I wanted other people to feel like they were not alone, she said. And I've had so many women message me and be like, thank you. And I'm like, this is what I want to do with my life, is to make people feel better. That's the end of the article from the USA Today, not the Wall Street Journal. We now turn to another article, and again, these articles aren't from the Wall Street Journal, from the USA Today. We've just had a little trouble getting the website for the Wall Street Journal. And this article from USA Today is entitled Trump Claims of Foreign Meddling Stir Fears of Federal Election Intervention. Democrats worry, the president will intervene in the midterm elections by claiming foreign interference. Here's what they're doing to stop him. President Donald Trump and his political loyalists have been setting the stage to intervene in the November 3rd midterm elections by making false claims about vulnerability of America's electoral system to foreign meddling, including by China, and hiding less alarming current intelligence from the public. That's according to Democratic leaders of the House and Senate Intelligence Committees. They're concerned that the Trump administration is planning to use the pretext of foreign interference to seize ballots in some closely contested races. If Democrats win or even impound voting machines before the polls close. And they're taking concrete steps, largely behind the scenes, to thwart such efforts. Representative Jim Hines of Connecticut and Senator Mark Warner of Virginia, the top Intelligence Committee Democrats, are spearheading the effort. They're working with current and former intelligence and election security officials, legal groups, and other stakeholders. This is not just a legitimate concern, it's a probable scenario. That's a quote from Himes. He told this to US Today in an interview. The stage is being set for an announcement that the election he loses badly were corrupt, and that the president is going to reject the results of the election. Hines' worst fear, he said, is a false election day claim by the administration that the Iranians have compromised the Michigan machine, and therefore DHS is impounding those machines and all of a sudden people in Ann Arbor can't vote. That is an unprecedented moment. Again, a quote from Representative Himes. Warner told USA Today on an October 1st interview he has lined up prominent former election security, intelligence, law enforcement, and military officials.

manipulating election results or otherwise interfering with the integrity of voting. Just as an aside, these Democrats are the same ones who voted against providing voter ID when you go to vote. On October 2nd, Warner and Hines sent that letter to the Director of National Intelligence. In the absence of such warnings prior to Election Day, quote, "We will assume that no such foreign interference has been observed, as the intelligence community has consistently assessed going back multiple federal elections," Hines and Warner wrote. Clayton's office and the White House did not specifically respond to requests for comments about Warner and Hines' concerns. Instead, a senior White House official pointed to a White House election integrity website that contains debunked claims about foreign election interference and a deep state cover-up. The documents reveal that foreign adversaries led by China have compromised U.S. voter data on a massive scale, and that America's election infrastructure remains dangerously vulnerable to hacking and manipulations. Intelligence that officials deliberately suppressed, the White House said. Trump made similar assertions without offering evidence in a dramatic July 16th national address to the public from the East Room of the White House. And while he didn't specifically call for federal intervention in the midterms in that speech, he has floated the idea numerous other times since returning to office in January of 2025. This past January, Trump said in an interview with the New York Times that he regretted not ordering the National Guard to seize voting machines in swing states after his 2020 loss to Democratic rival Joe Biden. In February, he said Republicans ought to nationalize the voting due to concerns about election fraud. The Republican chairman of the House and Senate Intelligence Committee, Representative Rick Crawford, and Senator Tom Cotton, both of Arkansas, did not respond to USA Today's request for comment about whether they would support such federal intervention. The current U.S. intelligence the committees have been briefed on concluded Russia, and to a lesser degree that Iran and China, are trying to sway voters through mostly online covert disinformation and propaganda campaigns, according to two congressional officials familiar with the briefing. They spoke on the condition of anonymity to discuss the classified intelligence. But it's virtually impossible, Hines and Warner said, for a foreign adversary to hack into the national patchwork of state and local election systems and change votes. Meanwhile, they added, there is no evidence suggesting any foreign government is attempting that. That's why Trump administration claims of foreign meddling while refusing to declassify the current threat intelligence are so suspicious, Warner said. For nearly a decade, across administrations of both parties, the intelligence community has declassified information about foreign threats to our elections so the American people can see for themselves what our adversaries are doing and what the intelligence actually shows, Warner told U.S. Today. This administration is breaking with that precedent and keeping the public in the dark. Intervention by the Trump administration could come in many forms, Warner said, including attempting to take control of voting equipment, deploying federal agents to polling places, or otherwise interfering in elections
that are constitutionally run by state and local officials.

0: Warner and Himes said the administration's secrecy is what makes such an intervention possible. Without a public accounting of what the intelligence actually shows, there would be little to rebut a claim on Election Day that a foreign adversary had compromised the vote. By law, the intelligence community must give lawmakers a detailed assessment of foreign threats to federal elections no later than 180 days before Election Day, or May 7th, and to update it by August 5th. After much protest by Democrats, members of the House and Senate intelligence committees finally received the report in September. But the lawmakers were told the administration won't declassify any of the intelligence information so that the public can understand the threat and in what form it might take, Warner said. Well, that's a sharp break from U.S. elections dating back to at least 2016, in which intelligence officials publicly alerted voters to covert influence operations to sway voters, primarily by Russia, but also by Iran and China. That kind of warning is critically important for helping voters make informed choices, said Glenn Gerstle, general counsel for the National Security Agency from 2015 to 2020. In a democracy, there's nothing more important than fair, free, and open elections, Gerstle said. When there is some kind of covert, hidden influence on elections, the only people who are going to find out are the intelligence agencies. And when they find out about it, they have the responsibility to make sure the American public finds out about it as well. That's the end of the article that appears in the USA Today. Take it for what it's worth. The next article is entitled, "The Supreme Court Debates Whether to Toss Climate Change Lawsuits Against Big Oil." The Supreme Court gave no clear indication on October 5th about whether it will allow local governments to go after oil companies for contributing to climate change. Hearing nearly 2 hours of arguments in the first major case about planet warming pollution, the court has debated in at least 15 years. The court is deciding whether federal law prevents Boulder, Colorado, from seeking damages from ExxonMobil and Suncor Energy to help pay for the cost of local impacts of climate change, such as increased wildfires, severe storms, extreme heat, and flooding. The case, the first the justices are hearing since returning from their summer break, is also one of the biggest the court will consider this term. Dozens of similar suits have been filed across the country. Billions of dollars are potentially at stake, and climate change is one of the most significant issues facing not just the nation, but the world. Boulder argues that the companies violated state laws by misleading the public about the environmental effects of fossil fuels while knowingly contributing to the problem. Suncor operates Colorado's only two oil refineries, and Exxon is the largest energy company in the United States. The oil companies countered that local governments can't use state laws to tackle a global environmental issue. This case and others like it reflect an all too regrettable trend of trying to resolve major political issues in court rather than leaving them to the political branches where they belong. That's a quote from Canon Shamongan, the attorney representing Exxon and Suncor. The case comes at a time when the Trump administration, which is backing the appeal of Exxon and Suncor, has been dismantling federal climate regulations withdrawing from international climate agreements, and promoting fossil fuel production. The attorney for Boulder said neither the Constitution nor the federal Clean Air Acts prevent governments from addressing local harms caused by out-of-state conduct. Quote, since the founding, states have had the power to address issues occurring within their borders, even when the conduct causing that injury occurs elsewhere, so said Kevin Russell. This isn't the first time the Supreme Court has gotten involved in local efforts to address climate change. In 2011, a unanimous court said cities and states could not force major electric utilities to reduce their greenhouse gas emissions because that's a decision for the federal government, a ruling that largely ended the first major wave of lawsuits. Switching tactics, state and local governments shifted their focus from the emitters of greenhouse gases to the fossil fuel industry. Chief Justice John Roberts asked Boulder's attorney whether the new approach is an attempt to evade the previous decision. It's an effort to reduce emissions, Roberts said. Russell denied that saying fossil fuel companies can provide as much oil as they want when customers or consumers are properly informed about the consequences of that decision. Boulder's suit and others like it are modeled after the successful challenges to tobacco and opioid companies and rely on consumer protection statutes and public nuisance claims. Justice Elena Kagan, one of the court's three liberals, asked why the court should treat climate change lawsuits any differently. Quote, I'm waiting to see the distinction, Kagan told the attorney for Exxon and Suncor. Justice Brett Kavanaugh, who showed the most sympathy for the oil and industry arguments, said suing them over climate change is different from taking on tobacco companies because the court had previously said regulating air and water pollution is the job of the federal government. Quote, we don't have to reinvent the wheel because we've said this multiple times, Kavanaugh said, later referring to a wall of precedents. Fordham Law School professor Adam Orford, an expert on environmental law, said many of the other justices were harder to read. For example, he said Justice Amy Coney Barrett seemed to agree with the oil industry's argument to some degree, but also expressed some openness to a more limited ruling. Predicting how the court will rule is difficult, in part because Justice Samuel Alito, one of the most conservative of the court's six Republican-appointed justices, recused himself from the case. That raises the possibility that the court could split 4-4, which would allow the suit to continue. If the Supreme Court finds the issue too difficult to resolve, the justices have an off-ramp. They're also deciding whether they should be involved in this stage of the litigation. The two justices most pushed that approach were Justice Sonia Sotomayor and Kenjada Brown Jackson, two of the court's three liberals. Quote, it feels like we don't really know enough to be confident that the theories that you are proposing are actually applicable here, Jackson told the Justice Department attorney who argued in favor of the oil companies. Shagamason, the attorney representing Exxon and Suncor, said the court needs to stop the lawsuits now given the extraordinary magnitude of these cases and how many there are, including a new one filed last week. Quote, we need an answer to this question sooner rather than later, he said. A ruling is expected by the end of June. Next is an article that has some news in it, which I wasn't aware of, hadn't heard of before. The article is entitled, Carolyn Leavitt Lines a New Job at Fox News After Exiting as Trump's Press Secretary. 2 months after leaving her role as White House Press Secretary, Carolyn Leavitt is making her next move. Donald Trump's former press secretary will be joining Fox News as an on-air contributor, the network announced Monday, October 5th, today. Quote, I'm grateful for the opportunity to continue appearing on Fox News Channel as an official member of the extraordinary team at Fox News Media, Leavitt said in a statement. I look forward to bringing my unique perspective from my experiences as White House press secretary, along with the same energy and candor that defined my tenure, to Fox's millions of viewers across their many platforms. Leavitt, who's 29, held her press secretary position in the Trump administration from January of 2025 to August of 2026, becoming the youngest person in American history to hold the position. Prior to this, she served as a national press secretary during Trump's 2024 presidential campaign. Leavitt also previously ran for Congress in her home state of New Hampshire's first congressional district in 2022, and served as communications director for then House Republican Conference Chair Representative Elsie Stefanik. Carolyn's firsthand experience in the White House and on the presidential campaign trail gives her a distinct understanding of today's political landscape. That's a quote from Susan Scott, Fox News CEO. He said in an announcement, we look forward to her providing our audience with authentic and sharp insight across all Fox News media platforms. On August 12th, Trump announced Leavitt, who recently gave birth to her second child, would step away from the role at the end of the month to care for her children. At the time, he said, Leavitt would be one of my top outside advisors and an influential voice within the Republican Party. The next person to fill the gig has big shoes to fill, as Trump comments in real time on his social media site, Truth Social. Leavitt commanded the podium with poise and was rarely caught off guard. As the administration tries to fill the vacant spot, Trump said in August that he received multiple applications for the role. The rumored list of qualified replacement ranges from conservative reporters and Republican strategists to current and former Trump administration officials. When does Carolyn Leavitt start her new job? Well, Leavitt will kickstart her role, offering political commentary and analysis beginning November 1st. USA Today understands that the former press secretary has moved back to New Hampshire with her family, and Fox has agreed to build a studio in her home. Leavitt joins Kayleigh McEnany, another former Trump press secretary, at the network. McEnany, who served in Trump's first term, now co-hosts Fox News show Outnumbered and hosts a Saturday program. That concludes the article entitled Carolyn Leavitt lands a new job at Fox News after her exit as Trump's press secretary. And if you've tuned in just in the middle of the hour, this used to be the Wall Street Journal's hour, but we've had difficulty with the internet. We haven't been able to bring up the website. Consequently, we're reading stories today from USA Today. Our next article is entitled, Democrats Say They'll Lower Costs. That's right, they say they'll lower costs. Can they cut deals with Trump? If Democrats win control of Congress, President Donald Trump said he'll primarily act as a blocker. But he also suggested he's open to making deals with House Democratic Leader Hakeem Jeffries. House Democratic Leader Hakeem Jeffries is promising voters his party will make life more affordable if they boot Republicans from power in Congress in the midterms. While Democrats are expected to win the House in November, President Donald Trump will still be in office for two more years. Democrats' ability to move their agenda may rest on Jeffries' ability to cut deals with the Republican president. And that could prove tough, with Democrats promising to investigate and potentially impeach Trump and members of his administration, and the president insisting he deserves an A-plus for his handling of the economy. It's a tricky situation that Jeffries is weighing how to navigate, while pledging that Democrats won't lose focus or give into what they view as extreme Republican demands. As long as the president and the people around him continue to pretend like everything is okay, then it's going to be very difficult to actually get to a point of us decisively doing something in all of these areas. That's a quote from Jeffries he told to USA Today in an interview a month out from the elections. Jeffries is likely to come under pressure from progressives in his caucus to push party line bills like Medicare for All, legislation he does not personally support and that the White House has accused of being socialism and a drag on the federal deficit. If Democrats gain control, Trump said he'll primarily act as a blocker, but the president also suggested he's open to some deal-making with Democrats. They're going to want some stuff, Trump told Fox News host Laura Ingraham last month. You make deals. I mean, it's one of those things. There may not be much overlap on Trump and Jeffries' wish list. The House lawmaker told USA Today that Democrats' top priorities would include passing resolutions to end Trump's war in Iran and terminate his tariffs. Congress needs to reclaim its authority in the area of tariffs, Jeffries said, because the way in which it is being abused by Donald Trump has had an adverse impact on the high cost of living. In a bid to identify areas of potential collaboration, Jeffries recently met with Jared Kushner, the president's son-in-law and special envoy for peace. Jeffries told USA Today they discussed housing affordability and the First Step Act, a bipartisan criminal justice reform law he and Kushner worked on in Trump's first term. House Speaker Mike Johnson sought to distance Republicans from the Jeffers-Kushner meeting that was widely perceived as the White House testing the waters with Democrats. Johnson told Fox News that Kushner is not really directly involved in the day-to-day of the administration. The tete-a-tete sparked backlash from influential Democrats, such as former aide to President Barack Obama and Pod Save America host Tommy Victor, who said on X that the only way Jeffries should work with Kushner is on demands for documents and subpoenas. Kushner has not commented publicly on the meeting. The White House did not comment on the meeting directly in a statement it provided to USA Today that defended Kushner's overseas work. Ashley Etienne, a senior advisor to Nancy Pelosi when she was House Speaker, said it is in the interest of the American people for Jeffries to try to find a common ground where he can. But my caution to him is that Trump plays five-dimensional chess, she said. In the interview, Jeffries said it remains to be seen whether he can make deals with Trump. He pointed to the criminal justice reform law, which Trump signed in 2018, and a bipartisan housing bill that passed over the summer as examples of Democrats' ability to work across the aisle. You try to find common ground in order to get something meaningful done for the American people, Jeffries said. That's a continuing responsibility for all of us. The housing law went into effect after Trump declined to block it, but he said he would not sign the legislation until the GOP-backed Save America Act, aimed at overhauling elections, passed in the Senate. Trump abruptly canceled a signing ceremony for the bipartisan legislation and called it a big yawn. Trump is hard to predict, said Neera Tanden, a former domestic policy advisor to President Joe Biden and the current president and CEO of the Center for American Progress. The president could lean in harder to executive orders to try to bypass Congress, she assessed. But if Democrats pick up Senate seats in red states such as Texas and Alaska, in addition to winning the House, it could be a very different conversation. Quote, it's up to Trump to see what he wants to do and how battered his party is, Tanden said. Maybe Trump will feel like he has to deal. Trump and Jeffries are not known to have much of a relationship, even though both hail from New York. They have met at the White House once in Trump's second term during a September 25 meeting with Senate Minority Leader Chuck Schumer. Since then, they've had their fair share of run-ins, with Trump and the White House posting AI-generated videos of Jeffries wearing a sombrero, which were denounced as racist amid a government shutdown last year that involved expiring health insurance subsidies. In a May post, Trump called Jeffries a low IQ individual, nothing but a thug and a danger to our country. More recently, the president has softened his tone. I think he's a nice guy, Trump said in a Punch Bowl News interview in August. I'd probably get along with him very well. Jeffries has repeatedly accused the Trump administration of corruption and said Democrats have not ruled out impeaching Trump for an unprecedented third time and setting up the potential for a contentious battle between Democrats and the White House that lasts until the end of the president's second and final term. Quote, we have a responsibility to, in all instances, whether it relates to the president, the vice president, cabinet secretaries, corrupt members of the administration, people on the outside, follow the facts, apply the law, be guided by the Constitution, and let the chips fall where they may, Jeffries said. Democrats are otherwise mulling actions that can take it in the first 100 hours, first 100 days, and first year of a new Congress, if they win control of the legislative body, to deliver on their promise to lower costs for the American people, two sources familiar with the plan said. Party leaders have said they'll act on housing, health care, gas and utilities, caregiving and groceries and goods, while providing few specifics. They have been intentionally vague about the bills they would pass and in what order, as they barrel towards reclaiming the majority in Congress. Quote, "That's to be discussed in terms of how we move forward," Jeffries said, of the first bill his party would seek to pass. They are expected to include a repeal of Medicare changes in Trump's tax law and the reinstatement of expired Obamacare subsidies. Several Democrats in touch with party leadership said they expect Jeffries to lay out what those bills are immediately after the election. In 2006, when Democrats ultimately won the House, the party put forward six themes. Former Democratic National Committee Chairman Jamie Harrison said, "I know that that model is something that Hakeem and his team are working on," said Harrison, a former executive director of the House Democratic Caucus. Tandon said her organization, the Center for American Progress, has also had conversations with Democratic Party leaders about bills they've considering in the five priority areas they've put forward. Quote, "He may veto things," Tandon said of Trump, "but that's still an opportunity to tell people what you're focused on." That concludes the article. It appears not from the Wall Street Journal, but this is from USA Today. It's entitled, "Democrats Say They'll Lower Costs. Can They Cut Deals with Trump?" And lastly, we come to an article, I think we'll be able to get most of it in, from the USA Today. It's entitled, "We've Been Screwed. A wealthy county is overrun with data centers." Loudoun County, Virginia, became the world's data center capital and became flush with tax dollars that helped cut residents' taxes and improve schools. Now the county is hitting the pause button. On an overcast morning in late September, two dozen women gathered for their weekly pickleball game at a $91 million recreation complex in this leafy suburb outside the nation's capital. Wearing fitness watches and moisture-wicking skirts, they laughed and cheered over the sound of paddles and wiffle balls. Nearby, children scrambled up shiny rock walls and ran through a colorful splash pad while parents watched from shaded benches. Officials say the sprawling park, with its athletic fields, pavilions, and tennis courts, is among the major projects built with the help of tax revenue from an industry that has transformed Loudoun County over the past decade. Data centers. Just beyond the park's borders, evidence of that transformation is everywhere. A forest of transmission lines, towers over nearby homes, and several hyperscale data centers are under construction. No place has embraced the digital economy more than Loudoun County, long known as the wealthiest county in the United States, thanks to its proximity to Washington, D.C., and major government contractors. The region is home to more than 230 data center buildings, what the county describes as the largest concentration of computing hubs on the planet. Together, the facilities occupy more land than New York City's Central Park and consume enough electricity to power more than 2.2 million homes. The growth there has been staggering, said Terry Clower, a professor of public policy at George Mason University. The county steadily became a leader in the global data center boom over the past decade as companies flocked to the area for its extensive
1: funds. Three-quarters of Americans who served in Vietnam came from low-income or working-class backgrounds. And I had long been bothered by racial and other societal inequities. So it occurred to me as a future journalist that I sign up that signing up would teach me about people with backgrounds different from mine, as well as about my country and that particular moment in history. Linda, who was headed for a job at the Los Angeles Times, was wonderfully tolerant of my offbeat instincts. At basic training in Fort Lewis, Washington, I shared barracks with recruits who turned out to be just as smart as I was, but had grown up in different circumstances. Talking to them was valuable. Some observations were more intense, like the fistfight between a black soldier and a white one that resulted in some blood, but no long-term damage. Apparently, the Army knew I'd spent more college hours at student newspaper than in class, so they made me an information specialist, first at Fort Ord, California, and then at Long Binh Post, an Army base near Saigon. I eventually achieved the rank of Specialist 4, writing and editing stories for the Army Reporter, which was delivered weekly to our troops. I was pleased to discover that the major who supervised our office had a sense of humor. Oh yeah. For our first regular Q&A column, I once got the question, quote, "Do we gain or lose a day when we cross the international dateline?" The major approved my reply. "The way I look, we lose a year." Though I took helicopter trips to various parts of the war zone, the only serious dangers I encountered were explosives and firebombs the Viet Cong occasionally launched at our barracks. I arrived too late to see the enemy's massive Tet Offensive in early 1968 and the Communist forces attempt to attack our base again during the Tet 1969 resulted in only one U.S. death. Later that year, I did encounter a frightening charge by a mob of wives and girlfriends as our group of troops arrived in Honolulu for R&R. Linda signaled me from the back of the horde. Today, we have, again, huge clashes in America over foreign wars. But there's something reassuring about our country in such circumstances, measured in a weird way by the thanks I get from strangers for the service I provided long ago. My intriguing 2 years as a GI left me convinced of the rewards of making a decision that seemed sudden and odd, but had the potential to expose me to people I really ought to know. And I have been pleased that my cap gives the impression in public that I am a decent person, a very old but good American, worthy helping if I seem to be in need of something, as I was that day in Fontana. So that was good. I started doing this article because I was curious myself as to what's happening with this, and I'm not certain how I feel about this issue. It's daylight savings time. You know, there's been a lot of talk about making it permanent. Okay, fine. Or a lot of talk about, no, we have to have both of them. Okay, fine. I don't care. Battle over daylight savings time erupts as push to stop changing clocks hits the Senate wall. The battle over Americans' clocks reemerged in an unlikely way over the weekend, with President Donald Trump picking a fight with one of his top allies over the issue. There have been many fights in Congress over the nearly 2 years that Trump has been in office for his second term that either ended in partisan victory or gloriously fizzled out, but one has quietly gone onto the shelf despite his pressure on Republicans to do something about it. And that fight is over allowing states to voluntarily observe daylight savings time year-round to effectively do away with the twice-a-year ritual of changing clocks. It's a popular issue with voters and the president, and there's a bill passed in the House this summer to enact the change. But it's a policy issue that has divided both sides of the aisle and ground to a halt in the upper chamber. Senator Tom Cotton, Republican Arkansas, has been one of the more vocal opponents of the bill, vowing to block any attempts to fast-track it on the floor. That resistance earned him a Truth Social post from Trump, who over the weekend shared his personal phone number in a bid to pressure the lawmaker to change his stance on daylight savings time. Quote, almost everybody wants the Sunshine Protection Act to pass, except Tom Cotton, President Trump's.
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3: Good afternoon. This afternoon, expect sunshine with a high near 79. Tonight, look for clear skies with a low near 63. Wednesday, expect sunshine with a high near 85. Wednesday night, expect clear skies with a low near 69. Thursday, expect sunshine with a high near 80. Get your weather every hour right here on Mind's Eye Radio, your virtual news stand.
4: In Springfield, it's sunny and 79 degrees. In Champaign, it's sunny and 75 degrees. In Bloomington, it's sunny and 74 degrees.
5: 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On Saturday, October 10th, the Blues host the Columbus Blue Jackets. The puck drops at 6 p.m. On Thursday, October 22nd, the Vegas Golden Knights come to play the Blues. Game time is at 7 p.m. On Sunday, November 22nd, the Blues host the Edmonton Oilers and the puck drops at 6 p.m. On Wednesday, December 2nd, the Pittsburgh Penguins come to town. Game time is at 7 p.m. On Sunday, December 27th, the Blues host the New York Rangers. Game time is at 4 p.m. On Sunday, January 3rd, 2027, the Calgary Flames come to town to play the Blues. The puck drops at 6 p.m. On Saturday, January 16th, the Blues host the Minnesota Wild. Game time is at 6 p.m. On Monday, February 15th, the Blues host the Philadelphia Flyers. The puck drops at 7 p.m. On Thursday, February 25th, the Vancouver Canucks come to play the Blues. Game time is at 7 p.m. On Thursday, March 11th, the Blues host the San Jose Sharks. Game time is at 7 p.m. On Thursday, March 25th, the Blues host the New York Islanders. The puck drops at 7 p.m. And on Thursday, April 1st, the Blues host the Calgary Flames in our last described game of the Blues season. Game time is at 7 p.m. For the full list of events and links to purchase tickets, visit our calendar at bit.ly/upcoming-ad-events.
6: Ever wonder how your car's airbag works? The answer can be found in Everyday Science. Unheard of a little more than a decade ago, airbags are now standard equipment on most new cars. To get a crash course on how they deploy, let's join these crash test dummies on a safety test. Buckle up. Here in this car, the two airbags are folded away inside the steering wheel and above the glove compartment. But if we could see into those compartments, along with the tightly folded airbag, we might see a small sensor that looks like a tiny switch or circuit board. The sensor, which triggers the airbag, reacts to a strong deceleration, which is the immediate negative acceleration of the car caused by a collision. Any collision at over 10 miles per hour is enough to trigger the sensor, and I think our crash test dummies are about to experience one. Brick wall ahead. The sensor activates an electrical switch, which creates a spark that ignites a propellant contained in a canister just behind the airbag. That electrical spark causes the two chemicals in the canister, sodium azide and potassium nitrate, to react and produce a nitrogen gas that expands so rapidly it inflates the bag almost immediately. Seconds later, the nylon bag, which is perforated with tiny holes, quickly deflates, so the driver can get out fast. Talk about a show with impact. Thanks for being a part of Everyday Science. 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

0: 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This service is provided by the state of Illinois, WUIS, NPR Radio, and listeners like you. Good evening. It's 6 o'clock.
1: The phoenix is a fiery winged creature. I believe in my team of being a phoenix.
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4: This episode of The Big Noise of Beatball podcast is brought to you by... Everybody remember David Letterman? Or how about the old-time radio, you know, the old top 10, because we finally made it here. Top 10 team shout-outs, beeping game balls, and what have yous with the teams ranked from 10 to 6. These are the 10 through 6 top beat baseball teams in the world. And we get started with the Cleveland Scrappers. They went 4-4. They had 61 runs. They had 60 runs scored against them. They had 61 strikeouts. They had 77 putouts total. They had a 69.80 contact percentage. The Scrappers, let's see who they played. Let's check out their game log here. They beat the Atlanta Chaos 9-4. They lost a tough one to the Archers 14-1. 10-2 loss to the Edge. They beat the Bandits. Whoa, 17-1. They went crazy on the Bandits there. They played ATL Chaos again, and they beat them 9-1. They lost to the Titans 10-3. And here is a cool win here against the Bryan-College Station Outlaws. They beat them 10-8. And then they played the Renegades, and that's where they were finally knocked out of the tournament, losing 12-10, ending up in 10th place. Not too bad for the Cleveland Scrappers. And of course, you know, at the top of their performing lineup and at the, well, not on the top of their lineup, of course not. You're not going to put Stanley Griffin on the top of their lineup, but you're definitely going to put him at the front of their defense because he had 38 at short, 38 defensive putouts. He had 9 runs, 9 strikeouts. That 44.75 points in the Big Noise of Fantasy, and that was 10th overall in beat ball production. Man, that's Stanley Griffin always doing it. Hall of Famer Stanley Griffin. I believe he got into the National Beat Baseball Hall of Fame this year. Congratulations, Stanley Griffin, the vacuum cleaner, Stanley. Antonio Dubon, he is at the All-Star defense, mid defender. He was a mid defender. He had 18 runs. He had 6 strikeouts. He had 14 at the mid position there. That's what got him into the All-Star, 14. He had 37.5 Big Noise Fantasy points. That was 19th overall, a breakout performance for the captain of the Cleveland Scrappers, the coach of the Cleveland Scrappers now, too. This is Antonio Dubon. Christian Keeley tied with his buddy Antonio. He's also on the All-Star defense team with 14 putouts at the mid. He had 10 runs. He had 10 strikeouts, 28.5 total fantasy points, 36 overall in beat ball production was Christian Keeley. Again, congratulations. This is the second time he's made it to the All-Star team. Once as an offensive player back in Beaumont, I believe, 2022. And then here he is again, showing up on the defensive side of the ball with 14 putouts at mid. Christian Keeley, Carlos Black, 13 runs, 5 strikeouts, 2 putouts at mid, 3 putouts at deep. This is 20.75 fantasy points. That was 54th overall is Carlos Black. You know, he's from Texas. This guy's a good old Tyler, Texas player. About second year with the Scrappers. Good production for them. And another Hall of Famer. Here we go. Or Jim Quinn, I believe. Jim Quinn Award winner. This is Jeff Dell. Jeff Dell, 9 runs, 9 strikeouts, 5 at the medium position there. Putouts, that is, 5 at the medium position, 14.25. That was 85th overall in fantasy production for Beat Baseball. And that is Jeff Dell. I believe, I want to say they were in the Hall of Fame too. If they got Griffin in, they must have gotten Jeff Dell too. All right. He's definitely in the Hall of Fame because he won the Jim Quinn Award. So congratulations to Jeff Dell. And I also want to shout out my friend and volunteer for a long time, Donna. Donna has been on the Cleveland Scrappers at least for 8 or 9 years. And so we've got some words from Donna. She's going to be moving. I heard she's going across the ocean. She's going to the to London. I believe she has some situations going on out there, some opportunity, and we love when our folks move on to greater opportunity, especially for Donna Wheeler. And here she is, sending off a little message to the Beat Baseball world, but Donna has done it all. She's done some catching, she did some spotting, she's done medical support at various tournaments, but Donna Wheeler, we're going to miss you, we love you. Thanks for being part of us. Take Beat Baseball to London. Let's go.
6: Hey, it's Donna from the Cleveland Scrappers. Super proud of the team for winning the whole series. Wait, what? Oh, that wasn't us. That's okay. We did great anyway. I really want to congratulate Christian Keeley and Antonio Dobyne. That's D-O-B-Y-N-E. For making the defensive all-star team. Kevin Barrett for his induction into the Hall of Fame. And especially Jeff Dell for getting the Jim Quinn Award. Nobody deserves it more. Best food we had hands down was at Two Brothers Roundhouse. I can't remember what I got because my memory is garbage, but I know it was delicious. It's always so exciting to catch up with people that you only get to see once a year at the World Series, and this year was no exception. I am so proud to have been a Scrapper for 12 years. Because of them, I have not only become part of a team and made friends, but I have met my chosen family.
4: Congratulations to the Cleveland Scrappers, placing 10th at the National Beat Baseball World Series. Number 9, the Boston Renegades. They went 6-2. They had 97 runs scored. They only had 43 runs scored against them. This was the best defense in at the World Series was the Boston Renegades. They won the Spotter Award, so they had the best defense. They only had 34 strikeouts, man, 79 putouts total, and 84.80 contact rate. That is some really good performance from the Boston Renegades. Their pitching was also top-notch. They placed 3rd in the pitching rankings. Ronnie Cochran, Hunter Wiseman, Peter, I forget Peter's last name, but Peter's also another pitcher there. Man, they've got pitchers galore over there at the Renegades. Probably not the ranking they'd wanted to be at. You know, that's not where Rob wants them to be. They're usually in the top 5. They're really pushing for that all the time. They're looking pretty good at the beginning of the summer, but they met their matches here at the World Series and lost 2 games that really just took them out of that top 5. They have 6 wins here. 6 big wins at the World Series is not easy to come by. You know, the 10th ranked team below them was 4-4. So anyway, here we go. The Sirens, that was their first game. They beat them 10-0. They beat the Strong 11-2. They handled the Bayou City Heat 21-5. There you go. Take that, big noise. Yeah, right. They met their match with the Austin Blackhawks 11-10. 11 and 10. And this is why I put the Austin Blackhawks ranked 5. I knew that when push came to shove, that the Austin Blackhawks would be able to handle the Boston Renegades. And man, that was a close one. It could have been a flip of a coin. You know, if they were on the betting lines, it would have been a minus 110. You know, that whole whatever. It was like a toss of the coin there, a flip of the coin, man. Oh my God. Heads or tails. You wouldn't know. 11 to 10. Tough loss. Then they take it to the Millers, 11 to 3. And then they lose again just by 2 runs to the Indy Edge, 11 to 9. And I think that really just came down to they had faster athletes over there at the Indy Edge, man. I think that's what it really came down to. I would love to see that game. I hope that the Renegades, I'm sure the Boston Renegades stream all of their games. So all of these games are on the record and on the video over at Boston Renegades YouTube. And Austin Blackhawks might have it too, that 11 to 10. Wow. Then they took it again to the Strong. They know how to beat the Strong, 9-0-1. They beat the Scrappers, 12 to 10. So they had 3 close games there within 2 runs. You know, the Hawks, the Edge, and the Scrappers. And those are some really tough games that the Renegades, were in right there. And that's what brought them down to 9th. Just those 3 games gave them that 9th place. Joe McCormick, 20 runs, 2 strikeouts, 32 putouts at short. That's 51.5 points. 4th rank overall in beat baseball. Tyler Merle, offensive all-star. This is an offensive all-star. He batted a .700 average. He had 21 runs. He had 2 strikeouts. He had 1 put out at medium and 1 put out at deep. There you go. He's not just a DH. That boy can put some people out. 24 points total in Big Noise Fantasy. That is 49th overall in beat baseball production. Rob Diaz.

0: points. And Big Noise Fantasy, that was 93rd overall, and that was with a bum leg. That dude had a bum leg throughout the series, and he still struggled it out and ended up being in the top 100, like our friend Guy Zuccarillo, 3 runs, 0 Ks, 4 putouts at short, 1 putout at mid, 2 putouts at deep. This is my guy, 12.5 points. That's 95th overall. He didn't have a bum leg. That dude didn't have a bum leg. I wish we had some comments from the Boston Renegades, but, you know, they're always busy in the fall. They go and start, you know, getting on their computers and crunching the numbers, trying to figure out how they can rewire their robotic selves and come back next year to place higher than 9th. This is not what they were looking for 2026, but it's on to 2027. Rob Wiseman will figure it out, and they'll come back bigger and better than ever. 8th-ranked Chicago Comets. 3-4. They had 52 runs. They had 64 runs scored against them. Not a good defense this year for the Comets, but good enough to get 8th. 40 strikeouts, 76 putouts total, and they had a 76.70 contact percentage off of their pitcher, Chad Perry. They lost to the Philly Fire right out the gate on primetime TV, 15-3. They ended up beating the New York Bombers 12-3. They lost to the Lookouts 17-7. And, you know, this is who it is, man. We're the Lookouts. We're going to be higher than 8th. We're going to definitely take you out of here and show you who's top 7. New York Bombers, here we are, 5-4 with that was a close win right there. Very narrow win. Then they beat the BCS Outlaws, the team that Bayou City he couldn't beat, 13-9. They had the New Jersey Titans. Oh, wow, that's where they got a loss, 8-6. Another close game there in beat baseball. They played the Lookouts again, and it was only 8-6. So playing the Lookouts twice, playing them a little bit better that second time. Good going for the Comets. They end up getting 8th. Again, higher than what they were projected. I believe they were projected 9th, but always coming out where they're supposed to come out. Right there, Chicago Comets. Alex Gamino, he was a utility all-star. We're still trying to figure out what that means. 5 runs, 4 strikeouts, 25 putouts at the short position, 7 putouts at the mid. That's 41.5 total points in Big Noise Fantasy, 13th overall in beat baseball is Alex Gamino. And then we got our MVP mid defender. As per always, this is Rich Schultz. Richard Schultz lines up at that 101-foot line and makes those putouts at the mid. 13 runs, 4 strikeouts, 15 putouts at mid. That is 34.5 points and 25th overall. The second best Richie in beat baseball, by the way. Richie right here, the Big Noise of beatball. Flores was the first most productive in beatball this year for 26. Just say. But just say, Dustin Youngren always coming through. 16 runs, 6 strikeouts, 9 putouts at mid, 28 points, 38th overall with Dustin Youngren. White Lightning, of course, Gianno Francis, 7 runs, 6 Ks, 7 putouts at mid, 16 points. 78th overall is Gianno Francis. And here is White Lightning himself talking about the 2026 season. Again, congratulations to Dustin Younger and another one of our proud beatball daddies, beatball papas. Had a baby just before the World Series and was able to come and still perform really well. Thank you, Dustin. Congratulations to the Chicago Comets. 8th place at the 2026 World Series of Beat Baseball.
1: Hey, this is Dustin Youngren of the Chicago Comets. So, my thoughts of my team's performance during the World Series. You know, I am really happy with my team, to be honest, because we were really cold this year. And a lot of us knew that it wasn't like how it was when we came in 5th place last year in

0: Edwardsville, Illinois. Sorry, I had to remember that's where we were at. So when we came into the World Series, we had a very low rating. We lost from the Fire. We lost from Oklahoma twice. Unfortunately, lost from the Titans. But, you know, the thing is, we never stopped trying. We never stopped fighting. We continue to crawl. And that's the, and that is where I believe in my team of being a phoenix. The phoenix is a fiery winged creature, similar to the dragon, but it's more of a bird rather than a reptile or whatever type of dragon you want to think of. But either way, from the ashes to the new rebirth, I feel that my team continues to show other teams that, hey, we might be down, we're not out. We love to fight and we don't give up. And that's what I'm really happy about, because there were so many times that I felt that I wanted to give up. I was so drained. I was so exhausted. I was not me this year. I did not feel like me. I was in college. I wrote too many things about beat baseball. I was trying to gather as many people as I know, write so many stories about the World Series, trying to get people hyped. And so I've come to this series because this is the 50th year anniversary. And I'm like, I really wanted this to be huge. And in the process, I burned myself out, and that is absolutely terrible. Especially when you're the captain of the team that you're supposed to help and lead. I did not feel like a good model, and it really hurt. So I made a vow that anything beatball related should be only where beatball is acquired for me. And so I just, you know, I can just stay fresh and have my eyes on the prize for the next season or the next match or even just whenever beatball does appear. And, you know, I'm really happy about it. I'm really happy that we came in eighth. It's not the prettiest, it's not the cleanest, but you know, the league had us ranked going in, even though we were in, 11th, 10th? I can't remember what was our starting point, but either way, it was either 9th, 10th, or 11th, I don't remember, but we came back, we came in 8th, and we took care of business. Just a very short bench. I mean, we might not all be the strongest. We might not all be the fastest. But all together, like a team, and because one player can't do it all, but when one falls, the other one has each other's back. And that's what really got me back into it. Because when I started to fall, they had my back. They kept me going, and I kept on fighting. And if they're fighting, I'm fighting. If I'm fighting, I'm hoping they're fighting. Because if they got my back, I got theirs. That is my main, what is that word? I can't even think of the word right now, but it will come to me.
1: It's okay. All right, boy, we're coming back here to talk about 7th place, the Oklahoma Lookouts. They were 5-3. Interesting. 5-3 get 7th place, where the Boston Renegades get 6-2 and get 9th place. That's beat baseball for you. 76 runs, 81 runs scored against. That's a lot of runs scored against that team. 33 strikeouts, 78 putouts total. That was 83.5 contact percentage off of Tim Hepner, still wheeling and dealing. Tim Hepner, they played the Mustangs and they beat them 9-5. They beat the Panthers 14-2. They lost to the Edge 18 of 4. There's another one where they're like, hey, we're the top six. You get out of here. 18 to 4 to the edge, a loss. Comets, they beat the Comets 17 to 7. They were like, all right, we're going to take it to the Comets there. Then they lost to their Archers 14 to 5. They played a tough game against the Strong. And this is one of the games that I feel is not on tape anywhere. We don't have this on social media. I don't know who recorded this thing. 16 to 15. Boston Strong lose one to the Lookouts. Very close game. I'd love to see that. I'd love to talk to somebody about that. Maybe Mark Ivey will come on one day. They play the Edge again and they lose 14-3. They just can't play. They can't score more than 4 runs against the Indy Edge. Interesting. Caleb Wright shortstopped Indy Edge. Comets 8-6. They beat them again. So we know that they have the Chicago number. Yeah, people are playing each other a lot here twice. It's interesting. Mark Ivey, of course, their top performer, 17 runs, 3 strikeouts, 31 putouts at the short position, 47.25, and that's 7th overall in fantasy. Randy George, 8 runs, 5 strikeouts, 18 putouts at short, 1 putout at the middle position. There's Randy George, 26.25 big noise fantasy points, 45th. In beat ball production. And here's this rookie, Braylon Fuller, with 7 runs, 4 strikeouts, 2 putouts at short, 5 putouts at mid, 1 putout at deep, 20.5 big noise fantasy points. This guy's everywhere, Braylon Fuller, 57th overall in beat baseball production, right? In front of his captain and coach there, coach captain Chad Dillon had 11 runs. He had 1 strikeout. He had 6 putouts at that middle position. 19.75 big noise fantasy points. 59th overall. Just in the top 60 is Chad Dillon. Connor Thaxton. Welcome to Beat Baseball. Thaxton number 2. This is an all-star offensive batter. Let's see, what did he have? A 690 batting average was Connor Thaxton. Did Connor Thaxton. 20 runs, 4 strikeouts. He had 0 putouts. Got him at 19 points for big noise fantasy. And that is 63rd overall. So just out of the top 60, rookie all-star batting 690, Connor Thaxton. Gabe Weathers. He came to a bunch of beat ball events all year. Gabe Weathers weathered the storm. He had 6 runs. He had 5 strikeouts. He had 3 putouts at mid, 2 putouts at deep. Wow, 13.25 points for Gabe Weathers, and that is 92nd overall in fantasy production. Good job, Lookouts. Mark Ivey has some words for you. Let's see if he doesn't embarrass himself.
2: Mark Ivey. Number 24, shortstop, the Oklahoma Lookouts. Lookouts, we went 5-3 this year in the World Series, and 3 of those losses were against the Archers and twice to the Edge. So we feel like we did our job. We know where we stand as a team. We're better on paper this year than we were last year, but it was a filling out process, you know, as we figured out who belonged where. And I think we kind of hit that stride during the World Series and definitely will be better off for it going forward as a unit next year, now that we got a year under our belt. But, you know, we came in ranked 6, finished 7th, and ranking committee nailed it, you know. We are who they thought they were, RIP Dennis Green. And we know basically that the next step is to start competing with those top 3 teams. So it feels really good that 4 years in to the existence of the Lookouts, that we are a force to be reckoned with and a top, you know, a really undeniable top 7 team in the world. That feels good. A lot of team shout outs, you know, starting with our 2 15-year-olds, Gabe Weathers and Braylon Fuller. A lot of people know the name Gabe Weathers, played his tail off this year and earned himself a fan vote into the All-Star game. And then Braylon Fuller, our other 15-year-old, showed pretty quickly that he's going to be a key role in the future of this team along with Gabe. you know, Braylon had close to, I think he had like a total of 19 or 20, you know, combined put out plus runs and balance too. Like, I believe, I don't know, 11 or 12 put outs, 7 or 8 runs. So that's super exciting. Of course, our other rookie, Connor Thaxton, going deep in our Archer game, which was a huge and only highlight of that game. So we appreciate Connor, old Thax man, going deep to give us something positive with that, which also goes, you know, that's two birds, one stone, because that's Timmy Hibner, his first home run in a World Series, which is just crazy. And, you know, that's another shout out, Timmy Hibner, who this is his back-to-back. He's going to the All-Star game back-to-back years. The guy's, you know, 70, just a daggum national treasure, man. So Timmy's still doing it at a high level. Love you, Timmy Hibner. And also Diamond Dave, David Gwynn, heart and soul of the Lookouts, man. Just one of the most tuned-in players that I've been around, and one of the best team guys that you'll ever find in the locker room. So just a great experience all in all. Our volunteers keep growing, and we got the ones that, you know, that buy in and stick around. Melissa Weathers, shout out to the superstar volunteer that is, you know, always taking care of her blind boys. And food, Anchor Bar and Grill. The wings there, phenomenal. The Anchor sauce, it's like this buffalo kind of base sauce, hot sauce with like a little cheese flavor to it. It's hard to explain, but those wings plus that sauce, come on now. Shout out Anchor Bar and Grill.
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1: And who would have thunk? Top 6 New Jersey Titans with a 5-4 record, 76 runs scored. They had 82 runs allowed, 66 strikeouts, 95 putouts total, 71.6 contact percentage, and got 6th place. They beat the Millers 9-2. They lost to the Thunder 18-5. They beat the Bandits 15-4. They beat the Renegades 11-10. They lost to the Blackhawks 10-5. Another one saying, we're going to be in the top 5, not you. There it is. There's always that game. They're like, here you go. You're one below. Scrappers, they beat them 10-3. Then they beat the Comets 8-6. Another tough win right there. And lost to the Fire 14-6. And a loss to the Hawks 15-7. So they played the Hawks twice. They lose to the Hawks. To stay in 6th place there, or to get 6th place, but big wins. Wins over the Renegades, wins over the Comets, to say, hey, the New Jersey Titans are here, man. They have a great defense, it seems. They had an offense that stepped up a little bit there. They were scoring some more runs. They have some faster folks on the team right now. And Alfonso Harrell, 9 runs scored, 10 Ks, 37 putouts at the short position, 43.5, and that was 12th overall in Big Noise Fantasy production. Alfonso Harrell, welcome to the top 20 in beat baseball, my friend. Zach Turner, 21 runs, 8 strikeouts, 10 putouts at mid, 3 putouts at deep. That's 40 total points in Big Noise Fantasy. 15th overall is Zach Turner. Nick Silver, 14 runs. This guy didn't play anywhere until he played at the World Series. He had 6 Ks. He had 14 putouts at mid. He had 3 putouts at deep, 39.5 points, 16th overall. Just right behind Zach Turner is Nick Silver. Damian Gonzalez, 9 runs, 9 strikeouts, 16 putouts at short, and that is for 22.75 points in Big Noise Fantasy. 50th overall, right there is Damian Gonzalez in the top 50. And that is all the beeping balls that I'm going to give out today for the 10 through 6. That's all the team shoutouts. Congratulations to the New Jersey Titans to being the top 6 in beat baseball. Titans being 6. The Renegades being 9th, It's interesting. That's just and the scrappers are being 10. This has been a crazy year in beat baseball. We all knew that this, you know, ranked four through 15, it seems, is going to be crazy. And it even looks like ranked four through 17 was, because, I mean, we had the Strong at 17, and look at them. We had the Austin Mustangs at there, and look at them there. So great year of beat baseball. I'm going to be back with the top five, and I hope you guys tune in to the Big Noise of Beatball Podcast.
4: Hey, so my name is Alfonso Orrell. The team I represent is the New Jersey Titans. I think at this year World Series, it was a really good bounce back year. I think we surpassed our expectations, right? With a lot of the new faces we have, I think we only can go up from here. Speaking of those new faces, that's kind of my shout out. My shout out would be to a lot of my rookies. A lot of people don't know how hard it was for us coming into this season. And a lot of our rookies made it possible for us to even put a good team together. And those guys was able to just have such an impact so quick in the game. And I love all of them, and I'm glad I'm here to see and watch them just get better. Best food I had out there, dang, I wish I remember the place. But my fiance, she's allergic to shrimp, to shellfish. So when I'm not around her, I kind of, you know, go to shrimp, you know, because I love them. And it was this place, and he had these shrimp tacos, and I just wish I remember the name of the place, but yeah, oh my God, it was excellent. It was so good. We ended up doing a team dinner there. I got them again, and I probably went back like two more times just to get these shrimp tacos from this place. The service was great. The waiters was awesome. I wish I just remember the place, but yeah.
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9: Thank you, Mind's Eye listeners, for tuning in to another edition of Ear to Ear. And as always, we have great guests on to talk about current events, things going on in the community that you guys need to be up on and informed about. And this week is no different. We have one of our, we usually get a lot of things that come through Ameren, Illinois about new initiatives that we always share with you guys and make sure you guys are in the know, whether it's about your heating and cooling bills, whether it's about things like that, but also about things like electric vehicles, because that is kind of the wave that everybody's been talking about. I ironically walked into the office of control room, and two of the employees here at Mind's Eye were actually talking about electric vehicles right before I did this interview with the unprompted, you know, didn't even know that I was coming in. So I'm glad today that we have Mike Abba, who's the Director of Business Development for Ameren, Illinois, and also electric vehicle owner himself, to talk about some of the new announcements that Ameren, Illinois just made on July 8th. Mike, how's everything going with you today?
10: Going well, Jason. Thank you. How about yourself?
9: I cannot complain. Excited to be talking to you about electric vehicles, because it's all, you know, there's, for something that, you know, is now, I don't say about 10 years ago, you know, it was kind of one of these things of like everybody was kind of talking about it, but it wasn't really like it was still kind of that niche thing. Now, more and more, you're seeing electric vehicles more often and you're hearing about them more often. And it's kind of cool that Ameren's now kind of getting the forefront of that too as well. Can you tell me a little bit about the recent announcement that was made on July 8th with the Illinois Commerce Commission had approved with Ameren, Illinois?
10: Sure. Yeah, on July 8th, the Commerce Commission approved Ameren, Illinois' optional electric vehicle charging tariff, which will help jumpstart electric vehicle adoption and charging station installation in our Central and Southern Illinois service territory. And it really includes, like I said, eight programs that are embedded in this voluntary tariff, from residential to multifamily, school and transit buses, as well as fast DC corridor charging. So whole host of rate options that would lay on top of our customers' existing rates to help them charge at the right time, charge more efficiently and cheaper, more cheaply, and also encourage third parties to put more charging stations in our service territory.
9: Wow, definitely a huge announcement there, and kind of a good glimpse into maybe the future of vehicles here. And for someone, you know, who's hearing about this and want to know more about just electric vehicles in general, from yourself, you know, kind of being a part of this initiative, but also being an owner, what can you tell me about electric vehicles?
10: Just a lot. And you mentioned, you know, 10 years ago, maybe people started talking about this, and it just hasn't taken quite off yet, at least the overall adoption. But now it's really catching fire. You know, I test drove, and we borrowed an electric vehicle from Mitsubishi, had one that we tried. And back then it was a nice little car, but it only had about a 60 mile range. And, you know, we borrowed it and test drove it for a while. But it, you know, other than Tesla maybe coming out at that time, there really wasn't much on the market. Now there are over 30 vehicles on the market today that are out there our customers can buy that will go well over 200 miles range. Some of them approaching 300, and trucks along the way. And so EVs are certainly a valid option for many, many of our customers. And you know, they're easy to drive. They're fun to drive. They're much more economic to drive than gasoline vehicles. So there's just a lot of good things coming with electric vehicles these days.
9: And how does, you know, because I know there's like a EV rate approval. How does that kind of help customers who are possibly looking into, you know, switching over to electric vehicles or telling someone to switch over to electric vehicles?
10: Yeah, good question. Well, part of the optional tariff, there's a residential program built into it. And, you know, like me as an EV owner, I usually charge overnight. I come home in the evening and I plug my vehicle in. My vehicle's smart enough to know I don't want it to charge till 11 o'clock at night. And I charge overnight. That's the time when our distribution grid has less load on it. And so, you know, it's less load on the grid, so it doesn't impact the grid as much. And so what we've done with this tariff is designed it so customers that charge, who go on the rate, that have an EV, that charge during those, you know, nighttime and early morning hours from 11 p.m. to 7 a.m., will get a credit on their bill for every kilowatt hour they use. So basically, your rate to charge that vehicle is much less than our normal rates, which are already much less than gasoline purchases for an equivalent mile. So it's really to encourage people to charge off peak, not to charge during the middle of the day, and it sets up some rate parameters to make that convenient for customers to do.
9: And we're talking with Mike Abba. He's the Director of Business Development for Ameren Illinois and also electric vehicle owner himself. And Mike, I just, because this popped into my head, I recently went on a drive to Wichita, Kansas. And I don't know if you've ever driven to Wichita or driven to, there's a certain part of Kansas where you're basically in no man's land. And I opted, I was like, I'll wait to get gas. And I start panicking because I was like, how reassured? Because, you know, there was not a gas station for like 75 miles. The reason I bring this up, because I know it's probably as an EV owner, it probably brings you a little bit of like relief, because I know there's very few EV charging stations now in the state of Illinois. So this addition will probably definitely help you kind of feel a little more comfortable when you're hitting the open road.
10: And that's exactly right. I know we've got somewhere around 60 public charging stations. They're accessible to all vehicles in our service territory. And that's 44,000 square miles from I-80 South, basically, in Illinois. And so there's not a whole lot of charging stations. And so we're hoping that this promotes or encourages third parties to come in and put in more charging stations. So you're right. You don't have to worry about driving from Marion, where I live, close to Marion, up to Peoria, over to you know, Alton, and not be able to charge when you need to. Right now, you can go on AmerenIllinois.com, and you can pull up our website, go to the EV portion of it, and you can see where the charging stations are in our service territory. And we hope, like I said, to promote the addition of those, so you can confidently drive throughout our service territory and not worry about having a full charge.
9: So I know that has to be a relief to you and other EV owners out there. But, you know, the other question I have, you know, when you're talking about charging, is it charging rate for everyone or certain types of, is it charging rate for everyone or certain types of customers?
10: Well, this optional tariff that we got approved, like I said, has six different programs. So one of them is a residential program that an EV owner or an EV user can opt into. We have a program for what we're calling multifamily to encourage landowners, apartment owners, landlords to install charging in their public parking lots for apartment owners or dwellers. So that way, you know, people that live in apartments have access to charging. There's a school and a transit bus charging, and there's also the corridor charging. And so what it does, it lays some benefits over the top of existing delivery service rates to encourage its adoption. And, you know, most of the charging is going to be done at home. We talked about the road charging here a second ago, but, you know, the good thing about an electric vehicle, you can leave the house every morning with a full charge, with a full tank, so to speak. So typically you would never have to worry about using a public station.
9: Okay. I know that'd definitely be a relief to, you know, for someone who has questions. Cause I say a lot of people are still kind of getting familiar with, you know, EVs. And in that case, you know, for someone like myself, I just mentioned to you that I've never, you know, owned an EV or never have driven one, but I've always had a gasoline powered car. I guess what, you know, are they more expensive to purchase than the gasoline powered car? Is it something that, you know, is that something that usually is something maybe deters people, or is that kind of one of the things that, are there other things you can say kind of comparison to owning a gasoline powered car to driving an EV? What are some other things that advantages are, you know, in that case?
10: Yeah, good question. And you know, right now that as a like for like, typically an EV is going to be a little more expensive than its gasoline counterpart at this point. However, there are still some federal grants, tax incentives that are available to help reduce that cost. And even with that, a little bit more you're paying up front for an electric vehicle, you'll make it up over the life of that vehicle for the most part in operating and maintenance costs. I know the equivalent dollars per gallon I pay for the miles I get out of my electric vehicle, I'm paying somewhere around 50 cents a gallon equivalent. So you're saving, about, you know, a fifth, five times. You're saving a heck of a lot of dollars for over gasoline costs. Plus, the maintenance costs are very inexpensive, too. There's no oil to change. There's no moving parts or very few moving parts. So over the life of the vehicle, electric vehicles are becoming as economic as gasoline. Plus, the costs keep coming down on the electric vehicles.
9: Okay. And, you know, you also mentioned, you know, back, you know, everybody knows about Tesla. That's one of the more, like, when you talk about electric vehicles, that's typically the first model that people think of. You mentioned, you know, you had your first time you got one was a Mitsubishi. How many different electric vehicle models are? I know there's a Chevy Bolt too, I think that's another one I know, but how many different models are there for people to choose from?
10: Yeah, there are close to 30 on the market today, that's going to keep going up. I know most of the major auto manufacturers have put targets out there, goals out there to be 100% electric vehicles by 2035. You see the Ford F-150 truck, the Lightning is going to be all electric here, coming out early 2022. Here in Illinois, in our service territory, there's a Rivian plant in Bloomington, Illinois, that's making trucks and SUVs that are rolling off the assembly line now that are electric. So there's going to be plenty of options coming off the assembly lines here in the next year or two for our customers to choose from. And, you know, they are just so fun to drive. You mentioned the Bolt. That's what I own now. I've had it for almost 3 years. I just love it. It drives well. It's got such smooth pickup. I can't say enough about the benefits of driving an electric vehicle. And as I said, I charge overnight and I leave the house every morning if I want to with a full charge.
9: And, you know, you talked about, you mentioned something there, like how fun it is to drive these vehicles, you know, some of the cheaper options, but you know, all in all, this is also better for these would be better for the environment, I would assume. Is driving one EV really better for the environment?
10: Yes, they are. I mean, there's several studies out there that from you know, manufacturing all the way through to the end of the life cycle, an electric vehicle on average is still more environmentally sound than a gasoline vehicle. And of course, there's zero local emissions, so nothing around town, no emissions around town. And with the generation mix we have in Illinois, for our customers, the CO2 and all those emissions are less for an electric vehicle than a gasoline vehicle. And it's only going to get better as more and more renewables are on the grid. And plus, so it's not just the environmental benefits. You know, with this new rate structure we have in place, for our EV owners that charge in the off-peak period of time, that save money from their charging, they're also helping the rest of our customers because they're using the grid more efficiently, and that's putting downward pressure on rates for all our customers. So it's really a win-win-win for across the board for driving an EV.
9: And I know a question that someone may have because they're thinking about, hey, if they're thinking about, you know, passing this information along, one question, or, you know, getting the EV themselves, if they're going to charge us at home, what would you tell them? Because they'll probably say, what about my bill? If I'm charging a car, you know, it's going to probably, how does that affect your electricity bill?
10: You know, good point. And you're exactly right. Of course, your electricity bill will go up a little bit. I think we estimated that a standard EV that charges on our delivery service rates now will pay about $96 in delivery service costs. You have to add on the supply costs and everything, but you're still paying a lot less than you are in gasoline. So as I said earlier, I'm paying about one-fifth the cost of per gasoline that I used to. So say you had a $1,000 gasoline bill a year, charging at home, your electric bill is only going to go up by $200 or thereabouts. So okay. Electric bill going up a little bit, but you're saving a lot of money.
9: Definitely could see that cross between savings there, definitely. This is Mike Abba. He's the Director of Business Development for Ameren Illinois, and he's and also an EV owner himself. He's been able to answer a ton of questions for us regarding, you know, electric vehicles and, you know, what does it look like in the future? How will Ameren Illinois be able to, you know, maybe help out with growing this initiative that I think that a lot more people are moving towards, like we mentioned earlier in the interview, you know, 10 years ago, this is like still a niche conversation, but now more and more we're moving to that. So if someone wants to hear more information about electric vehicles, where can they go on the Ameren page?
10: Yeah, go to AmerenIllinois.com/EV. We have a host of information out there about, you know, how to charge at home, what you should consider for level one or level two charging. Here in a few, another month or two, we'll have all information about the new tariff and how to sign up and how to apply for it. There's information on where charging stations are at in our service territory. There's information on you can calculate your gasoline, your operating and maintenance cost savings on that site. There's information on the vehicle types that are available, the ranges of those. So you can kind of do some shopping ahead of time of what you want to, you know, what vehicle may be right for you. And soon we should have some information on dealers that carry the vehicles. And so it's a host of information to get you started. And I would also recommend go in and you mentioned you haven't driven one. Go in and test drive one. You can go to our website, find vehicles that are available and be able to go to a dealer and just test drive one. I think you'll find them very enjoyable to drive.
9: Okay. Definitely will probably have to check that out. And Mike, definitely appreciate your time. But like I said, as Mike mentioned, if you want more, go visit AmerenIllinois.com/EV. And Mike, we appreciate you spreading, you know, giving us so much information today about EVs and from an owner standpoint, but also, you know, as Ameren Illinois Director of Business Development. So we appreciate your time today.
10: Thank you, Jason. Appreciate it.
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11: Good evening. This evening, expect clear skies. Tonight, expect clear skies with a low near 63. Wednesday, expect sunshine with a high near 85. Wednesday night, look for clear skies with a low near 69. Thursday, expect sunshine with a high near 80. Get your weather every hour right here on Mind's Eye Radio, your virtual newsstand.
12: In Springfield, it's sunny and 78 degrees. In Champaign, it's sunny and 74 degrees. In Rochester, it's sunny and 77 degrees.
13: 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Kickoff is at 2 p.m. For the full list of events and links to purchase tickets, visit our calendar at bit.ly/upcoming-ad-events.
11: Picture an arena the size of a handball court. In the middle of it, two robots are racing around, attempting to either push a pendulum or load a scale with hockey pucks. I'm Casey Morabito. Welcome to Voices of Innovation. Every year at MIT, over 100 students are given a semester to build a different robot from the same set of parts. The machines then compete against each other to accomplish a set of tasks, like moving the pendulum or loading the scale. And although they're made from the same components, each robot is unique.
14: I decided pretty early on that I was going to build a deployable wall so that I'd set it up at a corner of my starting area, push a button, and the wall will shoot out and keep my opponent from getting over to his bin or flipping his pendulum around.
15: Originally, I was going to have something on the pendulum that swung it, and my other machine was going to drive over and push down on the bin. Actually, before that strategy, I was going to go pull up on my opponent's bin, but they said no negative mass would register, so I canned that one.
16: My machine is very simple machine. It just kind of rolls around on the table, but it's designed so that the front is lighter than the back. And so it's capable of pulling wheelies, and it has a brake plate in the back, so it can pop up and ride around on two wheels and push the pendulum around and push the opponent around.
11: Competition leader Dr. Alex Slocum says that what students inevitably learn is that however creative the idea, it all comes down to using the fundamentals of engineering.
17: The students actually take the time to learn the process, which we didn't invent. It's been going on for many millennia. And to take the time to really learn the fundamentals of how things work. Those students who learn the philosophy behind the physics, their machines dominate.
11: Voices of Innovation is presented by the American Association of Engineering Societies, with additional support provided by NASA.
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18: Today on Microworld, SAR-11 in the sea. SAR-11 is the name of the smallest free-living organism known to man. The ocean-dwelling bacteria is also likely to be the most abundant microbe in the sea, and now scientists have grown SAR-11 in the lab and have discovered it has some unique qualities. SAR-11 plays a big role in how carbon passes through the ocean. It helps algae by consuming organic carbon and transforming it into the nutrients algae needs to undergo photosynthesis. But researchers have been surprised to find that unlike algae, SAR-11 does not depend on the sun for energy. Instead, it uses carbon to produce energy. But when there is no carbon around, SAR-11 has a backup power source. Microbiology professor Stephen Giovannoni of Oregon State University says in the absence of carbon, SAR-11 instead uses a molecule called proteorhodopsin to make energy from light instead of carbon.
19: We think this proteorhodopsin system then allows the cell to survive until there's sufficient carbon around for it to resume its rapid growth.
18: Giovannoni and other researchers continue to probe the mechanics of SAR-11. With more information, they hope to better understand how this small but mighty microbe interacts with the ocean ecosystem. For the American Society for Microbiology, I'm Regina O'Brien. Microworld is made possible by the Genomics GTL program of the Department of Energy's Office of Science, www.sc.doe.gov.
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21: 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I'm Dr. John Weary. One of our most basic responsibilities as parents is to help children see the connection between their actions and the consequences that result. Here are some ways to get the message across. If your teen oversleeps, don't offer to drive her to school. Tell her, "I'm sorry, but actions have consequences. You better hurry up or you'll miss the bus and have to walk." If she's put off working on a big paper until the last moment, don't volunteer to type it. Say something like, "I'll be glad to make you some coffee. Looks like you're in for a long night." And when your teen does something positive, make sure she sees the rewards of her behavior. If she washes the car without nagging, for example, you might want to reward her with a later curfew for a special event. For more ideas to help children learn, visit the Parent Institute website at radio.parentinstitute.com.

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2: Hi, this is the Talking Information Center. My name's Susan. I'm reading from Forbes magazine. I'm reading from the June-July issue of 2026, and I'm reading and recording on Thursday, October 1st, 2026. The Shadow IPO Market by Phoebe Liu. In the summer of 2020, former Morgan Stanley trader Adam Crawley was wandering through Indonesia, Thailand, and Australia, perfecting his Qijong with a man called Master Yang, when a cold message on LinkedIn jerked him back to reality. The sender was Noel Moldavi, a crypto enthusiast with a fondness for early 2000s Canadian rock and a pitch about the hottest corner of the private markets. Crawley had no intention of going back into finance, but Moldavi sold him on a market in which access was scarce and demand was feral, pre-IPO shares in the largest and hottest startups on the planet. The ones planning trillion-dollar public offerings, Anthropic, SpaceX, and OpenAI, the kinds of shares almost no retail investor is supposed to be able to buy, the kind everyone wants. In February 2022, the pair founded Austin, Texas-based Augment, a firm built to locate and package those shares for sale to institutional and retail investors who couldn't otherwise buy them. Crawley claims Augment's assets, almost entirely pre-IPO shares in private tech companies, have ballooned from under $200 million to more than $1 billion over the last 12 months, driven largely by Anthropic's skyrocketing value. Augment isn't charting a new path here. People have been trading private company paper since well before Facebook's 2012 IPO. But the AI boom seems to be turning the side door into more of a front entrance. The reason is simple. Hot tech companies are staying private longer, and VCs are pocketing much more of the value. Buying Apple at its IPO price and waiting a few decades was once a viable retirement plan. Buying a $1 trillion company at IPO and waiting for it to triple is not. The biggest gains now happen years before the prospectus is filed. One reason, the SEC changed the rules back in 2012. Before then, companies with